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1: As you saw in that animation, a potential new threat is complicating rescue efforts. It's that barrier lake you saw. It has formed where rivers from two countries meet, raising concerns about further flooding near Juyang Port. CGTN's Gong Ming is on the ground with the Chinese rescue team near that barrier lake.
2: On Friday, we followed the China Engineering Rescue Team, NN Group, tracking about 5 kilometers at an altitude of 3,000 meters along the China-Nepal border patrol route, reaching the very heart of the massive mudslides.
3: Now we are actually border with the, at the place where border with the Nepal. So behind me on the top side, you can see where the glaciers, that is actually where the mudslide happened. And going down, you can see how this mudslide caused a big damage in this valley.
4: The surging waves caused by the mudslide formed this landslide body. The falling rocks and debris blocked the river, creating a barrier lake. Today, besides observing the lake, our task is to find a stable monitoring point nearby and install detection equipment to track any displacement of the landslide body, preventing a secondary collapse.
2: The 50-member NN detection team carries drones, satellite stations, and communication gear. Their mission: survey the barrier lake and the surrounding terrain and install monitoring equipment to track any ground movement, providing critical data for safe handling of the situation.
5: Comparing today's imagery with yesterday's, we can clearly see that yesterday there was no water flow here. Today, natural discharge has appeared at the same location, and the water surface area has shrunk by about 1/3 compared to yesterday. This indicates that the Barrier Lake Dam will not pose safety risks in the short term, buying valuable time for our follow-up rescue and disaster relief efforts.
2: While early signs are encouraging, the situation remains unpredictable, given the complex glacial environment and changeable weather conditions in the region. Continuous monitoring is essential. Rescue teams stress that real-time surveillance and data analysis are critical to assessing the barrier lake's stability and supporting follow-up operations. Gong Ming, CGTN, Jilong County, Xizang Autonomous Region.
1: The situation is even more dire on the Nepal side of the border. Some 400 people have already been rescued, but operations were temporarily halted because of bad weather, and teams are running out of space to store bodies. CGTN's Ravinder Bao is in Kathmandu.
6: The terrain is so challenging and the weather is also harsh. To operate at night in that area is very difficult. So it's only the window of the sunlight that we have in terms of rescue work. The focus, of course, from the beginning till now is to manage to save as many lives as possible. And that's what the priority is, and that's what is being done as far as saving the lives of the people. On the other hand, one of the other challenges that is now facing the government, as we heard the foreign minister Minister say that the number of bodies that are being, dug out or being, which are there in the mortuaries don't have the capacity to keep these bodies. And knowing that these are found in downstream

0: extreme, where the weather condition is, the temperatures are higher as compared to Kathmandu. So the decomposition of these bodies probably will be faster to ensure that they are preserved properly, so that once the family members come to claim the bodies, although they cannot be identified as they are quite badly mutilated, but if the DNA matches with the bodies, then the mortal remains can be handed over to the families. So it's very important to preserve them. But how do we do that? And that's why the government has reached out to the nations, to the global world, that please help us with refrigerating trucks and other options that are possible, so that these bodies can be preserved. So many challenges ahead. Reconstruction and rebuilding is another area where Nepal needs a lot of assistance from the other countries, and that's where they will have to step in, because reconstructing and rebuilding this area, which is 7 to 8 feet under the debris, is going to be a major challenge in the future. So it's a long way ahead in terms of recovering and rebuilding lives of the people who've lost everything that they had.
1: Ravindra Bauer reporting. Still ahead, stalemate after 6 months of war. Tehran says it will not back down as Washington tightens the screws on Iran's economy with a new round of sanctions.
2: You might think you are better informed in an information age. The fact is, people are more often misled by misinformation. You might think every voice is heard in a digital world. The fact is, many nations and peoples are still underrepresented. And data poverty shuts out many. We at CGTN are committed to transcending the information gap and the digital divide. CGTN, bridging nations and civilizations. 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
1: At least 37 people are dead in Ukraine after a Russian attack on an ammunition depot in Kyiv. The explosion triggered secondary blasts and intense fires burning down nearby homes and businesses. President Zelensky says the depot was in a civilian area and should not have been there. Ukraine has launched an investigation. This, by the way, is the second strike on a munitions depot near Kyiv in recent months. Iran is acknowledging the growing economic toll from 6 months of war, but says it can withstand what it calls unjust U.S. sanctions. President Masoud Pezeshkian says foreign trade has shrunk by about a third, and inflation is now at a staggering 66%. Iranians increasingly struggling to make ends meet. Ehsan Kevani has the latest from Iran.
3: Tehran is now offering a straight assessment of its economic struggles while simultaneously striking a defiant tone regarding its regional influence. The Iranian leadership is publicly acknowledging the severe economic toll of ongoing tensions with the United States. The supreme leader, who has not yet appeared in public since he was elected in March, has issued a written message urging the government to address public hardship, specifically calling for a focus on domestic production and a gradual move to phase out the U.S. dollar from its crucial role in foreign trade has shrunk by a third due to American sanctions and a blockade. Yet, despite these hardships, officials signaled no retreat over the weekend. They are vowing to resist U.S. pressure, and they are doubling down on their claim of maintaining control over the Strait of Hormuz. To counter these measures and these challenges, the president said in a televised interview that solidarity among officials and the public is the country's main source of strength. Pezeshkian warned that divisions would undermine the country's ability to confront problems, regardless of military capabilities. The president is also pushing for broader dialogue with regional neighbors, including Saudi Arabia and Turkey, to ensure security through mutual understanding rather than imposition. Adding to the internal complexity, Iran's first vice president reveals that while the government and the administration have been engaged in what he called an all-out war for 2 years, it has struggled to implement domestic economic measures. RF says the administration has been

0: unable to increase commodity subsidies in line with inflation.
1: That was Ehsan Kayvani reporting. As the White House ramps up economic pressure on Iran, the U.S. says the war will continue as long as necessary. Jagoti Dave is in Washington.
2: U.S. Treasury is targeting the United Arab Emirates arm of Bank Masra, that's Egypt's second largest bank. The U.S. is accusing it of doing business with entities that are allegedly part of Iran's shadow banking system. And so it's cut the UAE wing of Bank Masra from the U.S. financial system. It says that the U.S. says that it views Bank Masra's UAE wing as a critical node, allowing Iran's access to U.S. dollars. And so there's a 30-day period before the sanction comes into effect to allow for public opinions. A statement from Egypt's central bank says it affirms that this measure is limited to the bank's branches in the UAE and only to its dollar transfers. So there are there is a limit to the sanctions. It's not all of Bank Masra's branches, just those in the UAE. Egypt's foreign minister is in contact with the US about this move. Now, the US has also sanctioned other entities, including the bank manager of the Dubai branch of Iran's Bank Meli, who is an Iranian national, as well as a company based in Hong Kong accused by the US of laundering funds for Iran. This is all part of the US campaign of economic pressure to isolate Iran, called Operation Economic Outcast. It's been framed as an economic D-Day by Donald Trump. And all of this comes, of course, after the military campaign by the US failed to reopen the Strait of Hormuz and restart negotiations. So far, some experts say the sanctions haven't been as hard-hitting as the Trump administration is warning, but there are potentially more to come. And Scott Bessent said on Friday, the Trump administration is warning that Iran's enablers cannot continue to enjoy access to the US dollar and the global financial system.
1: Jagoti Dave. For some businesses along the U.S.-Canada border, the latest trade war is now about survival. CGTN's Dan Williams talked to a Canadian company that's being forced to rethink how it operates.
3: The Blue Water Bridge between Sarnia in Canada and Port Huron in the U.S. serves as a major economic link between the two countries. And it is here where one business is already feeling the impacts of the latest tariff escalation. Great Pretenders is a children's costume manufacturer in Sarnia.
4: Sometimes we need to bind materials to other materials. Sometimes we're just attaching the key pieces.
3: Lucas Sheik is the company's strategy manager.
4: USA is our biggest market that we sell to. And we started with making toy puppets, but we transitioned into costumes, and we have been doing costumes for over 30 years. We make girls' dresses, we make capes for boys and girls. Anything pink is really big.
3: Among the $20 billion worth of Canadian goods subject to the U.S. tariffs imposed on August 22nd, nearly all apparel, including girls' dresses and capes.
4: The 50% tariff takes our ability to make girls' dresses for the USA market completely off the table. Our customers are not going to pay an extra $20 retail to get the same product they were getting 2 months ago for $20 less.
3: Once the company realized that their products would be affected by the tariffs, the company changed their normal workflow.
4: What that meant for us is we had to look at all of our items that were impacted by this tariff, and we had to rush productions of those items and send them over before the deadline, which also impacted all of our other products because we could not make those. So now, right now, shortly after the tariff actually came through, we're dealing with stockouts on everything else.
3: Companies like this one are focusing on different ways to navigate the various tariff challenges. It's an ongoing process that could change at any moment. But they hope that sooner rather than later, there is more certainty for business. And if the tariffs remain in place over the long term, the company said may have to move some production overseas.
4: I think that overall, customers can understand the situation, but we also don't want to lose any business either. Remain hopeful that the negotiations will come back and be resolved, and we will not be hit by this tariff. But we can't operate on hope. We have to operate on what is in front of us, and we have to assess our risk in either situation and make a business decision.
3: Staff here hope their products inspire children to be creative. But now it's the company's turn to be imaginative as it attempts to survive the latest tariff conflict.
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0: Sarnia, Canada.
1: The Trump administration has made its crackdown on immigration a major priority. Tens of thousands have been rounded up, arrested, and sent to detention centers. And there are growing concerns over conditions inside those facilities. CGTN's Alistair Barberstock spoke with a migrant who experienced life behind bars firsthand.
2: Mexico, where U.S. deportees have returned to tell of their experiences at the hands of American immigration authorities.
3: Human rights organizations have documented what they describe as a pattern of abuse across the U.S. immigration detention system, alleging systematic neglect, abuse, and violence. Charges flatly rejected by the Trump administration. Behind the findings are the stories.
2: Marco Tulio Gonzalez left El Salvador for the United States 12 years ago. Life was relatively calm until it wasn't.
4: Muy bien, tenía trabajo.
5: It was really good. I had a job. We weren't afraid of raids. It was a very, very calm life.
2: Last year, a crack in his windshield led to a routine traffic stop. It ended with him inside the U.S. immigration detention system.
5: When I had my court hearing, the judge let me go, but when I went to sign my release papers, the immigration agents were waiting for me, and they told me I was being detained.
2: Immigration attorney Marco Zuniga says what's happening is the deterioration of the rule of law around immigration in the U.S.
6: Our experience in migration courts has been terrible. ICE agents are being given powers no one has ever seen, walking into courtrooms right under judges' noses and arresting people.
2: Gonzalez was sent to a federal prison in Leavenworth, Kansas, one notorious for the harsh conditions inside.
5: The guards treated us as if we were extremely dangerous criminals. We were locked up all day. We couldn't shower. We had no access to laundry. We couldn't contact the outside world.
2: Marco says the undocumented in the U.S. today live in a permanent environment of terror.
4: Estos delincuentes con máscara.
5: These ICE agents are criminals in masks because they have the power to kill and the power to violate people's rights, and there is nothing and no one who can stop this.
2: That lack of accountability is real, says Zuniga, as current policy chips away at a U.S. justice system that he says should protect the most vulnerable.
6: Never before have we seen a federal judge reprimand Department of Justice lawyers the way we're seeing now. State bar associations are opening proceedings against lawyers seeking answers from the Trump administration. There's a lot of darkness at the moment.
2: For Marco, that darkness isn't abstract. It's what he lived through and the likely reality of thousands more currently inside U.S. immigration detention. Alistair Barberstock, CGTN, Mexico City.
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1: Artificial intelligence is emerging as a key area of cooperation between China and Kazakhstan. CGTN takes a look at how a Chinese robotics company is helping prepare the next generation.

0: for the future of technology.
1: This is not a typical factory floor. It's more like a classroom where students learn how to work with robots.
2: And thousands of kilometers away in Almaty, a similar classroom is helping train a new generation of tech talent.
3: So why is the Chinese robotics company taking its education model into Kazakh classrooms?
4: Based in Suzhou in East China, this robotics company is busy training students and teachers during the summer break. As AI and smart manufacturing accelerate worldwide, education and talent development are also adapting to keep pace. That is prompting more Chinese robotics manufacturers to make training part of their business.
5: We focus on emerging fields like industrial robotics, artificial intelligence, and the industrial internet. We help establish professional standards, develop curriculum, train talent, and build lab facilities.
4: Exporting not just robots, but the expertise to put them to work. This model is now going global. And one such partnership is in Kazakhstan.
6: For students, knowledge from textbooks is far from enough. What matters is that they can operate the robots themselves, and even more, code and design.
7: This is Al-Farabi Kazakh National University, one of Central Asia's leading institutions for education, research, and innovation. 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
2: For Kazakhstan, the ambition extends beyond individual projects. 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
11: Before we built a Silk Road, but right now we're building a digital Silk Road. And we exchange not just only the trades on the services. Today we exchange the data and the technological, some different things, and artificial intelligence, data centers, and et cetera, et cetera.
12: From artificial intelligence and advanced technologies, China and Kazakhstan are building a partnership designed not only for today, but for the future.
6: And that future, it depends not only on the technologies we build, but also on the people who can shape them.
0: And finally, for Olympian Eileen Gu, the connection between freestyle skiing and motorsport comes down to precision, speed, and focus. The skiing star is also a Porsche brand ambassador and was recently in Beijing to unveil the latest electric luxury models. CGTN's Wang Tianyu caught up with her.
13: So many of the cars are so much fun to see. I got to see an awesome GT3 RS with a cool spoiler. And for me personally, I got to see a Dakar, which I got to race experience in Shanghai on the rally track. So actually doing a full dirt track experience was so much fun for me. And seeing it on display is bringing back good memories.
14: Yeah, how was the experience race on track?
13: So in Portugal, I was on a full F1 track. And in Shanghai, it was at the F1 track, but I was doing a rally. So it was like a dirt kind of setup. So both, actually, and it was so much fun. The launch experience, particularly with the electric Cayenne in Portugal, was just out of this world.
14: Would you like to consider to own a sports car or even race professionally by yourself?
13: For sure. I wish that I could get permission from my mom to drive more quickly on a track and get that experience. But I did get to do the F1 track experience in the electric Cayenne in Portugal. And so I had kind of a driver ahead of me showing me the line. So we got to really push the pace a little bit on that. And that was super fun.
14: you've kept encouraging

0: encouraging more young girls to join to snow sports, and now we're seeing China pushing for wider sports participation. So how do you think big sporting events can encourage more young folks to take up sports?
1: Yeah, I think live sports in particular are really exciting because the kind of energy, I guess, of being in person and also having no idea what's going to happen, the players included. So all of the athletes are kind of going

0: to that and to really feel the environment can do a lot as far as pushing them to try sports out for themselves.
1: Eileen Gu. And that is The World Today. Thank you for joining us. I'm Asiye Namdar, my colleagues in Beijing. We'll have more news at the top of the hour. And for news anytime, check out our website, cgtn.com.

0: This week on the agenda, digital sovereignty. Does it really matter who controls the technology that runs our daily lives? Every video call you make, every dollar spent online, every satellite signal that reached your phone, someone somewhere is probably asking, who actually controls it? It's part of a bigger push for self-reliance, or digital sovereignty, building the everyday technology governments can depend on without relying on anyone else. France's government has already ordered its own officials off US platforms Zoom and Microsoft Teams, switching instead to a French-built alternative called Visio. Around 200,000 civil servants are moving over this year, with full rollout by 2027. The same ambition is playing out in AI. Mistral, Europe's answer to OpenAI or DeepSeek, and based in Paris, has seen its valuation more than double this year, now estimated at around $23 billion. In orbit, Europe's Eutelsat has around 650 satellites up. Elon Musk's Starlink has close to 11,000. China's Guowang is only just getting going, around 190 satellites so far, out of a planned 13,000. When it comes to digital money, Europe's banks have built Wero, already used by 48 million people. Brussels wants a digital euro too, though that's still some years off. China's digital yuan is already live, with more than 3 billion transactions already processed. Communications, AI, orbit, payments. Why are countries pushing harder than ever to control the technology that runs everyday life? And what does it mean for the rest of us?
1: Here to answer that and many other questions are Christina Cafara, founder and chair of the Eurostack Industry Foundation, Scott

0: Marcus, Associate Senior Research Fellow at the Centre for European Policy Studies. Trevor Rudolph, Senior Non-Resident Fellow at the Atlantic Council Geotech Centre. And Luigi Gambardella, President of China EU. Thank you all for coming on the agenda. Christina, let me start with you. Why has this idea of sovereignty become such a live issue? Has something changed, or has it been simmering for a while?
1: Has changed. I mean, it's not suddenly become fashionable. It has been 2 years, really, that we've been talking about it quite extensively. The realization that Europe is a digital colony has been gradual. This is what we literally are, because effectively we are occupied by American infrastructure. We have realized that regulation, which is what we had bet on for many years, has been a total waste of time for Europe. And so there is a concern that arises from issues of security and resilience, but most importantly, also from issues of economic growth. And so this is now very much centerpiece, because given the changes in the US administration, in particular in the last couple of years, there is a very big awareness in Europe that this is something we cannot let go. So it's not sudden. It's been gradual. It's very, very, very much at the center of the discussion right now.
0: I mean, Scott, this is something, of course, we keep hearing from the likes of President Macron in France. He's been talking for years about Europe needing strategic autonomy, you know, not depending on outside powers for the technology that runs everyday life. Is that a realistic ambition or more of a political slogan?
2: Well, I would say strategic autonomy is absolutely necessary, and Christina flagged some of the reasons why it's necessary. The transformation of the transatlantic relationship means that it's absolutely unavoidable. But to me, strategic autonomy is really a risk management discipline. And with any risk management, you want to understand both the likelihood that something bad happens, the cost if it does, and the cost of remediating or preventing it. Now, what we see is that many of these digital capabilities are increasingly central to European life and will become even more so. Artificial intelligence, cloud computing, also online payment systems. So all of these are really critical resources. Trying to get full autarky is probably not realistic. It's nice as a political slogan, but nobody thinks that that's something that we can get to. It wouldn't be possible for China. It wouldn't be possible for the US either. So what's likely to be needed instead will be some mix of different approaches, autarky or self-sufficiency on the one hand, but also reliable and robust supply chains that are diverse, cooperation with international and commercial partners that are trustworthy, and maybe also countervailing bargaining power. All of this has been around for a long time, but it takes on much greater salience because of the changed geopolitical situation, together with the increasing centrality of these services for European life.
0: And of course, that's why we're seeing, I suppose, some quite bold moves from some places. I mean, Trevor, France's government telling its own officials to stop using those US platforms like Zoom and Microsoft Teams and to switch to a French-made version. It's an alternative called Visio. What does a move like that actually achieve beyond the symbolism of, oh, we're doing our own thing?
3: Well, I think it creates a lot of momentum for other European member states to follow suit. But, you know, at the same time, we have to remember that the French economy is about 16% of EU GDP. So it's highly doubtful that they could do it on their own, but certainly a symbolic gesture that's going to create momentum throughout the bloc.
0: And Luigi, and there's something else that France seems to be pioneering is its own, you know, AI system. Mistral is being talked about as Europe's answer to OpenAI. Again, is it genuine competition? Is it symbolism? Is Europe just too far behind to be playing catch up?
4: Well, let me answer to the question that you made at the beginning, and in a certain way, nobody answered. Why this started? What is the reason? Because suddenly, it's not a problem of a transatlantic or American company, I disagree. The problem suddenly we discover that a non-European company has to follow.

0: follow the order of other government, the government where the company is based. And this, in practical time, what does it mean? That, for example, a certain serving can switch off. If we see, we all notice what happened with Anthropic when US government ordered not to release the last version. So this is the problem. I don't see that the problem is if it's American or non-European. This is a problem. So maybe one issue is that we should think about maybe treaties too difficult, but a sort of international digital continuity in a way that government commit not to do certain kind of thing, because we have to give trust to the market, and we have to be sure that there will be continuity of certain kind of services. Then there are other two points. First, we cannot start from the roof. I appreciate, I admire Christina's effort, but we cannot start from the roof. We should start from the foundation. When you build a building, you need to start from the foundation, not from the roof. And where is the roof? The roof is a single market. Our problem in Europe, and only ourselves can solve it, is creation a real single market. If we don't have, we cannot really think about to have our own sovereignty. And another point that I would like to raise, because I believe in competition, even if I've been myself incumbent for many years, we should, call a bakery test. So we need always to have a more supply. That obviously will not solve the problem, but is much better than to rely only on one single supply.
1: So Trevor, if I could just bring you back in there, do you agree with what Luigi is saying there, that we need to think more about competition and about really digging deep into the foundations to start over?
2: Yeah, I would agree with that. And I would just say that, what gets lost in the sovereignty conversation is that European companies should not endeavor to simply dominate the European market, but European companies should endeavor to compete on the global stage. And that's something that I think it's lost a lot of the times, because, the conversation is really about how can we establish optionality and resilience in Europe. But really what we should be going for, I think, in this particular economy is giants that can compete with American tech, not just here, but also globally.
3: Okay. Can I jump in? Because I disagree with almost 99% of what I heard. So I have a lot to say as the person who actually pushed hardest, I think, for European sovereignty in Europe through the Eurostat movement. There is so much strawmanship and so much misunderstanding about what we are saying. We're not building from the roof. Look, no one is here saying that Europe can achieve protectionism, autarky, or exclusion of others. This is not part of our narrative. We've never used this, so please don't throw that back on the table. We believe in competition. The issue is that European suppliers, European assets and capabilities, which are there, have shrunk to almost non-existence in the past 20 years because we spent a generation regulating instead of building. So the objective is to try and increase somewhat the share of European assets and capabilities competing
0: Christina,
3: with others in Europe.
0: No,
3: please don't interrupt. Please don't interrupt. I'll give you the word. So no one is essentially saying that we are excluding anyone. No one is protecting. No one is. We will coexist for many years with American and other suppliers. They're welcome in Europe. No one is kicking them out. The European single market is a great idea, but it will not happen in my lifetime. Neither will the capital market union. It is just not happening. It is simply not going to happen. So what we need to do as Europeans is what we can, incrementally and piecemeal, try and invest and develop capabilities that we have. Are we going to take over and create a Microsoft? Never. Never. Not a Google, but we don't need it. We have a different model. We have a different economic reality. And finally, Let's stop this defensive narrative that this is all about somewhat protecting ourselves against coercion and the switch off. It's partly that.

0: But the most important motivation for Europe to pursue investment in its own capabilities, its productivity growth. If we continue to build an economy on somebody else's infrastructure, we are not capturing value. We are not building our own. So let's just kind of be real about what it is mm-hmm. that the sovereignty movement is really saying and it is not saying.
1: Luigi, go on. I know you want to respond.
2: I think that if we believe that this is strategic, do we believe that the single market is very important? Do we believe that without a single market, it would be practically impossible to do what Christina, apart of that, I have some technical maybe discussion that maybe we cannot do here, but I have some doubts. But I'm in favor. I would like to see a single market tomorrow morning. I would like to see the politician take this step because this is needed for us. How can we compete with other parts of the world meanwhile we have 27 different small countries? So this is the foundation, and we should fight all together to achieve a real single market.
1: So let's take this out into orbit. Scott, let's go to space, because most people think about cables and phone masts when they think about who controls the internet. Increasingly, the real contest is happening in orbit. So why does all of that matter to ordinary people, to you, to me?
3: Well, we've had a fundamental transformation in space technology and how it can be used for communications over the past years. Europe historically did well with geosynchronous satellites that are in orbit at a place where they seem to stay at the same point all the time because they're at a specific altitude. It works out to 22,000 miles above the Earth, where they seem to be stationary, and they can reach very large areas, but they do it at much lower speeds than the current technology permits. The newer technology from companies like Starlink, which, by the way, is how Luigi is connected today. Now, Starlink's a very different service. It's low latency. There are thousands of satellites close to the Earth, so the distance from them to the Earth is less. We think of speed of light as super fast, but relative to these distances, it's not that fast, so being closer to the Earth makes a big difference. Starlink has launched more satellites than everybody else put together, partly also because they came up with efficient launch technology. So it means the communications can be faster, higher speed, a very different capability. These are especially useful for defense and also for disaster relief. But also they can be, you know, they may actually function as an important alternative to mobile services, especially in remote areas. It raises its own sovereignty questions, though, and we saw that in the Ukraine conflict. Starlink has been providing important services to Ukraine, but when Elon Musk basically one day just got in a snit and decided to cut off the service, it suddenly meant that Ukraine defense capabilities were severely impacted. So here, as in many areas, there are real questions about strategic dependence, either on other countries or on other companies. I would take polite issue with Christina here. I think that this question of strategic dependency does matter. I agree with Luigi, by the way, and with both of them. Increasing European productivity is critical, and there are some well-known impediments to that. Single market is one of them, but it's by no means the only one. And so we do have to become more productive, but we also have to be aware that we're living in a different and a more dangerous and a more complicated world. Europe needs to become, in this world, more of a third pole, where we are less critically dependent on others. And I think there's no getting around that.
1: We'll pause there for a moment, but do stay with us. As still to come here on the agenda, cooperation versus competition. Is the desire for digital sovereignty driving the world further apart?

Welcome back to The Agenda. And let's hear more now about the question of digital sovereignty. Still with me are Christina Cafara, founder and chair of the Eurosnack Industry Foundation, Scott Marcus, associate senior research fellow at the Centre for European Policy Studies,

0: Trevor Rudolph, Senior Non-Resident Fellow at the Atlantic Council Geotech Centre, and Luigi Gambardella, President of China EU. Now, Trevor, every time someone taps a card to buy a coffee, that payment travels through a network, and most of us have no idea where. I mean, why has that quietly become a question of national importance in so many places?
1: Yeah, well, it very much mirrors the conversation we've already had when it comes to the over-reliance, I would say, of the global marketplace to, you know, one or two different providers that happen to be American providers in this particular case. And so what we're seeing, you know, in the case of sanctions, for example, is that when the U.S. government does sanction a large group of parties or an entire nation state, it does raise a significant number of issues as it relates to cross-border payments. This happened in particular with Russia. It didn't so much affect the Russian domestic payments market, but certainly cross-border. And so Europe, I think, is seeing that particular case and wondering, well, how can we reduce our dependency on these American providers so that, let's say, the political dynamics change and the U.S. administration decides to sanction somebody within the European Union, how can we avoid a similar fate?
0: I mean, Christina, I know that you're a bit sceptical about Europe having the capabilities to build great big tech companies that can create a sea change at this point. But Europe's banks have been building alternatives to things like Visa, to things like MasterCard. It's called Wero. It's designed to keep European payments inside European systems. I mean, how do you think that's actually going? I mean, are people using it? Is it a hard sell? Are they, again, too far behind to catch up with the big players?
2: I'm not focused in particular on payments. I mean, it is one of the areas in which Europe is seeking to establish a presence and an alternative infrastructure because, as I keep saying, infrastructure is all important. We are not just talking about some software, some ethereal asset. I keep saying that we need to do what we can. And unfortunately, we're behind. This is true in so many areas in digital because we have basically fallen asleep under the incantation that somehow we could regulate conduct of others and that would be enough. We have failed to build. These things are going to happen incrementally and piecemeal. I'm not delusional that Europe can, in any one of these sectors, establish itself as a giant. But we cannot simultaneously give up. And the reason why I am skeptical is because while I agree that the single market would be a great idea, it would be a great idea if we can implement it. My skepticism is that it is not achievable, given the institutional dysfunctional reality of Europe. So either we wait for 30 years and continue to admire the problem and tell each other that the single market needs to happen, wouldn't it be a great idea? Great. Okay, let's all tell each other that for a very long time. Or on the ground, we try and do what is possible, invest, create funds, shift demand, and create awareness, not just because of resilience. I agree with Scott. Resilience and security are very important in the current climate. But it isn't just the only motivation. It's the Mario Draghi mission that we have to push. The Mario Draghi mission says there is a big disparity in productivity growth between US and Europe, which is, when you decompose it, entirely driven by IT diffusion, adoption, and creation. Europe is behind. So, am I saying that we are going to catch up? Look at what China is doing. They're amazing. And we are not going to be in the same ballpark. But simultaneously, we cannot be defeatist and give up. Europe is amazing. We are a superpower economically. We cannot, a continent with 450 million people, trillions in GDP, say, okay, let's just get everyone over and colonize us and continue to just use everybody else's asset. And we can just do a few apps.
0: 70 economists have publicly warned that Europe's digital euro plans are at risk of being really watered down. So in terms of a digital currency and that kind of sovereignty we're talking about, what's genuinely lost if it just becomes symbolic?

0: I'm glad you came back to that, because that and the Wero were two discussions I wanted to come to. Also, the AI one, which we sort of left sitting for a moment.
1: Yeah.
0: I think that the Wero and the digital euro are both driven by similar concerns. Let me start with Wero for a second. If you go to Stockholm and you try to pay cash for a cup of coffee, you will quickly discover that you can't do it. You can't buy anything in Sweden without a credit card. And what we've already seen is that there have been instances where the United States enlisted Visa and MasterCard to help it to impose sanctions. Trevor mentioned Russia. There's also been the instance of Venezuela in 2020. A concern, likewise, is that our ability to use currency is to some extent at risk, basically as everything becomes digital. We saw the implications actually when the U.S. Imposed sanctions on Panama many years ago. Panama didn't have its own currency. So really, digital euro is largely inspired also as a strategic defense mechanism to make sure that we have something that we can circulate that's under uniquely European control. And I would see the same way. Technologically, Wero is feasible. The biggest issue is we don't have the market share yet. Now, coming to artificial intelligence, there are actually some parallels there. If you look at a company like Mistral, on a technical level, they're really pretty nearly on a par with the very best European and perhaps also Chinese firms. The biggest issue that European artificial intelligence would face are two issues. First, we don't have nearly enough computing power. This brings us to the infrastructure issues that Christina keeps raising. Secondly, also training data sets. And there, actually, regulation may get in the way. Our issues about copyright may be getting in the way, but that's maybe another discussion. Now, I think on those areas, given that Europe has strengths, and by the way, we have some of the best universities in the world when it comes to artificial intelligence, particularly in the UK. Okay, not EU, but Europe.
1: Yeah.
0: We could be doing a lot more. I think we need to be paying closer attention to learning from the Chinese in this particular area. I'm not saying we imitate them. I'm saying we learn from them. If you look at what DeepSeek has done, if you look at what Moonshot has done, there are two important differences in their approach than in what the Americans have done, and also in most of what Europe has tried to do up to now.
1: Yeah.
0: The Americans throw huge volumes of computing power at the problem and try to simply overwhelm it with compute power. The Chinese didn't. Was this because they were smart? Well, partly, but it was also because they didn't have a choice. They were blocked from getting the number of high-capacity chips, high-powered chips that they would have needed. So they took a different approach. Much more sophisticated software, much more efficient software, that gave them about two orders of magnitude, a factor of, you know, let's say 100 in training costs. And this, I think, is an important lesson. We see that with Moonshot. We see that with DeepSeek. We also see greater reliance on open weights and also open software, a more collaborative, a more open model. There are things we can do to become more competitive in AI. Trying to do it solely by following the U.S. playbook is a loser. Other strategies could have greater success.
2: I think personally, Europe should not copy China. This is not what we should do. But we should try to understand what they are doing, why they are successful, and how we in Europe, what we, in Europe we should do. So here there are two aspects that I would like to underline. First of all, ecosystem. We don't have the ecosystem. So, and the way to work together. University, research center, industry working together. And here I see also the role. If you go to China and you speak with entrepreneurs in the high tech, many of them are professors from university. They do a spin-off and they created their own company because they work with their students and they work with the research lab and they work with the other. So this is a very important issue. But the other one that really I would like, we should not forget, is a competition. The success is that each district of a city, each region compete against the other. That's what is missing today in Europe. And let me say again a few words, both Because if you want to mention Mario Draghi and Enrico Letta, both they said that the most important thing is to create a single market.

0: and what are the costs if you don't create a single market, and how we can increase productivity. And many of the companies that you mentioned, we mentioned today, they have a problem. They have a problem of scale.
1: Yeah.
0: They have a problem of possibility to operate in the entire market. And if we don't solve this problem, and I'm sure Europe, we had the crisis in the past, I'm sure Europe has the capacity to take tough decisions. And the single market, it's really the most crucial one if we really want to have our own sovereignty.
1: Trevor, if everything that we've discussed succeeds, European AI, European infrastructure, European satellites, European payments, would an ordinary person actually notice the difference to their day-to-day life? Or does this really come down to a trade-off between convenience and a control that most people will never unlock?
2: If it works, the consumer should see no difference at all, right? I mean, that would be the ideal end state. Because these things like, you know, sovereignty and resilience and security, these are all matters that need to be dealt with on the technological side, on the political side of things, not on the consumer side of things. So a consumer should have a completely seamless transition to whatever technology they're using. And it frankly shouldn't be any different if things do work as planned.
1: Trevor Rudolph, Christina Cofara, Scott Marcus and Luigi Gambardella, thank you all very much indeed. You can watch every episode of The Agenda in full on CGTN Europe's YouTube channel. And for exclusive extra content from me, my guests and the rest of the team, don't forget to check out at The Agenda Show on TikTok. Coming up on a future agenda, as the people of Iceland vote on their European future, is EU expansion really, as Ursula von der Leyen put it, a geopolitical necessity? But for now, from me, Juliette Mann, and from all the Agenda team here in London, goodbye.

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1: 350 schools saving 500 million liters of water across the project is just insane.
0: In an effort to save the most vulnerable.
2: The water was really much.
0: Millions affected by the changing climate.
3: Hola, era grande. Y el viento como pasaba los árboles. Eso no me gusta recordar.
4: In the front part, we really needed a tube shape.
0: Students committed to making a difference.
4: I really believe that we can make a better impact and a more sustainable society.
0: While we lose the forests.
5: When the fire was like burning so intense here, this was just ashes.
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0: And the glaciers.
7: They are getting thicker and hotter, and actually the glaciers evaporate.
0: Young people are renewing the urgency to tackle climate change.
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0: Before it's too late. Zero Hour. 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Next.

After the massive effects of climate change in my home village, the heavy rains, the strong winds that washed away our crops, leaving the land bare, my parents had to sell off our land and livestock to sustain our lives. I am lucky that I am still surviving, and I will not take this chance for granted. And by this, I join fellow young activists to protect our future. We are a generation of scared people, but very ambitious, very united, very persistent, and very good at action.

0: world's second largest freshwater lake has burst its shores again. This is the second time that the water levels on Lake Victoria have risen above the shoreline over the past year.
1: Hundreds of thousands of people displaced and at least 100 have been killed since the flooding began.

0: In Uganda, the rising waters of Lake Victoria are destroying its coastal towns. The very lake that millions of people depend on for food and water has now become a threat to their way of life.
1: Right where we are, you can see that there is a lot of development, urbanization, a lot of iron sheets roofed, like tarmacked roads, and also people tend to clear vegetation in the nearby catchment areas of Lake Victoria. So this is the one where there was...
0: Lawrence Aribo is one of the leading meteorological experts in the country, studying climate change here for the last 25 years.
1: Once vegetation is not there and it rains, you see that water runoff flows with a lot of sand siltation. These ones prevent the natural infiltration of water into the soils and causes runoff. So what will that mean? It means the water levels could easily rise. And once it rises, these people will further be displaced from here. Their businesses will be affected. Diseases associated with the water will be there. So it will not be easy for people.
0: Josephine Nakintu knows this all too well. Josephine lives in the village of Gaba, where she sells tea, donuts, and fish.
2: Bambi abantu baagwamu nnyo nga bw'okiwulira. 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Ffe twajjuzanga muno abantu.
0: Once the villages are flooded, there's no going back. Today, Josephine takes Lawrence to the worst affected areas of her old village.
2: Okay.

0: was really much, eh?
1: Ngali twala bantu kati nge bwano namule mwali mwama kubo muno agali gatusa akeri ba customer je twali tukolera
0: so the road has been destroyed
2: In Uganda alone, the fishing industry employs up to 1 million people. Those are jobs that could be lost to climate change.
3: Lake Victoria supports the economy in many ways. The fish we get from the lake, some is exported, and that earns money to the country. Lake Victoria also generates electricity. The lake provides water for the industries and even for domestic use. So if climate change, heavy rains come and block the lake or the channels of movement, it becomes a problem. And fish breeds along the shores. And once flooding continues and people continue destroying, they are destroying the breeding places of the fish. And that will be a very big problem.
2: The Ugandan government has asked people to settle at least 200 meters away from the lake shores and to stop farming on the steep slopes to reduce erosion. But this fix will be, at best, temporary.
1: Kati atakati mbade nebo za kati omugera kutuyambira wa kubuzibu kuno bwetwatuuka ko okubanga tusobola okudda mu kifo kya fikino oba okubanga tuddamu okukola nga bwetwakolanga.
3: Now the problem here is this place is low, very low, and when the rains are heavy the water will still come back. So the best thing would be for people not to stay in this low area. At least they move to a raised ground where the floods cannot come back. Because now here is very dangerous. The diseases, cholera, dysentery, and for children, it is not good. We just pray that things will be okay.
4: My name is Jason Samuels. I'm from Clutersville and we're currently at Clutersville Primary School. My mother went to the school and they used to call it the Green School. I'm finishing off my studies that was research into how schools use electricity. And we had a focus on behavioral interventions and efficiency interventions. It's really nice to come back to school to be able to do research that changes how they manage their water, their electricity, and that creates savings for them. So specifically, it's the Internet of Things, with regards to how water is managed and how energy is managed. So how that played out was that there was a smart water meter created and a smart energy meter created. And I mean, that's where it all started. So if you can measure it, then you can manage it and you can be aware of it. So the project is called the Dropula Project. And it is the smart water meter challenge, where schools would then compete basically against each other to see how much water they could save. And they used the Count Dropula, that was the name for the smart water meter, to then log what they would use and then compete against each other, and then they would get a prize. So instead of sucking blood, it just sucks away the water wastage, which is quite interesting. Going from academics into people's actual lives, that doesn't always happen. But with these projects, it actually happened, which was amazing. So yeah, I really, really like to do this research where it translates well into the real world. In our project, we gave schools their data back. We just visualized it in a nice, understandable way, and we also educated

0: educated them on how the tariffs work. So they knew when they used what and also how much they paid. With the water project, it went from 5 schools and just from a professor wanting to help out one school that his daughter was at to 350 schools across the province of the Western Cape and them saving 500 million litres of water across the project, which is just insane. Millions of litres of water were saved and millions of rands were saved for schools and particularly poor schools. The reason why the electricity reduction is so important is that in South Africa, our electricity generation is predominantly from a coal source. So every kilowatt of energy used, you can track that back to some piece of coal that was burnt and some carbon emissions into the environment. So every kilowatt hour that we don't use or that we reduce is then carbon emissions that we reduce as well, which is very, very important for climate change and the bigger picture. So that's how schools can play a role with regards to South Africa contributing to the reduction of the impact of climate change. So now we got the opportunity to actually take the usage of the schools in South Africa and we could compare it to the usage of schools across the world, which was quite fantastic to see. We still actually use not a lot of electricity, which is interesting. So then you can ask a few questions of why is that? And we also saw a disparity between the richer schools and the poorer schools. The poorer schools would use almost like half the energy usage of richer schools. So our conclusion was that there needs to be more infrastructure investment in poorer schools. They still had old light bulbs that were just drawing too much energy for the technology that we currently have. At that point, we just said, okay, let's replace these lights and see what we can do. I know it sounds very simple, but we then replaced those old fluorescent lights with the best LED lights. And when you do that, you get lots of savings, which is amazing. So you don't only get the monetary savings, but you also get the actual light quality improvement for the learners, which I think is a win-win. The technology being used here is the LED technology. This light normally draws about 20 watts, which is really some huge reduction from the previous fluorescent. So how that relates to climate change is that you have less energy drawn out from these lights and schools have hundreds and hundreds of these lights. And that's a way how South Africa, through schools, are contributing to the climate change goals.
1: Images showing the rainforest covered by smoke have shocked the world and triggered a global social media frenzy. Scientists warn that rampant deforestation may be pushing the Amazon to a point of no return.
2: The Pantanal is in danger. The world's largest wetland covers some 200,000 square kilometers and it's home to endangered animal species, like the elusive South American jaguar. This year's fires consumed 86% of the vegetation.
3: Horas da manhã não tinha hora para parar, parava meia-noite, uma hora da manhã.
2: Volunteer veterinarians like Carla Sassi came from different parts of Brazil to help.
4: Esse é o pirata, né? 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
1: 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Rains eventually put the fires out, but it did not rain much. At this time of the year, bridges and roads should be flooded. Another sign that something is wrong.

0: As chuvas aqui do Pantanal, depois no centro do Brasil, depende da umidade produzida no Atlântico Norte.
1: Ele muda quando muda.
2: Local scientists are trying to figure out the causes for the uptick in fires and the heavy droughts.
0: Então, essa umidade do Atlântico Norte vem para a Amazônia e desce para formar as chuvas aqui no Pantanal, depois vai para o Brasil Central.
2: That humidity is disappearing as average global temperatures rise. The Amazon jungle is shrinking. It's being felled for lumber, burned for farming and grazing. The water tap for the Pantanal is effectively being turned off with each tree that's destroyed.
3: The trees absorb the water from the ground and it releases it through the air, through the leaves of the trees. And all this humidity becomes like a cloud, it becomes like a flying river. So this flying river will bring rain to the rest of the South America, and the Pantanal included.
2: Ailton Lara is a tour guide in the Pantanal.
4: Whenever you cut down a tree in the Amazon, that means you get less water in the rest of the South America. Because they destroyed a lot of the Amazon, the Pantanal, it's being affected directly. So we are getting big droughts and we're getting the fires here. So we are losing our nature, we're losing all our animals because people are not respecting nature.
3: When the fire was like burning so intense here, this was like just ashes and smoke. But right now, looking from above, you see this very green vegetation, very beautiful. But if you look at close, you see a dead tree still, but the vines covered, because the vines grow really fast, and it covers the trees, like it becomes like a sort of a canopy. So it gives a false impression that Pantanal has recovered from the forest fire.
2: The Pantanal remains a vulnerable tinderbox. The creepers hiding these trees also hide the jaguars from view. But Lara has learned not to give up and to count his victories one animal at a time. Today, that animal has a name, Jeru.
4: We finally got to see a jaguar. I know him by his pattern marks. So Jeru, we know him for quite a few years, and it's a very strong cat, specialized on catching caimans. The jaguar can jump from the bank onto the caiman and gives a powerful bite on the back of the head of the caiman. Just one bite and then the caiman is gone.
2: For Lara, this is hope. The resilience and the majesty of the Pantanal embodied in this great cat, sleeping off a kill along the banks of a river under threat.

My name is Marina Felizardo. I'm 23 years old, and I'm a student of architecture and urbanism in the Federal University of Rio de Janeiro. We started the Bamboo Bike Project in the beginning of 2019 with a group of 5 students and the professor.

0: The main intention of this project is to learn the making of the bike and trying to take this knowledge to the schools and in the future, eventually, to make the bike with the kids in the schools. We actually won an award in 2020 in an organization called Transporte Ativo in the category of educational action because of this contact that we made with the schools, middle schools, high schools, about our project and this exchange of knowledge between the university and the schools. We always see architects as people that design houses and buildings, but we also have an important role in the society as thinking the city and how we can make it better for people. So with the bike, we always studied about urban mobility and how it impacts people's lives and how we can make it safer for people and make them start using the bike more because it's more sustainable, it's more healthy than buses and cars. Before this project, I never heard of a bamboo bike. It was something that I really cared about, sustainability. Making things that we normally see in some materials made of something totally different, it really caught my eye. We made our first bike in the end of 2019. The bike was in its natural form. You really can see that it's clearly bamboo. The other parts of the bike were from older bikes, normal bikes, that were old, that were rusty, but we managed to take the parts we needed and making a brand new one. This is the laminated bamboo bike, and you can see the pieces of it that it's all glued together with resin. We have some special joints called finger joint. It gives more resistance to the frame. These little squares that are the pegs, and it also helps to keep the pieces together. In the front part, we really needed a tube shape to keep the handlebar very stable, so we made this shape that is kind of round. There are some parts that really need some improvement, like this one and this. Now, in the end of 2021 and in the beginning of 2022, we intend to make more 5 bikes as a test. We are just starting this project. Bamboo is an incredible material. It's versatile, it's renewable, sustainable. It has a nickname of green steel. It's resistant to tension and compression. It's easy to use it, to cut it, to glue it, and it's versatile. That's why we choose the bamboo to make a bike. The main challenge we face with this project is probably the infrastructure. We didn't have a proper lab to experiment a lot of different frames of the bike. We are now trying to go to a more technological lab and expand our project and make it more bikes and more frames. When I was younger, the first time that I ever heard about sustainability and global warming was in school. And it was always a concern, but when you are young, a teenager, you don't know how to make something to change it because it always seems like it's only you and it will make no impact in the society and in the world. As I came to the university, I met people that really cared about it, and it's really nice to see that everyone is interested in it and worried about sustainability, and you don't feel alone anymore. I believe we can make an impact in the environment. In a first scale, our intention is inside the university. But I believe it can grow, it can go to other universities, to the city, to the country, and maybe the world in the future.
1: It's one of the most distinctive features of one of the world's great mountains.

the snow cap atop Africa's Mount Kilimanjaro. But the snows are gradually disappearing, and experts say they may be totally gone by the end of this century. Scientists are divided on why this is happening. The debate could affect our understanding of climate change.

0: This is a temperature loga that placed on the southwest of the mountain and logging humidity and temperature. They are basically on the field for 2 years before we download them.
1: Simon Matui and his father used to farm their land using traditional methods, but changing weather patterns have affected their crops, so he decided to study the ecosystem in the Kilimanjaro area.
0: These weather stations has been started working on the mountain since 2000. It provided data that showing what is happening on the top of the mountain where the glaciers are. So what is the weather behaving down below here? It's very much indeed affecting the glaciers' size on the top. Most people think that the glaciers on Kilimanjaro are melting. In other words, if they were melting, then we will see the river full of water. No, that's not what is happening. What is happening on Kilimanjaro, on these global weather parameters, we are having more temperature rise on the atmosphere. The air is getting thicker and hotter, and then actually the glaciers evaporating.
1: In Tanzania, up to 400,000 hectares of forests disappear each year to deforestation. The impact reverberates all the way to the top of Mount Kilimanjaro.
2: We really have done an analysis of what the river reserves need. How can we mimic that at a larger scale once these have been deforested?
1: Sarah Scott founded a community-based initiative called the Kilimanjaro Project.
2: We do it in two ways. One, we assess what is needed, what are the indigenous trees that have grown here before, and we plant those trees in our nurseries and we'll do reforestation work. But you can find trees that have been cut down and their stumps are there and their stumps are sprouting. And so through a process called FMNR, we prune those trees and allow those old trees to regrow. So there's a combination of restoration and FMNR to restore these riparian zones.
1: The Kilimanjaro Project has been able to plant trees by the thousands, but their goal is to reach 1 million annually.
3: What we are doing here is FMNR, which is the short form for Farmers Management Natural Regenerative.
1: In 2018, Samuel Andrew joined the Kilimanjaro Project. His passion for preservation stems from his youth. His hometown was devastated by overgrazing of cattle, so Samuel started planting trees in the area.
3: We are training this kind of species to become big trees. When you prune the other growing from side by side, you let only one standing as, and that will absorb all the nutrients and that will push it to become a big tree.
2: So the importance of trees along these riparian zones is that their root systems go way into the ground and they hold the soil. And by holding the soil, they stop topsoil erosion when it rains. It also helps increase the water table because when it does rain, they pull water from the atmosphere and hold it down in their roots. And so this is why it's important to do this restoration work. But it is harder and harder to protect these ecosystems.

0: Hurricane Iota hit Nicaragua's coast as a Category 4 storm, with winds hitting at about 250 kilometers per hour. As the hurricane moves inland towards Honduras, the greatest concern now are the torrential rains drenching areas devastated just 2 weeks ago by Hurricane Eta.
1: Eta and Iota, two names that the Miskito people in Nicaragua will never forget. In the months since the storms hit, dozens of families have returned.

0: turned to Holliver.
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0: 36-year-old Emma Boudier was one of a handful of residents who stayed put when the first storm landed.
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0: Boudier and her neighbors are focused on rebuilding their houses. But to survive in the long run, they need fish. But the storms changed fishing too. The sea has become more dangerous. In the past, during rough weather, the men would head inland for the protected lagoon. It once teemed with shrimp, but the salty storm waters breached that as well. The shrimp have all but disappeared.
2: Kinkarna kira heaven reyis maba. 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
0: The mosquito pray for help in their little church, one of the few buildings not washed away by the hurricanes, praying for the weather to go back to how it used to be.
3: ¿Sabe qué es diferente? 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
0: Hotter weather plus damaging storms. People are going hungry.
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0: Scientists like Marcos Leonardo Williamson predict extreme weather is here to stay.
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0: The residents of Hallover would love state-of-the-art storm-resistant homes, but who might pay for them?
1: Esa es la parte difícil, ¿no? 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
0: But local communities cannot wait for the aid to come. Most likely, they will have to relocate.
2: My name is Dr. Sara Andreotti. I'm a marine biologist and a postdoctoral researcher at Stellenbosch University. Situated in between, you know, the Indian and the Atlantic Ocean, it is indeed a special place. They're putting a lot of effort into transforming ideas into something useful for society and focusing now on climate change study and specifically putting funding to improve that aspect, which is key, you know, for the future. I'm from Italy, and I literally come to South Africa to study white sharks. So I believe we should take a very good care of the three-quarter of our planet. The oceans are taking care of our oxygen level on the planet, and we kind of need oxygen to breathe. So I believe that understanding how interlinked humans are with the ocean will be the first step to push towards sustainable utilization of our ocean resources and protection of the great animals that keeps the ocean balanced. Sharks are a really important component of our ocean ecosystem. If you have too many grazers, then you will have less seaweeds. And with less seaweeds, you have less oxygen production. So that is one aspect that impacts the ocean if you get the top predators out of it. But also with climate change, what you have is an increase in water temperature, and they call it acidification of our water. And with acidification, then that breaks down the CO2. And that's how you get too much carbon released in the planet. Sharks are facing a lot of threats at the moment, and climate change is one of them. The change in water temperature is affecting their prey viability, is affecting their range. And I think shark net is the one threat that we can get rid of as soon as we decide to stop using them. So shark safe is basically the fastest way to get rid of these nets into museum to show what horrible thing we used to do to solve the shark-human conflict. In order to save our ocean, we need to save our sharks. The Shark Safe Barrier Project is a world first because it is indeed the first nature-inspired, eco-friendly barrier that is shark-specific. It took about 6 years to get the right material and the right robustness without making it too expensive as well. What makes Shark Safe Barrier unique is that it is keeping just the sharks out of the area. And that way, the impact to the local ecosystem is reduced because all the other animals can just swim through it. And it doesn't also pose an entanglement hazard, and it doesn't require electricity. Sharks have a very unique sense that allows them to deter very minute electric and magnetic field in the water. And when put in contact with a very strong magnet, underwater, the magnet overpowers this sense that the shark have and act as a deterrent. And for the first time, we have something that is copying how nature does that already, which is a thick forest of kelp, combined with this clever idea of using magnetism to deter sharks specifically. We tested the Shark Safe Barrier in Kansby, which is well known to be one of the roughest places around our coast. Kansby can have waves that are up to 9 meters. So we did test it in one of the roughest places we could find. And the idea for us was to build something that once it's deployed, is gonna stay there. Of course, the ocean have a way to break things. So we had to go through 6 years of trial and error to get the right combination of component and welding and floatability and attachment to the seafloor that will make it robust and will make it effective to deploy and retrieve if needed. The Shark Safe Barrier is the first eco-friendly and shark-specific technology that will allow to keep sharks separated from humans in the area where humans want to go and swim and surf. So my hope is that the barrier will become a tool to protect people when needed, but ultimately a tool to get people to understand shark better and not be so afraid of them. And the vision will be to have Shark Safe all over the world where it is needed and have local team to take care of it and use that as an excuse to spark conservation effort and study on the artificial reef and shark awareness campaign because these animals really need an active effort to make them survive and to get them to survive and be here for the next generation. So if you have human-made climate change in combination with an unbalanced ocean, then the effect on the planet is going to be a lot worse than just climate change.
3: Dry spells alternating with torrential rains have decimated food supplies across the region known as the Northern Triangle. 2.5 million people need humanitarian assistance due to hunger and food insecurity brought on by years of drought and erratic weather patterns.
0: Used to be, you could get by on a Honduran farm with little more than your machete and a silo full of seeds. But the ground has grown parched. The rain scarce. Farmer Manuel Abidam Ochoa harvested just 4 bushels of corn from his land this season. Normally, he collects 50.
4: Antes aquí todo era cultivo, pero a partir de los inviernos que nos han fallado tanto así las aguas. 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
0: Abidam is 55 years old. Too old, he says, to try something new. But the drought is driving thousands of younger Hondurans away. Among them, Abidam's only son.
4: Yo, mi hijo, a mí me da gran pesar que me haya ido, pero ni modo, ahí tiene que buscar la vida. 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
1: 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Darwin was not so lucky. His father, Pedro, was hoping to fix the roof on his house.
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1: 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Berta says Darwin would call every few days from the road as he made his way north.
0: Tuvo unos días que no salían los trenes, decían que iban a caminar y caminaba y caminaba. 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
1: And then, somewhere outside McAllen, Texas, Darwin collapsed. The heat, the exhaustion proved too much. He went into cardiac arrest.
0: Yo le decía, no te vayas, que arrocito y frijoles vamos a pasar, pero no te vayas. 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Pero no me hizo caso. Me siento fatal. Siento que a veces pierdo la fuerza para continuar.
1: A couple of weeks later, Darwin arrives home. The grief is measureless. The drought in Honduras has forced many farmers to migrate.

My name is Jorge Moreira. I'm 20 years old. I'm a student at the Federal University of Rio de Janeiro, and I'm majoring in the civil engineering course. The bus shelter came as a design idea, the industrial design course. It's basically aiming to solve, or at least try to solve, a problem that the majority of students faces, which is the problem of the absence of shelter, of adequate places to rest, to wait for example, to wait at a bus stop in the rain, for example. So it's really uncomfortable for the students. We studied the needs, the students and the teachers, the employees.

0: From the university, a lot of people that work here also live here in the university. That's like a huge residential village here. There's a lot of demands for this space to be more adequate. So it came as this idea to make this place more convenient for everyone who uses. So right here is the place where we're planning to install the bus shelter that we've been working through in our project. As you can see here, there are not any signs indicating whatsoever that there is actually a bus stop here. Right now that we're having the remote classes, there are not a lot of students here, but when we used to have the live classes, a lot of students from the technology center, from all the engineers, used to gather here to wait for their buses. This wait, unfortunately, can be a little long, up to 30 minutes, an hour maybe. In a year from now, we'll already have a model in a scale 1x1 that will illustrate better what we're planning to install here. What makes it unique? It's the way that it's been thought, like it's an interdisciplinary project. It unites several areas, for example, the engineering, the laboratory also, the architecture, the design. And I think that when people from the different courses from different areas, they think together, they exchange ideas, I think that it always comes up with something really productive. We've been involved in this project a year now. The bus stop, it is sustainable, especially because of the materials that are going to be used. The laboratory in which we're working on does various tests with different combinations of concretes in order to provide the most sustainable mixture. Bamboo can be used in the concrete itself as one of the parts in the combination. The green wall, it's basically a layer of plants that are going to be installed in the surface of the structure. It's going to be watered by the rain. The solar panels, that is something really tied to the sustainability. For example, if lights are installed for people that are going to use it at night, it also corroborates with the security of the bus shelter. It's not still represented in the model that we made, but they include panels in the ground for people with disabilities, with sighting disability, for example. There will also be a lot of open space for people in a wheelchair so that they can circle through the shelter with no problem. The idea of sustainability tied with accessibility, which is also really important. It is really inspiring for me to be in an environment like this, to surround myself with people that have the same goals, the same mentality, the same mindset as I do. I think that it is really inspiring. It really stimulates me to go forward and try to achieve the projects that I have.
1: Josephine Aquinto is back at her food stall on Lake Victoria.
2: This is the first EPC for schools.
1: Jason Samuels is showing off the results of his project at his home school, which was just certified as energy efficient.
2: And then this is the second EPC in the country, which is amazing. So this school got the second one, the university got the first one. It's really phenomenal.
1: Back in the Pantanal, Sasi the vet is reuniting Silas with his buffalo after months of care in the clinic.
3: Vai lá, seu Silas, faça as honras da casa.
4: E conseguiu, né, e ele voltou de volta.
1: It's the same hope that fuels Simon Matui's quest to prevent the snow peaks of Mount Kilimanjaro from evaporating.
5: Yeah, they're shrinking back over time.
1: And in Rio de Janeiro, Marina and her team are trying to figure out how to keep the project going in the middle of a pandemic.
6: COVID-19 had a major impact in our project because we really need to be together, but we never stop dreaming. We are always optimistic and planning.

0: The headlines. Officials say glacial instability and climate warming are the main reasons behind the devastating mudslide that struck Geerong Port on the China-Nepal border. Rescue and recovery efforts continue as a portion of a key road to Geerong Port is cleared. Iran says the prolonged conflict hurts its economy, but insists the Strait of Hormuz will remain closed. Hello there, you're watching The World Today. I'm Kasturi Manikam. We begin in China's Seesung Autonomous Region, where 16 people have been confirmed dead and 546 others remain missing after a mudslide struck Geerong Port on the China-Nepal border. Authorities say the disaster only took about 6 to 7 minutes and have explained the cause of the disaster.
1: The disaster was caused by glacial instability under the long-term effect of climate warming. The event was characterized by abrupt onset, high peak discharge, rapid flow velocity, strong destructiveness, and widespread impact, representing the new and notable features of cryospheric disasters on the Qinghai Xizang Plateau and its surrounding areas.
0: China's Ministry of Finance and Ministry of Emergency Management have allocated 120 million yuan for rescue and post-disaster emergency recovery. The National Development and Reform Commission has also provided an additional 100 million yuan. Over 2,000 rescuers have been deployed. Authorities have also confirmed that 261 foreign nationals have been identified as missing. China's notified relevant embassies and consulates. No foreign tourists remain stranded in Geerong County. About 70 firefighters and rescue personnel are working against the clock to search for those still missing in core disaster-hit areas around Geerong Port on the China-Nepal border. Rescuers are also rushing to clear the debris and reopen roads. The first major S-shaped bend of the National Highway 216, an important route linking Xinjiang and Seesung, has now been cleared. More than 2.6 kilometres of the damaged roads have been reopened. Chao Xiong reports on the latest rescue progress in Geerong.
2: This is one of the most critical points along the road that we're working to reopen today. Behind me, you can see several specialized excavators carrying out relay operations. Up ahead, we can see that the bend where the excavator is working has now been successfully cleared. This is the first bend destroyed by the

0: mudslide that has been reopened so far.
1: The main approach to repairing the road is to use excavators to clear the accumulated debris in relay operations. We're also using large rocks as fill material to reinforce and stabilize the roadbed.
0: So, how much progress have you made so far today?
1: We have cleared about 150 meters of road surface, excavated and removed around 12,000 cubic meters of accumulated debris, and repaired about 100 meters of the washed away roadbed. We have also opened up the first bend where the roadbed had been completely washed away, laying a solid foundation for the rescue and emergency response work ahead.
2: The devastating mudslide has transformed the landscape around Jurong Port in southwest China, washing away roads and blocking access to the disaster zone. Rescue teams are facing dangerous currents, unstable terrain, and the threat of further landslides as they search for survivors. Sun Siyuan has more from Jurong County in Seesaw.
3: A mudslide wrecked the Jurong Port on Wednesday, leaving a scene of devastation. Search and rescue personnel have attempted to reach it by boat, by drone, and on foot.
4: We are currently standing along the banks of the Jilong River, about 3 kilometers from the heart of the disaster zone. The G216 National Highway has been washed away, and the road ahead is gone.
3: The Special Disaster Rescue Department of the National Fire and Rescue Administration told CGTN that the mudslide has completely changed the riverbed. The linear distance to the border is about 1 kilometer, but it is about 3 kilometers traveling down through water.
4: As you can see, the water is flowing extremely fast, with numerous underwater obstacles and hidden currents. Rockfalls are also happening at any moment on both sides of the canyon.
5: So we are 2.4 kilometers away from the border gate. As you can see, excavator as well as heavy machines are clearing the roads. They're stepping on a very rough surface here.
3: China's search and rescue forces reached the border gate on Friday afternoon. The search continues, with rescuers leaving no stone unturned and holding on to every hope to finding survivors. Sun Ziyuan in Jurong County, Xizang Autonomous Region.
2: Our reporter Chui Chanchun boarded a supply-carrying helicopter to the core rescue zone of Jurong Port and files this report.
0: We can see rescuers and experts are busily unloading various supplies from vehicles and transporting them to helicopters. These supplies include daily necessities such as self-heating meals, drinking water, and ham sausages, as well as medicines. Also on hand are emergency rescue equipment for gas detection, life sign detection, and other operations. The full range of supplies and gear is quite comprehensive. Through the aircraft windows, we can see that the terrain is quite complex. Up in the sky, although the rain has stopped, thick clouds persist. Therefore, the pilot is closely monitoring weather conditions to plot a reasonable flight route and guarantee our safe arrival at the site. After roughly 20 minutes of flight, we have reached the National Gate area of Jurong Port. Behind me, fire and rescue team members are relaying crates of various emergency supplies and disaster relief equipment to the site.
2: The devastating mudslide has formed a barrier lake along Seesaw's Purupu Sangpo River. Experts are conducting ground surveys in the area to assess the situation. China's Ministry of Water Resources says the lake's surface area shrunk to 99,000 square meters on Saturday, down 5,000 square meters from Friday, and 21,000 square meters less than on Thursday. The decrease means water is slowly flowing over the landslide dam, indicating that conditions are becoming more stable.
6: After more than 2 hours of walking, we finally made it to the edge of the cliff where we can get a direct view of the barrier lake. Way over there, you can see that square patch of yellowish water. That's the barrier lake. Upstream, there's still a river channel, and the water is flowing pretty fast. You can see the mountainside across from us. Half of it has collapsed, and it's all covered in landslide debris. Right now, I'm standing about 100 meters or so above the bottom of the ravine. Even from here, you can see that the leaves are coated in thick mud. These are the marks left by the

0: mudslide that was kicked up a couple of hundred meters high by the debris.
1: As we can see, the barrier lake has already overflowed and is spilling over. The outflow now exceeds the inflow from upstream, so the water level is continuing to drop and the lake's storage capacity is decreasing.
2: The Chinese People's Liberation Army has delivered medicine and provided medical care to affected residents in Shigasa. Medical teams are going door to door at temporary shelters to provide timely treatment for those in need.
0: Thank you to the PLA personnel for bringing us medicine. Everyone has been relocated here and they have taken very good care of us. We are very grateful.
2: Medical personnel from the Shigasa detachment of the Sisang contingent of the Chinese People's Armed Police have also visited affected families in Jurong Town. They have offered psychological counseling to the residents while also providing health checkups and disease prevention guidance.
3: We came to Jipu Village to check on the families of those affected, to offer psychological counseling, check their health, and bring them medicine. We know they are going through a lot of pain and stress right now. We'll do whatever we can to help them feel better, both physically and emotionally. That's our job.
2: Nepal's disaster authority says 675 bodies have been recovered, with nearly 2,500 people still missing. Rescue operations continue in Nuwakot district, one of the hardest hit areas in Nepal. Over the past 3 days, rescuers have managed to clear 50 meters of sludge-choked roadway, but dozens more meters remain buried, barring rescue forces from reaching the interior. Chang Yue reports from Nuwakot district.
4: I'm now in Nuwakot district, which is one of the areas severely affected by the disaster. The road where I'm standing right now has already been cleared. As you can see, everything ahead is blocked by thick mud. From this cleared section to the mud-clogged area, there's still about 30 meters left to go. I just spoke with local personnel in charge of rescue operations and road clearance. They told me that clearing just 50 meters has taken 3 full days. On one hand, it's because the amount of mud and sludge is enormous. On the other hand, rainfall has been continuous. On Friday, there was even another flood warning, so they had no choice but to evacuate people in the surrounding areas to safer zones before they could come back to assess the road conditions and figure out when reconstruction could resume. So over these 3 days, Nepal's rescue efforts have been moving forward, but due to geological challenges, unfavorable weather, and the ongoing risk of secondary disasters, the pace of rescue operations remains far from optimistic.
2: Families in Nepal have also joined rescuers in the search for their loved ones. Ravinder Bawa reports.
5: Tara Tamang is devastated as she is the lone survivor in her family, which was swept away in the catastrophic flash floods in the northern region of Nepal on Wednesday. Most of her family members were taken in by the flash floods from the Bhotekoshi River.
6: I have lost my parents, my brother, my sister-in-law, my nieces and nephews, my siblings. I was rescued. I can't contact my family now. What will happen?
5: Search and rescue operations are still underway in the valleys and hillsides covered with debris, with more than 1,000 people missing. Helicopters are deployed to search for survivors as the terrain is inaccessible.
7: Mobile message was saying that the person you are trying to reach cannot be contacted, and it's been an hour since the phones have been switched off. So we have come here to find my son-in-law.
5: Village after village has been destroyed in this disaster. With roads cut off, some survivors are making their way on foot to see what remains of their homes, which have been reduced to rubble.
8: I am saddened to see that many have lost their loved ones. I have been crying for their loss. For me, my house is gone, a shelter we worked hard to build.
5: Rescue workers on the ground are clearing the only major trade route between Nepal and China. The road is buried and infrastructure is badly damaged.
9: Since the debris is slushy and loose, it is becoming difficult to operate the bulldozers. If it was dry, we would have carried out our operation efficiently.
10: This is the third recurring disaster in a span of 3 years in this region. Experts say that Nepal needs to build a strong warning system to avoid loss of property and life of people. Ravinder Baba, CGTN, Thrissur.
2: Professor Phan Swanmay of Chengdu University of Technology in Sichuan Province breaks down the causes of the mudslide. She attributes the destruction to the power, the velocity and population density of the ravaged areas.
11: So why this event was so devastating? I think there are three factors. The first one is based on the seismic data, we can estimate the volume of the this event is super large. Even we don't know the exact number now, but the energy generated by this ash rock avalanche and debris flow equals to a magnitude 5.1 earthquake. And secondly, it traveled very fast with very high velocity. So we can estimate that it has a velocity of about 50 meters per second. So it was super fast. And the third reason is we have quite a lot of elements at risk. From the video, you can see it's densely populated, and we also have several big infrastructures downstream at the port. So these three factors combined together caused this debris flow event super devastating.
2: Experts say the disaster was extraordinary in both scale and speed, as a glacier collapse in Nepal sent a debris flow surging nearly 20 kilometers to Jurong Port in just 7 minutes. They warn that climate change is making the Himalayas more vulnerable to such events, as rising temperatures accelerate glacial melt and permafrost thaw across the region.
12: There is a huge drop in elevation. The ice source area is upstream of the Zhejiang River in Nepal, at about 5,140 meters above sea level, while Jurong Port sits at around 1,800 meters. That is an elevation difference of nearly 3,300 meters over a distance of about 20 kilometers. Based on our timing data, it took only 7 minutes for the debris flows to travel from the collapsed site to the Jurong Port. That means it traveled at an average speed of about 50 meters per second. That's extremely fast. People had almost no time to react.
13: A landslide made out of mud, snow material, rock material, moving at around 100 miles per hour at its fastest velocity, destroying everything in sight as it moved down the valley. You know, the Himalayas is a tectonically active region. It has glaciers. In the summer months, temperatures increase, those glaciers melt. We do have earthquakes periodically, so you do get these landslides. What's unusual is the scale of this landslide. It is incredibly large.
14: Climate change is preconditioning the mountains to see more of these events already today and certainly in the future. Mountains are actually warming up at a much faster rate than the rest of the planet. And this leads to rapid thawing of the permafrost. When glaciers retreat, also they release a lot of meltwater. That water usually cannot run off. It is dammed by material that the glacier had previously eroded. These are so-called proglacial lakes that can be very, very dangerous because they can easily be breached and then release massive amounts of debris, water, and rocks down valley. So climate change, as sort of an overarching underlying condition, certainly has made many of these events in the past more severe and likely will continue to do so going forward.
2: Chinese Foreign Minister Wang Yi has discussed China's aid to Nepal with his Nepali counterpart, Shisa Kanal, over the phone. Wang says China's package to Nepal includes emergency cash assistance and

0: Humanitarian aid and will soon arrive in Kathmandu. China's dispatched two teams of tunnel rescue experts to the disaster-hit area, shared important information and data with Nepal, and has made proper arrangements for stranded Nepali citizens in Chinese territory. Wang stresses that China's extended its helping hand at the earliest opportunity. He calls on China and Nepal to join hands to overcome difficulties in the face of the disaster. Kanal has expressed sincere gratitude for China's emergency humanitarian assistance. He says China's immediate assistance to Nepal as it overcomes its own difficulties demonstrates the high level of Nepal-China relations. And coming up on Global Watch, in just about 90 minutes, rescue and assessment efforts continue in China's Sisang and Nepal in the aftermath of the devastating mudslide and floods. We'll have more on the rescue efforts from the ground. Stay tuned for that.
1: Images may appear to be identical, but looks can be deceiving. The difference is not always obvious. It has to be discovered. There are always different sides to a story. We put the focus on the details. To see more, to understand better. CGTN. See the difference.
2: 25 years of the Shanghai Cooperation Organization. This year, leaders gather in Bishkek, Kyrgyzstan for the meeting of the SCO Council of Heads of State. The theme, Together Towards Sustainable Peace, Development and Prosperity. Working together on the big issues. Security, trade, connectivity and cultural exchange. Charting a shared vision for the future. 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Only on CGTN.
0: Iran has acknowledged that the prolonged war has taken a toll on its economy, but stresses it will withstand further U.S. sanctions. Deputy Foreign Minister Qassam Karibabadi says the Strait of Hormuz remains fully closed. Any ship passing through needs Tehran's coordination and approval for a safe passage. Ehsan Kevani has more from Yazd.
3: Iran is now offering a straight assessment of its economic struggles while simultaneously striking a defiant tone regarding its regional influence. The Iranian leadership is publicly acknowledging the severe economic toll of ongoing tensions with the United States.
4: Exports and imports have fallen by 25% to 35%. That is, our exports have fallen more, but our imports have also declined. Of course, exports have seen a bigger drop than imports. The meaning of this is clear to those who understand economics. I do not want to spell it out. I do not know what to say to those who claim that sanctions have no effect.
3: The supreme leader, who has not yet appeared in public since he was elected in March, has issued a written message urging the government to address public hardship, specifically calling for a focus on domestic production and a gradual move to phase out the U.S. dollar from its crucial role in trade. Despite these hardships, officials signaled no retreat over the weekend. They are vowing to resist U.S. pressure, and they are doubling down on their claim of maintaining control over the Strait of Hormuz. To counter these measures and these challenges, the president said in a televised interview that solidarity among officials and the public is the country's main source of strength. Pezeshkian warned that divisions would undermine the country's ability to confront problems, regardless of military capabilities. The president is also pushing for broader dialogue with regional neighbors, including Saudi Arabia and Turkey, to ensure security through mutual understanding rather than imposition. Adding to the internal complexity, Iran's first vice president reveals that

0: while the government and the administration have been engaged in what he called an all-out war for 2 years, it has struggled to implement domestic economic measures. RF says the administration has been unable to increase commodity subsidies in line with inflation, despite repeated orders from President Pezeshkian.
1: John Mearsheimer, a renowned political scientist and international relations scholar from the U.S., says Washington is running out of options in its conflict with Tehran.
2: I mean, what's going on here is that they're desperate. They've tried every trick in the book. They started with a major air campaign. They went to blockade. Then they signed the Memorandum of Understanding. Then they went to tit for tat. Then they went back to blockade. And none of that worked. The Iranians were still standing. When this war started, the Americans were in the driver's seat in terms of employing military force. We thought we had a very powerful hammer that we could use against them and get our way. But as time has gone by, it's become clear that we do not have a military card left to play.
1: Global attention is focused on Chinese President Xi Jinping's participation at the 2026 Shanghai Cooperation Organization Summit in Bishkek, along with his upcoming state visit to Kyrgyzstan. International leaders anticipate the event to foster broader consensus on reforming global governance and promote high-quality development within the SCO.
3: One of the key strengths of the Shanghai Cooperation Organization is its unique political culture, known as the Shanghai Spirit. It is based on principles of mutual respect, appreciation for diversity, and a pursuit of mutually acceptable solutions for all parties involved. In contrast to the increasing conflicts and crises affecting international institutions today, the SCO offers a distinctly different approach. With its expanding membership and a growing and diversified agenda, it has become one of the most important platforms for cooperation in Eurasia.
4: President Xi Jinping has proposed four major global initiatives that support the Shanghai Cooperation Organization in promoting the Shanghai spirit and enhancing countries' involvement in global governance. These initiatives particularly aim to protect a fair and just international order. In the face of ongoing global challenges, there is great optimism that this SCO summit will further contribute to world peace and stable global development.
5: China is Kyrgyzstan's largest trading partner, and the volume of bilateral trade has more than doubled from 2021 to 2025. Our relationship has reached an unprecedented level, largely due to the strategic guidance provided by the heads of state of both countries. We hope that President Xi's visit will push the comprehensive strategic partnership between China and Kyrgyzstan into a new era and new heights.
1: We spoke with Kyrgyz citizens who say the group's cooperation has brought tangible improvements to their daily lives. They have shared their expectations for future collaboration.
6: Благодаря тому, то, что существует ШОС, наша жизнь изменилась довольно-таки хорошо, потому что товары, многие товары стали дешевле и открылись новые возможности заказывать с маркетплейсов.
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0: Ningxia in northwest China is considered to be one of the places where Chinese civilization has its roots. In the era of the Silk Road, it was a major trading post for merchants traveling between East and West.
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0: 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It's a powerful symbol of Tangut culture, a unique component of China's wider ancient civilization.
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0: 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Preserving this historic site is a challenging undertaking.

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1: 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He photographed a strange cone-shaped mound standing among the foothills. He included the photograph in his book, China Flood. What he had discovered was part of the Western Xia Mausoleum,later listed as one of China's 100 great archaeological discoveries of the century. The site offers a rare glimpse into the history of a dynasty that originated 1,000 years ago and lasted for 2 centuries.
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0: 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Among the priceless treasures buried in the mausoleum was a gilded bronze ox. As the largest Tangut-made metal handicraft ever found, it's testament to the advanced craftsmanship of these ancient people.
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1: 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As Ren Xiufen explains, the protection of rammed earth buildings is a worldwide problem. She and her team have adopted the principle of minimal intervention in protecting the site from wind and rain erosion. In this, preventive work is particularly important.
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1: For the past 30 years, Tang Shiming and his colleagues have been battling against the odds to create an oasis in the desert. Working in Zhongwei, Ningxia Hui Autonomous Region, they have used squares of wheat straw to halt the advance of the sand. Now, they've succeeded in building a green barrier.
2: In the 50s, 60s, the desert was very big.一年一场风，从吹刮到东，天上不见鸟，地下不见草。我本身就是一个土生土长的中卫人，从小就生活在这个腾格里沙漠的边缘，在这个刮风的时候，晚上吃饭的时候，碗里都是沙子。我记忆最犹新的，上小学的时候，一场沙尘暴，同学们正好放学，在路上的小朋友是不知道怎么走，看什么也看不清。有小孩呢被这个风沙呢吹在了水渠里，夺去了他的生命。

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2: Ningxia is popularly known as the Museum of the Great War. It's the site of sections of the war dating from the Warring States, Song and Ming periods. Having recognized the importance of protecting these key cultural heritage sites, Ningxia has in recent years repaired several damaged sections. It also employs Great War guards to conduct regular inspections.
1: 我是这已经都是第三代了嘛，最早爷爷和父亲都在这边，因为在这个长城脚下生活嘛，对这个长城也是有感情的。过去这个长城也有些地方保存的比较完整的。长城上面东边有个矮墙嘛，那时候小嘛，那个矮墙就相当于我的身高，比我的身高稍微矮一些，从长城上面跑上玩耍了，玩耍了以后下来以后，回来了以后就问爷，我说爷爷，那个土老墙怎么那高呀？也说是那不叫土老墙，那是最早的时候就是对这个长城的印象嘛。
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2: The sections of the Great Wall in Ningxia are built of earth.With their fortresses and beacon towers, they formed a comprehensive defense system. Particularly during the Ming Dynasty, the Great Wall played a vital role in preventing invasions of the Yingchuan Plain by neighboring tribes of nomads.
1: We are now looking at this Changsha. This is the Changsha side. 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
3: 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
1: Ningxia is an arid region, and for thousands of years, complex irrigation systems have been an essential support for agriculture here. As early as the Qing Dynasty, over 2,000 years ago, channels were dug along both sides of the Yellow River for diverting irrigation water. The celebrated Ningxia Ancient Yellow River Irrigation System remains an important feature of the environment on the Hetao Plain.
0: 宁夏2200多年的灌溉历史，劳动人民总结了非常多的治水技术。那比如说咱们集河浚渠、16字灌溉制度、一年稻作、两年旱作的一个农作这个技术。举个例子，咱们现在仍然在用的从黄河直接取水的集河浚渠的技术呢，通过船只拉运石料，在黄河里面呢建一道导流堤，把上游高水位的水呢通过导流堤就引进来。导流堤中间呢再建若干个洪水坝或者退水闸，用以调节咱们进水口的进水流量。

0: 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His main responsibility is guaranteeing that the Qingtongxia irrigation area receives sufficient water.
1: This is the Ningxia Yinhuang灌区的核心总干区，是我们宁夏引黄灌区最大的一条干区，设计流量呢450立方米每秒，它控制的整个的农田灌溉面积能达到450万亩左右。这项工程呢是1960年开始，我们叫当时叫河区分家工程，自那开始以后呢，咱们就实现了无坝变有坝引水，大幅提高了灌溉保证率。

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Images may appear to be identical, but looks can be deceiving. The difference is not always obvious. It has to be discovered. There are always different sides to a story. We put the focus on the details. To see more, to understand better. CGTN. 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

0: Hello there, you're watching The World Today. I'm Kasturi Manikam. Our top story this hour. Chinese President Xi Jinping has departed for the Kyrgyz capital of Bishkek to attend the upcoming Shanghai Cooperation Organization Summit, which is scheduled to begin on Monday. President Xi will also pay state visits to Kyrgyzstan and Egypt at the invitation of his Kyrgyz counterpart Sadir Japarov and Egyptian President Abdel Fattah al-Sisi. Now, the 2026 Shanghai Cooperation Organization Summit will open in the Kyrgyz capital of Bishkek. International leaders anticipate the event to foster a broader consensus on reforming global governance and promote high-quality development within the SCO.
1: One of the key strengths of the Shanghai Cooperation Organization is its unique political culture, known as the Shanghai Spirit. It is based on principles of mutual respect, appreciation for diversity, and a pursuit of mutually acceptable solutions for all parties involved. In contrast to the increasing conflicts and crises affecting international institutions today, the SCO offers a distinctly different approach. With its expanding membership and a growing and diversified agenda, it has become one of the most important platforms for cooperation in Eurasia.
2: President Xi Jinping has proposed four major global initiatives that support the Shanghai Cooperation Organization in promoting the Shanghai spirit and enhancing countries' involvement in global governance. These initiatives particularly aim to protect a fair and just international order. In the face of ongoing global challenges, there is great optimism that this SCO summit will further contribute to world peace and stable global development.
3: China is Kyrgyzstan's largest trading partner, and the volume of bilateral trade has more than doubled from 2021 to 2025. Our relationship has reached an unprecedented level, largely due to the strategic guidance provided by the heads of state of both countries. We hope that President Xi's visit will push the comprehensive strategic partnership between China and Kyrgyzstan into a new era and new heights.
0: In China's Heilongjiang Autonomous Region, 16 people have been confirmed dead and 546 others remain missing after a mudslide struck Jirong Port on the China-Nepal border. Authorities say the disaster only took about 6 to 7 minutes and have explained its cause.
2: The disaster was caused by glacial instability under the long-term effect of climate warming. The event was characterized by abrupt onset, high peak discharge, rapid flow velocity, strong destructiveness, and widespread impact, representing the new and notable features of cryospheric disasters on the Qinghai Xizang.

0: Plateau and its surrounding areas.
1: China's Ministry of Finance and Ministry of Emergency Management have allocated 120 million yuan for rescue and post-disaster emergency recovery. The National Development and Reform Commission has also provided an additional 100 million yuan. Over 2,000 rescuers have been deployed. Authorities have also confirmed that 261 foreign nationals have been identified as missing. China's notified relevant embassies and consulates. No foreign tourists remain stranded in Jurong County. About 70 firefighters and rescue personnel are working against the clock to search for those still missing in core disaster-hit areas around Jurong Port on the China-Nepal border. Rescuers are also rushing to clear the debris and reopen roads. The first major S-shaped bend of the National Highway 216, an important route linking Xinjiang and Xisang, has now been cleared. More than 2.6 kilometres of the damaged roads have been reopened. Chao Xiong reports on the latest rescue progress in Jurong.
2: This is one of the most critical points along the road that we're working to reopen today. Behind me, you can see several specialized excavators carrying out relay operations. Up ahead, we can see that the bend where the excavator is working has now been successfully cleared. This is the first bend destroyed by the mudslide that has been reopened so far.
3: The main approach to repairing the road is to use excavators to clear the accumulated debris in relay operations. We're also using large rocks as fill material to reinforce and stabilize the roadbed.
2: So, how much progress have you made so far today?
3: We have cleared about 150 meters of road surface, excavated and removed around 12,000 cubic meters of accumulated debris, and repaired about 100 meters of the washed away roadbed. We have also opened up the first bend where the roadbed had been completely washed away, laying a solid foundation for the rescue and emergency response work ahead.
1: Our reporter Chui Chan Chun boards a supply carrying helicopter to the core rescue zone of Jurong Port and files this report.
2: We can see rescuers and experts are busily unloading various supplies from vehicles and transporting them to helicopters. These supplies include daily necessities such as self-heating meals, drinking water, and ham sausages, as well as medicines. Also on hand are emergency rescue equipment for gas detection, life sign detection, and other operations. The full range of supplies and gear is quite comprehensive. Through the aircraft windows, we can see that the terrain is quite complex. Up in the sky, although the rain has stopped, thick clouds persist. Therefore, the pilot is closely monitoring weather conditions to plot a reasonable flight route and guarantee our safe arrival at the site. After roughly 20 minutes of flight, we have reached the National Gate area of Jurong Port. Behind me, fire and rescue team members are relaying crates of various emergency supplies and disaster relief equipment to the site.
1: Nepal's disaster authority says 675 bodies have been recovered, with nearly 2,500 people still missing. Rescue operations continue in Nuwakot district, one of the hardest hit areas in Nepal. Over the past 3 days, rescuers have managed to clear 50 meters of sludge-choked roadway, but dozens more meters remain buried, barring rescue forces from reaching the interior. Chang Yue reports from Nuwakot district.
4: I'm now in Nuwakot district, which is one of the areas severely affected by the disaster. The road where I'm standing right now has already been cleared. As you can see, everything ahead is blocked by thick mud. From this cleared section to the mud-clogged area, there's still about 30 meters left to go. I just spoke with local personnel in charge of rescue operations and road clearance. They told me that clearing just 50 meters has taken 3 full days. On one hand, it's because the amount of mud and sludge is enormous. On the other hand, rainfall has been continuous. On Friday, there was even another flood warning, so they had no choice but to evacuate people in the surrounding areas to safer zones before they could come back to assess the road conditions and figure out when reconstruction could resume. So over these 3 days, Nepal's rescue efforts have been moving forward, but due to geological challenges, unfavorable weather, and the ongoing risk of secondary disasters, the pace of rescue operations remains far from optimistic.
1: This year marks the 10th anniversary of the first Lanchang Mekong Cooperation Leaders Meeting. This week, representatives from China, Cambodia, Laos, Myanmar, Thailand, and Vietnam are gathering in China's northwest province of Qinghai for dialogue and exchanges. The event has officially opened in Sining, the capital city of Qinghai province. Delegates from the six countries have discussed industrial cooperation, ecological conservation, cultural heritage protection, and youth development. They have expressed hope for more cooperation and people-to-people exchanges to promote regional development.
5: With this natural advantage of the region, this river connects six countries. These six countries are not only a geographical connection, but also require special cooperation in economy, culture, and tourism, and in various aspects.
6: Without good preservation or maintenance, the water would not come in good quality until Thailand, Cambodia, or Vietnam. So what I learned about the visit there is how local people and the local government join hands in taking care of the river, which is very impressive and very thankful.
7: Now, Lanchang Mekong Cooperation is one of the framework that connects six countries together through the people-to-people exchange. Yeah. And I hope that in the future, this cooperation will be more stronger and stronger.
2: I firmly believe that we will ensure the younger generation continues to value these rivers and help them understand their importance and significance. Looking forward, we will strive to expand our cooperation mechanisms across all sectors, whether in the economy, politics, culture, tourism, transport, or other industries, so that all these sectors can be developed further.
1: Do stay with me. Sports coming up next.

0: Coming up on Sports Scene. Semi-final sweep. China sweeps past Iran in three sets to reach the final against Thailand at the Asian Women's Volleyball Championship. Compatriots clash. Chang Bingyu defeats new world number one Chao Sin Tong in an all-Chinese title match at snooker's Wuhan Open. Vital victory. Chengdu Rongcheng beat Liaoning Tieren at home to move one win away from the Chinese Super League trophy. Hello and welcome to Sports Scene on CGTN. I'm Kasturi Manikam here in Beijing. We start with the Asian Women's Volleyball Championship in Tianjin, where China swept past Iran 3-0 in the semifinals to reach the title match against Thailand, while also qualifying for next year's World Cup. Host nation China and Blue had won Pool A without dropping a set and then eliminated Vietnam in straight sets in the quarterfinals to advance to this last four contest. And Iran, which finished second in the group, rallied past Indonesia to reach the semifinals for the first time. The Iranians, who lost to the hosts 3-0 in the group stage, keep things close in the first set before ultimately falling 25-22. After a tight start to the second set, the Chinese ladies begin to pull away and surge into a dominating 19-10 lead. They continue to apply pressure against the Iranians and go on to further extend their advantage into double digits before wrapping things up by a convincing margin of 25-12. China jumps out to a 6-0 lead in the third set, but Iran fights back to cut the deficit to 17-15 before the host nation regroups once again. China seals the deal 25-19 to reach the final, and the champion will also advance to the 2028 Los Angeles Summer Olympics.
1: Both sides played aggressively during this semi-final. Iran wanted to win, we were eager to win as well. So it came down to who was more aggressive and at the same time more careful. We made thorough preparations before the match and were ready for their serves and blocks. So we did everything we could here, and our hunger for victory conquered everything.
0: Up next, we have snooker from the Wuhan Open, where Chang Bingyu won his first ranking event title after beating Chinese compatriot and newly crowned world number one Chao Sin Tong 10-7 in the final. After stunning Jude Trum and Ronnie O'Sullivan to reach the title match, the 45th ranked Chang faces the world number one Chao in a second ranking event final. The two Chinese players favour similar attacking styles, and in the first session, they both show their scoring prowess in free-flowing form to leave the match finely poised. Chang then capitalises on an error by Chao to take the ninth frame and end the session holding a 5-4 lead. The second session sees the 24-year-old Chang come out firing with confidence, and he strings together two half centuries to extend his advantage to 7-4. Chao adjusts his approach after falling behind and tightens up his safety play while waiting for openings. A superb snooker forces Chang into several unsuccessful escape attempts, and that allows Chao to seize the initiative. He then rattles off three consecutive frames to level the match at 7-7. Despite being pegged back, Chang maintains his composure and grabs back-to-back frames for a lead of 9-7. In the 17th frame, they engage in a safety battle around the final red, with the table becoming quite congested. Chang eventually gets his chance to slam the door and claims the frame to seal the 10-7 victory. His first career ranking title makes him the 11th Chinese player to do so, while also ending Chao's unbeaten run in title matches. And participants from China have now won the last three editions of the Wuhan Open. We turn to tennis, and with the main draws set to get underway at the US Open, Poland's six-time Grand Slam winner Iga Swiatek has benefited from some time off and says she's ready to implement some new tactics, while Japan's Naomi Osaka skipped the warm-up event in Cincinnati to be with her young daughter and is now aiming to lift her first trophy since winning a fourth major title at the Australian Open in 2021.
2: For sure, it wasn't an easy season, probably the toughest one and the most challenging. Obviously, I had to change coaches before the clay court season, which was a tricky situation. Then, you know, I started working with Francis and just wanted to implement all the stuff that we did on practices, but on the other hand, also didn't have a lot of that practice time. So probably it calmed down, everything calmed down like after Wimbledon. I managed to get some days off, reset a little bit, and we had a much longer training block. So it really helped me to, yeah, just implement this stuff that I was talking about.
3: Yeah, I mean, I do feel like I've played a lot of matches, and honestly, this is the surface that I'm most comfortable with. But I think like people forget my main job is to be a mom. You know, this is like kind of my side hustle a little bit. I just happen to be really good at it. But yeah, my daughter, she needed me to be at home. So that, I mean, that's just what I felt like was the priority.
0: Meanwhile, Stan Wawrinka says he's grateful to receive a wildcard entry into the US Open, which will also be the 41-year-old's final Grand Slam appearance before he retires at the end of the season. The official announcement came after fans expressed unhappiness over the 2016 champion's exclusion from the original list.
4: Super happy to be here. Super grateful with the wildcard. For me, It's my last year. It's my last Grand Slam of my career. So of course it's going to be special when I'm going to play the match. That's for sure. I'm gonna feel it. That's a no brainer. But I'm super excited. I'm happy. I'm enjoying the fact that I have this opportunity to be here one last time to play that last year. For me, it's of course special.

0: And we're back with the Chinese Super League, where leaders Chengdu Rongcheng beat Liaoning Tieran 2-1 at home to move one win away from clinching the title with four games to spare. Chengdu in red pushes forward from the start of this contest, and in the 26th minute, Wang Siming wins the ball high up the pitch before whipping in a pass. Felipe rises to head home for a 1-0 lead, and that's the Brazilian striker's fifth goal in his last three league matches for the leaders. Early in the second half, Wellington Silva cuts into the box and takes a shot that deflects into the back of the net to double the lead to 2-0. In the 72nd minute, Gan Chao's loose back pass allows Jeffin Ho to pounce before pulling one back for Liaoning. Deep in stoppage time, Silva has a golden chance to score again, but takes too long with the net wide open, and Takahiro Kunimoto gets back in time to hook the ball off the line. Chengdu hangs on to win 2-1 and now sits 14 points clear at the top of the table. A victory at Henan in the next match can seal the title, but Rongcheng will have to do it without key Felipe due to a yellow card suspension. In other action, Zhejiang thrashes Yunnan Yukun after opening the scoring in the second minute when Alexandru Mitrita slips the ball through to Marco Tolic. They link up again 2 minutes later, and Mitrita slots home this time to double the lead to 2-0. Zhejiang keeps attacking, and Mitrita adds his second goal ahead of the half-hour mark before being hauled down in the box and converting the penalty himself to complete his hat-trick and make it 4-0. In first half stoppage time, Tolic sets up Park Jin-so to increase the cushion to 5-0. 1 minute into the second half, the Croatian distributes his fourth assist after finding Tao Qianlong to cap the 6-0 victory, which is the biggest margin in the CSL this season. We're going to switch to the Premier League, where Liverpool's frustrations continued with a second consecutive stalemate after twice needing to equalise to earn a 2-2 draw at home against Nottingham Forest. Liverpool's first home game of the season gets off to a nightmare start. In the 24th minute, Forest goalkeeper Matt Sells sends a long ball up the field, and Morgan Gibbs-White sets up Dan Nidoya, who slots into the bottom corner for the lead. The Reds have an effort from Florian Wirtz ruled out after VAR confirms that Jeremy Frimpong was offside in the build-up. The hosts draw level after the hour mark when Cody Kakpo beats two defenders before floating in a pass and Alexander Isak taps home. But Liverpool's joy is short-lived because Alisson is whistled for a foul on Nico Williams in the box. Gibbs-White then sends the goalkeeper the wrong way, and it's 2-1. In the 82nd minute, Wirtz delivers another sharp pass and Victor Muniz's shot takes a deflection in off the crossbar. The 2-2 draw leaves Liverpool's manager frustrated.
1: Yes, I'm frustrated because you want to win, especially at home, no? Because not a good result, a draw at home. It's true that we've come back from two results where we were losing, like the other against Newcastle, but at the end, what makes the difference are the wins, are the 3 points. And I've liked what we've done in the second half, but we haven't been able to complete the comeback, and the point is leaves you frustrated, yes.
0: We're going to finish in Germany. 10-man Dortmund extended its unbeaten opening day streak in the league to 12 seasons after defeating Hamburg 2-0 at home. The home side gets off to a flying start and opens the scoring in the 9th minute when Konstantinos Karatsas sets up Serho Guirassy through the middle, and the Guinea forward slots home from inside the box for a 1-0 lead. In first half stoppage time, Maximilian Beyer's pass down the left finds debutant Yanis Konstantelis, who cuts inside and sees his shot deflect in off Sebastian Bono. That makes it 2-0 Dortmund. The hosts go down to 10 men when substitute Samuel Inacio receives a straight red card shortly after coming on due to a dangerous tackle on Albert Kronbeck. With a one-man advantage, Hamburg tries on to find a way back into the game. But Dortmund goalkeeper Gregor Kobel holds firm to keep out Grunbeck's volley. The final score is 2-0 as Dortmund starts the season on a positive note. That's all the time we have on this program, but please follow us on your favorite social media platforms. We're going to leave you now with more women's volleyball highlights, and we'll be back again later with another edition of Sports Scene.

0: With the 2026 Shanghai Cooperation Organization Summit set to take place in Kyrgyzstan, SCO Secretary General Nurlan Yermakbayev sits down with leaders talk. As the SCO marks its 25th anniversary, he says,
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0: On the Global Governance Initiative, he says,
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0: Leaders Talk. Stay tuned.

0: Hello and welcome to Leaders Talk, where we meet leaders, thinkers, and trailblazers. I'm He Yanke. A year after our last conversation, we are once again speaking with Shanghai Cooperation Organization Secretary General Nurlan Yermakbayev. With the SCO Bishkek Summit just around the corner, what key messages will he share? As the SCO marks its 25th anniversary, how has its role evolved from security cooperation to political, economic, and people-to-people exchanges? And 1 year after the launch of the Global Governance Initiative, how does he view its significance in today's world? Let's find out in our conversation.
1: The Shanghai Cooperation Organization was founded on June 15, 2001. Since then, its membership has expanded from 6 countries to 27, making it a comprehensive regional organization with the widest geographical coverage, largest population, and enormous development potential. Over the past 25 years, SCO members have upheld the Shanghai spirit, strengthened solidarity and coordination, and deepened cooperation across a wide range of areas. In doing so, they have explored a new path of regional cooperation and set an example for a new type of international relations. This year's summit will take place in Bishkek, Kyrgyzstan, with leaders from more than 20 countries expected to attend.
2: 秘书长先生，感谢您再次接受高端访谈的专访。8月31号到9月1号，上合组织比什凯克峰会即将举行。这次峰会的主题是上合组织成立25周年，共同迈向持久、和平发展与繁荣。您对这个主题有什么样的理解？首先想感谢您对上合组织的兴趣。我深深地认为，
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2: When the SCO was founded in 2001, maintaining regional peace and security was a top priority for its member states. Today, cooperation has expanded to a much broader range of areas, including trade, technology, and people-to-people and cultural exchanges. Regardless of their size or level of development, all member states face a common challenge: how to achieve stronger and higher quality economic growth while meeting people's aspirations for a better life. To help address the financing challenges countries face in pursuing development, China proposed establishing an SCO Development Bank as early as November 2010. At the 2025 SCO Summit in Tianjin, member states made the political decision to establish the bank.
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1: 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Today, China and other SCO members are working to lead by example in implementing the initiative and build greater momentum for better global governance. At a time of profound and complex changes in the world, the SCO has an important role to play not only in upholding multilateralism and advancing regional cooperation, but also as a pioneer in putting the Global Governance Initiative into practice.
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2: Throughout the interview, Secretary General Yermak Bayev repeatedly referred to the Shanghai spirit. He said that while the Shanghai spirit can be just summed up in 20 Chinese characters, the values it embodies, equality, dialogue, and mutual respect, remain relevant across generations. Looking ahead, he hopes the SCO will continue to advance multilateral cooperation and contribute to peace, stability, and development around the world. Thank you for watching this episode of Leaders Talk. I'm He Yanke. See you next time.

0: Beijing. This is Global Watch.
1: Hello there and welcome to Global Watch. I'm Sachin in Beijing.
2: I'm Kisteri Manikam. Our top stories this hour.
1: Chinese President Xi Jinping heads to Bishkek for the Shanghai Cooperation Organization Summit and a state visit to Kyrgyzstan.
2: And rescue efforts continue in southwest China's Xisang as the death toll from the devastating mudslide rises to 16.
1: Iran says the prolonged conflict hurts its economy, but insists the Strait of Hormuz will remain closed.
2: Businesses near the U.S.-Canada border are feeling the effects from the reciprocal tariffs.
1: Our top story, Chinese President Xi Jinping has left Beijing to attend the Shanghai Cooperation Organization Summit 2026. That's happening in Bishkek. He will also pay state visits to Kyrgyzstan and Egypt. At the invitation of President Sadir Japarov and President Abdel Fattah al-Sisi. Our reporter Yang Chengxi is joining us from Kyrgyzstan's capital, Bishkek. Hello, Chengxi. What are you seeing on the ground?
3: Hi, Xiacheng. We're right now at the main city square of Bishkek. Around us in the area are several digital billboards showing the 25th anniversary of the Shanghai Cooperation Organization. Now, Chinese President Xi Jinping is arriving at the Kyrgyz capital at a very important moment, not only for the relationship between the two countries, but for the wider region as well. Now, over the past few days, we've been talking to several economic officials from Kyrgyzstan and also business leaders. And one message is getting clear. They see China as an exemplary neighboring country and an increasingly important economic partner. Now, China has been Kyrgyzstan's biggest trading partner and biggest source of financial investment for years. And that effect is quite visible here on the ground. From the China Road and Bridge Corporation's involvement in key highway projects, ZTE's involvement in digitization projects and telecommunication, to the China-Kyrgyzstan-Uzbekistan Railway, which is already under construction. However, throughout our conversations with business leaders, they told us that such economic cooperation has gone much further beyond just the building of single projects and simply financial capital flowing from one country to another. It's increasingly about the sharing of technology, expertise, and know-how. They told us that through their cooperation with Chinese partners, they get to learn and adopt new approaches, such as digital mining management, smart farming, and a whole set of new production standards. This is expected to be an upgrade of the two countries' economic ties. Now, as Chinese President Xi Jinping arrives in Bishkek, he's expected to meet with his counterpart, President Sadir Japarov. The two leaders are expected to discuss not only deepening economic ties, but also other issues of common interest, such as regional security and also people-to-people exchange, pushing this bilateral relationship to a new height. Xiacheng.
1: Thank you. Yang Chengxi reporting from the Kyrgyz capital, Bishkek.
2: Kyrgyzstan's Minister of Economy and Commerce, Paket Sidikov, has underscored China's unrivaled position as the nation's foremost trading partner and leading foreign investor.
4: The People's Republic of China stands as the largest trading and economic partner of the Kyrgyz Republic. Our share of trade with the People's Republic of China in the aggregate commodity turnover exceeds 31%.

0: extent. At present, China continues to maintain the leading position in the foreign economic activity and external trade of Kyrgyzstan. By virtue of our standing as close neighbors and by virtue of our historical ties, China also holds a leading position as a source of foreign investment inflows. It is through Chinese investment that large-scale, and one might venture to say mega-scale, national projects are being implemented.
1: International leaders anticipate the upcoming Shanghai Cooperation Organization Summit to foster a broader consensus on reforming global governance and promote high-quality development within the SCO.
2: One of the key strengths of the Shanghai Cooperation Organization is its unique political culture, known as the Shanghai Spirit. It is based on principles of mutual respect, appreciation for diversity, and a pursuit of mutually acceptable solutions for all parties involved. In contrast to the increasing conflicts and crises affecting international institutions today, the SCO offers a distinctly different approach. With its expanding membership and a growing and diversified agenda, it has become one of the most important platforms for cooperation in Eurasia.
3: President Xi Jinping has proposed four major global initiatives that support the Shanghai Cooperation Organization in promoting the Shanghai spirit and enhancing countries' involvement in global governance. These initiatives particularly aim to protect a fair and just international order. In the face of ongoing global challenges, there is great optimism that this SCO summit will further contribute to world peace and stable global development.
0: China is Kyrgyzstan's largest trading partner, and the volume of bilateral trade has more than doubled from 2021 to 2025. Our relationship has reached an unprecedented level, largely due to the strategic guidance provided by the heads of state of both countries. We hope that President Xi's visit will push the comprehensive strategic partnership between China and Kyrgyzstan into a new era and new heights.
4: The SCO has become one of the world's most influential regional blocs. Here's a closer look at what it is and what it does.
5: Shanghai Cooperation Organization is a massive intergovernmental body. It spans 27 countries across Asia, Europe, and Africa, representing nearly half of the global population. After 25 years, it has grown into the world's largest regional organization in terms of population, territory, and development potential. The SCO was founded in 2001 by six nations: China, Russia, Kazakhstan, Kyrgyzstan, Tajikistan, and Uzbekistan. It has since expanded to include India, Pakistan, Iran, and Belarus. Afghanistan and Mongolia also hold observer status. Its influence extends through 15 dialogue partners, from Southeast Asia to the Middle East. The SCO is guided by a philosophy known as the Shanghai Spirit. The SCO's charter promotes mutual trust and benefit, equal consultation, respect for cultural diversity, and a commitment to common development. Over the years, the SCO has broadened its cooperation. Its anti-terrorism body works tirelessly to combat terrorism, separatism, and extremism. It's also a crucial platform for trade and energy, with member states accounting for one quarter of global GDP. Culturally, the SCO fosters youth exchanges to build mutual understanding among members. In the face of a turbulent and changing international landscape, SCO member states are strengthening solidarity and coordination, deepening cooperation across various fields, and working together to promote regional stability, development, and peace.
1: And CGTN's Li Dongning sat down with Abilayev Timur Zamirbekovic, Deputy Director of the National Institute for Strategic Initiatives under the President of the Kyrgyz Republic. He talked about SCO's achievements, current progress, and future expectations.
6: Well, this year marks the 25th anniversary of the Shanghai Cooperation Organization, or SCO, with leaders gathering in Bishkek to discuss a broad agenda spanning security, connectivity, energy, and economic cooperation, etc. So when we look back over the past 25 years, how would you assess the SCO's key achievements? And also, looking ahead, what role do you see the organization playing in addressing regional and global challenges?
7: Over the past 25 years, the SCO has grown into one of the world's largest regional organizations. Today, it unites 10 member states and covers a large of part of the Eurasian area. So one of its main achievements is to

0: create a first stable platform of political dialogue and security cooperation. Today, when we talk about security, we mean energy security, food security, supply chain security, not just military or political issues. So, organization has also built practical cooperation in fighting terrorism, extremism, and transnational crime. Now, economic cooperation, transport connectivity, energy, digital development, and environmental issues are becoming more and more important for all of us. I believe that in the next 25 years, we should focus on more on political, on practical economical cooperation and connectivity. In that sense, the organization can make an important contribution to regional stability and sustainable economical development.
1: And you just said that it's mainly about security, not only the military security, but also security in all sectors, such as energy, such
0: Of
1: as
0: course.
1: the economy, trade, etc. But it's
0: Yes,
1: also,
0: right.
1: more importantly, about development in the future, isn't it? As one of the
0: Yes.
1: SCO's founding members, Kyrgyzstan holds the organization's rotating chairmanship this year. What are the key priorities of Kyrgyzstan's presidency, and what outcomes do you hope that this year's summit will deliver?
0: At the current chair of the organization, Kyrgyzstan is focusing on strengthening regional security, economic cooperation and connectivity, and stability. Sustainable development. At the chair of this organization, Kyrgyzstan has initiated some several expert-level meetings to solve some digital customs and simplifying border procedures. For us, connectivity is especially important. Our country lies at the crossroads of several key roads between China, Central Asia, and wider Eurasian region. We also want to promote practical cooperation in transport. We hope that the Bishkek summit will produce concrete outcomes and new projects. In particular, we would like to see a stronger cooperation between our countries in transport connectivity and in regional development, regional economical development. For Kyrgyzstan, the SCO should remain a platform where political dialogue leads to practical results that improve the well-being of all our nations, peoples in our countries.
1: Digital cooperation is fast becoming a cornerstone of economic and tech growth across the SCO. From e-commerce to AI, member states are forging connections that reach well beyond traditional trade. China and Central Asian nations are the heart of this push, driving joint projects, tech transfers, and skills training throughout the region. Aijerim Kali has more.
2: Chinese goods are everywhere in Kazakhstan, from local markets to online shopping apps. And as e-commerce grows, trade between China and Kazakhstan is changing. Both countries are also members of the Shanghai Cooperation Organization, which is working to strengthen digital and trade links across the region. I traveled from Almaty to Horgos to see how this trade works on the ground. I decided to trace that journey from a local market in Almaty to Horgos, one of the largest cross-border trading hubs between Kazakhstan and China. China is Kazakhstan's largest trading partner, with bilateral trade reaching $49 billion last year. At Altın Orda Market in Almaty, the relationship is visible in daily life. Trucks from China arrive carrying fruit, vegetables, and other goods, supplying one of the country's busiest wholesale markets.
3: So these mandarins are from Sichuan. Look at this. Yeah, and it's like bigger, yeah, than the classic mandarins. It's really like orange, you see?
4: We bring the goods from the Chinese mainland to Korgos. Once they arrive here, we transfer them onto another vehicle for delivery further into Kazakhstan. In some cases, we bring shipments directly from China. It all depends on the route. the costs, and what is more efficient.
2: This is also part of a wider regional trend. Anchored by the Digital Silk Road, the SCO has accelerated collaboration across 5G networks, digital payments, cross-border e-commerce, and AI applications. This collaboration lays a technological foundation for shared development and prosperity.
5: For me personally, it's amazing that today we can easily access for such a huge amount of products from Chinese marketplaces.
6: Younger generations and consumers who make purchasing decisions based on social media trends are already actively engaged in this new way of shopping. They buy and consume daily. The same trend can be clearly seen in Kazakhstan as well.
7: I used to see a lot of products from Pinduoduo at local shopping malls and assumed the quality would be lower. But after placing an order and trying it myself, there was actually no difference.
2: To see where this trade comes together, I traveled from Almaty to Horgos.
8: So we arrived to the Horgos and now we're ready to pass customs control and border control. So this is line for tourists and shop groups.
2: The shift is visible almost immediately. Within minutes of arriving, we met traders using online platforms to sell their goods and reach customers on both sides of the border.
4: Everything is available, the sneakers I mentioned, shoes, t-shirts, trousers, seasonal clothing. 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
9: Tourists come here to have a positive experience, spend their vacation, but also because they can save money. Many products here can be bought at a much lower price than in Almaty, sometimes with significant savings.
2: With around 1,000 trading points and millions of visitors passing through every year, Horgos remains a key gateway for trade between Kazakhstan and China.
10: I always come here for my shopping because the quality is excellent and the prices are really good. I definitely recommend it to everyone. Come and see for yourself.
2: From trucks crossing the border to parcels ordered online, trade between China and Kazakhstan is taking a new shape, and Horgos is right at the center of it. Egrim Kelly, CGTN, from International Center for Border Cooperation, Horgos.
11: From shared mountains and rivers to growing cooperation, China and Kyrgyzstan have built a strong friendship over the years. As the SCO Summit 2026 approaches in Bishkek, let's take a closer look at Kyrgyzstan and its ties with China.

0: Still to come on Global Watch. At least 16 people have died in the devastating mudslide that struck Geerong Port on the China-Nepal border.
1: And rescuers in Xizang tackle extreme conditions to search for more than 500 still missing in the mudslide.

A vast land of 1.4 billion people. The world's second largest economy. Home to stories of the unexpected, the unimaginable, the breathtaking. Stories that touch the soul.

0: 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We present to China never seen before. 24/7 at your fingertips.
1: In China's Xizang Autonomous Region, 16 people have been confirmed dead and 546 others remain missing after a mudslide struck Jirong Port on the China-Nepal border. Authorities say the disaster only took about 6 to 7 minutes and have explained its cause.
2: The disaster was caused by glacial instability under the long-term effect of climate warming. The event was characterized by abrupt onset, high peak discharge, rapid flow velocity, strong destructiveness, and widespread impact, representing the new and notable features of cryospheric disasters on the Qinghai Xizang Plateau and its surrounding areas.
1: China's Ministry of Finance and Ministry of Emergency Management have allocated 120 million yuan for rescue and post-disaster emergency recovery. The National Development and Reform Commission has also provided an additional 100 million yuan. Over 2,000 rescuers have been deployed. Authorities have also confirmed that 261 foreign nationals have been identified as missing. China's notified relevant embassies and consulates. No foreign tourists remain stranded in Jirong County.
3: About 70 firefighters and rescue personnel are working against the clock to search for those still missing in core disaster-hit areas around Jirong Port on the China-Nepal border. Rescuers are also rushing to clear the debris and reopen roads. The first major S-shaped bend of the National Highway 216, an important route linking Xinjiang and Xizang, has now been cleared. More than 2.6 kilometers of the damaged roads have been reopened. Zhao Xiong reports on the latest rescue progress in Jirong.
4: This is one of the most critical points along the road that we're working to reopen today. Behind me, you can see several specialized excavators carrying out relay operations. Up ahead, we can see that the bend where the excavator is working has now been successfully cleared. This is the first bend destroyed by the mudslide that has been reopened so far.
5: The main approach to repairing the road is to use excavators to clear the accumulated debris in relay operations. We're also using large rocks as fill material to reinforce and stabilize the roadbed.
4: So, how much progress have you made so far today?
5: We have cleared about 150 meters of road surface, excavated and removed around 12,000 cubic meters of accumulated debris, and repaired about 100 meters of the washed away roadbed. We have also opened up the first bend, where the roadbed had been completely washed away, laying a solid foundation for the rescue and emergency response work ahead.
1: Our reporter Chui Chanchun boards a supply-carrying helicopter to the core rescue zone of Jirong Port and files this report.
4: We can see rescuers and experts are busily unloading various supplies from vehicles and transporting them to helicopters. These supplies include daily necessities such as self-heating meals, drinking water, and ham sausages, as well as medicines. Also on hand are emergency rescue equipment for gas detection, life sign detection, and other operations. The full range of supplies and gear is quite comprehensive. Through the aircraft windows, we can see that the terrain is quite complex. Up in the sky, although the rain has stopped, thick clouds persist. Therefore, the pilot is closely monitoring weather conditions to plot a reasonable flight route and guarantee our safe arrival at the site. After roughly 20 minutes of flight, we have reached the National Gate area of Jirong Port. Behind me, fire and rescue team members are relaying crates of various emergency supplies and disaster relief equipment to the site.

0: Rescue teams are working around the clock, but challenges on the ground have made their efforts extremely difficult. First, the vertical drop of the mudslide is about 3,300 meters, constituting a very rare combination of extreme fall height and high velocity, unleashing a devastating disaster. The scale and speed of this disaster has dramatically expanded the search area. The mountainside avalanche carried massive amounts of debris across a path stretching 20 kilometers. Second, two main roads into Jirong Port have been washed out, cutting off ground access. This means personnel, equipment and supplies cannot quickly reach the affected zone. Third, the narrow canyon makes it nearly impossible for heavy equipment to get in. Some spots are merely 3 meters wide. And lastly, high altitude winds, persistent rain and fog have severely hampered aerial operations.
1: The Chinese People's Liberation Army has delivered medicine and provided medical care to affected residents in Shigasa. Medical teams are going door to door at temporary shelters to provide timely treatment for those in need.
2: Thank you to the PLA personnel for bringing us medicine. Everyone has been relocated here and they have taken very good care of us. We are very grateful.
1: Medical personnel from the Shigasa detachment of the Sisang contingent of the Chinese People's Armed Police have also visited affected families in Jirong Town. They have offered psychological counseling to the residents while also providing health checkups and disease prevention guidance.
3: We came to Jipu Village to check on the families of those affected, to offer psychological counseling, check their health and bring them medicine. We know they are going through a lot of pain and stress right now. We'll do whatever we can to help them feel better, both physically and emotionally. That's our job.
0: In Nepal, rescue and relief efforts are underway as death toll from the devastating landslide has risen to 734. Nearly 2,500 are still missing. For more, we go live to our correspondent Ravinder Bawa in Devigad, Nepal. Hello, Ravinder. So how's the latest situation in the core disaster-affected areas?
4: Well, the rescue operation continue as we talk, and they have for the last few days. As far as those who are rescued are actually staying in a shelter in a school here, which is a temporary shelter for the people who have been rescued from the villages across this place. Behind me is the Bhotekoshi River, and we do see that the flow is quite strong. And this bed, this river bed, and along this river bed, there were more than 300 houses which have totally been swept away. There was a huge bridge which was connecting this side of Devighat to the other side of the Devighat, where there are still homes, and that bridge is also swept away. So there is no connection between the people who are living on that side and this side. Some of them who are along the riverbank, those people have been rescued by the army from that side and have been brought to the shelter home. So this is the kind of rescue operation that is continuing. On the way, when we were driving to this place, on the way we saw a number of trucks full of aid which is reaching this area, and from the army camp, which is not very far away from here, around 4 kilometers from that army camp, the helicopters are carrying that aid to the people who are, you know, stranded in various parts of the region. So that's time those who are being rescued, and if they have some kind of a major injury, then they are being flown to yesterday at the Kathmandu hospital. Six new seriously injured patients were rescued, people were brought in, and they were admitted in ICU. So medical treatment is also continuing, but yes, people are now getting angry here and in other parts because it's taking time to clear the debris. But one has to realize it's a 5 to 7 to 8 feet debris under which there could be people who are alive. And one story which is doing social media, that a 6 year has been found alive after 3 days from when the debris was cleared. So people really want that to happen. That has begun, and at the same time, other technical experts from various nations have landed in to help Nepal.
1: Ravinder, I hear you're having some technical difficulties there, but while you're here with us, can you talk to us about the challenges facing rescue operations?
4: Yes, there are major challenges because of the terrain, dense forest, and these are high hill, mountains in that.

that the roads are very narrow and some of those roads have been swept away. So there is no motorable road to a lot of affected areas. The last motorable road is to this part, and the other part is Trishuli, where we were earlier when we landed here 3 days back. So those are the only places which people can reach by road. The other roads are very difficult to go from to the places like...

0: authorities are continuing one after the other. They are providing aid and bringing the people who are stranded back to the safer areas. The second part is the harsh weather, because it starts raining. Earlier this morning also it was raining, and it keeps raining. Suddenly it starts raining and the rain is very heavy. So operating in that rain is also another problem, especially because if you are flying into these narrow areas, the gorges and all, which the Nepal army is trained for, it becomes difficult. The third part is that the slush which is there is also making rescue operation difficult, because in Trishuli we have seen the sludge is so slippery that even the rescue workers are being precautionary about it. Now they have put chains along that road to hold on to and then walk to these areas, and they are helping people whose houses have been totally damaged, but they are helping those who are rescued to go back to their homes and take out whatever valuables that they find, which are like worth carrying. Is happening in these areas. So there are a number of factors which are making rescue operations difficult, but at the same time now the patience of the people is now giving in. They are a little angry that things should move faster. So we have to see how things go, but definitely if we look at the rescue operations now, China and India, the technical experts of the tunnel rescue experts have landed and they've started operating. So a number of the hydropower projects which have got damaged, the people who are working in those places are stuck in the tunnels. So that work has also begun. So cutting those tunnels is in itself a big task to reach to the people who are now surviving inside those tunnels. So that all these are various factors which do make the rescue operation a bit challenging.
1: A very difficult time for everyone. Ravinder, thank you for your live report.
2: And Chinese Foreign Minister Wang Yi has discussed China's aid to Nepal with his Nepali counterpart, Shisira Kanel, over the phone. Wang says China's package to Nepal includes emergency cash assistance and humanitarian aid and will soon arrive at Kathmandu. China has dispatched two teams of tunnel rescue experts to the disaster-hit area, shared important information and data with Nepal, and has made proper arrangements for stranded Nepali citizens in Chinese territory. Wang stresses that China has extended its helping hand at the earliest opportunity. He calls on China and Nepal to join hands to overcome difficulties in face of the disaster. Kanel has expressed sincere gratitude for China's emergency humanitarian assistance. He says China's immediate assistance to Nepal after overcoming its own difficulties demonstrates the high level of Nepal-China relations.
1: And still to come on the program. Iran says the prolonged conflict hurts its economy, but insists the Strait of Hormuz will remain closed.
2: And U.S. tariffs on $20 billion worth of Canadian goods hit Canadian businesses hard.
3: Years after its founding, the Shanghai Cooperation Organization is entering a new chapter.
4: Its agenda now spans security and stability, trade, connectivity, and development.
5: From digital transformation to the pursuit of a more sustainable future.
6: But this summit is about more than what is written on the agenda.
7: It is about finding common ground and turning dialogue into practical cooperation.
8: Building on the landmark success in Tianjin, what happens here in Bishkek could help shape the SCO's next chapter.
1: Iran has acknowledged that the prolonged war has taken a toll on its economy, but stresses it will withstand further U.S. sanctions. Deputy Foreign Minister Kazem Karimabadi says the Strait of Hormuz remains fully closed. Any ship passing through needs Tehran's coordination and approval for safe passage. Ehsan Kevani reports from Yazd.
9: Iran is now offering a straight assessment of its economic struggles while simultaneously striking a defiant tone regarding its regional influence. The Iranian leadership is publicly acknowledging the severe economic toll of ongoing tensions with the United States.
10: Exports and imports have fallen by 25 to 35%. That is, our exports have fallen more but our imports have also declined. Of course,

0: exports have seen a bigger drop than imports. The meaning of this is clear to those who understand economics. I do not want to spell it out. I do not know what to say to those who claim that sanctions have no effect.
1: The supreme leader, who has not yet appeared in public since he was elected in March, has issued a written message urging the government to address public hardship, specifically calling for a focus on domestic production and a gradual move to phase out the U.S. dollar from its crucial role in trade. Despite these hardships, officials signaled no retreat over the weekend. They are vowing to resist U.S. pressure, and they are doubling down on their claim of maintaining control over the Strait of Hormuz. To counter these measures and these challenges, the president said in a televised interview that solidarity among officials and the public is the country's main source of strength. Pezeshkian warned that divisions would undermine the country's ability to confront problems, regardless of military capabilities. The president is also pushing for broader dialogue with regional neighbors, including Saudi Arabia and Turkey, to ensure security through mutual understanding rather than imposition. Adding to the internal complexity, Iran's first vice president reveals that while the government and the administration have been engaged in what he called an all-out war for 2 years, it has struggled to implement domestic economic measures. RF says the administration has been unable to increase commodity subsidies in line with inflation, despite repeated orders from President Pezeshkian.
2: John J. Mearsheimer, a renowned political science expert from the U.S., says Washington is running out of options in its conflict with Tehran.
3: I mean, what's going on here is that they're desperate. They've tried every trick in the book. They started with a major air campaign. They went to blockade. Then they signed the Memorandum of Understanding. Then they went to tit for tat. Then they went back to blockade. And none of that worked. The Iranians were still standing. When this war started, The Americans were in the driver's seat in terms of employing military force. We thought we had a very powerful hammer that we could use against them and get our way. But as time has gone by, it's become clear that we do not have a military card left to play.
4: August 30th marks the International Day of the Victims of Enforced Disappearances. In Gaza, thousands of families are still searching for missing loved ones with little information about their fate. Ilyana Al-Yastri reports.
5: Thousands of Palestinians in Gaza remain missing, leaving their families without answers about their fate. Some 200 of them are children. Among them is 9-year-old Jalal El-Borj. He disappeared after leaving his family's tent to play near the yellow line in northern Gaza.
6: We searched everywhere for my son, hospitals, police stations, and across the city. When we began losing hope, we turned to the Red Cross. My son has now been missing for 77 days.
5: According to his family, witnesses saw Jalal crossing the yellow line into an area under Israeli military control. Since then, they have received no information about his fate.
7: I appealed to Israeli human rights organizations, including B'Tselem, to pressure Israel to reveal my son Jalal's fate. But so far, the Israeli military has not provided any information. The hardest thing we face is not knowing.
5: For families of the missing, the uncertainty can last for months, with a few ways to determine where their loved ones are. What happened to them?
8: Not knowing the fate of their loved ones is a severe humanitarian ordeal. Thousands of families in Gaza are still waiting to learn what happened to their missing relatives, and this continuing situation places an even heavier burden on them.
5: The scale of destruction across Gaza, along with Israel's expansion of the restricted yellow line area, has made the search for the missing even more difficult.
9: While thousands of bodies remain trapped under tons of rubble, around 1,500 other remain missing without a trace. For families in Gaza without closure, it's hard, if not impossible, to move on. Elena Liazri, CGTN, Gaza.
2: It's been 5 years since former U.S. President Joe Biden announced the U.S.'s withdrawal from Afghanistan. Residents in Kabul says the city is seeing signs of recovery, but challenges still remain in areas such as education. Zamari Ali Abbasin reports.
10: In Kabul's bustling Shahrinagar area, daily life moves on amid deep economic change. 44-year-old Muhammad Sabir Sahibzada runs a tailor shop. It is supplying livelihoods to 20 Afghans. The hum of the sewing machine still a story of resilience. Sabir recalls the turmoil caused by the power shift.
11: Around noon, in broad daylight, all the shops closed. Rumors spread that the government had collapsed. Over time, we adapted to the new environment, and a business has even improved compared with before.
10: Beyond the shop, Sabir faces a more personal struggle. His three daughters are unable to continue education beyond secondary school. He says watching their opportunities narrow has brought a pain no amount of work can ease.
11: It is a difficult feeling when you cannot do anything for your children and loved ones.
10: Within the same four walls, a quiet bond endures. Sabir's 14-year-old son Mehdi is an 8th grade student who joins his father at the shop after school. He finds purpose in the trade and values the time he spends with his father.
12: I love my father. He has been my supporter. Whenever I'm here with him, I enjoy his company.
10: A few kilometers away, another story of resilience is unfolding. Nazanin Mohammadi, a former Kabul University student, has opened her own office. She works as a visa and digital marketing consultant. She is building a career in a climate where professional opportunities for women are increasingly limited.
6: It was my second year studying in Kabul University when they told that the universities were shut and what would you do? I have never given up on my dreams and ambition. Therefore, I chose a new path and opened my own office.
10: Her colleague and friend Neelam Nadri points to Nazanin's persistence as a quiet form of defiance against the limitations. The women behind closed doors, the men struggling to find work, the children who have never known a classroom, they are still here. And every day they fight a battle, not for headlines, but for a meal, a breath, a measure of dignity. This is Kabul, 5 years on, and for millions, the struggle continues. Zamari Ali Abbasin, CGTN, Kabul.
4: Tensions are rising in U.S.-Canada trade relations following Washington's imposition of a 50% tariff on approximately $20 billion worth of Canadian goods effective August 22nd. These tariffs have affected Canadian businesses of all sizes. Dan Williams reports.
13: The Blue Water Bridge between Sarnia in Canada and Port Huron in the U.S. serves as a major economic link between the two countries. And it is here where one business is already feeling the impacts of the latest tariff escalation. Great Pretenders is a children's costume manufacturer in Sarnia.
14: Sometimes we need to bind materials to other materials. Sometimes we're just attaching the key pieces.
13: Lucas Sheik is the company's strategy manager.
14: USA is our biggest market that we sell to. And we started with making toy puppets, but we transitioned into costumes, and we have been doing costumes for over 30 years. We make girls' dresses, we make capes for boys and girls. Anything pink is really big.
13: Among the $20 billion worth of Canadian goods subject to the US tariffs imposed on August 22nd, nearly all apparel, including girls' dresses and capes.
14: The 50% tariff takes our ability to make girls' dresses for the USA market completely off the table. Our customers are not going to pay an extra $20 retail to get the same product they were getting 2 months ago for $20 less.
13: Once the company realized that their products would be affected by the tariffs, the company changed their normal workflow.
14: What that meant for us is we had to look at all of our items that were impacted by this tariff and we had to rush productions of those items and send them over before the deadline.

0: which also impacted all of our other products because we could not make those. So now, right now, shortly after the tariff actually came through, we're dealing with stockouts on everything else.
1: Companies like this one are focusing on different ways to navigate the various tariff challenges. It's an ongoing process that could change at any moment. But they hope that sooner rather than later, there is more certainty for business.
2: And if the tariffs remain in place over the long term, the company say it may have to move some production overseas.
0: I think that overall customers can understand the situation, but we also don't want to lose any business either. Remain hopeful that the negotiations will come back and be resolved and we will not be hit by this tariff. But we can't operate on hope. We have to operate on what is in front of us and we have to assess our risk in either situation and make a business decision.
2: Staff here hope their products inspire children to be creative. But now it's the company's turn to be imaginative as it attempts to survive the latest tariff conflict. Dan Williams, CGTN, Sarnia, Canada.
3: In Mexico, deported migrants recount harsh treatment inside U.S. immigration detention, alleging abuse, intimidation, and the lack of oversight. Human rights groups and attorneys say the system is moving further away from the rule of law. Alistair Beverstock reports.
4: Mexico, where U.S. deportees have returned to tell of their experiences at the hands of American immigration authorities.
5: Human rights organizations have documented what they describe as a pattern of abuse across the U.S. immigration detention system, alleging systematic neglect, abuse, and violence. Charges flatly rejected by the Trump administration. Behind the findings are the stories.
4: Marco Tulio Gonzalez left El Salvador for the United States 12 years ago. Life was relatively calm until it wasn't.
6: Muy bien, tenía trabajo.
7: It was really good. I had a job. We weren't afraid of raids. It was a very, very calm life.
4: Last year, a crack in his windshield led to a routine traffic stop. It ended with him inside the U.S. immigration detention system.
7: When I had my court hearing, the judge let me go, but when I went to sign my release papers, the immigration agents were waiting for me, and they told me I was being detained.
4: Immigration attorney Marco Zuniga says what's happening is the deterioration of the rule of law around immigration in the U.S.
8: Our experience in migration courts has been terrible. ICE agents are being given powers no one has ever seen, walking into courtrooms right under judges' noses and arresting people.
4: Gonzalez was sent to a federal prison in Leavenworth, Kansas, one notorious for the harsh conditions inside.
7: The guards treated us as if we were extremely dangerous criminals. We were locked up all day. We couldn't shower, we had no access to laundry, we couldn't contact the outside world.
4: Marco says the undocumented in the US today live in a permanent environment of terror.
6: Estos delincuentes con máscara.
7: These ICE agents are criminals in masks because they have the power to kill and the power to violate people's rights, and there is nothing and no one who can stop this.
4: That lack of accountability is real, says Zuniga, as current policy chips away at a U.S. justice system that he says should protect the most vulnerable.
6: Nunca se ha visto.
8: Never before have we seen a federal judge reprimand Department of Justice lawyers the way we're seeing now. State bar associations are opening proceedings against lawyers seeking answers from the Trump administration. There's a lot of darkness at the moment.
4: For Marco, that darkness isn't abstract. It's what he lived through, and the likely reality of thousands more currently inside U.S. immigration detention. Alistair Babastock, CGTN, Mexico City.
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1: The 2026 China International Big Data Industry Expo is taking place in southwest China's Guiyang. The expo features a 60,000 square meter exhibition area and hosts more than 300 exhibitors, with several leading companies and industry associations set to unveil over of their 40 latest achievements in areas such as computing, electricity coordination, data flow, and generative AI. Since the inception of the Big Data Expo in 2015, it has built a platform for matching supply and demand in the domestic and international digital economy. The expo also set up China's first AI large model marketplace dedicated to small and micro innovation-driven entities. China currently has 8 national computing power hubs, which together account for more than 80% of the country's intelligent computing capacity. To date, China's total intelligent computing power stands at 2.4 million PFLOPS.
2: Now, how has Guizhou, a mountainous province in southwest China, become a digital powerhouse? And what new opportunities could tokens bring in the age of AI? Let's have a look.
3: Guizhou in southwest China is a land of mountains. Once a barrier to development, these mountains are now home to a new kind of infrastructure, computing power. On August 28th, the 2026 China International Big Data Industrial Expo opened in the provincial capital, Guiyang. This year, the spotlight is on tokens, the smallest semantic units processed by AI models. They are also an emerging measure of value in the intelligent era.
4: As China enters the 15th five-year plan, we must seize the opportunities brought by digitalization, networking, and intelligent technologies, and unlock the value of data as a new factor of production, so its benefits can reach people around the world.
3: As AI rapidly reshapes the global economy, data is becoming more than a resource. It's a drive of innovation and a source of new economic value. So, how can this value be unlocked?
5: In terms of infrastructure, China has resource advantages and fast-growing hardware systems. With rising demand for large-scale systems, it is well-placed to build an ultra-large-scale computing power base. Abundant talent and diverse application scenarios provide a huge testing ground for tech iteration. Long-term, consistent, and forward-looking industrial policies offer key support.
3: Guizhou is already putting the strategy into practice. The province now has 50 data centers in operation or under construction. Its digital industry cluster is worth around $45 billion, and more than 16,000 people work in data annotation. More than 200 large model application scenarios have also been developed. But data does not stop at borders, neither should cooperation on its value and governance. This year's expo features an international data exchange zone and matchmaking sessions connecting global data suppliers and users.
6: It is important that shared standards, green digital transformation, and turning Chinese national experience into global public good. And that's why the theme of this year's Big Data Expo resonates very well. And I hope that the outcomes and the outputs of the engagements across the expo can filter into the current UN and international dialogue.
3: Guizhou is writing a new chapter in the digital economy. Computing power is laying the foundation for AI, and tokens are emerging as new measure of value. As AI infrastructure expands and data flows across borders, China and its global partners are exploring new ways to unlock the value of data and into a more connected, intelligent future.
1: 2020.

0: 6 marks the 10th anniversary of the first Lentang-Mekong Cooperation Leaders Meeting. This week, representatives from China, Cambodia, Laos, Myanmar, Thailand, and Vietnam are gathering in China's northwest province of Qinghai for dialogue and exchanges. The event has officially opened in Xining, the capital city of Qinghai province. Delegates from the 6 countries have discussed industrial cooperation, ecological conservation, cultural heritage protection, and youth development. They have expressed hope for more cooperation and people-to-people exchanges to promote regional development.
1: With this natural advantage of the region, this river connects 6 countries. These 6 countries are not only a geographical connection, but also require special cooperation in economy, culture, and tourism, and in various aspects.
2: Without good preservation or maintenance, the water would not come in good quality until Thailand, Cambodia, or Vietnam. So what I learned about the visit there is how local people and the local government join hands in taking care of the river, which is very impressive and very thankful.
3: Lanchang Mekong Corporation is one of the framework that connect those 6 countries together through the people-to-people exchange. Yeah. And I hope that in the future, this cooperation will be more stronger and stronger.
4: I firmly believe that we will ensure the younger generation continues to value these rivers and help them understand their importance and significance. Looking forward, we will strive to expand our cooperation mechanisms across all sectors, whether in the economy, politics, culture, tourism, transport, or other industries, so that all these sectors can be developed further.
0: And here's a quick recap of our top stories this hour. Chinese President Xi Jinping heads to Bishkek for the Shanghai Cooperation Organization Summit and a state visit to Kyrgyzstan.
5: Rescue efforts continue in southwest of China's Seesung as the death toll from the devastating mudslide rises to 16.
0: Iran says the prolonged conflict hurts its economy, but insists the Strait of Hormuz will remain closed.
5: Businesses near the U.S.-Canada border are feeling the effects from the reciprocal tariffs.
0: And that's it for this edition of Global Watch. I'm Sachin in Beijing.
5: I'm Kasturi Manikam. Thanks for watching.

0: A new generation of filmmakers is working to create connections between China's rapidly evolving film industry and audiences in the United States. How are these efforts advancing? And what does the future hold for collaboration between China and Hollywood? I'm Mike Walter. Let's take it full frame.
1: Hollywood meets China.
2: All this fanaticism that occurs when consumers that are big fans start to realize they're on the ground in China. So with Robert Downey Jr., we knew there would be a lot of challenges.
3: I naturally would have the perspective of both of those sides. I'm often the person who's a naysayer on the American side or the Chinese side and bringing them in the middle.
1: A market of enormous scale.
4: You know, you want to show the immensity of the Chinese territory. It's in the industry, it's in proportion with the size of the population too. Very sophisticated industry as well.
5: Chinese cinema are more like thinking about itself as not only like industrialized cinema, like the big blockbuster film, but also how to foster young filmmakers who can shoot these blockbuster films.
1: And new opportunities for collaboration.
2: And we had to shoot a lot of the movie scenes in China in order to get access to that market once the movie was done. And all of that allowed them to catch up and understand the technology.
3: The idea of bringing the Chinese marketplace and syncing it with the international marketplace in a way where through this co-production process, we could actually access first dollar grosses from the Chinese market. It's incredibly compelling.
1: The New Box Office, Part 3, next.

0: Henry Ford once said, coming together is a beginning, staying together is progress, and working together is success. Veteran Hollywood producer Chris Fenton's career is a testament to that type of thinking. Collaboration became a hallmark of his career. For nearly two decades, he worked at the center of Hollywood's expansion into China, helping studios navigate one of the world's fastest growing entertainment markets. Here's my conversation with Chris Fenton.
1: I met Chris Fenton in Los Angeles. He wrote the 2020 book, Feeding the Dragon, Inside the Trillion-Dollar Dilemma, Facing Hollywood, the NBA, and American Business.
2: Reading your book, one of the things that comes through more than anything else is resilience. I think all of that kind of is a recipe to go off and work in China because there's so many things you have to navigate. Can you kind of describe, that central part of who you are and how it helped in that?
3: Yeah, well, first of all, always honored that somebody has read the book. I mean, that's something that I still don't get used to, so thank you. As far as that tenacity and the grit, I would say a lot of that had to do with just upbringing by, you know, parents that actually really didn't raise my brother and I as snowflakes, right? We had to sort of get what we earned, and we had to learn how to earn things the right way and find that reward system. And of course, we had our punishments and all that other kind of stuff. So that was nice. And then jumping into the mailroom at the William Morris Agency was another place where it's dog eat dog. It's alphas against alphas, whether it's males or females, and everybody is trying to rise that ladder. And there's all kinds of pitfalls, all kinds of challenges, all kinds of tasks and tests. And it's interesting. I mean, I was in that mailroom with people with graduate degrees from all the Ivy League universities. I was the only one that got through and got promoted eventually from that mailroom to agent. And I think it had to do with the fact that I just didn't feel entitled to get a position. I felt like I really had to do everything possible to earn it. And then on top of it, I had a lot of luck too. I mean, I had mentors like Jerry Katzman or Mark Itkin that took me under their wing, mainly because I wore the cheapest suits they had ever seen. And I was a guy that wasn't related to Steven Spielberg. So I got lucky there.

0: And then they just saw somebody that was willing to do whatever it took to help them do better every day, because I felt like that was my job, just make their life as easy as possible. And as I learned and as I grew and developed my skill set, I still had that tenacity and grit where I thought nothing was ever going to be easy.
1: Which leads us to China, because that's one of the blows. You get fired from William Morris and you kind of scramble it around. You have this guy who you'd signed, this rising director, and remarkably, he's working in China, and you merge your capabilities. There were a lot of, I think what's great about this for anybody who's interested in this Hollywood-China marriage, it's really interesting reading your book because there's so many difficulties. I mean, you start with a story about Robert Downey Jr., and you know this is like a make-or-break moment. It could really help the film. And yet, Robert Downey calls you on the phone, and you have this conversation, which is just, it's moving, really. I mean, can you talk about that conversation and what he decided to do?
0: Yeah, well, we knew having a big movie star for the first time in China, which was happening back then, that was April of 2013. So we knew from the Beijing Olympics, having represented Kobe Bryant and Michael Phelps through the years, that they understood sports stars and celebrities. With Robert Downey Jr., we knew there would be a lot of challenges. And then on top of it, as word started to spread, and as you know, in China, through even social media back in 2013, they knew that he was there on the ground. They started to piece together where he was going to be. And we were shooting in the Forbidden City, and that's pretty open access as far as the way the people can get in and out of there. So it started to get out of control pretty quickly. And his security detail sniffed it out, realized this is going to be a real problem. We started to see barricades falling over, guys climbing in trees, trying to jump over various other sort of fences. It was a real mess. And we realized we had to step up and create something that would create more of an obstacle for fans to get into Robert Downey Jr.'s private areas and space. And that's when we decided to go out beyond the fifth and sixth ring road out into the hinterlands of outside Beijing. And we brought in a bunch of farmers and we put them in suits and made them look like security guards, even though they had never been security guards before. And we mandated the guy that went out there to find them all within 4 hours that they had to be at least 6 feet tall. They had to look menacing. And so we had them all there. We had 1,000 of them just lined up on that red carpet. And when security saw them, he was like, that's not going to work. And we were about to give up. And Robert called and said, I'm coming anyway. I don't care what my security detail says. I came all this way to greet the fans. You guys just figure out how to make sure I can get through it okay tonight. Let's do this. And that was one of those great moments where you realized, yeah, everything I was doing over there with this great team and all the other people that were involved had never been done before. So why not keep trying to get stuff done that had never been done before? Because when it does happen, you can say you were the first. And that was what was so exciting about that moment and having that incredible premiere and then opening the movie, breaking every box office record there was.
2: Chris Fenton is a former president of DMG Entertainment's Motion Picture Group. Fenton played a role in producing and overseeing major international releases, including projects such as Iron Man 3, and became one of the industry's most experienced voices on cross-border film partnerships.
1: I think you're being humble because Robert basically also threw back at you the words that you told him about the importance of cultural diplomacy. It's really a moving part of your book, and it kind of was the central figure of your kind of core feelings as well, right? Cultural diplomacy is important.
0: Yeah, well, I'm a big fan of avoiding kinetic conflicts at all costs. And we obviously have a rising superpower and an established superpower. The world is a very small place. And my thought during that time, and it still is today, is that we have five bars of service, cell service between these two countries, right? So you're left with cultural and commercial diplomacy. And what's great about commerce is that it does create a transactional relationship between countries. And if you're ever using a cell phone and you got an important phone call to make, you don't want to just have one bar, because if you lose that bar, then you're off the call. So having two bars, I think, is a good way to really buffer us against that kinetic conflict threat and culture.

0: is a great way to do it, because not only is it a thread that keeps two countries communicating and cooperating, but it also creates an emotional bond. It's a cultural fabric that's much deeper than transactions. So I love the idea of a cultural and commercial exchange between the two superpowers, even when we're not getting along.
1: In your book, you're the guy that goes in the meeting and says, look, with Marvel executives, look, you guys are huge, but we can make you global. Are there people like you still having these meetings, doing these sorts of things?
0: It's a really hard conversation to have with almost everyone. And we had to shoot a lot of the movie scenes in China in order to get access to that market once the movie was done. And all of that allowed them to catch up and understand the technology, understand the process, understand how to manufacture whatever that product and service is themselves so they could create their own domestic competitor. Every business has seen that happen that's been in there the last decade. So the exception are the ones that haven't gotten in there yet or are just starting to get in there. And because of the way that we reward C-suites of these companies, they're rewarded on quarters. They're rewarded on yearly comp, yearly stock price valuations. So if it's a C-suite that's only going to be in there in the next 5 years, they see that sugar high as something they want to get into. But the long-term ramifications of what that's going to do to the company overall, not just in China, but around the world with competition, ends up being very detrimental to the company.
2: Fenton's work positioned him as a bridge between Hollywood studios and China's growing audience during a period when American films were increasingly looking overseas for growth. He helped develop strategies for bringing major productions to Chinese audiences and became a prominent figure in the conversation about globalization, cultural exchange, and the future of entertainment.
1: So, Chris, there's so much talk about AI. Does AI create more opportunities for collaboration with China and Hollywood or less? Where do you see AI moving us as an industry?
0: I'm really nervous about AI for the very reason that here's the first time in China's, you know, developed nation status timeline where they have an opportunity to beat us as far as becoming the world leader in something, right? So the question is, where does this technology go? I feel like the technology is probably roughly like nuclear technology. On one side, it can be used for the most devastating means, right? Nuclear bombs. On the other side, it can be used for some of the best, you know, best case scenarios for usefulness to society, which is clean technology or clean energy. So which side are we going to go? Where is, how's it going to play? And that, I think, is up in the air right now, and it's a bit scary to think that it's a either-or scenario.
1: Mm. Are you hopeful?
0: I have to be hopeful because I have two 19-year-olds. They're actually golden pigs. They were born in January of 2007, which is very rare. So they have, I would say, good China karma behind them, even though they're U.S. kids. But I believe that we can have a coexistence with China moving forward, knowing that this earth is too small for one of us to just try to overtake the other or pretend like the other doesn't exist. But at the same time, AI technology, it's, you have to remain hopeful. I have to feel like it's going to be used for the good of society rather than the other.
2: In his 2020 book, Fenton reflects on his experiences and the complex balance between commercial opportunity, creative decisions, and geopolitical realities.
1: What it's like when Iron Man 3 comes out and it's a huge hit, what does that do for somebody like yourself who's working over there in terms of doing another project?
0: There's so many highs and lows when you're trying to get something done, and then there's obviously all kinds of weird challenges that pop up all the time. But if you keep that, you know, that view of the horizon or looking at the North Star in check, and you're able to just keep plowing forward to that, you can sort of get through a lot of those issues. In particular for us, like, I was always under the do whatever it takes to get your product and service in to China, because the greater good is going to be serviced that way. Now, Kevin Feige, who was running Marvel at the time, did not see it that way. He saw it as, well, that's gravy. But my number one priority is protecting the IP, the intellectual property, protecting the stories and the characters that our fans have grown up through decades to love and cherish, and make sure that I

0: don't like corrupt them, don't make them less valuable to those that fan base that got us here. And that allowed him to have a North Star that overcame my North Star often, to the point where it was very frustrating. Like, I couldn't get a lot of the stuff done that I wanted done in the creative process that would easily make us more money at the box office, because Kevin Feige so much wanted to protect the Marvel value. Now, I will say he did the opposite of what a lot of C-suites do, which was, I'm thinking long-term with Marvel. I'm thinking I want to protect this company so it grows gradually and gets more and more valuable, rather than going after the quick sugar high in China. And it's paid off for him. Now, obviously, they've had some stumbles over the last several years, but that had nothing to do with what they were doing in China. That just had other issues involved. But I like the way I look back at it and I go, Kevin Feige did it all right. I was trying to force him to do it wrong.
1: But you were able to be successful. The film came out. Talk to us about the Chinese box office and what that meant to Hollywood then. What does it mean today?
0: Well, what little we could get done creatively that was very pro what Beijing was looking for allowed us a fantastic, advantageous day and date release. In fact, we released the movie in China before the rest of the world, which was never done before. We were actually able to open it up during a national holiday, which is usually off limits for anything from foreign content creators. So that was a big first ever. And then we were able to open up the movie thanks to the ability to get a televised premiere, which we shot at the Forbidden City in Beijing a few weeks before, with all the biggest stars in China and all kinds of fanfare. That allowed us to open that movie to $20 million in the first day. That had never been seen before, that type of number. This is 2013. That's not 2018. And then the movie went on to gross $125 million in that box office, breaking all records that had existed before. But I will say that if there were a couple plot points we could have changed in there, we probably would have tripled what those box office results were.
1: Well, you certainly pushed.
0: Yes, I pushed as hard as I could.
1: They pushed back, though.
0: Yes, they did, and smartly.
1: Were they surprised? You know, like you talk about 20 million, that's huge. Were they surprised at the success? And were you surprised, or did you know we've got a winner here?
0: Well, put it this way, we invested in the movie with projections that the film was going to make around $600 million worldwide and roughly $55 million in China. That's how we invested into it, based on what Disney was allowing us to have deal parameters and structure based on. So I would say we surprised a lot of people, including the deal makers on the Disney side, when that movie made $1.3 billion worldwide and $125 million just in China.
2: Fenton continues to be a vocal commentator on the future of the film business, advocating for a more sustainable approach to global filmmaking, while drawing from his unique experience at the crossroads of Hollywood, China, and international entertainment.
1: Let me talk to you about some of the hurdles that you had to overcome. And one of them, which I found very interesting, was the Western media. You have in here the Los Angeles Times media blog. An executive sent this to you. Your colleague, Dan Mintz, DMG's Dan Mintz, his co-conspirator, Chris Fenton, who lives in L.A., are the biggest turncoat Benedicts of our time. In the name of profit, they will sell out America, our democracy, and our values. What's next? You know, on and on. What was that like, navigating that sort of thing?
0: Well, yeah, I had to pick a couple of those just from actual quotes that people could look up and see were real, because it was amazing how many times, even at panel discussions or after speeches or various other events that I would talk at, that I would hear those type of things like, you're a shill for Beijing or whatever it is. And my defense had always been back then this idea, like I talked about with Kissinger and Nixon, and why we engaged with them in 1971. We didn't want this cold environment where it was a frozen relationship, and we wanted to see interaction between the two, because I really felt like the greater good was being served by getting our products and services into that market, that aspirational quality of democracy idea that would sift in there. And then on top of it, you have GDP growth and job growth. The more revenue we can bring from a market that we'd never seen revenues from,

0: So there was a lot of this like higher calling that I felt like easily, for lack of a better word, trumped that type of criticism. And looking back, I would love to say to those critics, you know what? I hear you. I understand. Let me see if there's a better sort of oil and water mixture that we can make here that will allow us both to have that mission that Nixon and Kissinger had, which was like, we don't want to go to war with China, but at the same time, try to really protect U.S. interests and the interests of the country, the companies that are headquartered in the U.S.
1: I'm going to ask one final question. It's more an inside baseball. If no one's read the book, they're not going to get this question. But is it difficult for you to listen to U2 and It's a Beautiful Day?
0: Yeah, it still is. You're referring to a song that was playing in my boss's office when I got fired from William Morris Agency, and I'll never forget that because it was just so ironic to hear "It's a Beautiful Day" when it was actually the exact opposite.
1: And you point that out to the bosses who are just like mystified. Why is he talking about the song? You just got fired. But it was the one thing that stuck with you. It's a great part of the book. It's an excellent book. People should read it. Thank you for your time.
0: Well, I really appreciate it. And what I will say for your audience too, because I know you have a widespread audience that also has a vested interest in China. We do have a really fun movie called Bad Counselors coming out in July that is fully American made. I would love your audience to really support it the same way that I promise I will support domestic made, domestic productions for the domestic audience of China, the same way that I have for the last 20 years. I think China has created a great infrastructure and film industry over there that caters really well to their people. I know eventually they're going to have these big global box office monsters that come out of there, which will be great. But I will also really always support that for your own, by your own type of mentality. And we need to do more of it here. So I promise to support those movies over there in China if your audience supports ours here in the US.
1: All right. Thanks so much.
0: Thanks for having me.
2: Coming up.
3: I think New York is very important in a way of its diversity, and it represents diversity and also it promotes diversity. And that is one important feature that it can attract all of the filmmakers and all of the artists from different countries to be here.

gun holding guns. Guns, guns, guns, guns, guns, guns, guns, guns, guns, guns, guns, guns, guns, guns, guns, guns, guns, guns, guns, guns, guns, guns, guns, guns, guns, guns, guns, guns, guns, guns, guns, guns, guns, guns, guns, guns, guns, guns, guns, guns, guns, guns, guns, guns, guns, guns, guns, guns, guns, guns, guns, guns, guns, guns, guns, guns, guns, guns, guns, guns, guns, guns, guns, guns, guns, guns, guns, guns, guns, guns, guns, guns, guns, guns, guns, guns, guns, guns, guns, guns, guns, guns, guns, guns, guns, guns, guns, guns, guns, guns, guns, guns, guns, guns, guns, guns, guns, guns, guns, guns, guns, guns, guns, guns, guns, guns, guns, guns, guns, guns, guns, guns, guns, guns, guns, guns, guns, guns, guns, guns, guns, guns, guns, guns, guns, guns, guns

0: Were you worried about your life at that particular time?
1: Not at all.
2: Excellency, thank you very much for your time. What is your assessment of the state of the continent today?
3: Africa has the potential to power itself.
4: Excuse me.

modern vitality, born of ancient civilizations. Asia exemplifies diversity in its best sense, and welcomes changes at the fastest pace. Asia Today brings you the headlines from the most populous continent, puts in focus politics, economies, and faces, and takes you on a tour of the sights from the region and beyond.

0: Samuel Jamieh is working overtime to bring Chinese cinema to American audiences. He's president of the New York Asian Film Festival. He's expanding the role of the film festival into a platform for cultural exchange, industry collaboration, and new distribution pathways.
1: So this is the 25th year the New York Asian Film Festival is happening. A lot of elements have changed. I think its fundamentals, its DNA are essentially the same. We still show a lot of genre movies, action, horror, and so on. This year particularly so, we had one of the biggest stars in Korea, Jenna Jeon. Was with us, so that was a very significant moment because one of the first films that the New York Asian Film Festival showed 25 years ago was a film called My Sassy Girl. That is arguably one of the most influential rom-coms of all time. Like that was one of the original point of entry of Asian cinema. A lot of fans around the world discovered Korean films in particular through that movie. We've had this crowd of young folks, particularly in the past 5 years, I think they were craving a communal experience, a sense of being part of the film community, watching films in theaters as opposed to watching them on their phone, on the couch, on the bus. I mean, it's a different experience, and we benefit from having great theaters, long-time New York institutions for film. So the reason why I keep doing this is I think there's a lot of work in showing the complexity of that region. China in itself, there's so much wealth in the variety of cultures that are there. If you come from the Chaoshan area, or if you come from Beijing, you're not going to be telling the same stories. So my goal, is, in a sense, is to destroy the idea of Asian film, if you want. So as I started traveling to discover new films, to talk to the filmmakers, the producers, industry people from, again, Thailand, the Philippines, Malaysia, Korea, I go to Korea quite often, I realize we need to show their specificity as well. What do people there really like? What is it that they want to see? How do they see themselves? I like showing the idea that China is not monolithic. You know, you want to show the immensity of the Chinese territory. This is a massive culture. Sometimes I often think I will never completely understand, you know, like you go from city to city, people think they live in a small city when they have 4 million, when they live around 4 million other people. That's a scale that's hard to comprehend. So, I mean, the industry is in proportion with the size of the population too. And that means also lots of different groups, ways of thinking, languages in particular. So that's a massive change. The budget, the diversity, the crisis, very sophisticated industry as well. There's still a lot of work to do, and I think I would have to go to China to discover even more.
2: My name is Yan Kun Ao, and I am a Chinese director. And also the character of the film, I think, reflect the experience we have during our study in New York, and also the imagination of the near future as filmmaker.
3: You don't want to stay in New York.
2: So Jet Lag in Summer is a film featured about a Chinese couple

who just graduated from their university in New York, and they're trying to make their lives here. And during the pandemic, one tries to go back to China to find a stable job, and the other one to stay here as a filmmaker. And then they kind of separate, and because of the flight, one stuck in LA, and then the other one stay in New York. So it's a story about

0: with the pandemic and also especially intimate relationship during this context.
1: She's trying to do vulnerable jobs to apply to a game study or game design major at the college. And then she got an offer from a game company, a game design company, to get an internship. So she is a peer. So I ought to leave a space to have audience to imagine a little bit, not telling very big, very real, very certain.
0: So I think New York Asian Film Festival is very important for audience here and also for audience in the world as well, because I think New York is very important in a way of its diversity, and it represents diversity and also it promotes diversity, and that is one important feature that it can attract all of the filmmakers and all of the artists from different countries to be here. And it gives us a stage to not only show Asian community, but also show the possibility of the collaboration between different countries, between different continents. And so to better for us, understand each other and understand ourselves. I think one feature for Chinese cinema is every year is very different. And also it's hard to summarize like in the past 25 years, because I think the Chinese cinema in the first decades of 21st century changes very differently than now. I think especially recent years, Chinese cinema are more like thinking about itself as not only like industrialized cinema, like the big blockbuster film, but also how to how to foster young filmmakers who can shoot these blockbuster films. And another part is how to foster these art house filmmakers who use low budget to create a blockbuster. Because it happens in China that people use very few money to shoot a film which won the big box office.

0: My name is Prabhamuntun. Can call me Uno as a nickname. I play as Friend, the leading roles in this human resource.
1: ดีใจด้วยลูก
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0: It's about the woman. She's have her first pregnancy and also anxiety about like her first pregnancy and also the pressure about the job that she's need to find someone who can fit in the condition of the job also because she's work as HR.
3: น้องมีคำถามอะไรอยากถามพวกพี่ไหม
0: And trying to understand all of the feelings that I feel with the situation that she have been through also because even though she and I the same age and like I should have married or have kids already but I didn't like it's kind of like her and me are living a separate life but we also can share the moment of like struggling.We cannot see the future. We cannot give the clear answer to ourselves and also our newborn that is going to come to this world. I always believe that the language, like, it shapes the perspective of how the person seeing things, you know. So when you seeing the films that... Speaking in Mandarin, it gives you the different perspective already as Thai. So already give like a distinguished character that comes with language and culture already.

0: New York 에이징 필름 페스티벌 됐어요.
1: 안타 뭐야 달아? 네 수입도 요때하래 그놈 소바바니.
0: 지코 is based on my mother and my sister's story back in 1977 till 82. It's a story that it's basically a story of a single mother, how she's been through in life and aspiration to someone who's trying to reach for the freedom. It's the best way to explain it sometimes is I tried to do Forrest Gump in Shizuoka, which is the area my mother grew up in the 70s. I guess that's the sort of the film about. One of the most important things in Japan is respect and tradition. And sometimes those elements can be quite stubborn or not flexible. And in certain family, you got a certain way of doing things. And when you join that family, you obviously have to adapt to it. I didn't want to make my mom's life miserable, even though she's been through, there's a lot of moments that she was really happy with it. She was trying to reach somewhere. And I wanted to translate that, in the film, obviously. When you do these kind of story, it is easy to make something that is kind of dark and miserable in a way, and people feel sorry for the creator or like someone who actually experienced it. I don't want people to feel that. I want the film's got such incredible like power to transform negative like energy into positive energy. I want audience to feel like, okay, cool, like, if this character, if Fujiko is like struggling but just keep going forward, maybe I should do the same, maybe someone's feeling bad day, and when they see the film, say, I'm not gonna lose against it. So I definitely want to feel positive and stepping kind of forward attitude from the film, I guess. Yeah.
2: Traveling to the countries whose films we're showing is quite important to us. Our programmers travel here and there to discover the films, talk to the filmmakers, the sales agents, the producers, everyone who can help us bring these films here.
3: Coming up.
4: So going to China was an important step of my evolution as a person, and I wanted to explore that. On an industry level, the idea of bringing these two great of Hollywood was the ascendant opportunity.

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0: 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We put the pieces together to find what really matters to you. All around the world. All around the clock. Our reporters are at home across the globe. From our headquarters in Beijing and production centers in Washington, Nairobi, and London. 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
1: My next guest has spent decades building connections between Hollywood and China's entertainment sectors. He's worn a lot of hats in the process. He's a film producer and media entrepreneur. Here's my conversation with Peiwan Zhao.
2: I met Peiwan Zhao in Los Angeles.
3: Talk to me about Hollywood-China collaboration, because you're somebody who kind of has your toe on both sides.
4: Yeah,
3: it's not
4: it's
3: easy.
4: Part of the first wave.
3: Yeah. So is it easy? I mean, what describe it for me. It's not, is it? It's complicated.
4: When you get it right, it's amazing and it feels incredibly normal. But I think it's everything up to that point, because there are aesthetic differences, there are cultural differences, there are language differences. There's also business model differences. And then there's consumer differences and expectations. So if you could just kind of manage all of that beforehand and be ready for it. So by the time, you know, you're ready to meet in that middle, it's actually one of the most exciting, dynamic things, because it is the world truly coming together in an art form. And that's magic. But it takes a lot of preparation. It takes a lot of dedication. And I think ultimately what's required is a sincerity, an appreciation for what's really taking place.
3: It's magic. You're a magician. You figured out how to do it. But one of the things that
4: I've done it at different levels throughout my careers in different formats, but I have an appreciation for how hard it is. And I would never say I'm a master at it, but I can appreciate the complexity that goes into it. But the upside, the possibility of it coming together where it's, if you're a humanitarian, it is world peace. Right. If you're a creative, you're about expanding your audience and telling the story that truly connects. On a business level, imagine connecting the top two distribution monetization grids for content throughout the world. It's really those three things coming together. And for this reason, I don't think that this China, Hollywood or China, however you want to call it, I don't think this vein will ever run dry, because it's a natural place for people to want to go to.
2: Zhao is the founder and CEO of Immortal Studios, a content company focusing on developing global stories by the Chinese Wuxiao tradition, blending martial arts, fantasy, and mythology with modern storytelling approaches.
3: Talk to somebody about these collaborations, and he said, you know, you take the creatives from this part of the world and the creatives from this, I mean, it should be magic bringing them together. But a lot of times what happens is, these people are really cautious, and these people are really cautious, and then you don't get the creative juices. Is that something you've run into along the way, and how do you kind of crack that nut?
4: I think it's just really choosing the right partnerships, choosing the right people to board that bus. You know, I think people who are incapable of considering other aesthetic, cultural possibilities, who are very dogmatic, probably don't belong in this conversation of true collaboration. So I think it's really choosing the right mindsets. And then a lot of it, this is not very sexy, but it's managing the process. You know, this is often the case. You have sets of creatives on the right side, and then creatives on another side. I think it's just prepping them and then having a unified vision beforehand, before all of that happens. So it's just kind of orchestrating that collaborative process. I think that's where the magic happens.
3: Getting people on the bus, you were talking about that. I mean, can you see a train wreck coming, you know, where it's like this?
4: I think we've seen the train wrecks.
3: Yeah, we've seen the train wrecks, right?
4: Like, the Great Wall, I think, was a great example of the train wrecks that we've talked about. And we've seen many of them happen in real time already.
3: And what's different about your collaborations versus those, do you think?

0: Is it just having the right people?
1: Well, I think it's the right people, the right weight, the right perspective. And, you know, I'm kind of a unique animal. So when I don't wake up in the bed and I don't wake up thinking exclusively about one side versus another. So in a way, those worlds have already integrated. And I think choosing the right stories, bringing the right people on board, and then creating the right process to facilitate that with an eye for unity, even beyond, before the process is even started. So I think really guarding that vision very jealously, and resisting the temptation to take one side or another, and then going for that common thread. And when it does happen, it is magic. Like, and so from a consumer point of view, you're thinking of like the nameless faces of audience members from the US or from Europe or from South America, from China or Asia. They're sitting down saying, yes, I recognize that. You know, mm-hmm. Those are human experiences that rings true. That's where the magic happens.
2: Through his company, Xiao aims to introduce Chinese cultural narratives to international audiences while creating new entertainment franchises across film, comics, games, and digital platforms.
0: You mentioned AI. Mm-hmm. Talk to me about AI, its impact on storytelling, creativity. I mean, you must think about this because you're a thoughtful guy.
1: Yes, we are building on AI right now. We're also one of the biggest IP owners of human-centered storytelling, whether it's original novels or works that people like my father and others have written, and also close to the visual designs and artistry of close to 100 different artists who've drawn for us.
0: Wow.
1: So we are the custodians of that intellectual tradition. So we have a vested interest in protecting their rights, protecting our rights, while looking to the future to optimize storytelling. So it's both. And we developed, as a result, something I call the Centaur model, which is human-led storytelling with amplification and data rigor through machine learning and artificial intelligence. And I find that is a natural way of things. So I don't think creatives should ever be taken out of that process. In fact, creative visionaries are more needed than ever, but they need to be protected and honored in this yet to be defined system.
0: It's almost the marriage of the past and the present and the future.
1: Right. And it's also a granular product creation with machine creation. And I think really bringing those two together. But, you know, as an avid user of AI myself, I've come to the firm conclusion that you have to lead the machine. It's not going to tell you the most important kernels. You have to figure that out on your own before going to it. And I think we're going to be awash with a lot of so-so content, because that's what the machine can do. But to bring it from this layer into something that's truly spectacular, we still need that human spark.
0: And in this area, you're going to unveil this for the world. Tell us about your project there.
1: Well, I'm a lover of Chinese culture, and I believe that the world only understands certain things that they've had to, you know, they've been able to see in America. But having traveled extensively throughout China and Asia, there's so many new elements and traditional elements of this culture which my fellow Americans have not had a chance to experience. So I wanted to be able to bring it into these historic Chinatown environments so that we talked about bridge building, and this is kind of this is a platform of cultural understanding and enrichment. And this is what we're now building here in LA's Chinatown, beginning with Immortal's own production base. And of course, the next generation of consumer experiences, food and beverage, tourism, mm-hmm. and promoting trade and collaboration at the people to people level. So this is my way of bringing these two different worlds together in shared spaces.
2: Earlier in his career, Xiao founded Celestial Pictures, where he produced Restless.
3: Got to be a mistake.
4: He's never been
2: recognized as one of the early U.S.-China film co-productions. His work has made him a prominent advocate for collaboration between filmmakers, studios, and audiences across the Pacific.
0: Talk to me about the impetus for Restless as a co-production. I mean, what were the thoughts that went into that? And hurdles, challenges, and the joy part, you know, I mean,

0: Because at some point you get to the finish line and it's like, yes, we did it.
1: Yes, we did get to that with Restless, and I'm just really quite proud of it. It really started from a very personal place. I wanted to connect with my own Chinese roots as a Chinese American. Prior to Restless, I had actually never been to China. So I grew up reading about China and just being, and because of who my father was, and this, and my earliest interests were in Chinese literature, classical Chinese culture. So going to China was an important step of my evolution as a person, and I wanted to explore that. On an industry level, the idea of bringing these two great of Hollywood, which is at the time when we were making Restless, a very mature global power for pop culture, China was the ascendant opportunity. This was a great country that was coming into itself, and people were thinking about what are the stories, what are the movies that's going to fill these screens when 1 billion people start going to China. So I think from an industry collaborative point of view, it was deeply strategic and important, and also an important cultural connection that appealed to me as someone who has worked in public policy and entertainment and culturally. So the idea of bringing these two industries through this collaborative process. Now, as an entrepreneur, the idea of bringing the Chinese marketplace and syncing it with the international marketplace in a way where through this co-production process, we could actually access first dollar grosses from the Chinese market, it's incredibly compelling. So it's against these backdrop of all these three considerations that I wanted to create a movie to really prove it out. Mind you, before we started this process, there had never been an official co-production that would enable it to do it. So we had to even put new laws in the books. So in that, because it had never been done before, with it a lot of complications, and also kind of collaborating in a very low trust environment that was politicized, and where people didn't really understand each other's languages and cultures and work practices.
0: You're describing today, though, too, aren't you? I mean, as much as we've advanced, we're still kind of
1: yes,
0: there, right?
1: It's like we're back again. We're back again, and there's been multiple rounds of it. So I do think things have moved quite a bit since the days of Restless, but those three reasons were the reasons that I wanted to make this movie. I'm really proud of it. And of course, Restless began this collaborative process of co-productions and exploring Hollywood and China at scale, which was, I think, a big story. I would say it's a big part of the global entertainment story for the past 20 years.
2: Beyond producing films, Shao has worked to strengthen cultural exchange through initiatives such as the U.S.-China Film Summit, bringing together industry leaders from both countries to discuss the future of global cinema.
0: Well, what you're describing is the two R's, respect, resentment. I mean, you have the way it was outlined, that builds resentment. They're in a trailer, how come I'm not in a trailer? Respect is like we're all in this together. And starting from that, I think, helps to basically gin up the chances of success, right? I mean.
1: Yes. And keep in mind, the times of Restless, that was back in the day where Hollywood was the clear dominant player. This was the golden years of Hollywood. Hollywood was clearly the most dominant, visible, clearly successful industry. So to try to kind of create that kind of level playing field from one production was not easy. And people knew that we were really striving for something that from an industry and practice point of view, we were
0: trailblazers.
1: We were doing something completely different.
0: Yeah. The final question I have for you is, I said if I came to you and wanted a meeting and said, I want to do a co-production, you'd talk me out of it. But being a part of that early on, how did it enrich your life? And then the other piece of that is, the domestic market in China is like really sprung up, and you must look there and see some really creative talent. How would you describe what it looks like in China today, the film industry, and then your own experience? What was that like when you finally finished and just, I did it, I pulled it off?
1: Gosh, we're talking, well, there's so many pieces to that question. Let's

0: Let me just unpack the first part. China is obviously at a very different place now today. And in certain respects, I believe that it's already it's created its own innovations. We haven't talked about the arrival of the microdramas, the vertical scrolling microdramas. We haven't talked about artificial intelligence. And I think both of these two things, whether it's new formats or new technologies and new viewing behaviors that are that have already emerged, is complicating what is already a very complicated picture. Hollywood is undergoing its own innovative changes and collapses, with changing consumer behaviors in the arrival of new platforms. And China is no longer what it was in the days of Restless. It's now a multi-billion-dollar marketplace of ideas and consumers that are supporting their own stories. So the need for these two industries necessarily to play well together isn't as strong as it used to be. But I think because of these new formats and new technologies now creating a new possibility for a more pure collaborative code share in innovation opportunity, and things are changing in real time.
1: And the other piece of it, what was that like when you finished and I pulled this off?
0: Relief, humility, and excitement. Look, there's no thrill to seeing when you're the fruits of your labor. And of course, we've been talking about Restless, and I've been able to have that experience multiple times now through different movies, different cultural experiences, and also in different formats, whether it's in television and games. Because in as much as I've been a filmmaker and I've been able to see things through from initial concept to the movie theater process, but I'm also equally excited about games. I'm equally excited about television content, internet content, the different merch and publishing. So it is now a multi-platform universe. So having this experience now across our offerings through our different product lineups is a daily experience.
1: But it's so funny talking to you because your face lights up. And fragmentation, you talk to most people and they're just terrified of it because it's all over the place. But you figured out a way to occupy
0: We've
1: that
0: now
1: space.
0: built this new model that's representative of current realities and where this marketplace is going. So I think for those of us who are truly creating global platforms and really responding to an inherent need in the East and West in this post-Hollywood and China, Hollywood China era, is really exciting. It's daunting and it's very invigorating, as I believe a new format, a new global ecosystem is being birthed in the process.
1: And you're part of it.
0: I am part of it. We are part of it.
1: What a delight. Thank you so
0: much. Thank you so
1: much.
0: Much for being
1: Yeah,
0: here.
1: that's great.
0: Yes.
1: That's this edition of Full Frame. Our thanks to Chris Fenton and Peiwan Shao for sharing their thoughts on the future of Hollywood-China collaboration. If you know other visionaries you'd like to see on our show, email us at full.frame@cgtnamerica.com. And from all of us on Full Frame, thanks so much for watching.

Whether it's about your education, the home you live in, or the items you buy, your money has a story to tell. Because every business story is a human story. Global Business.

Chinese President Xi Jinping heads to Bishkek for the Shanghai Cooperation Organization Summit and a state visit to Kyrgyzstan. Rescue efforts continue in southwest China's Xizang as the death toll from the devastating mudslide rises to 60.

0: Iran says to prolong the conflict hurts its economy, but insists the Strait of Hormuz will remain closed. And businesses near the U.S.-Canada border are feeling the impact of the reciprocal tariffs. Hello there, this is The World Today on CDTN. I'm Sachung in Beijing. Our top story, Chinese President Xi Jinping has departed for the Kyrgyz capital of Bishkek to attend the upcoming Shanghai Cooperation Organization Summit, which is scheduled to begin on Monday. President Xi will also pay state visits to Kyrgyzstan and Egypt at the invitation of his Kyrgyz counterpart Sadir Japarov and Egyptian President Abdel Fattah el-Sisi. And international leaders anticipate the Shanghai Cooperation Organization Summit to foster a broader consensus on reforming global governance and promote high-quality development within the SCO.
1: One of the key strengths of the Shanghai Cooperation Organization is its unique political culture, known as the Shanghai Spirit. It is based on principles of mutual respect, appreciation for diversity, and a pursuit of mutually acceptable solutions for all parties involved. In contrast to the increasing conflicts and crises affecting international institutions today, the SCO offers a distinctly different approach. With its expanding membership and a growing and diversified agenda, it has become one of the most important platforms for cooperation in Eurasia.
2: President Xi Jinping has proposed four major global initiatives that support the Shanghai Cooperation Organization in promoting the Shanghai spirit and enhancing countries' involvement in global governance. These initiatives particularly aim to protect a fair and just international order. In the face of ongoing global challenges, there is great optimism that this SCO summit will further contribute to world peace and stable global development.
3: China is Kyrgyzstan's largest trading partner, and the volume of bilateral trade has more than doubled from 2021 to 2025. Our relationship has reached an unprecedented level, largely due to the strategic guidance provided by the heads of state of both countries. We hope that President Xi's visit will push the comprehensive strategic partnership between China and Kyrgyzstan into a new era and new heights.
0: In China's Xinjiang Autonomous Region, at least 16 people have been confirmed dead and 546 others remain missing after a mudslide struck Jirong port on the China-Nepal border. Authorities explained the cause of the disaster, which took only about 6 to 7 minutes to unfold. Our reporter Gong Ming was there.
4: So today's press conference briefs the latest development on this devastating mudslide. So first on the carriages and the missing person. Authorities have just confirmed that the death toll has risen to 16, with 546 persons still missing. And sadly, so far, they still haven't found any survivors. So at the beginning of this press conference, all attendees observed 1 minute of silence for the victims. And second, on the rescue operation, so the efforts now are being coordinated through three directions, by land, water, and air. So from the east, now they are sending some people from a mountain road near the National Gate and have been conducted the searching for 4 days. And from the north, that is also the main focus right now, the engineer rescue team China Anan Group are trying to racing the time to clear the National Way G216. So far, the team have advanced 2.6 kilometers with still more than 1 kilometers to reach to the core area. And also from the air, there are two military helicopters arrived and deliver supplies and transport and recover the bodies and transfer some prisoners inside to conduct the searching works. So, and third, to talk about the difficulties and the risk that they have faced right now, so authorities are mentioned right now they are conducting the real-time monitoring on two barrier lakes that formed after this deadly mudslides. So the Barrier Lake Dam now is reportedly to be relatively stable at the present. So rescuers are now seizing this favorable time window, trying to accelerate and clearance and intensify the search efforts. And they also deploy in total of 86 professional persons to monitoring the condition in this area. So and force. And the fourth, on the resettlement. So far, all 499 villagers and local residents from the five villages in this risk zone have been fully relocated and accommodated. A total of 57,000 supplies have been delivered for the resettlement. And also, authorities have identified 261 foreign nationals from 23 countries. And this information have been already communicated to the relevant foreign embassies. So after also the thorough for research and verification at the moment, there are no stranded foreign tourists remaining in the China border. So at the end, the press conference also strengthened that in the coming days, they will still continue to try to push on the rescue operation.
0: About 70 firefighters and rescue personnel are working against the clock to search for those still missing in core disaster-hit areas around Jilong Port on the China-Nepal border. In an exclusive interview with the CDTN, Guo Xiqing, a member of the China Search and Rescue Team, talked about the challenges faced by rescuers at Jilong Port. Guo was also involved in the rescue operations for the Luding earthquakes and other major landslides.
5: I'm still in the core affected area at the Jilong port, and we're continuing the search and rescue operation. Right now, the biggest challenge is the mud. As we move forward with the search, we encounter large areas of mud that are almost like a swamp. With every step, our feet sink into it, making it very difficult to push forward. We're working in shifts, rotating every 2 to 4 hours. Each team consists of 6 people. We mainly carry our personal supplies, along with search tools such as equipment for tapping, digging, and scraping. It's already getting foggy, and rain is expected tonight. As you can see, the fog has already started to set in here. Our team members are still out there continuing the search. At the moment, everyone is involved in the operation. Given the weather conditions, we need to speed up the search and make the most of the time we have.
0: Our reporter Cui Jianjun boards a supply-carrying helicopter to the core rescue zone of Jilong Port and follows this report.
3: We can see rescuers and experts are busily unloading various supplies from vehicles and transporting them to helicopters. These supplies include daily necessities such as self-heating meals, drinking water and ham sausages, as well as medicines. Also on hand are emergency rescue equipment for gas detection, life sign detection, and other operations. The full range of supplies and gear is quite comprehensive. Through the aircraft windows, we can see that the terrain is quite complex. Up in the sky, although the rain has stopped, thick clouds persist. Therefore, the pilot is closely monitoring weather conditions to plot a reasonable flight route and guarantee our safe arrival at the site. After roughly 20 minutes of flight, we have reached the National Gate area of Jilong Port. Behind me, fire and rescue team members are relaying crates of various emergency supplies and disaster relief equipment to the site.
0: A new barrier lake is forming due to fresh landslide downstream of Xizang's Perepu Tsangpo River, adding to the one created by Wednesday's devastating mudslide. Experts are conducting ground surveys in the area to assess the situation. China's Ministry of Water Resources says the previous Barrier Lake's surface area shrunk to 99,000 square meters on Saturday, down 5,000 square meters from Friday, and 21,000 square meters from Thursday. The decrease means water is slowly flowing over the landslide dam, indicating that conditions are becoming more stable there. Gu Jingling reports from the previous Barrier Lake.
2: After more than 2 hours of walking, we finally made it to the edge of the cliff where we can get a direct view of the Barrier Lake. Way over there, you can see that square patch of yellowish water. That's the Barrier Lake. Upstream, there's still a river channel, and the water is flowing pretty fast. You can see the mountainside across from us. Half of it has collapsed, and it's all covered in landslide debris. Right now, I'm standing about 100 meters or so above the bottom of the ravine. Even from here, you can see that the leaves are coated in thick mud. These are the marks left by the mudslide that was kicked up a couple of hundred meters high by the debris.
6: As we can see, the Barrier Lake has already overflowed and is spilling over. The outflow now exceeds the inflow from upstream, so the water level is continuing to drop and the lake's storage capacity is decreasing.
0: Rescue teams are working around the clock, but challenges on the ground have made their efforts extremely difficult. First, a vertical drop of the mudslide is about 3,300 meters, constituting a very rare combination of extreme fall height and high velocity, unleashing a devastating disaster. The scale and speed of the disaster has dramatically expanded the search area. The mountainside avalanche carried massive amounts of debris across a patch stretching 20 kilometers. Second, two main roads into Jilong Port have been washed out, cutting off ground access. This means personnel, equipment, and supplies cannot quickly reach the affected zone. Third, the narrow canyon makes it nearly impossible for heavy equipment to get in. Some spots are merely 3 meters wide. And lastly, high altitude winds, persistent rain, and fog have severely hampered aerial operations. Nepal's disaster authority says 734 bodies have been recovered, nearly 2,500 people still missing. Rescue operations continue in Nuwakot district, one of the hardest hit areas in Nepal. Over the past 3 days, rescuers have managed to clear 50 meters of slush-choked roadway, but dozens more meters remain buried, barring rescue forces from reaching the interior. Zhang Yue reports from Nuwakot District.
1: I'm now in Nuwakot District, which is one of the areas severely affected by the disaster. The road where I'm standing right now has already been cleared. As you can see, everything ahead is blocked by thick mud. From this cleared section to the mud-clogged area, there's still about 30 meters left to go. I just spoke with local personnel in charge of rescue operations and road clearance. They told me that clearing just 50 meters has taken 3 full days. On one hand, it's because the amount of mud and sludge is enormous. On the other hand, rainfall has been continuous. On Friday, there was even another flood warning, so they had no choice but to evacuate people in the surrounding areas to safer zones before they could come back to assess the road conditions and figure out when reconstruction could resume. So over these 3 days, Nepal's rescue efforts have been moving forward, but due to geological challenges, unfavorable weather, and the ongoing risk of secondary disasters, the pace of rescue operations remains far from optimistic.
0: Chinese relief supplies and 4 Chinese rescue experts have arrived in Kathmandu to assist in disaster relief efforts in Nepal. The supplies, which include tents, blankets, sleeping bags, heart tack, and emergency kits, were handed over at Kathmandu's airport. Chinese ambassador to Nepal, Zhang Maoming, and Nepal's Minister of Science, Technology, and Innovation, Mahabir Pan, attended the handover ceremony.
7: Images may appear to be identical, but looks can be deceiving. The difference is not always obvious. It has to be discovered. always different sides to a story. We put the focus on the details. To see more, to understand better. 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

0: This year, leaders gather in Bishkek, Kyrgyzstan for the meeting of the SCO Council of Heads of State. 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
1: Iran has acknowledged that the prolonged war has taken a toll on its economy, but stresses it will withstand further U.S. sanctions. Deputy Foreign Minister Kazem Gharibabadi says the Strait of Hormuz remains fully closed. Any ship passing through needs Tehran's coordination and approval for a safe passage. Ihsan Kibani reports.
2: Tehran is now offering a straight assessment of its economic struggles while simultaneously striking a defiant tone regarding its regional influence. The Iranian leadership is publicly acknowledging the severe economic toll of ongoing tensions with the United States.
3: Exports and imports have fallen by 25 to 35%. That is, our exports have fallen more, but our imports have also declined. Of course, exports have seen a bigger drop than imports. The meaning of this is clear to those who understand economics. I do not want to spell it out. I do not know what to say to those who claim that sanctions have no effect.
2: The supreme leader, who has not yet appeared in public since he was elected in March, has issued a written message urging the government to address public hardship, specifically calling for a focus on domestic production and a gradual move to phase out the U.S. dollar from its crucial role in trade. Despite these hardships, officials signaled no retreat over the weekend. They are vowing to resist U.S. pressure, and they are doubling down on their claim of maintaining control over the Strait of Hormuz. To counter these measures and these challenges, the president said in a televised interview that solidarity among officials and the public is the country's main source of strength. Pezeshkian warned that divisions would undermine the country's ability to confront problems, regardless of military capabilities. The president is also pushing for broader dialogue with regional neighbors, including Saudi Arabia and Turkey, to ensure security through mutual understanding rather than imposition. Adding to the internal complexity, Iran's first vice president reveals that while the government and the administration have been engaged in what he called an all-out war for 2 years, it has struggled to implement domestic economic measures. RF says the administration has been unable to increase commodity subsidies in line with inflation, despite repeated orders from President Pezeshkian.
1: Jiang J. Mearsheimer, a renowned political scientist and international relations scholar, says Washington is running out of options in its conflict with Tehran.
4: I mean, what's going on here is that they're desperate. They've tried every trick in the book. They started with a major air campaign. They went to blockade. Then they signed the Memorandum of Understanding. Then they went to tit for tat. Then they went back to blockade. And none of that worked. The Iranians were still standing. When this war started, the Americans were in the driver's seat in terms of employing military force. We thought we had a very powerful hammer that we could use against them and get our way. But as time has gone by, it's become clear that we do not have a military card left to play.
1: August 30th marks the International Day of the Victims of Enforced Disappearances. In Gaza, thousands of families are still searching for missing loved ones with little information about their fate. Alina Alzazi reports.
5: Thousands of Palestinians in Gaza remain missing, leaving their families without answers about their fate. Some 200 of them are children. Among them is 9-year-old Jalal El-Borj. he disappeared off

0: after leaving his family's tent to play near the yellow line in northern Gaza.
1: We searched everywhere for my son, hospitals, police stations, and across the city. When we began losing hope, we turned to the Red Cross. My son has now been missing for 77 days.
0: According to his family, witnesses saw Jalal crossing the yellow line into an area under Israeli military control. Since then, they have received no information about his fate.
2: I appealed to Israeli human rights organizations, including B'Tselem, to pressure Israel to reveal my son Jalal's fate. But so far, the Israeli military has not provided any information. The hardest thing we face is not knowing.
0: For families of the missing, the uncertainty can last for months, with a few ways to determine where their loved ones are or what happened to them.
3: Not knowing the fate of their loved ones is a severe humanitarian ordeal. Thousands of families in Gaza are still waiting to learn what happened to their missing relatives, and this continuing situation places an even heavier burden on them.
0: The scale of destruction across Gaza, along with Israel's expansion of the restricted yellow line area, has made the search for the missing even more difficult.
4: While thousands of bodies remain trapped under tons of rubble, around 1,500 others remain missing without a trace. For families in Gaza without closure, it's hard, if not impossible, to move on. Elena Liazri, CGTN, Gaza.
5: Tensions are rising in U.S.-Canada trade relations following Washington's imposition of a 50% tariff on approximately $20 billion worth of Canadian goods, effective August 22nd. These tariffs have affected Canadian businesses of all sizes. Dan Williams reports from Sarnia in Canada.
6: The Blue Water Bridge between Sarnia in Canada and Port Huron in the U.S. serves as a major economic link between the two countries. And it is here where one business is already feeling the impacts of the latest tariff escalation. Great Pretenders is a children's costume manufacturer in Sarnia.
7: Sometimes we need to bind materials to other materials. Sometimes we're just attaching the key pieces.
6: Lucas Sheik is the company's strategy manager.
7: USA is our biggest market that we sell to. And we started with making toy puppets, but we transitioned into costumes, and we have been doing costumes for over 30 years. We make girls' dresses, we make capes for boys and girls. Anything pink is really big.
6: Among the $20 billion worth of Canadian goods subject to the US tariffs imposed on August 22nd, nearly all apparel, including girls' dresses and capes.
7: The 50% tariff takes our ability to make girls' dresses for the USA market completely off the table. Our customers are not going to pay an extra $20 retail to get the same product they were getting 2 months ago for $20 less.
6: Once the company realized that their products would be affected by the tariffs, the company changed their normal workflow.
7: What that meant for us is we had to look at all of our items that were impacted by this tariff, and we had to rush productions of those items and send them over before the deadline, which also impacted all of our other products because we could not make those. So now, right now, shortly after the tariff actually came through, we're dealing with stockouts on everything else.
6: Companies like this one are focusing on different ways to navigate the various tariff challenges. It's an ongoing process that could change at any moment. But they hope that sooner rather than later, there is more certainty for business. And if the tariffs remain in place over the long term, the company said may have to move some production overseas.
7: I think that overall our customers can understand the situation, but we also don't want to lose any business either. Remain hopeful that the negotiations will come back and be resolved and we will not be hit by this tariff. But we can't operate on hope. We have to operate on what is in front of us, and we have to assess our risk in either situation and make a business decision.
6: Staff here hope their products inspire children to be creative. But now it's the company's turn to be imaginative as it attempts to survive the latest tariff conflict. Dan Williams, CGTN, Sarnia, Canada.
5: Here's a recap of our top stories this hour. Chinese President Xi Jinping heads to Bishkek for the Shanghai Cooperation Organization Summit.

0: and a state visit to Kyrgyzstan. Rescue efforts continue in southwest China's Xizang as the death toll from the devastating mudslide rises to 16. Iran says the prolonged conflict hurts its economy but insists the Strait of Hormuz will remain closed. And businesses near the U.S.-Canada border are feeling the impact of the reciprocal tariffs. From shared mountains and rivers to growing cooperation, China and Kyrgyzstan have built a strong friendship over the years as the SCO Summit 2026 approaches in Bishkek. Let's take a closer look at Kyrgyzstan and its ties with China.
1: Hey, how? Welcome to Kyrgyzstan.

Hello and welcome to this edition of Biz Talk. I'm Lily Liu. The Japanese yen has fallen sharply against the US dollar, prompting a rare US-Japan joint intervention. But Japan's currency woes come as global bond markets face mounting pressure, with the US Treasury yield surging amid concerns over inflation, fiscal deficits, and debt. Now, Japan is now facing

0: weakness and shifting capital flows add further pressure to global bond markets. To discuss this, we're now joined by Yu Qingxing, professor of economics at the National Graduate Institute for Policy Studies in Tokyo, and Mr. Warwick Powell, adjunct professor at Queensland University of Technology. Thank you, gentlemen, for joining us on the program. Professor Xing, let me get to you first. So the Japanese yen fell to nearly 164 against the US dollar in late July. That's the weakest point in decades. What do you think really is driving the yen lower at this point? I mean, we're talking about the US-Japan rate gap, and there are fiscal concerns, a deeper structural weakness in the Japanese economy as well.
1: I think one of the major reasons is the gap between the interest rate of Japan and the United States. As you know, the current interest rate differential between the two countries is about 2.5%. When U.S. Interest rate is much higher, therefore, I think investors, they have an incentive to sell Japanese yen and the investor in the U.S. dollar-denominated asset. The so-called yen carry trade is fundamentally driven by the interest rate differential. So investors, they borrow Japanese yen at a very low interest rate, then they invest in the high-yield American bond. Another reason is inflation expectation. As you know, that Prime Minister Takaichi try to implement expansionary fiscal policy. So the fiscal policy fundamentally is inflationary. Currently, Japanese debt is about 105% of GDP. It is the highest among all the industrialized country. So if the current administration continue to engage expansionary fiscal policy, that means the Japanese government will borrow more money. So this will raise a serious issue about the sustainability of Japanese debt. So if the market has doubt about the sustainability of the public debt, so definitely the inflation in the future will be expected to increase significantly. Finally, I think there is this kind of vicious cycle between yen depreciation and inflation, because Japan basically has no natural resource. Japan has to import oil, natural gas, and grain. So the depreciation of the Japanese yen basically means the inflation will be imported by importing the foreign resource. So the further depreciation, that means the cost of imports will be even higher. That will continue to push the CPI higher. According to the estimate of Bank of Japan, the depreciation of Japanese yen is responsible about 50% of inflation.
0: Well, Mr. Powell, the U.S. and Japan took the highly unusual step of joining hands in a market intervention. Why did Washington decide to get directly involved this time?
2: Look, for a couple of reasons. Japan, of course, is a major net importer of energy, and to finance and settle its energy transactions, it usually needs US dollars. Japan, of course, doesn't actually have a US dollar solvency problem per se, but for it to secure sufficient US dollars to enable the settlements of its energy trades, it was looking like it was going to need to sell some of its treasuries, and the US Treasury Department had some concerns, I think, about the impact that may have on treasury pricing and yields, and therefore chose to intervene. By intervening, they were able to successfully, for a short period of time, prevent significant devaluation of the yen, and that assisted Japan in its ability to continue settling its energy imports. That was the principal reason, more than anything else.
0: And also, what does this coordinated intervention signal about the global risks of yen weakness?
2: Look, one of the challenges in relation to a devaluing yen is that it reflects some broader structural challenges that the Japanese economy is facing. As I mentioned, there's no doubt that the Japanese economy requires substantial dollar liquidity.

0: for the EU to settle its net energy imports, and that's going to become increasingly challenging over the foreseeable future as further downward pressure is applied on the value of the yen. The yen's historic suppression, if you will, via the interest rate suppression over many years has actually created a very lucrative carry trade. How the Japanese financial regulators and the US are going to be able to sustainably manage this is, I think, going to be one of the challenges going forward. And so there is going to be some disruptions as a result of that. The medium-term problems, of course, for the Japanese economy goes largely to whether or not it's going to have to raise interest rates, or it's going to have to allow the yen to devalue, or it's going to have to sell US Treasury bonds so as to sustain yen valuations, or push comes to shove, it might actually need to contemplate the imposition of capital controls.
1: Professor Shing, the joint intervention by the US and Japan did buy some breathing room for the Japanese yen, but then the currency struggled to sustain those gains. So, do you think can intervention alone change the trend, or does Japan ultimately need a different monetary and fiscal policy mix?
2: Government intervention in foreign exchange market function like a fever relief pill. So it can only temporarily relieve reduce a symptom. It does not cure the disease. As I mentioned before, the yen depreciation has been driven by economic fundamental, that is the interest rate differential between Japan and United States, inflation expectation, and the vicious cycle between yen depreciation and the inflation. So if Bank of Japan will not fix the substantial gap between the interest rate, I don't think depreciation could be stopped.
1: Well, Mr. Powell, why do global investors care about the yen's weakness and this joint market intervention, and where is the first spillover risks?
0: The risk actually goes to, you've got to remember, the valuation of one currency is only meaningful as relative to other currencies. And the devaluation of the yen obviously implies an upward valuation on other currencies that it is being matched against. And that could affect the export and import dynamics of other countries. And that's where some of the risks are going to emerge for countries whose currencies vis-a-vis the Japanese yen are going to see increases. That will, of course, help their ability to import things, but it certainly won't help their ability to export things.
3: Here on BizTalk, we connect the dots, shedding light on the real stories behind the economic landscape. 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
4: China.
5: Yeah, right.
6: China.
3: BizTalk, your window into China and the global economy. Only on BizTalk.
1: Now, Professor Xing, so Japan's economic situation today is very different from the one back in 2013, which leads us to the so-called Takaichi fallout. I mean, this term generally talks about the spillover effects from Sanae Takaichi's hardline policies. And today we're going to zoom in on the economic side, which includes market turbulence and fiscal risks. So Takaichi is a staunch supporter of Abenomics. With inflation now a concern instead of deflation, where are the risks of reviving Abenomics playbook, that is, to pursue fiscal expansion today for the Japanese economy?
2: Well, I think this is a good question, actually. I think it's very funny. Whenever Prime Minister Takaichi said she would like to continue the Abenomics, actually, when former Prime Minister Abe rolled out the Abenomics, the Japanese economy was facing two serious risks. One is excessive overvaluation of Japanese yen.

0: If you recall, in 2013, $1 was equal roughly 80 Japanese yen. So Japanese yen was extremely overvalued. In addition, at that time, Japan experienced 15 years deflation. The cumulative CPI growth was negative 1.5%. So in other words, at that time, deflation and excessive appreciation of Japanese yen was a major challenge of Japanese economy. And that's why Abenomics was the right recipe for the Japanese economy at that time. But today, Japanese economy face completely different environment. Japanese economy face what? Excessive depreciation of Japanese yen. Japanese yen has a fall into 164. That is the lowest in the last 4 decades. In addition, Japanese CPI has exceeded 2% for 5 years. That basically means inflation and depreciation for yen are the major challenge of Japanese economy. Therefore, it is completely wrong to continue so-called Abenomics. I don't think Takeuchi understands the meaning of Abenomics. I don't think she understands the current economic situation and what is the difference between current economic situation with the year that is when Abe, former prime minister, tried to use Abenomics to fix Japanese economy. So she always said she wanted to continue Abenomics, but what she did actually is not Abenomics. You know, like there are three arrows in Abenomics. The second arrow is about fiscal policy. So former Prime Minister Abe framed this fiscal policy in the term flexible fiscal policy. He never used proactive fiscal policy or expansionary fiscal policy. Actually, during the Abe administration, Japanese consumption tax was increased from 5% to 10%. That basically means former Prime Minister Abe was fully aware about the vulnerability of Japanese fiscal situation. Therefore, I think it's completely wrong to see Takeuchi want to continue Abenomics or Takeuchi himself think he tried to continue the Abenomics.
1: All right, so now Tokyo is moving to cut its food consumption tax from 8% to 1%. Do you think that's going to further complicate Japanese inflation and fiscal outlook?
0: Yes, actually, this is related to the question you just asked. You know, during the Abe administration, the consumption tax was increased from 5% to 10%. But now, what Takeuchi tried to do is to reduce the consumption tax on food for 2 years. So this will basically reduce the fiscal revenue about 5 trillion Japanese yen. So basically, Japanese government used a consumption tax to subsidize the social security. As you know, Japanese current social security system, which include healthcare system and the pension system, depends on the contribution of current working generation. But Japanese economy is facing two structural problems. One is declining population. So last year, the newborn baby was below 700,000. 700,000. And also, another issue is aging. There are more and more senior citizens. Currently, of the 100 people in Japan, 30 people, they are older than 65. All the people who are older than 65, they rely on a pension. So that basically means less people pay for health care and a pension, but the more people they need money to cover their health care and the pension need. So to make sure current social welfare system to be sustainable and continue, which require a tax subsidy. So consumption tax is one of the important source

0: to finance the social security, according to economists' estimate. If Japan want to continue its current social security system to make it sustainable, the sales tax should be increased beyond 10%. Maybe 18% is necessary. So cutting sales tax without finding the new alternative source, this will undermine the sustainability of the current government fiscal situation.
1: Okay. And also, let's get a check on the latest bag of Japanese economic data. Q2 real GDP added 1.1% annually, and then headline inflation in July up 1.9%. So what do those numbers tell us about the underlying economic conditions?
0: Well, I think if you consider the structure problem of Japanese economy, I think this 1.1% GDP growth is quite impressive. When you evaluate whether the growth rate of an economy is strong enough, we should have a reference point that is so-called a potential economic growth. So the potential economic growth rate of Japan is about 0.5%. The reason is just because Japan faces a labor shortage and the aging society. But now 1.1%, almost more than double than the potential growth. So I think it's quite impressive. In terms of inflation, 1.9, well, Prime Minister Takaichi once said, oh, you know, Japan has the lowest inflation among the G7 country. I think that is the wrong way to interpret this 1.9. The key reason is that the Japanese government has been subsidizing heavily the gasoline price. After the U.S.-Iran war started, Takaichi administration tried to maintain the gasoline price in Japan below 170 Japanese yen per liter. According to the estimate, the monthly subsidy provided by Japanese government to support the gasoline price was about 500 billion Japanese yen. So far, the Japanese government paid around like 1.1 trillion Japanese yen. It used almost 80% of the fund which allocated for subsidize the gasoline in order to maintain the gasoline price is lower than 170. So if the Japanese government stop the subsidy, then gasoline price would easily exceed 200 Japanese yen per liter. That would definitely prop up the inflation. So this 1.9% inflation did not reflect the reality. So once the rising price of gasoline passed into the other commodity, then the inflation would be even higher. In addition, we don't know how long the U.S.-Iran war will continue. So the U.S.-Iran war actually made the oil price rose to $80 per barrel, or once it was like more than $100 per barrel. Mm-hmm. So Japan, you know, import a lot of oil. So this imported inflation would definitely be a key driver behind the inflation.

Each day, there are millions of stories. Each one can open new perspectives, new possibilities. Wherever you look, we are there. To see, discover, explore. We put the pieces together to find what really matters to you. All around the world, all around the clock. Our reporters are at home across the globe. From our headquarters in Beijing and production centers in Washington, Nairobi, and London. Stories from across

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1: Professor Xing, let's go into the bond market. We're looking at yields of bond markets, of government bonds actually, rising across major economies in the world today. So let's zoom in on the U.S. So Washington is now taking unusual steps to support the long end of its treasury market. So the U.S. Treasury has doubled the maximum size of its liquidity support buybacks to at least $4 billion per operation. And Scott Benson just suggested that future buybacks could actually go beyond that level. So does the Treasury's decision to expand buybacks tell us that Washington is becoming increasingly concerned about liquidity and volatility at the long end of the bond market?
2: Yeah, I think so, because high yield of the U.S. bond basically means, like investors, they don't want to hold government amount. I think the reason is because they're concerned about future inflation. Their expectation about inflation will be higher. So they expect, inflation in the United States will continue to increase. Therefore, to strengthen the confidence of investor on the government bond, I think the Federal Reserve Bank, as well as the Bank of Japan, should consider to increase the interest rate. I think similar thing happened in Japan too. The 10-year Japanese government bond yield rose to almost the 3%. That is also the highest in the last 4 decades. The reason is because inflation expectation. So when we expect higher inflation, then we want to a year to compensate for the inflation if we invest in government bond.
1: Well, Mr. Powell, do you think we're seeing a broader shift where governments are increasingly having to intervene directly in currency markets because traditional monetary policy tools are no longer enough?
3: Look, part of the disruptions that are happening at the moment in terms of the real economy, insofar as the global energy markets is concerned, is, I think, contributing to certain degrees of instability and changing behaviours amongst market traders and expectations from key market participants. That in and of itself is raising the need for governments to, at the very least, pay closer attention to market dynamics and be mindful that currencies could be subject to higher levels of speculation than they otherwise are. So I do think that for the time being, governments will be paying much more attention to exchange rate management, even if it is a little bit against the grain.
1: Now, Professor Xing, if higher Japanese government bond yields make Japanese bonds more attractive to investors, then would that help to bring more capital home? And what would that mean for demand for U.S. treasuries?
2: Well, actually, it's possible if Japanese yen appreciate and also the yield for Japanese government increase, that will make a Japanese government bond become relatively attractive, not only to Japanese individual investor, but also to the institutional investor. But I do not think that will significantly decrease the demand for the U.S. government bond. Because if you just look at the all the investor or the holder of U.S. government bond, I think Japanese government holding of American bond maybe less than 2%, so it's very small.
1: Well, Mr. Powell, so which markets should global investors be watching most closely to look for signs that the Japan shock is now spreading? Should we be looking at Asian currencies, emerging market bonds, or U.S. treasuries for global equities?
3: Look, I think if there are shocks, we'll actually see, my suspicion is anyway, that we're going to see interest rate increases in the United States, which will manifest themselves actually in greater liquidity and movement into the US equities.

0: market in the short term. Often people see that as a sign of strength, but things that are at one level a sign of strength are often at another level a symptom of systemic fragility. And an overweighted American equities market in global terms is actually a systemic fragility, both in the context of the American economic system at large, but also in the greater global context where a substantial amount of dollar holdings end up back into the US securities market environment, when in fact the world would be better served if those resources were mobilized in a fairer, more even way.
1: Professor Xing, can a rising Japanese government bond yields, a weak yen, and higher inflation together create a feedback loop that makes Japan's debt dynamics more difficult to manage?
2: Well, yeah, the issue is, I think why the bond yield continued to increase. I think fundamentally because of inflation expectation. As I mentioned before, Japan has experienced more than 2% inflation almost for 5 years. And the depreciation of Japanese yen further contributed to the inflation because Japan has imported a lot of natural resources, which all of them priced in the US dollar. So the further depreciation of Japanese yen definitely will push up the inflation. Therefore, to break this kind of vicious cycle, I think the Bank of Japan should speed up of increasing in interest rate. So a substantial increase of the interest rate, then we'll be able to stop yen depreciation. So if the yen depreciation stopped, or yen may start to appreciate regularly, this will reduce the inflation imported from abroad, and also will change the expectation about future inflation. So, what kind of a monetary policy will be carried out by the Bank of Japan will play the critical role on breaking this kind of a vicious cycle you mentioned.
1: All right, thank you so much, Professor Xing, for your insights. That's all the questions we have and all the time we have for today. Well, the Japanese yen dilemma highlights just how interconnected global financial markets have become, from currencies to interest rates to government bonds and capital flows. Policy shifts in one major economy can quickly reverberate around the world. Many thanks again to my guests, Professor Yu Qingxing and Professor of Economics at the National Graduate Institute for Policy Studies in Tokyo, and Warwick Powell, Adjunct Professor at Queensland University of Technologies. And that's it for this edition of BizTalk. I'm Lily Liu. Thanks for watching. Bye for now.

Hello, welcome to The World Today on CGTN. I'm Pan Deng in Beijing. Chinese President Xi Jinping will arrive in Kyrgyzstan's capital, Bishkek. He will pay a state visit to the Central Asian country at invitation of Kyrgyz President Sadat Japarov. The president will also attend the Shanghai Cooperation Organization Summit in the city, as this year marks the 25th founding anniversary of the SCO. Chinese President Xi Jinping has extended his greetings to the people of Kyrgyzstan in a signed article published by media outlets in a Central Asian country. President Xi Jinping will

0: attend a summit of the Shanghai Cooperation Organization in Bishkek and make a state visit to Kyrgyzstan. Zhao Yunfei reports.
1: Kyrgyzstan is gearing up to welcome distinguished leaders attending the SCO Bishkek summit. The national newspaper published a signed article by Chinese President Xi Jinping, who has envisioned bilateral ties within the SCO framework.
2: In the article, President Xi hailed the historic leap forward in China-Kyrgyzstan ties and urged the two sides to consolidate good neighborly friendship. Bishkek residents cherish bilateral ties.
3: Because we are neighboring countries, we must also look at China and develop like China.
4: We now have a visa-free policy with China. It's very good that we can visit each other. I am for friendship between our people.
2: The article emphasized both the quality and breadth of Belt and Road cooperation, while highlighting growing collaboration in emerging fields such as the digital economy, clean energy, and artificial intelligence.
5: This article shows how interested China's leadership is today in peace, friendship, and strengthening trade, economic, cultural, humanitarian, and security ties with its neighbors, first and foremost with Kyrgyzstan.
2: President Xi also called on China and Kyrgyzstan to stand firmly against hegemonism, unilateralism, and bloc confrontation, stressing the importance of upholding a fairer and more cooperative international order.
6: The words of the Chinese leader clearly stated it's not about the national interests of China or the national interest of Kyrgyzstan or national interests of any particular country. This is interest of the global sustainable development.
2: The Chinese president also underscored the importance of upholding the Shanghai spirit and called for continued efforts to build an SCO community with a shared future. Zhao Yunfei, CGTN, Bishkek.
0: Now, for the latest, let's cross live to our reporter Zhao Yunfei, standing by at Manas International Airport in Bishkek. Hello, Yunfei, you've been following this very closely. Bring us up to date.
1: Hi there, Pandang. We're here standing by at the Bishkek International Airport. This is the place where we're expecting the arrival of Chinese President Xi Jinping. So certainly the atmosphere is very, very warm, not just because of the temperature, but also given the scale of the welcoming ceremony. Well, I just got a chance to look at the preparation of the welcome ceremony just now. Now the actors are all in the yard behind me, so you probably won't be able to see them, but I got a chance to look at them, and I would say that this is a very fantastic welcome ceremony that has a lot of traditional historic background, cultural relics, as well as many different elements to welcome the distinguished Chinese leader. Now, this is the Chinese president's first visit to this country in 7 years. But the communication between the two sides have been consistent. President Xi has been speaking with his Kyrgyzstan counterpart last year for three times, and Chinese foreign minister highlighted the cooperation between the two countries, especially the ties under the Belt and Road framework, as well as sustainable development in the future development of bilateral ties. Also, another agenda on the Chinese President Xi is he's going to attend the SCO summit, which is being held here in the city of Bishkek. This is the 25th anniversary of SCO. The organization has grown into the world's largest regional organization under the leadership of Shanghai Spirit. And the multilateral occasion would also, according to the Chinese Foreign Ministry, bring more elements into the effort in building the SCO community with a shared future. Now, back to you.
0: Thank you very much, our reporter Zhao Yunfei at Manas International Airport in Bishkek. Staying with the coverage, public figures and experts from Kyrgyzstan and beyond anticipate that President Xi Jinping's visit will elevate China-Kyrgyzstan ties and inspire the SCO community to bring peace and stability to the global order.
7: China is Kyrgyzstan's largest trading partner, and the volume of bilateral trade has more than doubled from 2021 to 2025. Our relationship has reached an unprecedented level, largely due to the strategic guidance provided by the heads of state of both countries. We hope that President Xi's visit will push the comprehensive strategic partnership between China and Kyrgyzstan into a new era and new heights.
4: One of the key strengths of the Shanghai Cooperation Organization is its unique political culture, known as the Shanghai Spirit. It is based on principles of mutual respect, appreciation for diversity, and a pursuit of mutually acceptable solutions for all parties involved. In contrast to the increasing conflicts and crises affecting international institutions today, the SCO offers a distinctly different approach. With its expanding membership and a growing and diversified agenda, it has become one of the most important platforms for cooperation in Eurasia.
3: President Xi Jinping has proposed four major global initiatives that support the Shanghai Cooperation Organization in promoting the Shanghai spirit and enhancing countries' involvement in global governance. These initiatives particularly aim to protect a fair and just international order. In the face of ongoing global challenges, there is great optimism that this SCO summit will further contribute to world peace and stable global development.
0: Kyrgyzstan is the host country of this year's Shanghai Cooperation Organization Summit. It shares a long-standing friendship with China. Here's a closer look at growing ties and tangible cooperation outcomes between the two sides.
8: Linked by mountains and rivers, China and Kyrgyzstan are good neighbors and good friends. Since establishing diplomatic relations in 1992, ties have continued to deepen. In 2023, the relationship was elevated to a comprehensive strategic partnership for a new era, with both sides vowing to build a community with a shared future. 2 years later, China and Kyrgyzstan signed an agreement on further deepening ties. Head of state diplomacy leads relations, and political mutual trust has strengthened as the two countries' leaders have held seven meetings since 2022, including three last year. China has long been Kyrgyzstan's largest trading partner and largest source of imports. Last year, trade volume hit a record high of $27.2 billion, up nearly 20% year-on-year. China is also Kyrgyzstan's largest source of foreign investment, exceeding $2 billion as of July. High-quality agricultural goods from Kyrgyzstan are becoming household favorites across China, while Chinese new energy vehicles are a familiar sight on the streets of Kyrgyzstan. Cooperation projects have deepened the partnership. Kyrgyzstan was among the first countries to actively participate in Belt and Road cooperation. China has built or renovated 11 highway projects in Kyrgyzstan, benefiting the local people. Major infrastructure projects, including the China-Kyrgyzstan-Uzbekistan Highway and Railway, have greatly enhanced regional connectivity. Bilateral cooperation in clean energy, modern agriculture, and digital economy is also expanding. Solar power plants, waste-to-energy facilities, and wastewater treatment plants help promote Kyrgyzstan's green transition. The bond between China and Kyrgyzstan is also reflected in growing people-to-people exchanges. In Kyrgyzstan, Confucius Institutes are important platforms for students to learn Chinese. The Lubang Workshop helps train technical professionals for local development. 30 pairs of sister province and sister city relationships have been forged. Last year, more than 400,000 people traveled between the two countries. This year, China added Kyrgyzstan to its 240-hour visa-free transit program, further boosting friendship at the local level.
0: Now, for more insight into this, we're joined in the studio by Associate Professor Wang Xingsong and Ms. Su Xiaohui. Thank you very much for joining us, dear guests. Let me start with you, Professor. Ahead of his state visit, President Xi Jinping described China and Kyrgyzstan as good neighbors, good partners, and good friends. Help us better understand the notion.
9: Right. If we look back to the history of bilateral relations between China and Kyrgyzstan, and it's a perfect illustration of how neighboring countries can live together in a very harmonious way to promote mutual respect, mutual prosperity. And China and Kyrgyzstan have established a strategic comprehensive partnership, which under which umbrella we have seen that cooperation projects have been becoming more and more concrete, right? China and

0: is the largest trading partner and largest investor of Kyrgyzstan. At the same time, China is opening up its own market to imports of agricultural products as well as mineral and mining projects from products from Kyrgyzstan. So the bilateral relations are prospering very much in terms of trade investment. Security-wise, obviously, China, Kyrgyzstan, and other Central Asian countries started their diplomatic relations very much in the area of cooperation on security, especially against the three evil forces. And this project is still going on very much, and we are seeing escalation of bilateral cooperation in terms of collaborative drills against potential terrorist threats, as well as sharing and deepening of intelligence collaboration, so that we're more in the preparatory phase rather than, you know, taking care of issues after things have happened, right? So security-wise, two countries are cooperating very, very closely. I think overall, this sets a very good example for China's relations with other neighbors, as well as for global governance, where, you know, we start from very concrete projects in security, and then gradually we move into trade investment. And now we're having a bigger mission, which is to promote global governance to be broader and more participatory and more democratized, so that both China and Kyrgyzstan and other Central Asian countries, as well as members of the Shanghai Cooperation Organization, can all be a very important part of the global governance system.
1: Right, and Ms. Su, you're an expert in developing country studies. We know China and Kyrgyzstan are both developing countries, and this year marks the starting year of China's 15th five-year plan. And Kyrgyzstan is also pursuing its development program through the year 2030. So what do you make of the potential of the two countries aligning their development strategies?
2: Well, talking about the bilateral cooperation, Professor Brown elaborated on the progress and achievements. I can't agree more. So let's explore the bilateral cooperation, especially for the development, from a broader perspective. If we explore the maps, especially for Asia, as you may notice that the major powers may have few neighbors, but some major powers like China, we have a score of neighbors. So talking about China's bilateral relationship, with our neighboring countries, as well as China's neighborhood diplomacy, well, I believe that we should look for the bilateral ties partly from China's neighborhood diplomacy, as well as China's Central Asia relationship. If we look into the map, you may see that China has, I would say, turbulence with the neighboring countries. But for China's Central Asian countries relationship, we witnessed a lot of progress, positive parts, especially for economic developments. So this is a very important signal that we attach great importance to the regional developments for our neighborhoods, for China's own interest, as well as our broader strategy for development. And for the two countries, it is true that for developing countries, for global thought countries, development is one of the major topics. And for China and Kyrgyzstan, both countries have set out clear plans for their own development. And this year is the starting year for the new five-year plan. A lot of countries are watching closely on China's agenda, especially on detailed projects. So our neighboring countries are looking for opportunities to work with China. And also for the Central Asian countries, they would like to move forward with their own plan. And at the same time, they believe that domestic development is one part, and international cooperation, of course, is strong dynamic for the future. So talking about the two sides, they have been working on the Belt and Road Initiative and a lot of concrete projects. So it is the time to talk about how we start from our plans to try to move forward for concrete projects as well as cooperation in a variety of fields.
1: Mm. And talking about that quite promising scenario for the future, Professor, would you make it the role of political trust, high-level political trust, mm-hmm. between the countries to be a major booster, if you will, for better and higher-level bilateral ties? Because let me give you an example. The two presidents met three times in the year 2025.
0: Mm-hmm. Well, there's no doubt that leadership diplomacy is becoming ever more important.

0: I think both because the change of international politics, which has become more turbulent, so it demands more concrete, more frequent conversations and dialogues among countries, and there's no better position than presidency or the state leadership being involved in such diplomacy. So we have seen that bilateral leaders have been meeting more often than before, not only because between China and Kyrgyzstan, but also between China and other countries. So you rightly pointed out that leadership, political settlement, or political communication is a key for setting the stage for bilateral relations. And we've seen that in the bilateral relations between China and Kyrgyzstan. And since 2013, we've seen that President Xi Jinping has participated in every ICO summit. And only during the pandemic, you know, the circumstances didn't allow personal participation, but otherwise he was personally part of the summit. And this is a very good illustration of how the Chinese leadership pays extreme attention to leadership diplomacy. But at the same time, we are seeing that the Shanghai Cooperation Organization has been growing very strongly since 2013, and I have no doubt that that's partly due to the strong engagement by the political leaders. So we're looking forward to this presidential visit to Kyrgyzstan, which is going to set the stage for the ICO summit to be held in Kyrgyzstan as well.
1: And Ms. Su, what about the trade and economics between the two countries? Break down the current structure of trade for us, and what do you think are some of the structural changes that the two sides can work on together in the future?
2: Well, talking about China's relationship with the neighboring countries, including the Central Asian countries, and also including Kyrgyzstan, it is true that trade or economic cooperation is one of the leading perspectives for cooperation. And talking about the changes, especially for the new dynamics for cooperation, I believe that first of all, the two countries would like to move forward on the traditional patterns for cooperation, and at the same time look into new areas. As for developing countries, currently one of the major topics is the digital economy as well as green energy, a lot of things that coming up. It means that if the developing countries, including China and Kyrgyzstan, if they can catch the opportunity or they can utilize the opportunity for domestic development, it means long-term dynamic and, of course, a lot of potential for cooperation. But they lose the chance. It is a gap for developing countries. It causes a spilling over effect, a lot of trouble. So currently, on the new topics, it is a critical moment for China and Kyrgyzstan to talk about the new items for development, to exchange experiences and also learn lessons from the process. At the same time, I believe that for the developing countries, some new dynamics like EV, what China is really good at, is changing the structure or the pattern for cooperation. Especially for developing countries, they realize that when the world changes, especially for the energy supply problems, so the new items, especially for the EVs and electronic vehicles, this kind of topics, that it is a solution for the problem and also for the future. So people would like to work with China on the process and as well as for the future. And at the same time, for the trade of the two countries, one thing that people always neglect is the cooperation between the governments. It is not that the governments set up large projects to boost the trade, to introduce our products to the other side. It is also about the customs, the clearance of the goods. So a lot of, I will say, regulations or we call soft appliances for the cooperation. So it is the critical moment for both countries to look into the details.
1: Yeah, indeed, and you need concrete mechanisms to make trade flow better. Dear guests, we'll be getting back to you on this, and let's get some updates first. Businesses in China and Kyrgyzstan are hoping to turn opportunities into reality through deeper economic cooperation. Our reporter Yang Chengxi had this story from a forum at the Kyrgyz capital of Bishkek.
3: More than 100 Chinese entrepreneurs have gathered here in Bishkek, marking the largest Chinese business delegation to visit Kyrgyzstan in recent years.
4: This business and investment forum

0: takes place ahead of Chinese President Xi Jinping's state visit and the Shanghai Cooperation Organization Summit.
1: The upcoming visit of His Excellency President Xi Jinping is of particular significance and will open up new opportunities for the further development of comprehensive strategic cooperation between Kyrgyzstan and China.
2: Kyrgyz agricultural products, such as honey and dried fruits, are highly popular among Chinese consumers. High value-added Chinese products, including new energy vehicles, have become part of everyday life in Kyrgyzstan. Trade cooperation between the two countries is bringing tangible benefits to people on both sides.
0: Participants say closer ties fostered through platforms such as the Shanghai Cooperation Organization have helped deepen bilateral cooperation between the two countries, making it more substantive and result-oriented.
3: Chinese technologies have developed very rapidly. More and more Kyrgyz companies realize that what we can learn from China is not just about investment, but also technology, expertise, and how to turn ideas into successful projects. That gives Chinese companies a major advantage as they invest and do business in Kyrgyzstan.
0: The forum led to the signing of 14 major commercial deals. Beyond the main stage, businesses of all sizes from both countries explored new partnerships, with modern agriculture emerging as a key area of focus.
4: We will work closely with our Kyrgyz partners on organic agriculture, providing technology, standards, and access to global supply chains to help bring their organic products to markets worldwide.
5: Our country has a strong agricultural sector, but the purpose of the agreement we signed is to learn from China's technology and expertise.
0: Other key sectors of cooperation include energy and minerals, equipment manufacturing, and logistics, highlighting the widening scope of practical collaboration between the two neighboring countries. Yang Chengxi, CGTN, Bishkek, Kyrgyzstan.
6: Bilateral and SCO framework cooperation has delivered tangible economic gains to China and Kyrgyzstan. My colleague Li Dongning sat down with Ablayev Timur Zabirbekovich, Deputy Director of the National Institute for Strategic Initiatives under the President of the Kyrgyz Republic. He talked about Kyrgyzstan's cooperation with China and his expectations for the future.
7: China and Kyrgyzstan have maintained close cooperation both bilaterally and within the SCO framework. In your view, what have been the most significant achievements of this partnership so far? And also, which areas offer the greatest potential for deeper cooperation in the years ahead?
8: China and Kyrgyzstan, we have built, real, as you said, a very strong economic partnership. Trade in our countries, trade is one important product, indicator of cooperation between any countries. Bilateral trade between our countries is reached $23 billion in 2024. Nowadays, in Kyrgyzstan, we have around more than 3,000 Chinese companies registered in Kyrgyzstan. What does it mean for ordinary people in our country? It means more. It means more affordable goods. Our markets, our job, more job in logistic, in retail. So it's also a good opportunity for our farmers also to export some agricultural products to neighboring countries and to also in to China. Okay. Another major achievement in. It's transport connectivity, and the one of the greatest projects in nowadays is China Kyrgyzstan Uzbekistan railway.
6: Now let's go live to the Manas International Airport in the capital of Kyrgyzstan, Bishkek. The plane carrying Chinese President Xi Jinping has just arrived in Bishkek. Again, you're watching live footage from the Kyrgyz capital, Bishkek. Chinese President Xi Jinping has just arrived in the capital of Kyrgyzstan. He will attend the Shanghai Cooperation Organization Summit 2026 and pay a state visit to Kyrgyzstan. As we can see, that the welcoming crowd is standing by to welcome the President of the People's Republic of China. And this state visit is at the invitation of Kyrgyzstan's President, Sadan Japarov. You're watching live footage from Bishkek. Chinese President Xi Jinping has just arrived in the Kyrgyz capital. And during his stay in Bishkek, Chinese President Xi Jinping will also attend the Shanghai Cooperation Organization Summit 2026. Now, for more insight into this, let's talk to our studio guests. So, as we can see that Chinese President Xi Jinping has just arrived in the Kyrgyz capital, Bishkek. And this, he will attend the Shanghai Cooperation Organization Leaders Summit 2026. And this year marks the 25th anniversary of the founding of the SCO. Now, when we talk about the journey of this organization, Professor, we have to talk about its spiritual core, the Shanghai spirit. Help our global audience to better understand what is exactly the Shanghai spirit, from its formation to its role in current operation of the SCO.
9: Right. First of all, let's go back a little bit to the history of SCO. Mm. It started actually much earlier in the 1990s, you know, when China, Russia, and three Central Asian countries, you know, built a organization called Shanghai Five, where the main idea was to, you know, facilitate communication and dialogue and collaboration among the five members so that they can tackle the common threat coming from terrorism. And but then in 2001, the organization was more formalized and they expanded, right? And this was under the principle of Shanghai spirit, where, you know, the ideas of mutual respect, dialogue, civilizational exchanges, and so forth are being promoted as the major founding principle for this organization. What really distinguishes this organization is that it's twofold, I think. The first fold is that it started out as a security organization. However, it differs very much from the traditional security organization we see, such as NATO. SCO is not a military organization. Externally, it is not exclusive. Its membership keeps expanding. Internally, I think that also distinguishes the SCO with many other bloc organization, in that, being fair is very important. Fairness is very important, and equal participation is very important. Mutual respect and sovereignty is also very important. So you do not see a dominant power imposing either political or economic values on other members. You don't see dominant powers imposing principles or deals onto other countries, unlike many other international organizations we have observed, right? So this is an internally equal organization, external inclusive organization, which is very different. And over years, we've seen SCO expanding from security issue to trade investment issues, and now we're promoting a more participatory global governance system.
6: Indeed, and you're watching live footage from Bishkek, capital of Kyrgyzstan. Chinese President Xi Jinping has just arrived in the city to attend the SCO Leaders Summit 2026 and also pay a state visit to Kyrgyzstan. Now let's take a quick look at the bilateral ties between China and Kyrgyzstan. In 2023, the relationship was elevated to a comprehensive strategic partnership for a new era, with both sides vowing to build a community with a shared future. Now, 2 years later, China and Kyrgyzstan signed an agreement on further deepening ties, and head of state diplomacy has led relations and political mutual trust. And this has greatly boosted the bilateral ties, as the two countries' leaders have held seven meetings since 2022, including three meetings in 2025. And also with the arrival of Chinese President Xi Jinping in Bishkek this time, we're expecting another high-profile meeting between the two countries' presidents. And China has long been Kyrgyzstan's largest trading partner and largest source of imports. And in 2025, trade volume hit a record high of $27.2 billion, up nearly 20% annually. And China is also

Kyrgyzstan's largest source of foreign investment, exceeding $2 billion as of July this year. High-quality agricultural goods from Kyrgyzstan are becoming household favorites across China, while Chinese new energy vehicles are a familiar sight on the streets of Kyrgyzstan.

0: to build or renovate 11 highway projects there. Major projects like the China-Kyrgyzstan-Uzbekistan highway and railway are also boosting connectivity across the region. And the two countries are also working together in new areas such as clean energy, modern farming and a digital economy. And Ms. Zhu, earlier you mentioned the Belt and Road Cooperation is an outstanding example for cooperation between China and Kyrgyzstan. And from the official information, we can see that modern farming and digital economy could also be two sectors with big potentials for bilateral cooperation in the future. What do you make of the potential of these two sectors?
1: Well, talking about the potential for cooperation, and first of all, I believe that both countries attach great importance to the bilateral ties, and the state visit itself is a clear signal from Chinese government that we would like to move forward with our neighbors on the potential of cooperation, especially on the new areas. And at the same time, in the context of the ICO, China would like to make it clear that the organization will play a bigger role for the regional cooperation, not only for the bilateral relationship and bilateral economic cooperation, especially the new areas, but also from a broader picture that we would like to move forward with our neighboring countries. Well, as you may notice, that SCO is a very large family. It involves 27 countries, 10 members and 2 observers, as well as 15 dialogue partners. It means that in the context that the countries would like to propose their ideas and exchange views with each other. And for the member states, they have to decide on the important agendas. And for the development, as you mentioned, that some new areas has been the focus of the cooperation, not only between China and its neighbor, but also within the framework of ICO. So for the new areas, I believe that the state visits of President Xi Jinping, and as well as his participation in the SCO summit, will highlight the potential for cooperation and to see how the other countries would like work with China or how they would like to explore their own resources and energies to invest in the new projects.
0: Right, and as we're talking about this, we're watching live footage from the Manas International Airport in Bishkek, capital of Kyrgyzstan. Chinese President Xi Jinping has just arrived there, and just to provide you with a little bit of information on Kyrgyzstan. And the country is located in the northeastern part of Central Asia, and to its southeast and east, it shares a border with China. And Kyrgyzstan has a population of about 7.4 million. In 2025, the country's GDP reached about $22.6 billion, in other words, a growth of 7%. Year on year. And dear guests, as we are watching live footage, we can see the welcoming crowd is mostly dressed up in their, I believe, traditional costumes. And this is also a show of their the highest format for the visit of a foreign leader. Earlier, Professor Wang, you mentioned the cultural exchanges and people-to-people exchanges are also a very crucial part of interconnectivity between the two countries. Tell us more about people-to-people exchanges and its potential, because you also work in the education sector.
2: Right, it is extremely important because people-to-people exchanges lay the foundation and ground for broader collaborations in other fields like investment and trade. Right, without mutual trust, other areas collaboration cannot be sustainable. So we've seen that more collaboration activities happening, both in the education area as well as in tourism. Right, in education, we're seeing Confucius Institutes being worked out in Kyrgyzstan for years, and more students in Kyrgyzstan are studying Chinese. And we're also seeing more Kyrgyzstan students coming to study in Chinese universities, including my university as well. At the same time, we're seeing more opportunities in terms of vocational education, whereas the Luban workshop is being set up in Kyrgyzstan, which provides vocational education for young folks in Kyrgyzstan.

0: And if we talk about the promotion of e-commerce, right, that requires not just the hard facilities, but also the soft skills. So e-commerce training for local business people or local people people who are specializing in artifacts who would like to sell their products overseas or to China, or local farmers who are interested in selling their honey or dried fruits to the Chinese market. They need more e-commerce skills. So the Chinese government is also providing funding for such training opportunities. Right now, when it comes to tourism, Kyrgyzstan has a pretty large tourism market, which features about 10 million tourists every year. But so far, only about 100,000 Chinese tourists visit Kyrgyzstan every year. So that's just about 1% of the tourist market in Kyrgyzstan, which means there's a huge potential. I think the major limitation is obviously the transportation link. Right now, there's only one paved way linking the two countries. You have to take a coach bus over there, or otherwise you take direct flights, right? So with this construction of the China Kyrgyzstan Uzbeki railway being finished soon, we're going to see more and more opportunities for tourism market expanding to the Chinese tourists.
1: And I guess from your insight, I think it's fair to say that the two countries are jointly pursuing a better future for their countries and peoples. But none of those would be realized without some fundamentals. For example, peace and security and stability. And talking about security, earlier you both mentioned that if we trace back to the roots of SCO, it's one of the pillars of the SCO and its evolution in the years. And security is also believed to be one of the major topics at this year's Bishkek summit. You're watching live footage from Bishkek. This is Manas International Airport. President of Kyrgyzstan, Sadar Japarov, and his wife are now stepping to the plane carrying Chinese President Xi Jinping, and they are going to welcome the Chinese leader for a state visit and also his attendance at this year's Shanghai Cooperation Organization Summit in Bishkek, capital of Kyrgyzstan. And ahead of President Xi Jinping's visit, Kyrgyzstan media outlets published his signed article titled "Joint Opening Up New Prospects for the High Quality Development of China-Kyrgyzstan Relations." He made proposals for the betterment of bilateral ties. And now we are about to witness another high-profile moment in the two countries' bilateral ties. Chinese President Xi Jinping has arrived in Bishkek for a state visit to Kyrgyzstan. Now, Chinese President Xi Jinping and his wife Peng Liyuan are stepping out of the cabin. They're waving to the welcoming crowd. And Kyrgyzstan President Sadar Japarov and his wife are welcoming Chinese President Xi Jinping and his wife Peng Liyuan at the airport. Chinese President Xi Jinping is in Kyrgyzstan's capital to attend the Shanghai Cooperation Organization Summit, as well as pay a state visit upon the invitation of Kyrgyz President Sadar Japarov. This is a very warm and welcoming atmosphere at Manas International Airport in Bishkek. And as we just mentioned, ahead of President Xi Jinping's arrival, he published a signed article in the Kyrgyz media outlets. And in that article, President Xi Jinping called on China and Kyrgyzstan to join hands in creating a new chapter of high-quality development in bilateral relations. And talking about that, Professor Wang, let's look at some specific proposals from President Xi Jinping for bilateral ties. First, the two sides have consistently backed each other in safeguarding sovereignty, independence and territorial integrity, and in adopting policies and measures for national development. This, again, going back to the peace and stability topic we were about to talk about, which is also a common theme for the Shanghai Cooperation Organization. So what are your expectations for this year's discussions of SCO leaders at this very important occasion on sustainable peace and stability?

0: We have had a very successful summit last year in Tianjin for as CEO, where we saw some milestones in the 24 years of history by 2025. And so, for example, we saw that the organization issued a 10-year plan from 2026 to 2030, and so this year represents the first year of the 10-year plan. At the same time, all the parties reached a political agreement in setting up a development bank for the organization. At the same time, the parties agreed to establish four major centers involving security, anti-narcotics, and anti-drugs, and sharing intelligence, and so forth. Right. So we last year we observed more institutional building. And we observe more reform programs being rolled out. Over the past year, we have seen more concrete actions happening, right? In terms of the infrastructure building, we finally saw the construction of the China, Kyrgyzstan, Uzbekistan railway being constructed, and we're expecting it to be finished step by step. This is a long shot, however, very difficult. 40% of the project in Kyrgyzstan involving a lot of bridges and tunnels, so very difficult project. At the same time, we are seeing a deepening of trade investment relations between China and the other SCO members. Let's take Kyrgyzstan as example as well. Right, and so traditionally China has bought a lot of minerals and agricultural products from Kyrgyzstan, but now we're deepening the bilateral collaboration so both parties can benefit more from such relationship. For example, China now is investing a lot in the renewable energy in Kyrgyzstan. Kyrgyzstan is a mountainous country which has a lot of rivers running along the valleys, which creates a lot of potential for hydropower. However, hydropower is unsustainable in the sense that it's very seasonal. So in winter times, the river level can be really low. But it's exactly in the winter time, people need heat, right? Mm-hmm. So what you really need is energy storage. So China has energy storage capacity as well as technology. So China is investing a lot in Kyrgyzstan in terms of boosting the energy storage and national grid upgrading projects. So basically, we are seeing projects are being more and more concrete, they're more development-oriented, they're more people-oriented, which is exactly what people on the ground in all SCO members are hoping for. So this year, the summit is very important. It is sort of a test for the first year of achievement after the Tianjin summit. At the same time, we have to understand SCO is a 10-member organization with some observers, which means that reaching agreement on everything and translating principles into action does not happen overnight. So we got to be patient as well as looking forward to many, many of the concrete results.
1: Well, Professor, since you mentioned the Tianjin summit in 2025, and it's almost 1 year on from that big event, and this reminds us that at the SCO Plus meeting in Tianjin, in line with the Tianjin summit, Chinese President Xi Jinping proposed a global governance initiative. Now, 1 year on, Mitsu, what do you make of its role for the betterment of global governance, especially for global South community?
2: Well, talking about the GGI, first of all, as you may notice, that almost 160 countries or organizations supports China's idea, supports President Xi Jinping's idea and principle. For the GGI, it is kind of public goods, again, provided by China, not only to the global south countries, but also to the international community. Talking about the ideas or the principles, from China's perspective, especially at the atmosphere of the developing countries and that they would like to work with each other. And at the platform of SCO, from China's perspective, it is critical to talk about global governance. As you may notice that some major power does not provide much resources to the global governance. And it causes a red action, not only for the international community, but also for the global thoughts. They believe that for the governance, it is not only that the major powers can talk about. It is about the change of the world structure. The global south has become more prominent in the structure, and they would like to seek fairness and justice.

0: justice as well as more opportunities. From China's observation that it's the moment for the countries to work together. So last year when President Xi Jinping proposed the idea, a lot of countries, including the SCO members and partners, they would like to work with China. And at the same time that from last year, China set up kind of mechanism. The four centers for security was announced by China. It is not only the framework for cooperation, but also the development or the direction for the SCO to move forward. So talking about the future of the organization and the global thoughts, Professor Rong mentioned a lot of details, including bilateral cooperation, the potential of cooperation, and from China's perspective, that it is the moment to talk about how to fit the global thought into the future of the world, how Shanghai Cooperation Organization, the SCO, which covers half of the population in the world, can have a weight on the international arena.
1: And turning ideas and consensus into concrete actions could also be called one outstanding feature of the SCO. Well, I guess let's get more updates on that. And for decades, managing a growing mountain of trash was one of Bishkek's biggest environmental problems. Today, a Chinese-built waste-to-energy plant worth $95 million is changing what happens to much of the Kyrgyz capital's garbage. Alyosha Milankovic reports.
2: Every day, trucks arrive here carrying something every big city produces in abundance: rubbish. Inside, almost every step is watched from this control room before the giant crane lifts the waste and feeds it into the furnace. The heat then produces steam. The steam drives this turbine, and what once ended up buried outside Bishkek now helps power it.
3: This Bishkek Waste Technological Disposal and Power Generation Project went into operation at the end of December 2025. Right now, we process 1,100 tons of waste per day, and the power generation reaches 600,000 kilowatt hours of electricity. We are handling most of Bishkek's waste.
2: In fact, that's already above the plant's design capacity of 1,000 tons a day. A sign of just how much waste this growing city produces. And just a kilometer away is a reminder of what Bishkek is trying to leave behind. A hill of trash, partially covered by dirt, where for decades rubbish accumulated. Until recently, the city tried several approaches to the waste management problem, but only the Chinese technology provided relief.
4: It can be said that this territory was in such a catastrophic state 2 years ago. Ecologically, on the other hand, all the garbage, which makes up 14 hectares of garbage, was completely burned, and all this smoke spread to the city. At the moment, as you notice, we have completely closed it. 70% of the garbage that comes out of the city we use in this plant.
2: So the problem hasn't completely disappeared. With officials saying Bishkek now generates around 1,700 tons of waste every day, leaving hundreds of tons still needing somewhere to go. A second phase is now on the way to raise the complex total capacity to 3,000 tons a day. And that's enough for Bishkek and eventually surrounding parts of the Chui region.
5: Every person in this city produces waste. For decades, Bishkek struggled with where to put it. Now, increasingly, the answer is not to bury it, but to turn it into electricity. Alyosha Milenkovic, CGTN, Bishkek.
1: Well, discussed. If we were back in 10 years ago, it was almost unbelievable to even think about turning garbages into a source of energy for daily use. Mm-hmm. And to make it better, actually, in China, that technology is not only about burning those garbages, turning them into energy resources, but also the ashes. Those ashes of the burnt garbages can also be built into building blocks, believe it or not. So turning back to the going green momentum, you just talked quite a lot, Ms. Su. I think this is not only a bilateral momentum mm-hmm. between China and Kyrgyzstan, but also among many SCO members has cooperation with China, and also many Belt and Road partners around the world. Break down this multifaceted of this going green momentum, initiated not only by China, but just to realize a global

0: Consensus that we cannot depend on the traditional energy consumption way.
1: Well, talking about development, we address the traditional fuels as well as new dynamics. But when you mentioned renewable energy or to attach more importance to the green or clean perspectives, it is quite clear that it is from China's observations, especially for developing countries, we have to look into a sustainable development. It means that for the developing countries, they look for short-term achievements and would like to boost the economy to benefit its people as well as the livelihoods of the society. But at the same time, talking about sustainable development, it is not only for people's livelihood, it is also for the country's future. So in recent years, as you may notice, that especially on the platforms like the SCO, China talked a lot with the other countries about the future. And sustainable development is one of the major topics. It means that China itself, we have our advantage for electronic vehicles, the EVs. And at the same time, for the renewable energy, China would like to seek new approaches to benefit the developing countries, not only for China. So it is a time for China and our neighboring countries, as well as on the SCO summit with other partners, we would like to talk about important areas or for development as well as for cooperation. And at the same time, it is also a signal to the international community. We have talked about President Xi's GGI, the important initiative that not only for the global governance, that the role of the major powers, but also for the future of the world. So talking about the global governance, clean energy, climate change, a lot of topics on the agenda. So it is the time for China and our partners to address the details.
0: Let's expand this to the SCO cooperation, Professor Wang, very quickly. Help our global audience to better understand how these partners to prevent this into just a one-way flow of capital or the technology, because eventually local people would ask, hey, how would I benefit from that? We concern about employment and we concern also about daily life. So help us understand that.
2: Well, in many ways, right, I completely understand where the argument comes from, where people in developing countries are concerned that China, is exporting products as well as exporting the workers and workforce and so forth. But what's really happening, however, is that we're seeing mutual benefits, whereas China obviously benefits from a bigger market and more natural resources being fed into the Chinese industrialization, but at the same time, we are seeing with more and more Chinese investments, local businesses are benefiting from the know-how, the transfer of know-how, and local workforce is seeing more job opportunities. And now with China opening further its own market, which is the largest in the world, and you're going to see more opportunities for developing countries to send their products to China, right? We already see in Africa, all the African countries now have free, tax-free exports to China, right? And we're going to see more and more countries in the global south to be benefiting from the Chinese market as well as investment. Mm-hmm. So this is a trend that that's being featured in SCO as well as in the Global Governance Initiative, which features mutual respect and mutual benefit.
0: And, right. And that's what we call maybe a familiar term, win-win cooperation exactly. Among countries. Thank you very much, Associate Professor Wang Xingsong and Ms. Su Xiaohui there. And that's it for this edition of The World Today on CGTN. We'll keep you updated on the Shanghai Cooperation Organization Summit 2026 in Bishkek, as well as President Xi Jinping's state visit to Kyrgyzstan. We leave you now with a close look at Kyrgyzstan and its ties with China. I'm Pan Deng in Beijing. Stay tuned.
3: Welcome to Kyrgyzstan.

0: Chinese President Xi Jinping arrives in Bishkek for the Shanghai Cooperation Organization Summit and a state visit to Kyrgyzstan. Rescue efforts continue in southwest China's Xizang as the death toll from the devastating mudslide rises to 16. Iran says the prolonged conflict hurts its economy, but insists the Strait of Hormuz will remain closed. And businesses near the US-Canada border are feeling the impact of reciprocal tariffs. Hi there, thanks for joining us on The World Today on CGTN. I'm Zhao Yang in Beijing. Chinese President Xi Jinping has arrived in Bishkek for the Shanghai Cooperation Organization Summit and a state visit to Kyrgyzstan. The Chinese Foreign Ministry says President Xi will have in-depth exchanges with other participating leaders on deepening SCO cooperation in the face of new circumstances and major international and regional issues. President Xi's meeting with his Kyrgyz counterpart is expected to focus on bilateral relations, cooperation in key areas, and the international and regional situations. China says it hopes to use this visit as an opportunity to deepen practical cooperation with Kyrgyzstan, to take their community with a shared future to the next level, and to deliver more tangible benefits to both nations. President Xi has extended his greetings to the people of Kyrgyzstan in a signed article published by media outlets in the Central Asian country. Aside from attending the SCO summit, President Xi will also pay a state visit to Kyrgyzstan. Zhao Yunfei reports.
1: Kyrgyzstan is gearing up to welcome distinguished leaders attending the SCO Bishkek summit. The national newspaper published a signed article by Chinese President Xi Jinping, who has envisioned bilateral ties within the SCO framework.
2: In the article, President Xi hailed the historic leap forward in China-Kyrgyzstan ties and urged the two sides to consolidate good neighborly friendship. Bishkek residents cherish bilateral ties.
3: Because we are neighboring countries, we must also look at China and develop like China.
4: We now have a visa-free policy with China. It's very good that we can visit each other. I am for friendship between our people.
2: The article emphasized both the quality and breadth of Belt and Road cooperation, while highlighting growing collaboration in emerging fields such as the digital economy, clean energy, and artificial intelligence.
5: This article shows how interested China's leadership is today in peace, friendship, and strengthening trade, economic, cultural, humanitarian, and security ties with its neighbors, first and foremost with Kyrgyzstan.
2: President Xi also called on China and Kyrgyzstan to stand firmly against hegemonism, unilateralism, and bloc confrontation, stressing the importance of upholding a fairer and more cooperative international order.
6: The words of the Chinese leader clearly stated it's not about the national interests of China or the national interest of Kyrgyzstan or national interests of any particular country. This is interest of the global sustainable development.
2: The Chinese president also underscored the importance of upholding the Shanghai spirit and called for continued efforts to build an SCO community with a shared future. Zhao Yunfei, CGTN, Bishkek.
0: Public figures and experts from Kyrgyzstan and beyond anticipate that Xi's visit will elevate China-Kyrgyzstan ties and inspire the SCO community to bring peace and stability to the global order.
7: China is Kyrgyzstan's largest trading partner, and the volume of bilateral trade has more than doubled from 2021 to 2025. Our relationship has reached an unprecedented level, largely due to the strategic guidance provided by the heads of state of both countries. We hope that President Xi's visit will push the comprehensive strategic partnership between China and Kyrgyzstan into a new era and new heights.
4: One of the key strengths of the Shanghai Cooperation Organization is its unique political culture, known as the Shanghai Spirit. It is based on principles of mutual respect, appreciation for diversity, and a pursuit of mutually acceptable solutions for all parties involved. In contrast to the increasing conflicts and crises affecting international institutions today, the SCO offers a distinctly different approach. With its expanding membership and a growing and diversified agenda, it has become one of the most important platforms for cooperation in Eurasia.
8: President Xi Jinping has proposed four major global initiatives that support the Shanghai Cooperation Organization in promoting the Shanghai spirit and enhancing countries' involvement in global governance. These initiatives particularly aim to protect a fair and just international order. In the face of ongoing global challenges, there is great optimism that this SEO summit will further contribute to world peace and stable global development.
0: Kyrgyzstan, the host country of this year's SCO summit, shares a long-standing friendship with China. Let's take a close look at the growing ties and tangible cooperation outcomes between the two countries.
9: Linked by mountains and rivers, China and Kyrgyzstan are good neighbors and good friends. Since establishing diplomatic relations in 1992, ties have continued to deepen. In 2023, the relationship was elevated to a comprehensive strategic partnership for a new era, with both sides vowing to build a community with a shared future. 2 years later, China and Kyrgyzstan signed an agreement on further deepening ties. Head of state diplomacy leads relations, and political mutual trust has strengthened as the two countries' leaders have held seven meetings since 2022, including three last year. China has long been Kyrgyzstan's largest trading partner and largest source of imports. Last year, trade volume hit

0: a record high of $27.2 billion, up nearly 20% year on year. China is also Kyrgyzstan's largest source of foreign investment, exceeding $2 billion as of July. High-quality agricultural goods from Kyrgyzstan are becoming household favorites across China, while Chinese new energy vehicles are a familiar sight on the streets of Kyrgyzstan. Cooperation projects have deepened the partnership. Kyrgyzstan was among the first countries to actively participate in Belt and Road cooperation. China has built or renovated 11 highway projects in Kyrgyzstan, benefiting the local people. Major infrastructure projects, including the China-Kyrgyzstan-Uzbekistan Highway and Railway, have greatly enhanced regional connectivity. Bilateral cooperation in clean energy, modern agriculture, and digital economy is also expanding. Solar power plants, waste-to-energy facilities, and wastewater treatment plants help promote Kyrgyzstan's green transition. The bond between China and Kyrgyzstan is also reflected in growing people-to-people exchanges. In Kyrgyzstan, Confucius Institutes are important platforms for students to learn Chinese. The Lubang Workshop helps train technical professionals for local development. 30 pairs of sister province and sister city relationships have been forged. Last year, more than 400,000 people traveled between the two countries. This year, China added Kyrgyzstan to its 240-hour visa-free transit program, further boosting friendship at the local level.
1: Images may appear to be identical, but looks can be deceiving. The difference is not always obvious. It has to be discovered. There are always different sides to a story. We put the focus on the details. To see more, to understand better. CGTN. See the difference.
2: We continue in China's Xizang Autonomous Region, where at least 16 people have been confirmed dead and 546 others remain missing after a mudslide struck Jirong Port on the China-Nepal border. Authorities explain the cause of the disaster, which took only about 6 to 7 minutes to unfold. Our reporter Gong Ming was there.
3: So today's press conference briefs the latest developments on this devastating mudslides. So first, on the carriages and the missing person, authorities have just confirmed that the death toll has risen to 16, with 546 persons still missing. And sadly, so far, they still haven't found any survivors. So at the beginning of this press conference, all attendees observed 1 minute of silence for the victims. And second, on the operation, rescue operation. So the efforts now are being coordinated through three directions, by land, water, and air. So from the east, now they are sending some people from a mountain road near the National Gate and have been conduct the searching for 4 days. And from the north, that is also the main focus right now, the engineer rescue team China Annan Group are trying to raising the time to clear the National Way G216. So far, the team have advanced 2.6 kilometers with still more than 1 kilometer to reach to the core area. And also from the air, there are 2 military helicopters arrived and deliver supplies and transport and recover the bodies and transfer some prisoners inside to conduct the searching works. So, and third, so to talk about the difficulties and the risk that they have faced right now, so authorities are mentioned right now they are conducting the real-time monitoring on 2 barrier lakes that formed after this deadly mudslide. So the Barry Lake Dam now is reportedly to be relatively stable at the present. So rescuers are now seizing this favorable time window, trying to

0: accelerate and clearance and intensify the search efforts. And they also deploy in total of 86 professional persons to monitoring the condition in this area. So and fourth, on the resettlement. So far, all 499 villagers and local residents from the five villages in this risk zone have been fully relocated and accommodated. A total of 57,000 supplies have been delivered for the resettlement. And also, authorities have identified 261 foreign nationals from 23 countries. And this information have been already communicated to the relevant foreign embassies. So after also the thorough for research and verification at the moment, there are no stranded foreign tourists remaining in the China border. So at the end, the press conference also strengthened that in the coming days, they will still continue to try to push on the rescue operation.
1: About 70 firefighters and rescue personnel are working against the clock to search for those still missing in the core disaster areas around Jilong Port. In an exclusive interview with CGTN, Guo Xiqing, a member of the China Search and Rescue Team, talked about the challenges faced by rescuers. Guo was also involved in rescue operations for previous earthquakes and major landslides.
2: I'm still in the core affected area at the Jilong port, and we're continuing the search and rescue operation. Right now, the biggest challenge is the mud. As we move forward with the search, we encounter large areas of mud that are almost like a swamp. With every step, our feet sink into it, making it very difficult to push forward. We're working in shifts, rotating every 2 to 4 hours. Each team consists of 6 people. We mainly carry our personal supplies, along with search tools such as equipment for tapping, digging, and scraping. It's already getting foggy, and rain is expected tonight. As you can see, the fog has already started to set in here. Our team members are still out there continuing the search. At the moment, everyone is involved in the operation. Given the weather conditions, we need to speed up the search and make the most of the time we have.
1: Our reporter Cui Jianjun boards a supply-carrying helicopter to the core rescue zones and has this report for us.
3: We can see rescuers and experts are busily unloading various supplies from vehicles and transporting them to helicopters. These supplies include daily necessities such as self-heating meals, drinking water, and ham sausages, as well as medicines. Also on hand are emergency rescue equipment for gas detection, life sign detection, and other operations. The full range of supplies and gear is quite comprehensive. Through the aircraft windows, we can see that the terrain is quite complex. Up in the sky, although the rain has stopped, thick clouds persist. Therefore, the pilot is closely monitoring weather conditions to plot a reasonable flight route and guarantee our safe arrival at the site. After roughly 20 minutes of flight, we have reached the National Gate area of Jilong Port. Behind me, fire and rescue team members are relaying crates of various emergency supplies and disaster relief equipment to the site.
1: A new barrier lake is forming due to fresh landslides downstream of Xizang's Purepu Atsampo River, and that's adding to the one that was created in Wednesday's mudslide. Experts are conducting ground surveys in the area to assess the situation. China's Ministry of Water Resources says the previous barrier lake surface area shrunk to 99,000 square meters on Saturday, and that is down 5,000 square meters from Friday and 21,000 square meters from Thursday. The decrease means water is slowly flowing over the landslide dam, indicating that conditions are becoming more stable. Gu Junling reports from the previous barrier lake.

0: After more than 2 hours of walking, we finally made it to the edge of the cliff where we can get a direct view of the barrier lake. Way over there, you can see that square patch of yellowish water. That's the barrier lake. Upstream, there's still a river channel, and the water is flowing pretty fast. You can see the mountainside across from us. Half of it has collapsed, and it's all covered in landslide debris. Right now, I'm standing about 100 meters or so above the bottom of the ravine. Even from here, you can see that the leaves are coated in thick mud. These are the marks left by the mudslide that was kicked up a couple of hundred meters high by the debris.
1: As we can see, the barrier lake has already overflowed and is spilling over. The outflow now exceeds the inflow from upstream, so the water level is continuing to drop and the lake's storage capacity is decreasing.
2: Challenges on the ground are making rescue work extremely difficult. For a start, the vertical drop of the mudslide is about 3,300 meters, and that is a very rare combination of extreme fall height and high velocity, and that unleashed a devastating disaster. The scale and speed of the disaster has dramatically expanded the search area. The mountainside avalanche carried massive amounts of debris across a path stretching 20 kilometers. And secondly, two main roads into Jidong Port have been washed out, cutting off ground access. And this means personnel, equipment and supplies cannot quickly reach the affected zones. And third, the narrow canyon makes it nearly impossible for heavy equipment to get in. Some spots are merely 3 meters wide. And lastly, high altitude winds, persistent rain and fog have severely hampered aerial operations.
3: Facing the unknown is always difficult. In a world in turmoil, it's easy to lose orientation. But when the storms come, we have to see the possibilities, reinvent, find new opportunities, discover a path forward. CGTN, see the difference.
2: At least one person has been killed and five others injured in a shooting at a rave in the northern Swiss canton of Aargau. Police say a major operation is underway in the area. Swiss media reports that the shooting took place before 3 a.m. local time. Around 3,500 people attended the annual overnight event. Iran has acknowledged that the prolonged war has taken a toll on its economy, but stresses that it will withstand further U.S. sanctions. Deputy Foreign Minister Kazem Gharibabadi says the Strait of Hormuz remains fully closed. Any ship passing through needs Tehran's coordination and approval for safe passage. SNK Vani reports.
4: Iran is now offering a straight assessment of its economic struggles while simultaneously striking a defiant tone regarding its regional influence. The Iranian leadership is publicly acknowledging the severe economic toll of ongoing tensions with the United States.
5: Exports and imports have fallen by 25% to 35%. That is, our exports have fallen more, but our imports have also declined. Of course, exports have seen a bigger drop than imports. The meaning of this is clear to those who understand economics. I do not want to spell it out. I do not know what to say to those who claim that sanctions have no effect.
4: The supreme leader, who has not yet appeared in public since he was elected in March, has issued a written message urging the government to address public hardship, specifically calling for a focus on domestic production and a gradual move to phase out the U.S. dollar from its crucial role in trade. Despite these hardships, officials signaled no retreat over the weekend. They are vowing to resist U.S. pressure, and they are doubling down on their claim of maintaining control over the Strait of Hormuz. To counter these measures and these challenges, the president said in a televised interview that solidarity among officials and the public is the country's main source of strength. Pezeshkian warned that divisions would undermine the country's ability to

0: front problems, regardless of military capabilities. The president is also pushing for broader dialogue with regional neighbors, including Saudi Arabia and Turkey, to ensure security through mutual understanding rather than imposition. Adding to the internal complexity, Iran's first vice president reveals that while the government and the administration have been engaged in what he called an all-out war for 2 years, it has struggled to implement domestic economic measures. RF says the administration has been unable to increase commodity subsidies in line with inflation, despite repeated orders from President Pezeshkian.
1: John Mearsheimer, political scientist and international relations scholar from the U.S., says Washington is running out of options in its conflict with Tehran.
2: I mean, what's going on here is that they're desperate. They've tried every trick in the book. They started with a major air campaign. They went to blockade. Then they signed the Memorandum of Understanding. Then they went to tit for tat. Then they went back to blockade. And none of that worked. The Iranians were still standing. When this war started, the Americans were in the driver's seat in terms of employing military force. We thought we had a very powerful hammer that we could use against them and get our way. But as time has gone by, it's become clear that we do not have a military card left to play.
1: Tensions continue to rise between the U.S. and Canada following Washington's imposition of a 50% tariff on approximately $20 billion worth of Canadian goods. That's effective August 22nd. Now, these tariffs have affected Canadian businesses of all sizes. Dan Williams reports from Sarnia in Canada.
3: The Blue Water Bridge between Sarnia in Canada and Port Huron in the U.S. serves as a major economic link between the two countries. And it is here where one business is already feeling the impacts of the latest tariff escalation. Great Pretenders is a children's costume manufacturer in Sarnia.
4: Sometimes we need to bind materials to other materials. Sometimes we're just attaching the key pieces.
3: Lucas Sheik is the company's strategy manager.
4: USA is our biggest market that we sell to. And we started with making toy puppets, but we transitioned into costumes, and we have been doing costumes for over 30 years. We make girls' dresses, we make capes for boys and girls. Anything pink is really big.
3: Among the $20 billion worth of Canadian goods subject to the US tariffs imposed on August 22nd, nearly all apparel, including girls' dresses and capes.
4: The 50% tariff takes our ability to make girls' dresses for the USA market completely off the table. Our customers are not going to pay an extra $20 retail to get the same product they were getting 2 months ago for $20 less.
3: Once the company realized that their products would be affected by the tariffs, the company changed their normal workflow.
4: What that meant for us is we had to look at all of our items that were impacted by this tariff, and we had to rush productions of those items and send them over before the deadline, which also impacted all of our other products because we could not make those. So now, right now, shortly after the tariff actually came through, we're dealing with stockouts on everything else.
5: Companies like this one are focusing on different ways to navigate the various tariff challenges. It's an ongoing process that could change at any moment. But they hope that sooner rather than later, there is more certainty for business.
3: And if the tariffs remain in place over the long term, the company say it may have to move some production overseas.
4: I think that overall customers can understand the situation, but we also don't want to lose any business either. Remain hopeful that the negotiations will come back and be resolved, and we will not be hit by this tariff. But we can't operate on hope. We have to operate on what is in front of us, and we have to assess our risk in either situation and make a business decision.
3: Staff here hope their products inspire children to be creative. But now it's the company's turn to be imaginative as it attempts to survive the latest tariff conflict. Dan Williams, CGTN, Sarnia, Canada.
1: And before you go, a reminder of our top stories this hour. Chinese President Xi Jinping arrives in Bishkek for the Shanghai Cooperation Organization Summit and a state visit to Kyrgyzstan. Rescue efforts continue.

Southwest China Xizang as the death toll from the devastating mudslide there rises to 16. Iran says the prolonged conflict hurts its economy, but insists the Strait of Hormuz will remain closed. And businesses near the US-Canada border are feeling the impact of reciprocal tariffs. And we'll leave it there on The World Today. I'm Xiao Yang from the team. Thank you for watching. We'll be back again at the top of the next hour. Hope to see you again then.

Artificial intelligence is transforming global economies, business innovation, and the workforce. To stay ahead, governments and corporations are pumping billions into AI automation, triggering a high-stakes workforce disruption by getting things done faster and cheaper. Africa is also part of this shift. AI is already being applied in agriculture, healthcare, financial services, education, and other sectors. Meanwhile, a growing number of countries are already developing national strategies to guide its use. However, the continent enters the AI era with significant challenges: limited connectivity, frequent power outages, underdeveloped digital infrastructure, and talent shortage are slowing Africa's progress. So, where does Africa stand in the rapidly evolving AI landscape? And what will it take for the continent to build the capacity to shape its own AI future? This week on the program, we explore Africa's place in the AI era. I'm Penina Karibe. Welcome to Talk Africa.

And international cooperation, Africa's AI journey presents both significant opportunities and challenges. To explore where the continent stands and what comes next, I'm now joined by a panel of experts. With me in studio is Jason Obili. He is the CEO of Afrobot Robotics.

0: policy strategist and AI expert. And joining us from Washington, D.C., also via Zoom, is Dr. Olubayo Adekambi, CEO, Data Science in Nigeria. We're also joined by a live audience of students from the University of Nairobi and the Daystar University. A very warm welcome to all of you, and thank you for joining us for this discussion. So, Dr. Adekambi, I'll begin with you. The world's biggest economies are investing hundreds of billions of dollars in AI. Against that global race, where does Africa stand today?
1: Thank you very much. I think the starting point is to establish the common truth that Africa may be behind on capital and infrastructure, but we are not behind on opportunity, relevance, and agency. Of course, if you look at Stanford 2026 AI Index report, it estimated that U.S. private AI investment is as high as about $300 billion in 2025. This is very significant. And of course, Africa may not be able to compete dollar for dollar. But I think it's going to be a mistake to conclude that Africa cannot have a meaningful place in AI, because there are three AI races that are happening and we need to be aware of. The first is the race for frontier model, which means that we can build the biggest AI model and spend tens of billions of dollars on compute. Africa may be behind in this space. The second one is AI infrastructure race. So we're talking about compute, cloud, energy, data center, connectivity. We may have deficit for certain in institutional challenges that are cascaded. But there's a third one called AI application race, which is who can use AI to solve the most important problem for the largest cluster of the population. Here, Africa has such an extraordinary opportunity to leapfrog and address a lot of infrastructural gaps while expanding productivity in everyday areas that are critical for socioeconomic development. So while we might say that there are compute constraints, Africa has such a great opportunity for innovation, especially when you look at the scale possible in agriculture, health, financial inclusion, education, climate adaptation and resilience, public service delivery. There's a lot of problem to be solved, and Africa has got so much to offer. And that's why we say that Africa should not try to win the AI race by spending like others. We should win by solving African problems better than everyone else.
0: Okay. So, Jason, the conversation is already talking about solving problems, you know, unique problems that Africa faces. And that brings me to you. Your company is Afribot Robotics. What do you do and what solutions are you offering?
2: We are a research and integration company. We focus on robotics and AI for industry and education. We have integrated several solutions. We work with different clients. I'll give you three use examples. We are working with the Green First technology, and we are building electric terminal trucks that are leveraging on AI. So the first version that we released is human-driven, and of course we're using that to collect data, and now with that data, will be removing the drivers from the steering to a control room. And then now from the control room, instead of one driver driving one truck, one driver can do like four trucks or even more. The other project we are doing, we are working with the Denian Labs in partnership with UNIDO. We are doing virtual reality. You know, in TVET institutions, those that are rolling out engineering programs, they have most of the institutions in Africa do not have quality equipment. So we've created digital twins of some of these equipments, and we've released them now to TVET. So a student in a technical college in Ukunda can access a lathe machine on a VR headset and operate just like any other student who have access to a physical equipment.
0: Okay, so Consolata, we're listening to Jason talk about all of these solutions that he's offering. And I know that across Africa, we're already seeing AI being applied in areas such as agriculture, for example, over and beyond transport and security, as Jason is talking about. We're seeing in healthcare, financial services, climate, and education. Where is AI having the greatest impact today? And what problems is it helping African countries address?
3: Basically, if you check what

0: AI has influence, it is information. In agriculture, if you're well informed, you're going to have good output. In health, in education, in immigration, in election, and everything. So we can't pinpoint and say AI has influenced one aspect generally. And that is why the United Nations General Assembly said in 2003, adopted a resolution and said, we need to advance accessibility of information communication technologies because information is power and it is the cornerstone of every aspect of society. So if you ask me to pick one, I just want to say the entire society at large, maybe at different angles or maybe different dynamic.
1: Right, so the new way in agriculture, AI is already being used to diagnose crop diseases in Cameroon, test soil health in Ghana, and connect farmers and buyers in Tanzania. What do these examples tell us about AI's potential to address Africa's food security and agricultural productivity challenge?
2: I think what's interesting about those examples is that they're not AI looking for a problem. They start with an actual African constraint and they ask, where can technology really make a difference? I mean, think about a smallholder farmer who may not have access to soil testing or reliable weather information or good market intelligence. AI can potentially put some of that capability directly into that farmer's hands. But we really need to be disciplined about how we measure success. You know, it's not did we deploy AI and you leave it at that. We should be looking at, you know, did they increase their yield? Did they reduce crop losses? Can they reach a better market? Can they regenerate more revenue? Because that's the real opportunity. Using AI should increase African productivity and solve real economic problems. But we need to distinguish between AI adoption and AI readiness. If you can't address, you know, the financiers, the insurers, the banks, the people on the ground, what do they actually need? Then you're not really creating a solution for them. You're just, you know, bringing something lovely and a sophisticated technology, but it's not really creating value.
1: Dr. Adekunbi, I just want to ask you the same question from where you sit. Do you see some practical solutions anywhere in this continent?
3: Yes, I am. I'm seeing some amazing use cases across the continent, from Accra to Nairobi, from Johannesburg to Morocco. We're seeing some amazing use cases. But one common theme that I've seen is the fact that our biggest opportunity when it comes to use case is the opportunity to use local intelligence to reduce this cost of scarcity. What does that mean? Ability to embed hyper-local grounded intelligence, local language models that speak the language of the people, understand the context of the people to help them solve everyday problems, especially problem around scarcity. Let me scope that more specifically. Let's look at health. In Africa, we do not have enough doctors, enough specialists or health workers everywhere where we need them. AI comes in to augment the process, whether it's diagnosis, whether it's clinical decision support, disease surveillance, or managing health system through real-time intelligence, or empowering frontline health workers, or helping low-level health workers to play a bigger role, you know, making a nurse to act as a doctor, because all intelligence that you know, they need are available via digital interface or things around clinical care or even outbreak response. So we've seen use cases. Of course, in agriculture, one of the big wins that we have seen, World Bank and Food Agriculture Organization released a report around how identifying crop monitoring, soil monitoring, disease detection, and predictive analytics on climate smart agricultural practice are some of our biggest opportunity, especially for smallholder farmers who can wake up in the morning, take their phone, take a picture of an observation on their crop, and AI can guide them precisely on what they need to do. Imagine how those level of precise information on soil, diseases, weather pattern, agricultural best practices can improve yield, productivity, and fulfillment. Of course, one thing that we also need to mention while we see all these opportunities, the fact that there's a need to begin to do bottom up, you know, where we're not just trying to look for a problem. We're asking what problem already exists. Because the biggest challenge you might have is to create AI solution that is chasing after a problem. Whereas we can identify the problem, understand the context of the problem, understand the users, their reality,

0: their limitation, their constraint, and then build AI that specifically address those constraints aligned to the reality of the users and can be deployed within the infrastructural limitations that exist within that context, whether it's on-premises, whether it's remote, whether it's offline. And that principle must guide use case development on the continent.
1: Okay, so Jason, let me bring you in. I'm interested in somebody who is already using AI or would like to use AI to create the solutions that we are seeking as Africans. For you, you're already doing that. What are some of the challenges that exist, even as we sit here and talk about creating those solutions and scaling up?
2: One of the challenges facing Africa is skill. As much as you want to create solutions in AI or using AI, there's a huge gap in the skill sets available. And what we're doing at Afribot Robotics, we are working closely with universities. We are running Robotics Dojo, where students come together, build robots, leveraging on AI. For each year, we have different themes, and hopefully some of these students will also, those who are interested in AI, I'll invite some of them to participate. Now, from there, we get to pick the best students to help in building real solutions. Most of our projects, we engage the best of the best, and we do support them right in their universities, and then we work with them. So I feel as much as, yes, we want to leverage AI, we need to focus on the skill set.
1: Right, so now let's take it to the audience. We'll take two questions from now. So I'll come first to the front here.
3: My name is Whitney Lubedu. I am a student at the University of Nairobi taking journalism and communication studies. And my question is to the doctor all the way in Washington. So Africa has one of the biggest population of young people, and this audience itself is an audience full of young people. And if I narrow down to statistics, millions of young Africans, particularly us, are entering the labor market in the coming years. So how do we turn this huge demographic of young people to an advantage that is beneficial into the workforce and be responsible in building the next generation of AI? As you said, we don't have the capital, but we can utilize what is with us, amongst us right now.
0: Thank you very much. I think we need to be very optimistic about one of our biggest assets, our young, amazing, brilliant people. And I think it's something that amazes me each time I move across the continent. Even with our obvious constraint, young people are building. And that is why we now need to democratize learning at scale. Go back to primary level education. Embed AI into our curriculum. AI can no longer be what you learn in the university. From year one in your nursery school, from age 3 and 4, our children must be taught AI. The skill must be more democratic, and it has to be intentional. All our primary school, that's a great school from grade 1 to 12, must start learning AI early. But we must also move from theoretical AI to applied AI. Because one of the problems that I've also seen on the continent is that young people have certificates, but they don't have skills. They can claim to have gone to a school, but they cannot demonstrate or validate that knowledge. So I want to encourage you as a student, I think University of Nairobi or Daystar, please be practical, be grounded, be hands-on, be able to apply AI into whatever you are doing. And third, AI is no longer about computer science. Whether you are studying music, you are studying language, you are studying health, you are studying agriculture, AI should be seen as English language, which means that it's a universal skill that all of us must learn. And that intentionality must ground us such that we understand AI, we understand domain knowledge, and we're able to blend the two. Of course, I can assure you, in the next few years, we are going to become the workforce of the world. Because the world has aging population, while we have more youthful population. So the world is waiting on you. So it's time for us to build the skill that the world needs. And I tell you, the world will pay for our skill, but we must do it right.
1: Okay, so the next question here.
4: Okay, hello. My name is Gary Gashwe from Daystar University. I'm studying communications. And my question is to the lady in South Africa. So how can African governments communicate national AI policies in ways that ordinary citizens can understand so that they debate and influence instead of just being

0: accepting the policy just because the government has said so?
1: You know, that's such a good question, and something that each and every one of us need to ask ourselves, our governments, our communities, our schools. And I think, you know, the doctor just said that this is something we need to be learning at primary school level. And what does that really mean, if I were to deep dive into your question? You know, one, we need to ask ourselves as a populace, as Africans, when the ministries and the policies come out and they say, look, we've got an AI policy, we are asking for public participation. The question is, how many young people and how many Africans are interested in putting in their viewpoint and their say in the process? So that's the first one. The second one is also the leadership. The leadership needs to also really ask themselves that. Are they trying to create a population of users, or are they trying to create a population of contributors and influences in this AI ecosystem and AI race? So what you're talking about is crucially important. And then we speak about local language, because even if the government asks for participation, the question is the policy being communicated or the plan being communicated in, let's say, in Kenya, in Swahili? You know, and if the population speaks Swahili, you know, or there's even more groups, let's say, that speak a different language within the Kenyan ecosystem, and you need to go beyond Swahili. The question is the government actually doing that? And it's really the civilian, the citizen, that is going to demand that from their government. But just, you know, to focus on the crux of what you're saying, if the people are not involved in the process making, they will be left behind. And the people make the country, and that is what makes a successful use case for AI.
2: Okay, so Consolata, I'd also want to know, from your legal perspective, what more can you add into that question that she asked?
3: It's very possible for us as a region, first of all, then we extend to as a continent, to have a uniform regulatory approach towards AI, because from the aspect of information communications technology, unlike other aspects when we talk about let's say, for example, buying property, the law that you're going to apply in Kenya, you can't cross the border and go to Tanzania. Technology does not respect borders. It will just cross borders, so it creates a different jurisdiction or territory. And the same issues that is going to bring here, it's the same issues they're going to experience in Uganda, in Rwanda. So first of all, regionally, like we have the EAC, to create a specific policy approach or regulation that creates more of guidance and not prohibition. Most of the laws that are coming up as of now in relation to technology, AI included, it's about do not do this, do not do this. But the approach for the law should be, if you're doing this, then this should be the direction. Then these are your limitations. This is the target that you're supposed, these are the objectives that you should be achieving. So it's possible for African nations to have at least one regulation that is uniform, and such that if we have a Kenyan company, maybe that is providing services in Rwanda or in Uganda, we are not experiencing the complications of, but that law is allowed in Kenya, the law is not allowed in Rwanda. So it's going to provide an easier way to provide solutions, particularly dispute resolutions and redresses towards users of technology.
2: Okay, so Dr. Aden Kambi, another foundation of artificial intelligence is data. And if many of the world's major AI systems are trained predominantly on information generated elsewhere, then how well can they understand African languages and cultures and realities?
4: Like computer, like we say, is garbage in, garbage out. Language is the infrastructure for intelligence. A language that is invisible to AI risks becoming increasingly invisible in the digital economy. So what that means is the fact that we must be intentional to ensure that AI learns not just our language, but our diversity, our culture, our nuances, even our idioms, and even our sociolect, so that language of the streets, so that it's able to offer customized, bespoke, hyper-local, and extremely grounded responses where we need it, where it matters most. And I think this should be one of the biggest focus of Africa today. Because if you look at statistics, less than 93% of African languages are currently digitized. So which means that AI cannot learn those languages. Beyond the issue of language extinctions is the fact that the current effort to

0: scrape on the internet. You know, most of the effort by the big players today is to go on the internet and scrape on social media. But the truth is, the people who are placing this content on social media are more of the elites and the urban population. The real people that AI is going to solve their problems in farming, in agriculture, are in the rural areas. They are not using smartphones. So you do not, the internet does not have access to their data. So because of this, Africa players, startups must be very intentional to ensure that we ground AI in our context so that AI understands our society and not just translating our words. It must understand our accents, our code-switching behavior. If you go on the street of Nairobi, people are speaking Swahili and English. So AI model must learn that. In Nigeria, we call it Pidgin English. So AI must understand those cultural boundaries, naming, institution, guide rails, and ethical boundaries, because that is the only way AI can be usable in being grounded to solve real problems. And this, for me, must be a major strategic effort of all the things being done on our national AI strategy. Localization, contextualization, and making AI to be culturally grounded starts by collecting our own local data set.
1: My final question will go to all of you, starting with you, Doctor. Where should Africa position itself in the global AI race, and what should be Africa's priorities to make sure it's a success?
0: We have the world's youngest population. We have so many problems to solve. Our ecosystem is already converging. We have some interesting environment where AI can really solve the problems. I think the gameplay is that we now need to come to the table. We need to have a clear African AI agenda. And that AI African AI agenda must be very optimistic, developmental, and must be very competitive. When we stand tall to be intentional, to be sure that we're on the table, like someone said at World Economic Forum, we're either on the table or we're on the menu. And because we don't want to be on the menu eating, we must be on the table, negotiating, demonstrating our advantage, and showing the world that Africa has got something to offer. With over 1 billion people and growing, we can add to world AI economy and not just be a consumer, we can be active producer at scale. And that, for me, is the message for the young people in the room, that it is time for us to rise and be part of AI game and not just wait until we miss this industrial revolution like the previous ones have happened in the past.
1: Yeah,
0: thank you.
1: We don't want to be on the menu indeed. Zanyue, what are your thoughts?
2: For me, I've got five things in mind. You know, energy, connectivity, really looking at that. So in look at compute, we need to look at data. We need to focus on high quality data sets. And then languages that can be used responsibly. The third would be people. The engineers, the researchers are definitely a focus. But we also need to look at policy makers, executives, public servants capable of making good decisions about AI. And the fourth would be markets. So we need to ensure that, you know, an African tech company should be able to build in Johannesburg, in Lagos, or Nairobi, but also scale across the continent without effectively rebuilding its business at every African border it reaches. African governments and corporations buying our own technology, and how much economic value are we retaining? Because, you know, you can't say you want an African tech ecosystem, but in the same breath, when the serious contracts come, systematically we buy technologies from elsewhere. We need to be able to capture value internally and also see how we can, capture value externally.
1: All right, Consolata?
3: When it comes to technology and AI, it's not something that you can acquire as a talent. You can get up today and never been to a music school and sing. But AI, it needs you to have gone through formal education. In the process of us revising curriculum from when we went to CBC, it would have been very nice if we would have incorporated technology as one of the things. Number two, we have so many accredited universities in the country right now. If the government could make it mandatory for every department, if it is health, give us a solution when it comes to health and AI. If it is engineering, give us a solution for this. If it is environmentalists, give us, if it is lawyers, give us for this. I believe that would be one of the ways they would realize there is this aspect and this solution can be provided this way. Then when it comes to partnerships, where they are saying we want to partner with this, probably they could put conditions that are favorable to us. If it is about development of environmental resources in Africa, why can't you do it in Kenya? Why do they have to fly there? Let them sit here, deal with the issues here, but probably they can learn an advanced skill that is not here from the developed jurisdiction. Mm-hmm. Then on my very last one would be when it comes to the poaching or the skill transfer, it is because of incentives. If they can focus on that, home is always the best. So if you can get still the same benefits and the same incentives here, you would not need to go and reside elsewhere other than for visiting. Thank you very much. Those were my remarks.
1: Okay, and Jason?
4: Great, thank you. I think fellow speakers have nailed it. While we want to do everything, we want to approach AI as one Africa, it's a tall order to have one government. So one of the unifying factors that we need to put in place is policies. An engineer in Kenya should comfortably work in South Africa, or AI solution in Nairobi should be welcomed in Nigeria. So if just like there is this Africa continental trade where you can comfortably trade with other nations. If you put in measures like that, I think we'll be able to push the AI agenda and we'll be able to get the best of AI with our young population.
1: Okay. Mm-hmm. Well, and that's all we have time for on this edition of Talk Africa. But our conversation on AI continues next week when we turn our attention to education. We'll explore how AI is changing the way students learn, the role of teachers, and the skills young Africans will need as technology reshapes the world of work. A very big thank you to our guests, Jason Owili, the CEO, Afribot Robotics, Consolata Maitha, Tutorial Fellow, Mount Kenya University School of Law, Zaniwe Asare, Technology Policy Strategist and AI Expert, and Dr. Olubayo Adenkambi, CEO, Data Science, Nigeria. A very big thank you as well to our live audience of students from the University of Nairobi and Daystar University. Thank you for joining us and for being part of our conversation. Remember, you can be a part of this conversation through our social media platforms on Facebook and X, and you can watch this and other editions of Talk Africa on our YouTube playlist. Do join us again next week for more of Talk Africa. From me, Penina Karibe, and the team here in Nairobi, until next time, goodbye.

0: Chinese President Xi Jinping arrives in Bishkek for the Shanghai Cooperation Organization Summit and a state visit to Kyrgyzstan. Rescue efforts continue in southwest China's Xizang as the death toll from the devastating mudslide rises to 16. Iran says the prolonged conflict hurts its economy, but insists the Strait of Hormuz will remain closed. And businesses near the US-Canada border are feeling the impact of reciprocal tariffs. Good afternoon from Beijing. You're watching The World Today on CGTN. I'm Zhao Yang. In our top story, Chinese President Xi Jinping has arrived in Bishkek for the Shanghai Cooperation Organization Summit and a state visit to Kyrgyzstan. The Chinese Foreign Ministry says President Xi will have in-depth exchanges with other participating leaders on deepening SCO cooperation in the face of new circumstances and major international and regional issues. President Xi's meeting with his Kyrgyz counterpart is expected to focus on bilateral ties, cooperation in key areas, and the international and regional situations. China says it hopes to use this visit as an opportunity to deepen practical cooperation with Kyrgyzstan, to take their community with a shared future to the next level, and to deliver more tangible benefits to both nations. President Xi has extended his greetings to the people of Kyrgyzstan in a signed article published by media outlets in the Central Asian country. CGTN's Zhao Yunfei has the details.
1: Kyrgyzstan is gearing up to welcome distinguished leaders attending the SCO Bishkek summit. The national newspaper published a signed article by Chinese President Xi Jinping, who has envisioned bilateral ties within the SCO framework.
2: In the article, President Xi hailed the historic leap forward in China-Kyrgyzstan ties and urged the two sides to consolidate good neighborly friendship.

0: Bishkek residents cherish bilateral ties.
1: Because we are neighboring countries, we must also look at China and develop like China.
2: We now have a visa-free policy with China. It's very good that we can visit each other. I am for friendship between our people.
0: The article emphasized both the quality and breadth of Belt and Road cooperation, while highlighting growing collaboration in emerging fields such as the digital economy, clean energy, and artificial intelligence.
3: This article shows how interested China's leadership is today in peace, friendship, and strengthening trade, economic, cultural, humanitarian, and security ties with its neighbors, first and foremost with Kyrgyzstan.
0: President Xi also called on China and Kyrgyzstan to stand firmly against hegemonism, unilateralism, and bloc confrontation, stressing the importance of upholding a fairer and more cooperative international order.
4: The words of the Chinese leader clearly stated it's not about the national interests of China or the national interest of Kyrgyzstan or national interests of any particular country. This is interest of the global sustainable development.
0: The Chinese president also underscored the importance of upholding the Shanghai spirit and called for continued efforts to build an SCO community with a shared future. Zhao Yunfei, CGTN, Bishkek.
5: Public figures and experts from Kyrgyzstan and beyond anticipate that Xi's visit will elevate China-Kyrgyzstan ties and inspire the SCO community to bring peace and stability to the global order.
6: China is Kyrgyzstan's largest trading partner, and the volume of bilateral trade has more than doubled from 2021 to 2025. Our relationship has reached an unprecedented level, largely due to the strategic guidance provided by the heads of state of both countries. We hope that President Xi's visit will push the comprehensive strategic partnership between China and Kyrgyzstan into a new era and new heights.
2: One of the key strengths of the Shanghai Cooperation Organization is its unique political culture, known as the Shanghai Spirit. It is based on principles of mutual respect, appreciation for diversity, and a pursuit of mutually acceptable solutions for all parties involved. In contrast to the increasing conflicts and crises affecting international institutions today, the SCO offers a distinctly different approach. With its expanding membership and a growing and diversified agenda, it has become one of the most important platforms for cooperation in Eurasia.
7: President Xi Jinping has proposed four major global initiatives that support the Shanghai Cooperation Organization in promoting the Shanghai spirit and enhancing countries' involvement in global governance. These initiatives particularly aim to protect a fair and just international order. In the face of ongoing global challenges, there is great optimism that this SCO summit will further contribute to world peace and stable global development.
5: Our correspondent Dasha Chernyshova spoke to Boris Titov, a special representative of the Russian president for cooperation with international organizations and sustainable development goals. Mr. Titov shared his take on the Global Governance Initiative.
8: Chinese President Xi Jinping's initiative, called the Global Governance Initiative, is very important for the development of the entire global space, and it essentially encompasses all the main goals of SDG 17, which is called Partnership to Sustainable Development. Indeed, it is impossible for one country to resolve all the issues facing humanity, the challenges and the risks facing the global community. Within the framework of these programs, we need to discuss what the global architecture will look like in the near future, because many changes have occurred since World War II. Today, completely different relations have emerged between countries, which unfortunately often leads to conflict. For the world to appear more sustainable, it must have sustainable global governance. We presented this initiative to the international community, formed the so-called Astana Group on Sustainable Development, and together with our partners, we propose formulating the foundations of the architecture of new sustainable development goals for the future within the UN. Therefore, we very much hope that the SCO, China, and Russia will be able to offer the world a new world order that will be fair, honest, and mutually beneficial for all.

0: images may appear to be identical, but looks can be deceiving. The difference is not always obvious. It has to be discovered. There are always different sides to a story. We put the focus on the details. To see more, to understand better. CGTN. See the difference.
1: In China's Xizang Autonomous Region, at least 16 people are confirmed dead and 546 others remain missing after a mudslide struck Jilong Port on the China-Nepal border. Authorities explained the cause of the disaster, which took only about 6 to 7 minutes to unfold. Our reporter Gong Ming was there.
2: So today's press conference briefs the latest development on this devastating mudslide. So first on the carriages and the missing person, authorities have just confirmed that the death toll has risen to 16, with 546 persons still missing. And sadly, so far, they still haven't found any survivors. So at the beginning of this press conference, all attendees observed 1 minute of silence for the victims. And second, on the rescue operation, so the efforts now are being coordinated through three directions, by land, water, and air. So from the east, now they are sending some people from a mountain road near the National Gate and have been conduct the searching for 4 days. And from the north, that is also the main focus right now, the engineer rescue team China Anan Group are trying to racing the time to clear the National Way G216. So far, the team have advanced 2.6 kilometers with still more than 1 kilometers to reach to the core area. And also from the air, there are 2 military helicopters arrived and deliver supplies and transport and recover the bodies and transfer some prisoners inside to conduct the searching works. So, and third, to talk about the difficulties and the risk that they have faced right now, so authorities are mentioned right now they are conducting the real-time monitoring on 2 barrier lakes that formed after this deadly mudslide. So the barrier lake dam now is reportedly to be relatively stable at the present. So rescuers are now seizing this favorable time window, trying to accelerate and clearance and intensify the search efforts. And they also deploy in total of 86 professional persons to monitoring the condition in this area. So and on the resettlement. So far, all 499 villagers and local residents from the 5 villages in this risk zone have been fully relocated and accommodated. A total of 57,000 supplies have been delivered for the resettlement, and also authorities have identified 261 foreign nationals from 23 countries. And this information have been already communicated to the relevant foreign embassies. So after also the thorough research and verification at the moment, there are no stranded foreign tourists remaining in the China border. So at the end, the press conference also strengthened that in the coming days, they will still continue to try to push on the rescue operation.
1: About 70 firefighters and rescue workers are racing against time to search for those still missing in core disaster-hit areas around Jilong Port. Speaking to CGTN, Guo Xiqing, an experienced member of the China Search and Rescue Team, talked about the challenges rescuers face.

0: I'm still in the core affected area at the Geelong port, and we're continuing the search and rescue operation. Right now, the biggest challenge is the mud. As we move forward with the search, we encounter large areas of mud that are almost like a swamp. With every step, our feet sink into it, making it very difficult to push forward. We're working in shifts, rotating every 2 to 4 hours. Each team consists of 6 people. We mainly carry our personal supplies, along with search tools such as equipment for tapping, digging, and scraping. It's already getting foggy, and rain is expected tonight. As you can see, the fog has already started to set in here. Our team members are still out there continuing the search. At the moment, everyone is involved in the operation. Given the weather conditions, we need to speed up the search and make the most of the time we have.
1: Our reporter Cui Jianjun boards a supply-carrying helicopter to the core rescue zone in Geelong Port and has this report for us.
2: We can see rescuers and experts are busily unloading various supplies from vehicles and transporting them to helicopters. These supplies include daily necessities such as self-heating meals, drinking water, and ham sausages, as well as medicines. Also on hand are emergency rescue equipment for gas detection, life sign detection, and other operations. The full range of supplies and gear is quite comprehensive. Through the aircraft windows, we can see that the terrain is quite complex. Up in the sky, although the rain has stopped, thick clouds persist. Therefore, the pilot is closely monitoring weather conditions to plot a reasonable flight route and guarantee our safe arrival at the site. After roughly 20 minutes of flight, we have reached the National Gate area of Geelong Port. Behind me, fire and rescue team members are relaying crates of various emergency supplies and disaster relief equipment to the site.
3: Facing the unknown is always difficult. In a world in turmoil, it's easy to lose orientation. But when the storms come, we have to see the possibilities, reinvent, find new opportunities, discover a path forward. CGTN, see the difference.
1: At least one person has been killed and 5 others injured in a shooting at a rave party in the northern Swiss canton of Aargau. Police say a major operation is underway in the area. Swiss media reports that the shooting took place before 3 a.m. local time. Around 3,500 people had attended the annual overnight event. Iran has acknowledged that the prolonged war has taken a toll on its economy, but stresses that it will withstand further U.S. sanctions. Deputy Foreign Minister Kazem Gharibabadi says the Strait of Hormuz remains fully closed and any ship passing through needs Tehran's coordination and approval for safe passage. Ehsan Kevani has more from Yazd.
4: Iran is now offering a straight assessment of its economic struggles while simultaneously striking a defiant tone regarding its regional influence. The Iranian leadership is publicly acknowledging the severe economic toll of ongoing tensions with the United States.
2: Exports and imports have fallen by 25% to 35%. That is, our exports have fallen more, but our imports have also declined. Of course, exports have seen a bigger drop than imports. The meaning of this is clear to those who understand economics. I do not want to spell it out. I do not know what to say to those who claim that sanctions have no effect.
4: The supreme leader, who has not yet appeared in public since he was elected in March, has issued a written message urging the government to address public hardship, specifically calling for a focus on domestic production and a gradual move to phase out the U.S. dollar from its crucial role in trade. Despite these hardships, officials signaled no retreat over the weekend.

0: they are vowing to resist U.S. pressure, and they are doubling down on their claim of maintaining control over the Strait of Hormuz. To counter these measures and these challenges, the president said in a televised interview that solidarity among officials and the public is the country's main source of strength. Pezeshkian warned that divisions would undermine the country's ability to confront problems, regardless of military capabilities. The president is also pushing for broader dialogue with regional neighbors, including Saudi Arabia and Turkey, to ensure security through mutual understanding rather than imposition. Adding to the internal complexity, Iran's first vice president reveals that while the government and the administration have been engaged in what he called an all-out war for 2 years, it has struggled to implement domestic economic measures. RF says the administration has been unable to increase commodity subsidies in line with inflation, despite repeated orders from President Pezeshkian.
1: A visual art exhibition has opened in Tehran to commemorate the victims of the strike on a school in the city of Minab 6 months ago, and that claimed the lives of 120 children. Iranian Foreign Minister Saeed Abbas Araghchi visited the gallery on the opening day to pay his respects. The exhibition is open to the public until September 19th. Seba Sarami reports.
2: 6 months after a devastating strike on a school in Minab killed 120 children, the grief felt by many Iranians remains as raw as it was on February 28th. Here at a painting gallery in Tehran, visual art serves as both a memorial and a lasting record, preserving the memory of the young lives lost and bearing witness to the human cost of the conflict.
3: I wanted to pay a visit to the exhibition of paintings from a Minab school. It's truly a very impactful exhibition. The paintings are each very meaningful and more powerful.
4: The Minab school exhibition includes works by contemporary Iranian painters, painters from several contemporary generations, who produced pieces on the subject of the criminal bombing of the Minab school.
5: I came to see the exhibition up close and to look at the artist's works, and I was truly moved. I felt really sad realizing that our children went to school with such enthusiasm and eagerness and never returned.
6: I am very happy that I came here and that an opportunity arose for me to look at this story from a psychological perspective and approach. What has happened caused me a great deal of sadness, because each and every one of these paintings inevitably creates a sense of grief for us and reminds us of the fact that this event has happened.
1: John J. Mearsheimer, political scientist and international relations scholar from the U.S., says Washington is running out of options in its conflict with Tehran.
7: I mean, what's going on here is that they're desperate. They've tried every trick in the book. They started with a major air campaign. They went to blockade. Then they signed the Memorandum of Understanding. Then they went to tit for tat. Then they went back to blockade. And none of that worked. The Iranians were still standing. When this war started, the Americans were in the driver's seat in terms of employing military force. We thought we had a very powerful hammer that we could use against them and get our way. But as time has gone by, it's become clear that we do not have a military card left to play.
1: Ontario Premier Doug Ford has unveiled a large Lake Ontario sign. That's after U.S. President Donald Trump renamed it as Lake America.
8: Well, it's always going to be Lake Ontario, now and forever. President Trump can call it whatever he wants, but I can tell you the rest of the world will always call it Lake Ontario.
1: Lake Ontario, whose name is more than 400 years old, borders both the Canadian province of Ontario and the U.S. state of New York. Trump signed an executive order renaming the lake on Thursday, escalating a feud with Canada that has already spawned tariffs on $20 billion in cross-border trade. The executive order applies to U.S. federal usage about the lake and does not govern what Canada, international bodies, or other organizations call it. Well, tensions continue to rise between U.S. and Canada following Washington's imposition of a 50% tariff on approximately $20 billion worth of Canadian goods, effective August 22nd. These tariffs have already affected Canadian businesses of all sizes. Dan Williams tells us more from Sarnia in Canada.
9: The Blue Water Bridge between Sarnia in Canada and Port Huron in the U.S. serves as a major economic link between the two countries. And it is here where one business is already feeling the impacts of the latest tariff escalation. Great Pretenders is a children's costume manufacturer in Sarnia.
10: Sometimes we need to bind materials to other materials. Sometimes we're just attaching the key pieces.
9: Lucas Sheik is the company's strategy manager.
10: USA is our biggest market that we sell to. And we started with making toy puppets, but we transitioned into costumes, and we have been doing costumes for over 30 years. We make girls' dresses, we make capes for boys and girls. Anything pink is really big.
9: Among the $20 billion worth of Canadian goods subject to the U.S. tariffs imposed on August 22nd, nearly all apparel, including girls' dresses and capes.
10: The 50% tariff takes our ability to make girls' dresses for the USA market completely off the table. Our customers are not going to pay an extra $20 retail to get the same product they were getting 2 months ago for $20 less.
9: Once the company realized that their products would be affected by the tariffs, the company changed their normal workflow.
10: What that meant for us is we had to look at all of our items that were impacted by this tariff, and we had to rush productions of those items and send them over before the deadline, which also impacted all of our other products because we could not make those. So now, right now, shortly after the tariff actually came through, we're dealing with stockouts on everything else.
11: Companies like this one are focusing on different ways to navigate the various tariff challenges. It's an ongoing process that could change at any moment. But they hope that sooner rather than later, there is more certainty for business.
9: And if the tariffs remain in place over the long term, the company say it may have to move some production overseas.
10: I think that overall customers can understand the situation, but we also don't want to lose any business either. Remain hopeful that the negotiations will come back and be resolved, and we will not be hit by this tariff. But we can't operate on hope. We have to operate on what is in front of us, and we have to assess our risk in either situation and make a business decision.
9: Staff here hope their products inspire children to be creative. But now it's the company's turn to be imaginative as it attempts to survive the latest tariff conflict. Dan Williams, CGTN, Sarnia, Canada.
1: We pick up again on our coverage of the Chinese president's visit to Kyrgyzstan. In the latest, Xi Jinping has landed at Manas International Airport in the Kyrgyz capital, Bishkek, and has delivered a written speech. President Xi says the China-Kyrgyzstan cooperation is entering a golden period of rapid development. He says the bilateral trade volume and personnel exchanges have reached new highs. Major projects such as the China-Kyrgyzstan-Uzbekistan Railway have been smoothly implemented. The tangible and mutually beneficial cooperation achievements have widely benefited the people of both countries. President Xi also says during his visit he will hold in-depth exchanges of views with his Kyrgyz counterpart Sadir Japarov on bilateral relations, cooperation in various fields and international and regional issues of common concern, and draw a new blueprint for building a China-Kyrgyzstan community with a shared future. The Chinese president says he looks forward to attending the Bishkek summit of the Shanghai Cooperation Organization, working with all parties to summarize the 25 years of development experience of the SCO, jointly discuss cooperation plans, jointly create the future of the organization, and promote the continuous new development of the bloc. And with that, we'll leave it here on The World Today. I'm Jia Yang from the team. Thank you for watching. Stay with CGTN.

0: The slum has got all sorts of criminals. Nighttime, there are people who wait for you in the corridors, rob you, some at gunpoint, some using machetes.
1: At the beginning, we saw him as a troublemaker.
0: I also have some good memories. We say this is like a college. Ghetto is a college, you know, where you learn all things under one roof. Oh!

My name is Bernard Ochieng, born and raised resident of Kibera slum. And this is where I've grown, this is where I've known all my life. I had to even get to some highway robberies, you know, just to survive. So one day we were at Langata neighborhood. You know, that's a suburb. We take it like a middle class level. So on that fateful day, we sprang on two couples. When we ambushed them, the lady screamed, you know. So when the lady screamed, that means she had already alerted.

others who are not there. The people that were nearby, that were alerted, now called the police. So we had now like to run and find somewhere to hide. And I can remember I heard someone tell one of the officers, just shoot that bush, they may be there. So when the first shot was shot, when it reached the fourth shot, now I decided, okay, let me just come out, let me just show.

0: iPhone.
1: I've been in Kibera for 31 years. I was born here, I'm raised here. Most of us in slums, we don't have working experience because we have never been employed. So with that one already, it has given you a denial. You can't enter there. Another thing is our appearance. I don't know how it normally looks like, but if someone is from the slum, from appearance, someone just judge you. This person can't work. This person is a thief. If he or she heard that you are coming from the slum, that is another denial.
2: Most of the people in the slum, some are not that up to that level, good level of education that is needed for most jobs. Because in Kenya, for you to find a job, you have to have a Form 4 certificate. That's the minimum. And then maybe have the tertiary level certificates. Most of us here in the slum can't afford even the high school to get the Form 4 certificate. So it's very hectic for us finding a job. So we end up doing manual jobs like washing clothes, garbage collection.
0: Yeah, I collected garbage actually even before Connect. That was now my self-initiative. So now you have to survive when you are in the slum. You do not have a job, you see. So it's very hectic living here. So I could go to people's doors with polythene paper, these garbage bags, then I could give them. Then at the end of every Saturday, every week, Saturday or Sunday, I come collect them at a fee.
3: Kibera is actually the very first place or community I visited when I came to Kenya. I loved the energy, the dynamics. They have a real sense of community. I understand still, like, yeah, the life is still hard financially. Most of the people are still struggling in the community.
1: Most of the people here are using flying toilets. We don't have toilets. As you can see, Kibera, we have few toilets, but they are donated. And still, those toilets that are donated, people are paying to use them. And if people are paying to use them, not everyone can manage to pay toilet every day. Because in a day, maybe you can go to toilet twice or thrice in a day. So finding a family of 15 and everyone want to use one toilet, it is very, very expensive. So it is very difficult to live here if people don't know you. Because if they know you and they don't have jobs, every day you will be required to maybe buy for two or three people meals every day. But it is not his fault. Maybe beg you for money or food. It is because he or she doesn't have. That is another challenge here in slums. Another challenge is about our security. You can see the security officer, our police. They don't protect people from the ghetto. They believe ghetto has nothing to offer. So they normally protect people from the estate side.
3: I always believe the technology, especially the internet, affordable internet, can really like change people's life in a very meaningful and a significant way. So that's how we actually started. The ISPs in Africa, they typically serve the high-income communities or high-income families. We wanted to think differently and want to even do differently. And then we feel like for people to really like can afford to do the internet, you need to charge, say, something like $5 a month per household. And this is like how we actually started, and then this is how we so far we actually made it successful.
2: Buying that data bundle is very much expensive. So when Now Connect came, it was like a reprieve for us, because now having installation done in your home, Wi-Fi installation, it could have cost you 3,500 to 5,000 or even above that, and even having the internet service provider.

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1: 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So many outsourcing. So we decide to build all the internal capabilities. But mostly, we hire a lot of people, turn them into our internal installation, deployment technicians, who later on also train them to be maintenance and tech support. We build our own software layer. We have our own call center, help desk, and literally everything. And then eventually, we build our own fiber infrastructure, even including the backbone fiber infrastructure. So by cutting off or through all the other quote-unquote the agents or subcontractors or middlemen, and then we really squeeze, become a very lean.
2: As a resident here in Kibera, Connect has given us opportunity. We even have a bundles for 5 shillings. That is a package for 5 shillings. We have a package for 10 shillings. So we normally take that advantage because, let's say for example, you are getting a profit of maybe 200 shillings in a day or 150 in a day. If you put aside 5 shillings for you at least to learn or for your kid to learn, for maybe a period of maybe, let's say, 40 minutes. You see? At least there is something that you are getting. It is not that expensive. But if you compare with other ISP, maybe some ISP are charging maybe 3,000.
1: Kibera is a very different community from the other many other communities we operate in other parts of Nairobi. Here, they have a real sense of community. People take care of each other, but they're also very much see the outsiders, right? As a very suspicious. The biggest challenge, I would say, it's winning people's trust, especially the people in the community. But the good thing is we adopted a policy called a 99% hyperlocal hiring.
2: Before starting working at Connect, I was just a dancer trying to pursue my career through dance. Yeah, until I met Connect. So this is my first time job experience from college.
3: I do help them in sorting some issues like this one, when a client is having an issue in sorting TV or his or her devices. Yeah, so he or she calls me and then I appear and sort the client.
2: Connect is a good place to work, majorly because it has removed me from different things happening from this ghetto. This Kibera part, drugs are everywhere. If you don't take part in something, maybe, or you may be involved on these issues. But Connect came, trained me on how to work on solving clients' issues. It has changed a lot.
4: Yeah.
0: So I'm the

0: the chairman of all those youths around in my neighborhood. So whenever anything is happening within the neighborhood, we had to be consulted. Being a leader, I have to be on the front line in consulting or in the consultations. I can remember I was in my house and I had a phone call from one of my members. He says, "Chairman, there is a team here who are laying the main fiber. There's some cable that is being laid out here in this neighborhood." So I was like, "What? Who are those?" So immediately I changed. I put on my clothes and bumped out, heading towards there.
1: Nana mwaruhusu hapa.
2: So, kampuni ya Connect. Kama umesikia.
1: Nasikia ni nani amekupea ruhusa? Kwanza hebu leta zako za grao kwanza. Kabla tuendelee, leta grao ama hii kazi simusimamisha hii kazi.
3: At the beginning, we saw him as a troublemaker because our fiber guys like building the fiber along the road in Kibera. He was like the one who actually organized some local guys to even stop us, right? But we feel like the good thing is being a young people, especially he was a sort of a youth leader.
0: When I confronted the team that was now in my neighborhood, at least I spoke now to their supervisor. He told me, "Do you have someone who can work in this company?" Because me, myself, I was jobless and desperate. I told him, "First person is me." So they invited me for an interview. Luckily, everything went on positive.
1: So my role when I first joined Connect was I was taken to the installation team. Yeah, so first, before I joined this team, the main fiber team, I was taken through the installation team. So there I learned how to do installation in people's homes and houses. You know, so now, because they want me to be skilled in every department. So in this department of main fiber, this is where now I am. So here we are trying to lay the main fiber, because we are rerouting these, you know, in this slum, buildings are being erected each and every day, you know. So we did one of our erections from this pole to another pole. To serve customers, but there is a building that has come up at the middle. So we have to transfer our cable to another thing.

Along the way, like he saw some opportunities. He interacted with our technicians, engineers, and then we asked him, like, do you want to learn? Do you want to become the technician? Then, like, you can have a stable income. You can be a part of, like, something very big. You can actually, potentially, you can also lead the effort to change the people's life in Kibera. And, you know, he happily accepted. At the beginning, it was a bit of a rough, but, like, after a while, he saw the, not only the value of, like, making some good stable income, but the real value of like, changing his own life and changing people's life. Now he's actually, like, one of the best lead in Kibera and in our company. He's fully integrated into our company core value. Starting from then, he actually was quite good learner. We see some, like, a real change in his even behavior. A year later, he even become our team lead, leading our technical team. But what really touched upon me, I interacted with Bernard quite a bit, because every time I'm in Kibera,

0: taking some guests around. Bernard is always volunteering to take us around, because he's not only like familiar with the area, the surroundings, but he's I feel like he just want to even continue to exercise his popularity.
1: Heading up to the bus stage, then they regroup. Tiger, the CEO, I just love the man, because the man is a community-oriented person, you know. Like I can say, for me, I didn't have any qualification to join as a technician in the company. But the man took me from nowhere, taught me on how to handle all these Wi-Fi installation things, you know. And for me, I was open to learning. And he gave me that chance also to work as in the company. I was being trained at the same time being paid.
2: Bernard has changed. You can't compare the first Bernard with the second Bernard. Right now, Bernard is able to make his own money. Right now, Bernard is able to at least change some people mentality in the community.
0: The beginning of the year, this year, Bernard like a share a video of him like a traveling to his hometown in Siaya. He said for that many years, that was his first time actually being able to afford to travel home. And he actually showed him actually like bathing, swimming in a big river.
3: Bright Q. How much you're bright?
0: His message was really, really inspiring. Through this message, I can see he's truly believed in our big mission. And the big mission of connecting 1 billion Africans to a fast, affordable, and reliable internet.
4: So I do cyber and video show and also live football. In most cases, people do just come here after lunchtime, after work. They come to relax, some chew cut, relax there, some drink sodas. I use the Connect internet to stream live football. Movies also, before the profit was lower. Streaming the football was hard because the Mbps was low. But nowadays, the customers are very happy since the live stream doesn't hang. It doesn't hang. They enjoy it as live. The first internet here was a bit slow. I couldn't manage to do everything as I wished. If we speed test, we do find it at 90 Mbps. 90, yeah. The old one was 5 or 10 and very stucky. For this Connect, it is high, and also if you are doing anything heavier, it is easier for you to get the information. So the profit compared to the earlier one is best. Those days I do get 400, 300, but nowadays I get 500 plus. It can reach even 700.
5: And that two we have seen here shows that number needs to be squared.
6: Right now, the world is all about digital platform. So we want to introduce, like, for them, e-learning classes as much as digital, because even most of them inside their house, they don't have television. We have, like, a lady from called Anna is from the US, so usually teach the kids through, we have mathematics, sometimes we do science. Yeah, so Anna is the one who's taking like every platform from 4 to 5, yeah, with the kids, like internet connecting directly, so the kids can see Anna through television. So that's why they see someone talking to them through television. Those are kind of things like most of the kids, they are never happen to see.
7: Hi Anna. My name is Prudence Samantha.

0: I am in Spurgeon's Academy. I am 15 years old. So this is our library. I am the member of library.
1: This is the only community library we are doing e-learning classes through the Connect. 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They donated to us.
2: Synergy for Change was registered in 2025, and we work at the intersection of economic empowerment. We work with teen mothers. So teen mothers from as young as 13 years to 25 years old. The reason why we work with teen mothers is that we want to support them economically and financially. We do the beauty training classes, which is currently ongoing here, and this is to continue skilling the girls so that they can have different skills, and also hopefully that when they finish their training, they can start their own business.
3: We are teaching them on how they can market their skills on social media. They post what they are doing. As they are doing this, we take pictures of them. After taking the pictures of them, we send them, then they can post to market themselves. Then we provide the equipment for them so that they can do their services.
4: We market ourselves. After we have done manicure, we post ourselves on Instagram, TikTok, Facebook, WhatsApp.
5: We believe in opportunity. So someone might come here, then show the attention or show the courage of being a salesperson. So we can just interact with him, maybe do for him or her or some few interviews, then just look at how he can speak, how he can talk to people, how he can relate to customers. So we train them. After training them, we give them 2 weeks.
6: And the way he say is like now he's being able to travel to his home. And then there's a bigger world he's yet to see and experience. And then this is something we feel like it's really, really touched my heart.
7: We met around Kilimani, during training. Yes, that was back in 2016, November. When I met him, it was natural. The first time you meet a person new to you and you just talk.
8: When you spot someone on the first day and you say, hey, who is that beautiful young girl? She was young by then. And then I was like, I would love to maybe talk to her someday, just to know her, things like those. So as we worked together, as our relationship, our work-related relationship grew, I started having like now the feelings started growing up. So I was, I need to like tell this lady how I'm feeling.
7: He told me in 2018, so I accepted his proposal in 2021. So that was how many years, 5 years late.
8: I didn't want like my boy to have a foreign name other than an African name. So the name Wiwal is from Sudan. You know, as Luos. Historically, we are from Sudan, so I chose that name, Wiwal, meaning someone of supreme nature, someone who commands people, someone who leads. The company has changed me so much. When you take me back like 2-3 years back, I couldn't have been sitting in such a place. One

0: bedroom house made of bricks, you know, a peaceful place. I can raise up a family with ease.
1: He was actually the first person who encouraged me because I was working in a different organization and I was tired. So I told him that I have this urge of starting my own thing. My mind was settled, so I was like, I don't want to do any other work. If it's not my own initiative, then I'm not going to work. So yeah, the assurance was that yeah, I'll with the work that I'm doing, I'll make sure I do my best to provide for you. So that was number one support I got.
0: I can take care of my bills. I can, you know, now I can pay electricity, which I didn't pay initially. You know, in my previous house, I was not paying electricity. Back at home, mom used and dad used to call me, hey, you know, we do not have manure, we do not have seeds for plantation season, you know, and I could like scratch my head, now where do I get that kind of money? But now it is very easy. If they just say it and it happens.

0: This is The World Today. A warm welcome to the program. I am Penina Karibe. Chinese President Xi Jinping has arrived in Bishkek for the Shanghai Cooperation Organization Summit 2026 and a state visit to Kyrgyzstan. The Chinese Foreign Ministry says President Xi will have in-depth exchanges with other participating leaders on deepening SCO cooperation in the face of new circumstances and major international and regional issues. President Xi's meeting with his Kyrgyz counterpart is expected to focus on bilateral relations, cooperation in key areas, and the international and regional situation. China says it hopes to use this visit as an opportunity to deepen practical cooperation with Kyrgyzstan, to take their community with a shared future to the next level, and to deliver more tangible benefits to both nations. Chinese President Xi Jinping has extended his greetings to the people of Kyrgyzstan in a signed article published by media outlets in the Central Asian country. President Xi will attend the summit of the Shanghai Cooperation Organization in Bishkek and make a state visit to Kyrgyzstan. Zhao Yunfei reports.
1: Kyrgyzstan is gearing up to welcome distinguished leaders attending the SCO Bishkek summit. The national newspaper published a signed article by Chinese President Xi Jinping, who has envisioned bilateral ties within the SCO framework.
2: In the article, President Xi hailed the historic leap forward in China-Kyrgyzstan ties and urged the two sides to consolidate good neighborly friendship. Bishkek residents cherish bilateral ties.
3: Because we are neighboring countries, we must also look at China and develop like China.
4: We now have a visa-free policy with China. It's very good that we can visit each other. I am for friendship between our people.
2: The article emphasized both the quality and breadth of Belt and Road cooperation, while highlighting growing collaboration in emerging fields such as the digital economy, clean energy, and artificial intelligence.
5: This article shows how interested China's leadership is today in peace, friendship, and strengthening trade, economic, cultural, humanitarian, and security ties with its neighbors, first and foremost with Kyrgyzstan.
2: President Xi also called on China and Kyrgyzstan to stand firmly against hegemonism, unilateralism,

0: and block confrontation, stressing the importance of upholding a fairer and more cooperative international order.
1: The words of the Chinese leader clearly stated it's not about the national interests of China or the national interest of Kyrgyzstan or national interests of any particular country. This is interest of the global sustainable development.
0: The Chinese president also underscored the importance of upholding the Shanghai spirit and called for continued efforts to build an SCO community with a shared future. Zhao Yunfei, CGTN, Bishkek.
2: Kyrgyzstan, the host country of this year's Shanghai Cooperation Organization Summit, shares a long-standing friendship with China. Here's a closer look at the growing ties and tangible cooperation outcomes between the two countries.
3: Linked by mountains and rivers, China and Kyrgyzstan are good neighbors and good friends. Since establishing diplomatic relations in 1992, ties have continued to deepen. In 2023, the relationship was elevated to a comprehensive strategic partnership for a new era, with both sides vowing to build a community with a shared future. 2 years later, China and Kyrgyzstan signed an agreement on further deepening ties. Head of state diplomacy leads relations, and political mutual trust has strengthened as the two countries' leaders have held 7 meetings since 2022, including 3 last year. China has long been Kyrgyzstan's largest trading partner and largest source of imports. Last year, trade volume hit a record high of $27.2 billion, up nearly 20% year-on-year. China is also Kyrgyzstan's largest source of foreign investment, exceeding $2 billion as of July. High-quality agricultural goods from Kyrgyzstan are becoming household favorites across China, while Chinese new energy vehicles are a familiar sight on the streets of Kyrgyzstan. Cooperation projects have deepened the partnership. Kyrgyzstan was among the first countries to actively participate in Belt and Road cooperation. China has built or renovated 11 highway projects in Kyrgyzstan, benefiting the local people. Major infrastructure projects, including the China-Kyrgyzstan-Uzbekistan Highway and Railway, have greatly enhanced regional connectivity. Bilateral cooperation in clean energy, modern agriculture, and digital economy is also expanding. Solar power plants, waste-to-energy facilities, and wastewater treatment plants help promote Kyrgyzstan's green transition. The bond between China and Kyrgyzstan is also reflected in growing people-to-people exchanges. In Kyrgyzstan, Confucius Institutes are important platforms for students to learn Chinese. The Lubang Workshop helps train technical professionals for local development. 30 pairs of sister province and sister city relationships have been forged. Last year, more than 400,000 people traveled between the two countries. This year, China added Kyrgyzstan to its 240-hour visa-free transit program, further boosting friendship at the local level.
2: In China's Xinjiang Autonomous Region, at least 16 people have been confirmed dead and 546 others remain missing after a mudslide struck Girong Port on the China-Nepal border. Authorities explained the cause of the disaster, which took only about 6 to 7 minutes to unfold. Our reporter Gong Ming was there.
4: So today's press conference briefs the latest development on this devastating mudslide. So first on the carriages and the missing person. Authorities have just confirmed that the death toll has risen to 16, with 546 persons still missing. And sadly, so far, they still haven't found any survivors. So at the beginning of this press conference, all attendees observed 1 minute of silence for the victims. And second, on the rescue operation, so the efforts now are being coordinated through three directions, by land, water, and air. So from the east, now they are sending some people from a mountain road near the National Gate and have been con- conducts the searching for 4 days. And from the north, that is also the main focus right now, the engineering rescue.

0: between China and a group trying to racing the time to clear the national way G216. So far, the team have advanced 2.6 kilometers with still more than 1 kilometer to reach to the core area. And also from the air, there are two military helicopters arrived and deliver supplies and transport and recover the bodies and transfer some prisoners inside to conduct the searching works. So, and third, so to talk about the difficulties and the risk that they have faced right now, so authorities are mentioned right now they are conducting the real-time monitoring on two barrier lakes that formed after this deadly mudslide. So the barrier lake dam now is reportedly to be relatively stable at the present. So rescuers are now seizing this favorable time window, trying to accelerate and clearance and intensify the search efforts. And they also deploy in total of 86 professional persons and to monitoring the condition in this area. So and force. On the resettlement. So far, all 499 villagers and local residents from the five villages in this risk zone have been fully relocated and accommodated. A total of 57,000 supplies have been delivered for the resettlement. And also, authorities have identified 261 foreign nationals from 23 countries. And this information have been already communicated to the relevant foreign embassies. So after also the thorough for research and verification at the moment, there are no stranded foreign tourists remaining in the China border. So at the end, the press conference also strengthened that in the coming days, they will still continue to try to push on the rescue operation.
1: Nepal's disaster authority says 734 bodies have been recovered, with nearly 2,500 people still missing. Rescue operations continue in Nuwakot district, one of the hardest hit areas in Nepal. Over the past 3 days, rescuers have managed to clear 50 meters of sludge-choked roadway, but dozens more meters remain buried, barring rescue forces from reaching the interior. Jiang Yue reports from Nuwakot district.
2: I'm now in Nuwakot district, which is one of the areas severely affected by the disaster. The road where I'm standing right now has already been cleared. As you can see, everything ahead is blocked by thick mud. From this cleared section to the mud-clogged area, there's still about 30 meters left to go. I just spoke with local personnel in charge of rescue operations and road clearance. They told me that clearing just 50 meters has taken 3 full days. On one hand, it's because the amount of mud and sludge is enormous. On the other hand, rainfall has been continuous. On Friday, there was even another flood warning, so they had no choice but to evacuate people in the surrounding areas to safer zones before they could come back to assess the road conditions and figure out when reconstruction could resume. So over these 3 days, Nepal's rescue efforts have been moving forward, but due to geological challenges, unfavorable weather, and the ongoing risk of secondary disasters, the pace of rescue operations remains far from optimistic.
1: Chinese relief supplies and 4 Chinese rescue experts have arrived in Kathmandu to assist in disaster relief efforts in Nepal. These supplies, which include tents, blankets, sleeping bags, hot tuck and emergency kits, were handed over at Kathmandu's airport. Chinese ambassador to Nepal, Jiang Maoming, and Nepal's Minister of Science, Technology and Innovation, Mahabir Poon, attended the handover ceremony. And that's it for this edition of The World Today. I'll be back shortly with more news from around the continent and Africa live. I'll see you shortly. Thanks for watching.

0: Dozens of soldiers killed or arrested after mutiny in Niger's capital. The DRC begins vaccination using the Ervebo jab that was used for a previous strain of the virus. And abductions in Nigeria, a big concern on International Day of Victims of Enforced Disappearances. This is Africa Live. A warm welcome to the program. I am Penina Karibe. We begin in Niger, where the state broadcaster reports that dozens of soldiers were killed or arrested during a foiled mutiny attempted on Saturday. RTN has aired footage of dozens of mostly young soldiers being paraded in public. That's after sustained gunfire and explosions were heard overnight into Saturday at a key military base. The base is located within Niamey's main airport and near the presidential palace. Russia's Africa Corps provided aerial and ground support to local forces to resist the rebellion, according to analysts and diplomats. The attack marks the latest threat to the rule of President Abdrahmane Tiani, who came to power after a military coup in 2023. Tiani is yet to address the nation, but the ruling military council, known as the National Council for the Safeguard of the Homeland, has called for unity in a post on social media. West Africa has seen a wave of military takeovers and attempted takeovers in recent years. The coups have reshaped the region's political landscape. They're also raising critical questions, such as why they're so particular to this region and why military leaders are so keen on political control. CGTN's Daniel Arap Moy reports.
1: Since 2020, West Africa has seen a dramatic rise in military takeovers. Soldiers have seized power in six countries, including Mali, Burkina Faso, and Niger. Most recently, in late 2025, military officers stopped election results and took control in Guinea-Bissau. Other countries, including Benin, Sierra Leone, and Gambia, have also put down coup attempts. Analysts say the coups and attempted coups stem from a combination of factors, including weak governance and deep economic frustration. Attempts by long-serving leaders to bypass term limits, as seen in Guinea and Gabon, have also been cited as a direct trigger

0: military intervention. Insecurity is another critical issue which many coup leaders cite as the primary reason for intervention. Public frustration had reached critical levels across the Sahel, with escalating extremist violence and the presence of foreign forces. This drove a profound political and security transformation in the region, with the military governments of Mali, Burkina Faso and Niger forming their own alliance of Sahel states. Many citizens had lost faith in corrupt political systems, prompting large crowds to celebrate early on when the military took charge. Regional bodies like ECOWAS have imposed sanctions to penalize unconstitutional changes in government. Military junta's argue that holding immediate election in the face of rampant insurgencies is counterproductive. While many junta's initially promised swift transition to civilian leadership, they have extended transition timelines. They say their countries need better national security, stabilization and political reform before allowing a return to democratic governance. Daniel Arap Moy, CGTN.
1: Somalia's government says a Cameroonian-flagged cargo ship hijacked off the country's northeastern coast has been freed following a joint operation involving Somali and Turkish forces. The operation reportedly lasted 10 days and resulted in the deaths of several suspected pirates. But Puntland authorities have disputed the federal government's account, raising questions over whether a ransom was paid for the vessel's release. Mohamed Kahir reports from Mogadishu.
2: According to Somalia's Ministry of Defense, the Cameroonian flagship MV Lutuf was freed on Saturday following a joint operation involving Somali and Turkish naval forces. The vessel, which was carrying a Turkish consignment, was hijacked by suspected Somali pirates on August 17th in the waters of Eyl District in Somalia's northeastern Nugal region. The Somali government says 14 suspected pirates were killed during the 10-day operation, while four boats used by the pirates were destroyed. Authorities say operation forced the remaining pirates to abandon the vessel. The government described the mission as part of a defense cooperation agreement signed between Somalia and Turkey in early 2024, which includes cooperation on maritime security and efforts to combat piracy. But the account has been disputed by Somalia's semi-autonomous Puntland state. Puntland officials allege that a ransom was paid to secure the ship's release, a claim that contradicts the federal government's version of events. They warn that paying ransom could encourage further piracy and make Somalia's water more vulnerable to future attacks. The resurgence of piracy off Somalia's coast is raising concerns for international maritime traffic along one of the world's most strategic important shipping routes. The waters around Somalia connect major trade routes between Asia, the Middle East and Europe, with a significant share of global container traffic passing through the wider region. Figures from the International Maritime Organization indicate that there have been at least 15 reported piracy attacks off the coast of Somalia this year, the highest number since 2013. At least five cargo ships have been reportedly held hostage, with the latest vessel seized on August 20th off the coast of Yemen. The renewed attacks are putting maritime security back in the spotlight and raising concerns over the potential impact on international shipping. Mohamed Kahir, CGTN, Mogadishu, Somalia.
1: Sudan's government has announced new measures aimed at easing the cost of living and encouraging more families to return home. The three-year war has displaced millions of people and battered the economy, leaving many struggling to make ends meet. Naba Muhideen takes a look at measures being implemented in Khartoum.
3: Saifuddin Mohammed returned to his home in eastern Khartoum 5 months ago after the army had secured the city from rebel forces. But it was a frightening experience from the start, not from a security point of view, but an economic one. They were forced to endure cuts to essential public services, as well as a much higher cost of living.
4: Water and electricity are the biggest challenges most of the returnees face. We preferred to solve these issues by purchasing solar systems and postpone anything else like some furniture.
3: Improving the city's water supply became one of the government's priorities. The Prime Minister says residential water fees will be waived until the end of the year,

0: while promising better access by creating more water stations.
1: To ease the cost of living and encourage the voluntary return of citizens, we issue a set of directives and decisions as follows. First, exempting all citizens in the country in the residential sector until the end of 2026.
0: Energy was another concern for families returning to Khartoum. Authorities say panels imported for personal use will now be exempt from customs duties and taxes.
2: A full system that's suitable for family consumption for basic home appliances costs around $2,000. This cost is high for most of the customers, who look for buying it through installments or finance. But it's a sustainable solution for houses and the industrial sector as well.
0: But the cost of water and energy is just a part of the strain facing households after years of conflict and a struggling economy. Some analysts believe the government should do more.
3: The measures are good, but most important is the consistency of the services, especially water supply. Regarding exempting solar systems from customs and government fees, it is a positive step, but it may benefit only a limited group, especially families returning from abroad. The exemption should cover all citizens in Sudan and be supported by higher microfinance limits and affordable financing to make solar power more accessible.
0: The government has also planned to provide more discounted sales markets nationwide. This will include markets for meat, fruits, vegetables and staple foods. For families returning to Khartoum, the test will be whether these promises translate into cheaper and more reliable services.
4: Returning home is only the first step for most families choosing to come back to Khartoum. It seems an even bigger challenge is coping with the lack of consistency in basic services, as well as the rising living costs. Naba Muhyiddin, CGTN, Khartoum, Sudan.
5: Now to the latest on the Ebola response in the Democratic Republic of Congo. Officials are banking on a vaccination drive to help slow the country's deadliest outbreak of the disease on record. The exercise was launched in Chopo province on Thursday, with roughly 50,000 doses of the Ervebo vaccine set to be administered. While the current outbreak is driven by the rare Bundibugyo strain of Ebola, for which there is no approved vaccine or treatment, authorities say it could offer some protection against the disease. The Ervebo vaccine was initially developed to target the Zaire strain. Health workers and other people working on the front lines of the Ebola response were among the first to receive the vaccine. Africa CDC officials say data will be collected during the vaccination campaign to measure how well the vaccine works. The outbreak has spread to six provinces, including Ituri, which is the epicenter. So far, the country has recorded over 5,700 cases and more than 2,700 deaths, according to government figures. Now, for more on the Ebola response, our correspondent Kirum Chala spoke to the Africa CDC Director General, Dr. Jean Kaseya. In an exclusive interview, Dr. Kaseya pointed out the prevailing challenges to Africa's health systems.
6: Just this week, health ministers here in Addis Ababa have been discussing about health sovereignty, and you've been pushing for this as well. But can Africa be health self-reliant if during an outbreak such as Ebola are still waiting for foreign funding and response, including vaccines?
7: This is a most important question. You know, I don't want to say champion, but I'm a key supporter of health sovereignty. But when people are talking about sovereignty, there is another word they forget: responsibility. You cannot talk about sovereignty without providing funds to your own health system. You cannot talk about sovereignty if even the peanut that you have, you are not managing that well. It means it's a combination of factors. But yes, if Africa starts to provide funding in the health system, we'll see that even if we get a few money from external partners, will still be good. And the second part of your question is about commodities, vaccine, medicines. And look, with this Ebola outbreak, it was known 19 years

0: ago. If this outbreak, I have to say that in other media, it was known in the US, in Europe, or in other countries we know, they will already develop the vaccine and medicines. Because it was in Africa, there was no appetite. Now, because of Africa CDC making pressure on daily basis, I know what I'm talking about. Even to unlock the vaccine DRC, we know the job we did. You know, now we need to push for local manufacturing of our commodities. We are doing a number of clinical trials. We want these clinical trials to be translated into a transfer technology for African countries to manufacture.
1: On vaccine manufacturing, the Africa CDC aims to produce 60% of the continent's vaccine needs by 2040, but we're still below 2% today. Name one of the concrete policy changes you are demanding from African finance ministers this year that would actually move the needle, not just a pledge.
0: Yes, we are not there at the level of 60% we are talking about. If there are not only one, but if I may say two requests to government, including Minister of Finance, I would say the first one, countries, they must sign the African Medicine Agency Treaty, because this is what will help us to bring Africa as one regulatory body. And this is critical for the local manufacturing. It's critical also to import product from elsewhere. The second one is about them signing the African pool procurement mechanism. You know, Africa has to say, we didn't start well with the local manufacturing. We're thinking that local manufacturing was to build factories. Others in other continents, they understood that they knew it was not factories. It was the conducive environment. They created market, they created a regular body. We now, we understand that. We are correcting this mistake we made in the past. We are putting in place the regulatory body. This is the African Medicines Agency. We are putting in place the demand side, the market. This is the African Pool Procurement Mechanism. These are the two gold standards of local manufacturing. If ministers, they sign that, Africa will make change very quickly.
1: On the pandemic accord, do you think the DRC Ebola outbreak is a test case for the WHO pandemic accord, even though it's a regional crisis? If so, how?
0: The outbreak in DRC, yes, it's a stress test for the pandemic agreement. Because we want to see, now we have so many countries requesting sharing of pathogens from DRC. And when we share pathogens to them, what are we getting as Africa? I think this is the conversation that we are going through. And yes, it's a major test for all of us.
1: Thank you so much on behalf of CGTN for taking this interview once again.
2: August 30th marks the International Day of the Victims of Enforced Disappearances. The day draws attention to people whose whereabouts remain unknown after abduction, arrest, detention, or other forms of unlawful deprivation of liberty. In Nigeria's northeast Borno state, ravaged by insurgency, the issue remains a major humanitarian and security concern. For many families, the disappearance of a loved one is a painful reality that continues long after the initial incident. Here's CGTN's Deji Bademosi with more.
3: The past 2 years have been tough for Miriamu Daniel. Her pain, her missing son, Titus.
4: My two children were on their way to Adamawa for farming when they were intercepted and abducted by Boko Haram insurgents. One of them managed to escape and returned home, but the other has remained missing until today. We have continued to wait and hope for his return. I am appealing to the government and security agencies to do everything possible to find my child and bring him back home.
3: For Aisha Mohammed, it's her elder brother who's been missing now for 13 years. She's been living with the pain ever since.
5: We have not heard from him, and we do not

0: know his whereabouts. To us, he is a hero, and we continue to hope that one day he will return home. We are appealing to the government to intensify efforts to trace and locate our missing loved ones and reunite them with their families.
1: The majority of those in this hall have similar stories. They are relatives of missing persons in Nigeria's

0: again increased efforts to search for those who are missing and provide information on their fate, and we are about to defend these. Time does not heal. Answers do. Today is also a day to reaffirm the value of international humanitarian law and international human rights law in addressing the issue of the missing persons.
1: And every day and night, we are working very closely in restoring families that were separated, in exchanging Red Cross messages, as well as also reaching out to family members to know whereabouts of their loved ones.
2: 17 years of insurgency in Borno State and the wider northeast of Nigeria have left thousands missing and unaccounted for. The ICRC says it so far documented and registered 11,000 cases of missing persons in Borno State alone.
1: The Borno State government remains committed to strengthening collaboration with relevant institutions and organizations in the areas of documentation, information sharing, tracing and identification of missing persons, psychosocial support, family assistance, and protection of vulnerable persons.
2: The Nigerian military has made progress in containing the insurgency, but the conflict is far from over. Kidnapping remains rampant, and unfortunately with that comes increased cases of enforced disappearances. Deji Bademasi, CGTN, Lagos, Nigeria.
3: In Gaza, thousands of families are still searching for missing loved ones with little information about their fate. Elena Al-Yazdi reports.
4: Thousands of Palestinians in Gaza remain missing, leaving their families without answers about their fate. Some 200 of them are children. Among them is 9-year-old Jalal El-Borsh. He disappeared after leaving his family's tent to play near the yellow line in northern Gaza.
5: We searched everywhere for my son, hospitals, police stations, and across the city. When we began losing hope, we turned to the Red Cross. My son has now been missing for 77 days.
4: According to his family, witnesses saw Jalal crossing the yellow line into an area under Israeli military control. Since then, they have received no information about his fate.
6: I appealed to Israeli human rights organizations, including B'Tselem, to pressure Israel to reveal my son Jalal's fate. But so far, the Israeli military has not provided any information. The hardest thing we face is not knowing.
4: For families of the missing, the uncertainty can last for months, with a few ways to determine where their loved ones are or what happened to them.
7: Not knowing the fate of their loved ones is a severe humanitarian ordeal. Thousands of families in Gaza are still waiting to learn what happened to their missing relatives, and this continuing situation places an even heavier burden on them.
4: The scale of destruction across Gaza, along with Israel's expansion of the restricted yellow line area, has made the search for the missing even more difficult.
8: While thousands of bodies remain trapped under tons of rubble, around 1,500 others remain missing without a trace. For families in Gaza without closure, it's hard, if not impossible, to move on. Elena Liazji, CGTN, Gaza.
9: Is my kind of city. That's because when I'm here, I feel like I'm back home in Lagos or Abidjan, which are two of the major cities I grew up in. After about a decade covering business news on the continent, I've learned it's all about the high risk, but also the high returns and the high energy. You simply have to adjust in order to keep pace. When I started out as a journalist, my dream was to open people's minds to the different perspectives. From the CEO in the boardroom to the trader out in the street, we all have different stories. From Accra to Addis Ababa, from Cairo to Cape Town, and I wouldn't have it any other way. Here at CGTN, we realize that Africa is on the move, and it's moving fast, but we're moving right along with it. I'm Uchiro Koronkwo, and I'm a business anchor and reporter at CGTN.

0: opposite of Guinea, where cases of children dropping out of school to work in artisanal mines have been on the rise, especially in the northern region. This is largely driven by widespread poverty, leaving parents to face a dilemma between immediate financial provision and their children's educational future. CGTN's Sophia Shimachero has more.
1: At the Bayere gold mining site in northeastern Guinea, the sight of children working among the pits has become common. The young laborers accompany their parents daily, driven by the desperate hope of finding a few grams of precious metal to feed their families.
2: I help my mom here. We come to look for gold. When we find a bit, she sells it in town, and when she's been paid like the others, she buys us food and the rest of the money goes towards our living expenses.
1: According to the United Nations, nearly 40% of children in Guinea are trapped in child labor, some as young as seven. This therefore means that classrooms are left empty as children trade their school books for shovels.
3: At the start of the school year, we see a lot of pupils. But 2 or 3 months or a few times later, we have a lot of dropouts, especially among girls. These are unauthorized dropouts with no clear next step. Afterwards, these children end up back at home.
1: In an attempt to restore the children's right to education, local teachers have taken the initiative to meet with families.
4: We used to raise awareness here. In the 2022-2023 academic year, we went from neighborhood to neighborhood, from house to house, to enroll pupils. We encourage parents to send their children to school.
1: To support this effort, the government has also built schools closer to the local communities to make education easily accessible, and the turnaround has been positive.
5: The school dropout rate in Siguiri is no longer what it used to be. Many parents realize that the mines do not offer a future and that they must.
1: While the steady return of children to classrooms offers a glimmer of hope, long-term success lies on sustained economic support for parents so they never have to compromise an education for basic household survival. Sophia Shimachero, CGTN.
0: The World Health Organization estimates that in Sierra Leone, 4,500 children each year are born with a hearing impairment, which is predominantly profound deafness. For many children, this limits their access to education and increases social isolation. But support for the deaf community has been growing over the years, particularly in sign language interpretation. CGTN's Eric Kawa takes a look at some of these initiatives.
6: The room is filled with voices, but Fatou Kamara is speaking with her hands. She watches the speakers closely, following every word and turning the message into sign language.
7: I'm a member of CODA, Children of Deaf Adults in Sierra Leone. Both my parents are deaf and I just lost my dad. I am now with my mum, so it's through them that I learned sign language interpretation. I also did the course. So this interpretation means a lot to me. I serve as an intermediary between the deaf and those who can hear. Deaf
6: person. Kamara is one of few sign language interpreters in the country, making their services in high demand.
8: Standing here at the National School for the Deaf, communication could take on a different meaning. For people in this community, access to information can depend on whether that information is made accessible to them. And while sign language interpretation can help bridge that gap, the wider challenge is much bigger. From education to public services and everyday life, inclusion means ensuring that deaf people are not left behind.
6: For the past 17 years, Marvel Kaloko has been teaching at the National School for the Deaf. She says that many children at the school do not complete their education because of a shortage of sign language teachers and other resources.
9: Sierra Leone hasn't developed a sign language yet. We are really trying to use American Sign Language, but if we get people who can train others and develop Sierra Leone Sign Language, it will help us. As other countries have already developed their own sign languages, we need to develop a sign language so that even those who are illiterate can understand when you communicate with them.
6: Sierra Leone's Minister of Information and Civic Education, Cherno Ba, told CGTN that it's been incorporating sign language interpretation in 100% of its public events.
10: There are two challenges that we have to overcome. It's the demand side and the supply side. We've been lucky. We have a partnership with VSO, who have been supplying us.

0: with the amazing talents that we have and the team that we have that are dedicated to the ministry. What we've been working on is to expand the training so that we have more and more people available. And then we can move to a point where we make it the government policy that all public events that are done by the government of Sierra Leone must be radically inclusive.
1: For now, sign language interpreters remain an important link between Sierra Leone's deaf community and the wider public. But as calls grow for greater inclusion, the focus is increasingly on whether access to sign language can become a standard part of public communication. Eric Kawa, CGTN, Freetown.
2: Table Mountain is one of South Africa's most visited attractions, attracting thousands of hikers to its challenging terrain each year. When incidents occur on the mountain, wilderness search and rescue teams respond promptly. These volunteers, recognized as some of the best in the world, dedicate their time freely and undertake significant risks to assist and save unfamiliar individuals in distress. CGTN's Julie Shire had the opportunity to observe an exclusive live rescue simulation and sends us the following report.
3: Since opening in 1929, the Table Mountain Aerial Cableway has carried tens of millions of visitors. But beyond tourism, it serves a critical emergency function.
4: You're hiking Table Mountain, you get injured, and the night is coming quickly. How do you get rescued? These guys here are going to show us exactly how it's done.
5: It's an incredible resource. I think part of the dual functionality of the cable car is that we're able to move quite swiftly rescuers up the mountain, using a technique which is highly technical. It allows us to abseil from the platform, and this saves hours in terms of medical treatment, really getting them to emergency care quickly.
3: Teams gear up directly from the suspension line, turning a grueling ascent into a rapid deployment.
4: We came up the path that comes along Table Mountain, and behind me the simulation is happening as we speak. This is wilderness search and rescue teams now getting ready to rescue whoever is down there.
3: The operation relies entirely on volunteers responding around the clock free of charge to those in need.
6: As a mountain lover, mountain user, outdoorsman, I hope that if I'm ever in trouble that someone will come and fetch me, so we go to fetch other people.
3: While emergency teams remain on call throughout the year, officials stress that prevention is still the ultimate safety net.
5: This mountain demands a lot of respect from you. Don't overestimate your ability and never be ashamed to call for help.
3: Proof that on Table Mountain, life-saving tech is only as powerful as the volunteers operating it. Julie Shara, CGTN, Cape Town.
2: You're watching Africa Live, coming up in sports. South Africa rebound to beat New Zealand 33-26 in second rugby test series in Cape Town.
7: Nigeria is my home. Over 200 million vibrant, ambitious individuals constantly seeking the perfect self-expression. It is these people who inspired me to be that person that is seen, to be a voice that is heard, and ultimately to be the anchor that I am. I have to tap in, tune in, and turn on the very best qualities within me to deliver the news. I'm Richard Nta, an anchor for CGTN.
2: We start with rugby, where South Africa avenged their earlier defeat against New Zealand with a 33-26 victory in the second test match played in Cape Town on Saturday. Having suffered a shock 33-16 defeat in the opening match, the reigning two-time world champion scored a try in the second minute and built a comfortable lead before the hour mark, leading by 30-14 to withstand a late All Blacks comeback attempt. South Africa scores the crucial points through Jesse Creel, Damien D'Alonde and Captain Siya Kolisi, while the All Blacks answered back through Cam Royguard, Damien McKenzie, Leroy Carter and Adi Savi. South Africa have now leveled the series at 1-1 thanks to improved finishing and the continued lethality of their forwards. Two matches remain in this tour between the two highest ranked teams in the world. Meanwhile, Springbok captain Siya Kolisi has expressed his relief after fully recovering from a nagging hamstring injury that had kept him out of action for some time this season.
8: The toughest part was more the mental battle. I think people always think the injury itself. You know you're always going to heal, but I think it's the mental one. You know, you don't know which game you're going to be back in. But I have good support, you know, with the coaching staff, but I think my teammates too. And obviously our medical team has been really good. But yeah, I'm really happy to be back and being able to play this game.
2: The prolific back rower struggled with hamstring injuries at the start of the 2026 test season that ruled him out of the Three Nations Championship games in July. He played just 24 minutes into his comeback test against Argentina on August 8th before limping out. Subsequently, he missed South Africa's first test match against the All Blacks, where the Springboks went down 33-16. Kolisi has credited his mental strength and fortitude for his return to action and has admitted that retirement is beginning to cross his mind. He says he knows the end of his playing career is getting closer. He played for 42 minutes in the second test match against New Zealand in Cape Town on Saturday. The 2026 Women's African Nations Volleyball Championship in Nairobi, which has entered the knockout stage with a round of 16 matches coming to an end. One of the teams eyeing Olympic qualification is Cameroon, former winners of the Continental Championship, who are poised to challenge defending champions Kenya for the sole 2028 Olympics ticket on offer in this competition. CGTN's Mohamed Abubakar has more.
9: Three matches, three wins. Cameroon have made a strong statement in the pool stage of this year's CAVB African Women's Volleyball Championship. They have come to Nairobi with one clear ambition.
10: The goal for Cameroon in this competition is to reclaim the trophy here in Kenya. That's our main objective, to go back home with the trophy.
9: That ambition carries extra weight because of Cameroon's history with Kenya. The two sides have dominated the African Championship in recent years, with Cameroon beating Kenya in three successive finals between 2017 and 2021. But the tables turned at the last edition in 2023. Playing at home in Yaoundé, Cameroon was topped by Kenya in the semi-finals, before the Malkia Strikers went on to win their record-extending 10th title. Now, with the championship back on Kenyan soil, Cameroon want to settle the score.
10: We were champions for three successive editions. We had an amazing period before Kenya stopped us in our tracks. So since then, we've been working so hard with this new team and our new coaching staff so that we can reclaim the trophy and go back home as champions.
11: Yeah, of course, that is what is motivating us now, to reclaim the place we lose some years ago. We renew the team, but we still have the necessary to conquer that title. Nonsense. It is also qualifying for the Olympic Games and also for the World Cup. So we are playing a very good deal.
9: The rivalry with Kenya may be fueling Cameroon's ambitions, but for coach Yende Lavoisier, the target should be to raise the level of competition across African volleyball.
11: Our hope would have been that there will be many teams in Africa that are really tough, because, you know, we play in Africa, but when we go to world competition, we always occupy the last places, because the championship in Africa is not very tough. But if you have a really tough championship in Africa, maybe we can have a great place in the world scene.
9: Cameroon are chasing a fourth African title, but their ambitions stretch beyond Nairobi, with a chance to re-establish themselves as one of Africa's leading forces on the global stage. Mohamed Abubakar, CGTN.
2: Meanwhile, Zambia's women's national volleyball team are making history at the 2026 CAVB Women's African Nations Volleyball Championship in Nairobi. Making their debut at the Continental Showpiece, Zambia were drawn in Pool A alongside hosts Kenya and Mali. They opened their campaign with a straight sets defeat to the Malkia Strikers, but bounced back with a crucial 3-1 victory over Mali in their final group match. The result sent Zambia into the knockout stage, where they will face Ghana in the round of 16 on Sunday. Mali, making only their second appearance at the championship, will take on Tunisia. Both teams are hoping to defy expectations and make a deep run in the competition.
12: I think one of the problems that we deal with is phobia. So I feel like right now nobody's scared of a volleyball match now. So I think we can play and defeat any team that comes next. Reaching the semifinals is our goal. So as we play the round of 16, the quarterfinals, I know my girls will do their best. That's our goal, just reaching the semifinals. And that will be a good start as debutants as Team Zambia.
13: We are a small volleyball nation, and this is only our second appearance. We are competing against players at a very high level, but we have to aspire to go far. Anything can happen.
2: Ethiopian athlete Adisu Gubena smashed the course record at the Sydney Marathon on Sunday to win the men's title before Kenya's world and former Olympic champion Peres Jepchirchir dominated the women's race. Gubena crossed the line at Sydney Opera House in 2 hours, 4 minutes and 42 seconds, slashing a massive 84 seconds off the previous record. Chimdesa Debele of Ethiopia was second, with Lesotho's Tebelo Ramakongwana finishing third. Jepchirchir blew away the field in the women's race, finishing more than 3 minutes clear of second-place compatriot Irene Cheptai in 2 hours, 18 minutes and 31 seconds to win her fourth marathon major. Cheptai came home second ahead of Ethiopian Shure Demise. In England, Liverpool's Victor Munoz struck a late equaliser to salvage a 2-2 draw against Nottingham Forest on Saturday as new manager Andoni Iraola continues to search for his first league win of the season. Morgan Gibbs-White converted a 70th-minute penalty awarded after Liverpool goalkeeper Alisson fouled Nico Williams in the area as Forest took a 2-1 lead. But newcomer Munoz equalised in the 82nd minute when he spun and blasted a shot from the edge of the box that went in off the crossbar. Liverpool manager Andoni Iraola was left frustrated by the results.
14: Yes, frustrated because you want to win, especially at home, no? Because it's not a good result, a draw at home. It's true that we've come back from two results where we were losing, like the other day against Newcastle, but at the end, what makes the difference are the wins, are the 3 points, and I've liked what we've done in the second half, but we haven't been able to complete the comeback, and the point is leaves you frustrated, yes.
2: In Germany, Borussia Dortmund has triumphed in their Bundesliga season opener for the 12th successive year. On Saturday night, the new season victims were Hamburg. Gerasi put Dortmund ahead in the 9th minute before Sebastian's own goal in the first minute of injury time made it 2 in a night of high stakes. On the way to a 2-0 victory in the season opener, Dortmund did lose a man when Samuel Nasio was shown a red card. But that did not change the match results as Dortmund secured their 12th straight league opener victory. In tennis, France's Diane Parry defeated Belgian second seed Elise Mertens 6-4, love 6 and 6-3 in the Monterey Open final on Saturday. Parry took control of the match early, racing to a 4-1 lead in the opening set before Mertens stormed back to level. Parry won the next game and then broke Mertens to take the first set 6-4. The unseeded 23-year-old rallied after losing the second set without winning a game. She broke Mertens twice in the deciding set to clinch the biggest title of her career in just over 2.5 hours, securing her maiden WTA singles title in her final tune-up against ahead of the US Open. To motorsport news now, Sami Pajari almost doubled his lead in the WRC Rally Paraguay over Saturday's first four special stages, increasing his advantage over nearest rival Hayden Padden to 22.8 seconds. The Finn is seeking a third consecutive WRC victory, following first-place finishes in Estonia and on home soil. He claimed third, fourth and second place over stages 9 to 11, but conceded 3.2 seconds to Padden after finishing 9th on stage 12. Championship leader Elfyn Evans won stage 9 and remains in third place overall, trailing Pajari by 55 seconds after stage 12, while Adrian Fumour led the way on two stages to consolidate fourth place. And that's how we leave it for this edition of Africa Live. Welcome your feedback, send it to the contacts on the screen and follow us on our digital media platforms. I'm Penina Karibe. Thank you for watching.

0: coming to you live from Beijing. I'm Hong Nam. We'll zoom in the big stories and finer details coming up on the program.
1: Chinese President Xi Jinping arrives in Bishkek for the Shanghai Cooperation Organization Summit and a state visit to Kyrgyzstan. Kyrgyzstan is gearing up to welcome distinguished leaders attending the SCO Bishkek Summit. Rescue efforts continue in southwest China's Xizang, and the death toll from the devastating mudslides rises to 16.
0: Our top story this hour, Chinese President Xi Jinping has arrived in Bishkek for the SCO Summit 2026 and a state visit to Kyrgyzstan. The Chinese Foreign Ministry says President Xi Jinping will have in-depth exchanges with other participating leaders on deepening SCO cooperation in the face of new circumstances and major international and regional issues. President Xi's meeting with his Kyrgyz counterpart is expected to focus on bilateral ties, cooperation in key areas, and international and regional situation. China says it hopes to use this visit as an opportunity to deepen practical cooperation with Kyrgyzstan, to take their community with a shared future to the next level, and to deliver more tangible benefits to both nations. Well, Chinese President Xi Jinping has landed at MENA's international airport in the Kyrgyz capital, Bishkek, and have delivered a written speech. President Xi said the China-Kyrgyzstan cooperation is entering a golden period of rapid development. The Chinese President Xi says their bilateral trade volume and personal exchanges reached new high. Major projects such as the China-Kyrgyzstan-Uzbekistan Railway have been smoothly implemented. The tangible and mutually beneficial cooperation achievements have widely benefited the people of both countries. Meanwhile, Chinese President Xi Jinping says during his visit, he will have in-depth exchanges of views with his Kyrgyz counterpart Sadat Japarov on bilateral ties, cooperation in various fields, and international and regional issues of common concern, and draw a new blueprint for building a China-Kyrgyzstan community with a shared future. The Chinese president also said he looks forward to attending the Bishkek summit of the SCO, working with all parties to summarize the 25-year development experiences of the SCO, jointly discuss cooperation plans, and jointly create a future of the SCO and promote the continuous new development of the bloc. CDTN has talked with Chinese ambassador to Kyrgyzstan, Liu Jianping, about the importance of cultural exchanges in building mutual trust and the strong economic ties between China and Kyrgyzstan. Take a listen.
2: Cultural exchange is of great importance, especially in today's world. Enhancing mutual understanding among peoples of different countries can help prevent many disputes, and cultural exchange plays a vital role in that regard. As neighbors, China and Kyrgyzstan have enjoyed robust economic and trade cooperation. Last year, bilateral trade exceeded $27 billion, representing more than a quarter of China's total trade.

0: with all five Central Asian countries. This is a truly remarkable achievement.
1: All right, for more insights, let's bring in Professor Zheng Xin from East China Normal University. Thank you so much for joining us on Zoom In. So first of all, Professor Zheng, how do you interpret the description of China, Kyrgyzstan as, quote, good neighbors who depend on each other, good partners who share a common destiny, and good friends who help each other?
2: I think the bilateral relation between China and Kyrgyzstan, to a large extent, is probably the best example of good neighborhood relationship between a large country and a relatively small country. The two countries, since the 1990s, successfully resolved the historical border issues as a result of the disintegration of Soviet Union, and in the recent 2 decades, very rapidly developed a comprehensive bilateral relationship, in particular economic collaboration and people-to-people cultural humanity exchanges. And on top of that, I think a major feature of the bilateral relation is as to neighboring countries, even though the size of the two countries, both in terms of territorial population and economic size, the two countries differ greatly. But the two countries, starting from the state-to-state level, all the way to the people-to-people level, has genuinely established a mutual respectful and a mutual cooperative relations. I think that's one of the most important feature of bilateral relations. And it's also a good example, a pair of exemplary bilateral relations to not only China's relation with a Central Asian country, but China's relation with a large number of countries, for example, along the Belt and Road Initiative.
1: Professor, well, the two countries have vowed to deepen cooperation at various levels, including the local level. So what can you tell us about the latest developments in bilateral ties?
2: Well, we do see over the past two decades, I think development in bilateral relations, for example, in the economic sphere, really has entered new stages. We've seen bilateral economic collaboration starting from more traditional sectors, for example, agricultural minerals, all the way goes to a more advanced and a new type of fields of collaboration, including some of the most critical, important trans-regional infrastructure building, as well as more advanced sectors such as a green economy, new type of agricultural development. So that's a very clear example of how development, mutually beneficial development, along the time expand in the coverage of fields, but also really deepens the level of collaboration. And another important, more recent development is also the people-to-people exchange and communication also both expands in its scale coverage, but also in the depths. Kyrgyzstan has has developed into, if we factor into its relatively small population, has developed into one of the countries with the highest density of Confucius Institute, and also the more recent Luban workshop, which through which China is trying to really share its craftsmanship, share its industrialization profits together with neighboring country. The Mruban workshop has been developing very rapidly and overall very successfully in Kyrgyzstan. I think that's also a recent, important, relevant, new recent development of a bilateral collaboration.
1: Professor Zheng, you mentioned about people-to-people exchanges that the two countries have called for integrated interests to benefit the real life of the people. So how do you think can economic and trade ties translate more directly into jobs, higher incomes, and improved livelihoods?
2: Yes, and that's indeed one of the, I think, more recent topics on the table, how to make the existing collaboration more beneficial for, particularly for locals in Kyrgyzstan. For example, Kyrgyzstan, from state to some of the important economic actors, recently have very clearly expressed the interest and also ambition not to be just a transit hub or transportation countries, either along the Belt and Road Initiative or in the more recent China-Kyrgyzstan, Uzbekistan railway projects, right? So I think there is great room and a necessity for both China and Kyrgyzstan

0: to work together to let these infrastructure, transnational infrastructure project to go beyond just shipping goods from one end to another. Very likely, the two countries will work together to make the railway connectivity projects as well as other connectivity project to develop more into a combination of technology transfer mechanism as well as a localized industrialization hubs, along with possibly enhanced opportunity for local workers, employment and local laborers. That's one. Second is relatedly, I think in the people-to-people exchange, including a lot of the humanity projects we are conducting, including some of the universities where I myself were involved. I think we are on to a new stage to provide, for example, not only language training for young people, young students from Kyrgyzstan, but try to combine language training, language teaching, language training, along with increasingly more advanced, more intensified professional training, and offer both vocational training as well as a more formal degree program for students from Kyrgyzstan, and very likely for students, also young people from other Central Asian countries. That's another recent projects that has been on the table between the two countries, and we are very likely to see some of the ideas to be implemented in reality very soon.
1: Professor, let's not forget the main goals, the founding missions of the SCO is to boost security cooperation among member states. So now we're seeing a volatile international and regional situation. Why is it so important for China and Kyrgyzstan to further strengthen security cooperation under these multilateral frameworks?
0: You're absolutely right. I think the early mandate, particularly in the so-called anti-three evil forces mandate, enlisted in the Charter of Shanghai Cooperation Organization, have relatively successfully been addressed. But in recent years, we do see an increasingly complicated security environment for all countries in the Eurasian region, including increasingly relevant, we call non-traditional security threat, as well as increasingly complicated interaction between traditional security threat and a non-traditional security threat, including, for example, transnational organized crimes, transnational narcotic business, and also other new type of security threats to people's livelihood beyond the traditional war or terrorism. That's the main reason why the security collaboration between China and Kyrgyzstan, either through a bilateral mechanism or, as you correctly point out, more through the institutionalized mechanism under the Shanghai Cooperation Framework, has become even more relevant, more salient in this new environment. So the recent establishment of four SCO security center to address different type of new type of security challenge, including organized crime, including security issues related to internet and information, as well as transnational anti-narcotics, have been officially established in last year's Tianjin SCO summit. So it shows that security collaboration in an institutionalized format under the Shanghai Cooperation Framework has started to develop from a more of a responsive mode, responsive to crisis, start to develop from that stage to a possibly more institutionalized and also a more institutionalized format that targeting long-time governance, effective long-time governance. So I think that's some fields we're going to see more intensified, more effective collaboration between China and Kyrgyzstan bilaterally, as well as through the multilateral platform of Shanghai Cooperation Organization. We're likely to see some more, maybe more detailed implementation measures that are going to be released in the upcoming Kyrgyzstan-Bishkek summit for Shanghai Cooperation Organization too.
1: Exactly. It is such an important mechanism for not only for the whole region, but the world as well. Thank you so much, Professor Zhang Xin, for sharing with us our insights. We really appreciate it.

0: Kyrgyzstan is gearing up for to welcome distinguished leaders attending the SCO Bishkek Summit. The SCO has become one of the world's most influential regional blocs. For more, Alisha Malenko joins us now in Bishkek, Kyrgyzstan. Good to see you, Alisha. So all eyes are now in Bishkek as we are waiting to see the SCO Summit. Will be opening shortly. So what can you tell us about the highlights of and the major expectations of this year's events?
1: Well, for the beginning, we can say that the city itself has went through some significant changes. And this is something that might be very interesting for outsiders to notify. The city went through the beautification process. And now when you walk through the city, you really see around yourself that it is an amazing city, a beautiful city, which hosts around 2 million people. And that beautification program apparently worked. Everywhere around the city, you can also see a lot of billboards that are reminding people that Kyrgyzstan and Bishkek as its capital is a host of a very important meeting, the most important meeting in the history of this country. This is something that I was told by a taxi driver just maybe a few hours ago when I took a taxi ride here. He said, do you know, and he said very much exaltation in his voice, do you know that never in history of Kyrgyzstan so many world leaders were here? And this is very important thing, not just for ordinary people here, but also for the leadership of this country, because they want to show that this country is capable not just of this diplomatic endeavor, but capable to organize and host such a large meeting and such a large gathering of so many world leaders. What we can also see here in Bishkek is that there is increased security quite normally. And of course, there is some traffic jams here and there, but it is Sunday. Not too many people are actually driving around the city these days. And there, I think it will be something quite easily rectified in the next few hours, or maybe most likely by the end of the end of the day when all leaders are actually here in Bishkek.
0: Alisha, let's put it this way. This year marked the 25th founding anniversary of the SCO. So what do you think are the SCO's goals for the coming years?
1: Exactly. 25th anniversary. Big number. Once again, extremely important thing for the host nation here. They are extremely happy that they are in position to host the quarter of century of the Shanghai Cooperation Organization, that they host the meeting right here. And the first thing that someone can say about that is that SCO has expanded. From 2001 to now, we have expansion to 10 member countries. We have seen the SCO Plus, introduction of SCO Plus, countries which are interested to become part of the SCO organization or just interested to have closer relations with the organization. This can be called a waiting room for the SCO membership. Of course, there is also something that the SCO has shifted its focus a little bit. When it started back in 2021, the SCO was initially an organization which was aimed at security questions, security issues for the Central Asian countries. Now, that format expanded into collaboration in economy, transportation, digital transformation, green economy as well. So all of these things have transformed SCO. And of course, this year it is expected that the SCO will continue its transformation even further.
0: Thank you so much, Alisha, for your reporting from Bishkek. We'll keep you updated for the very latest there. India became a full member of the SCO in 2017. In an interview with CGTN, Indian journalist Atu Agrawal talked about why New Delhi is so optimistic about the regional bloc. Take a listen.
2: I would like to begin by saying that India's journey in the SCO has been positive and very meaningful. There are several reasons why the SCO is important for India. First is the security. Terrorism, extremism, drug trafficking, and organized crime do not stop at national border alone. Countries need to share information and work together to deal with these common threats. Second is the economic growth. The SCO can help its members to increase trade, improve transport links, and cooperate in energy, technology, healthcare, education

0: and the tourism. The SCO is also important because it brings together countries with different political systems, cultures and point of view. They may not agree on every issue, I know. Yes, but they can still sit together, talk openly and find areas where they can cooperate. In my view, the SCO has become one of the world's most important and influential international groups. Its real power is not only in the size of its member countries, is the ability to turn differences into dialogue and dialogues into the cooperation. For India, staying active in the SCO means protecting its national interests, building stronger regional partnerships, and supporting peace, stability, and development.
1: China and Belarus have long enjoyed a close strategic partnership. CGT and earlier Taoguo's Grigory Mishushkinov, a deputy director of the Radio Belarus, about how the SCO strengthens bilateral cooperation. Take a listen.
2: China is the second largest partner within the SCO after Russia, and our bilateral trade reached almost $9 billion. In general, relations between Belarus and China have gone from strength to strength and now is cemented with all-weather and comprehensive strategic partnership. Our country plays an important role in China's initiatives here in the region. I mean, the Belt and the Road project is very large-scale initiative, and our country plays a very important role with its industrial park Great Stone, which is one of the pearl of this initiative. This project, this park, now has more than 170 residents from 15 countries, and there are plans to double this number by 2030. We see great interest from all investors from all over the world because favorable conditions are created here for production of in various sectors. And this Shanghai spirit, as we call it, is not just an empty word. These are real initiatives that are implemented with the support of the same-minded countries.
1: Well, 25 years ago, six countries gathered in Shanghai to launch this new regional organization. And today, the SCO has grown far beyond its original mission. Its evolution reflected a changing Eurasian landscape encompassing border security, trade, connectivity and global governance. Take a listen.
3: The story began on June 15, 2001 in Shanghai. China, Russia, Kazakhstan, Kyrgyzstan, Tajikistan and Uzbekistan came together to establish the Shanghai Cooperation Organization. But its roots went back further. Five of the founding members had already worked together as part of the Shanghai Five, building confidence along their shared borders and reducing the risk of military confrontation. The members worked together to combat terrorism, separatism, and extremism, while expanding cooperation in law enforcement, defense, and border security. And the SCO's agenda did not stop at security. The organization then began to grow both geographically and functionally. India and Pakistan became full members in 2017. Iran joined in 2023, followed by Belarus in 2024. The SCO now has 10 member states alongside 2 observer states and 15 dialogue partners. Together, they connect a vast part of Eurasia and more than half of the world's population. Economic cooperation has become another major pillar. China-Europe freight trains, international road transport, energy pipelines and new rail links are connecting markets across Eurasia. Under the Belt and Road Initiative framework, the SCO has promoted industrial investment, infrastructure, and what it calls small and beautiful livelihood projects. The result is a network that increasingly links security with development. And the organization's ambitions are no longer confined to the region. At the 2025 Tianjin Summit, SCO leaders adopted a new development strategy through 2035, while the SCO Plus meeting placed global governance at the center of discussion. It marked another step in the organization's evolution from managing regional risks to participating in debates over the future international order.

0: from Shanghai in 2001 to a much larger Eurasian partnership today, the SCO now stands at another turning point. 25 years on, the spirit that brought the SCO together in Shanghai remains its most enduring legacy and perhaps its greatest promise for the future.
1: We'll take a short break coming up. Rescue efforts continue in southwest China, Xizang, at the country's death toll from the devastating mudslides rises to 16. Stay with us.
2: ...25 years of the Shanghai Cooperation Organization. This year, leaders gather in Bishkek, Kyrgyzstan for the meeting of the SCO Council of Heads of State. The theme, Together Towards Sustainable Peace, Development and Prosperity. 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
1: And we turn to China's Xizang Autonomous Region. At least 16 people have been confirmed dead and 546 other remain missing after a mudslide struck Jilin Port on China-Nepal border. Authorities has explained the cause of the disaster, which took only about 6 to 7 minutes to unfold. Our Gong Ming has more.
3: So today's press conference briefs the latest development on this devastating mudslide. So first on the carriages and the missing person. Authorities have just confirmed that the death toll has risen to 16, with 546 persons still missing. And sadly, so far, they still haven't found any survivors. So at the beginning of this press conference, all attendees observed 1 minute of silence for the victims. And second, on the rescue operation, so the efforts now are being coordinated through three directions, by land, water, and air. So from the east, now they are sending some people from a mountain road near the National Gate and have been conducted the searching for 4 days. And from the north, that is also the main focus right now, the engineering rescue team China Annan Group are trying to racing the time to clear the National Way G216. So far, the team have advanced 2.6 kilometers with still more than 1 kilometer to reach to the core area. And also from the air, there are 2 military helicopters arrived and deliver supplies and transport and recover the bodies and transfer some prisoners inside to conduct the searching works. So, and third, to talk about the difficulties and the risk that they have faced right now, so authorities are mentioned right now they are conducting the real-time monitoring on 2 barrier lakes that formed after this deadly mudslide. So the barrier lake dam now is reportedly to be relatively stable at the present. So rescuers are now seizing this favorable time window, trying to accelerate and clearance and intensify the search efforts. And they also deploy in total of 86 professional persons to monitoring the condition in this area. So on the resettlement. So far, all 499 villagers and local residents from the 5 villages in this risk zone have been fully relocated and accommodated. A total of 57,000 supplies have been delivered for the resettlement, and also authorities have identified 261 foreign nationals from 23 countries. And this information have been already communicated to the relevant foreign embassies. So after also the thorough research and verification at the moment, there are no stranded foreign tourists remaining in the China border. So at the end, the press conference also strengthened that in the coming days, they will still continue to try to push on the rescue operation.
1: In-depth research shows a massive rock and ice avalanche devastated the mountain valley along the China-Nepal border. Experts say the disaster offers a stark reminder of how global warming can change the human society. CGTN's Wang Hongjia has more.
4: In just 7 minutes, more than 10 million of tons of ice and rock came crashing down the mountainside, traveling roughly 22 kilometers at a speed of 15 meters per second. The debris transformed into a massive surge of slurry, engulfing everything in its path. It was almost Pompeii time in the Himalayas, but this time the destructive force came not from volcanic ash, but from ice, rock, and water. Scientists call this phenomenon a rock and ice avalanche. So what exactly is a rock and ice avalanche? In summer, meltwater can seep into cracks in the mountain. When temperatures drop in winter, the water freezes, and repeated cycles of freezing and thawing gradually weaken the rock. Climate warming and cryosphere thaw enhance this process, and glaciers and mountain slopes become unstable. When part of the mountain finally gives way, massive amounts of rock, ice, and water can collapse together. Unlike a conventional debris flow, the combination of rock, ice, and water has high velocity and highly erosive, makes it far more destructive.
5: The slurry moves extremely fast. The ice reduces friction and helps lift and carry the debris, making the whole mass flow much faster. Once it enters the river, large amounts of meltwater add even more force, sending the flow downstream with destructive impacts.
4: The aftermath could be far from over. Take Chamoli in the Western Himalayas, for example. 5 years ago, a similar rock ice avalanche struck India's Chamoli, with its impact continuing for more than half a year. Secondary hazards, the risk of barrier lake breaches and persistent sediment disturbances remained long after the initial disaster. The Earth's third pole has been warning of this threat for years. Now many believe the tipping point has arrived.
6: More frequent glacial disasters are becoming harder to avoid. The key is to slow the pace of global warming. Cutting greenhouse gas emissions is the fundamental solution. But even then, some changes are already underway.
4: And in Alaska, the Alps, the Andes, and so many other high mountain ranges, the same question keeps coming up. Global warming may have begun as a warning. Now, the penalty is real and is getting heavier. But still, actions matter. Wang Hongjia, CGTN, Beijing.
1: More than 2,000 rescuers have been dispatched to Jurong Port in southwest China's Xizang Autonomous Region following its mudslides triggered by glacier collapse on the Nepal side. But the scale of the disaster is only part of the challenge. Reaching the hardest hit area is proving to be just as difficult. Here's a closer look at the conditions rescuers are facing.
7: The disaster began with a massive ice avalanche. Rock, soil, and debris tore down the mountainside for nearly 20 kilometers, dropping nearly 3,300 meters in elevation. That has left rescuers facing a vast and challenging area to search. But reaching the disaster zone is proving to be a challenge in itself. Two major roads leading to Jurong Port have been destroyed, forcing rescuers to find temporary routes through the mountains. The terrain is deep and the valleys are narrow, with some sections just 3 meters wide. That leaves little room for rescuers to move and even less space for heavy machinery. Days of rain have saturated the ground, while thick mud and hidden holes make the terrain treacherous. Water continues to flow through parts of the disaster zone, threatening to wash away newly repaired sections and undo hours of work. The mountains also pose major challenges for aerial rescue. Dense fog can severely reduce visibility

strong crosswinds and wind shear can make flying hazardous. Finding safe places to land is another challenge. There is also the continuing threat of ice and snow avalanches. Taken together, these conditions are making both access to the disaster

0: Police force arrived at the site on Saturday morning to clear debris and reopen the roads, working alongside local rescue teams. As of 3 p.m. today, more than 200 meters of road have been cleared and widened, and over 2,000 cubic meters of debris removed. Over to Nepal, rescuers are racing against time and continue to search for more than 100 hydropower workers the government says are still trapped in tunnels underground. Well, for the very latest, we'll go live to Ravinda Bawa, who's live for us in Kathmandu. Hope everything is well there. Ravinda, I know rescue operations must be extremely challenging there. Tell us, what is the latest there?
1: Well, as you said, it is a race against time. And at this time, the rescue teams are facing a number of obstacles from day one. Although today, I would say, has been a good day because the weather was clear. Weather is the biggest obstacle that they have been facing from day one because of the rain conditions, because of the, weather predictions, which actually stop the helicopters to go to the other side. As you can see, the terrain behind me, the terrain is such, and now with more than 20 bridges and broken or swept away with roads destroyed, the only way to connect two sides of the river and far-flung areas is through helicopters. And the reason why Nepal reached out for technical assistance to India and China, and experts have landed here today. We did see one team get off the helicopter after completing their search operation or rescue operation. The problem is because of this huge debris and mud, the tunnels have been blocked from outside. So even if they reach there, they do not know where the tunnel is, because from the face of it, it all looks similar. So it's difficult to find out where the tunnel is, where to start drilling. Second is to take this kind of machinery up to those higher, to those kind of heights is problematic because there is no road left. So they are dismantling some of the necessary equipment and carrying them in helicopter, assembling them and then using them. So these are the kind of obstacles that they are facing. Technical expertise has arrived. Now they have to maneuver around that to ensure that more of this equipment can reach up and this technical expertise can be utilized to save as many as people as possible who are stuck in these tunnels. Hona.
0: Ravinda, can you update to us how many survivors have been rescued today and how are they coping with the aftermath of the tragedy there?
1: Well, these numbers are dynamic, so to quote a number would be difficult. And also the army was compiling the list whole day. So at the end of the day only we get those numbers. But surely a number of survivors have been saved. Today when we were there, we were seeing such emotional scenes outside the army camp. And at the end of it, the army allowed the media to come in to be able to talk to some of the survivors. The stories that we have heard of people being stuck for four days, a mother and a child, one-year-old child was stuck for 4 days because she used to teach in a school up there, living in a rented accommodation. For her to know that her brother and sister, who lived a little lower than where she was on top of the mountain, their house was swept away. They were no more to be found. And her mother managed to escape these kind of jungles and managed to save two children. So much of trauma she dealt with alone. And she told us that how people there, the survivors, were huddling together, processing various emotions, whether it's fear, loss, sorrow, hope, processing all that kind of emotion. And the moment she came out of the gate and when she met her family, it was a different scene altogether because they were all crying. It was like letting the emotion out because
0: that had been,
1: she had to save it because she had to take care of her child. So these are the kind of traumatic experiences.
0: Exactly so. Thank you so much, Ravinda, for your reporting from Kathmandu. We'll keep you updated for the very latest there. Thank you so much. And for more on the barrier lakes, earlier we have talked with Yang Xudong, Director General of the Department of Risk Monitoring and Comprehensive Fire Prevention and Control, Ministry of Emergency Management. Take a listen.
2: The first upper barrier lake is located downstream of the glacier. It was formed by the impact of the ice rock collapse on August 26th. The lake has since shrunk in size, reducing the risk of a dam breach. However, as the glacier above remains prone to further collapse, continued vigilance is required. The second barrier lake, located on the valley floor, was formed by a landslide triggered by riverbank erosion as the ice rock

0: debris traveled down the tributary channel and entered the main valley. The lake has now nearly drained, and the threat to downstream areas has largely subsided. The third, newly formed barrier lake lies 2.8 kilometers downstream of the second lake. It was created by a landslide triggered by the impact of the ice rock debris and the flood discharge from the upstream lake. It remains unstable and currently poses the highest risk. Emergency response teams downstream have maintained a high level of preparedness and be ready to evacuate at short notice in the event of a possible dam breach. Monitoring and early warning measures have been strengthened. Discharge from the lakes are continuously monitored, while the ice rock collapse zone remains under close observation for signs of secondary collapses. Drone reconnaissance flights should also be conducted more frequently to monitor the stability of overflow from the barrier lakes to identify potential landslides that could block the river and form new barrier lakes.
1: A passenger boat with around 270 people on board has capsized off the northern coast of Cyprus. Local media says that search and rescue efforts are underway with several passengers injured. CGTN will keep you updated for that. We go back to Bishkek, where Chinese President Xi Jinping has arrived in Bishkek to attend the SCO Summit 2026. He will also pay a state visit to Kyrgyzstan at the invitation of President Sadar Japarov.
2: Kyrgyz President Sadir Japarov and his wife welcome President Xi Jinping and his wife Peng Liyuan at Manas International Airport. Japarov presented flowers to Peng Liyuan. Local young women offer traditional pastries and honey to the Chinese president and his wife to welcome the distinguished guests with traditional Kyrgyz customs. A guard of honor lined both sides of the red carpet. The two heads of state and their wives watched performances featuring traditional musical instruments and singing, as well as cultural displays. Local young people also sang Chinese songs. President Xi delivered a written statement. Xi delivered sincere greetings and best wishes to President Japarov and the people of Kyrgyzstan. Xi said China and Kyrgyzstan have a long history of traditional friendship. Over the past 34 years since the establishment of diplomatic relations, China-Kyrgyzstan ties have remained healthy and stable despite changes in the international landscape and have reached a high level as a comprehensive strategic partnership in the new era. Xi noted that cooperation between the two countries has entered a golden period of rapid development, with trade and people-to-people exchanges reaching new heights. Major projects, including the China-Kyrgyzstan-Uzbekistan Railway, are making steady progress and bringing tangible benefits to people in both countries. Xi said he will have in-depth exchanges with President Japarov on China-Kyrgyzstan relations, cooperations across various fields, and international and regional issues of common concern, charting a new blueprint for building a China-Kyrgyzstan community with a shared future. Xi also expresses anticipation ahead of attending the SCO summit in Bishkek and working with all parties to advance the organization's continued development.
1: All right, that's what we have for this hour. Zoom in. I'm Hong Lan in Beijing. Up next is Our World. I'll see you soon.

0: Hello, and thank you so much for joining us again. Well, we begin this hour in Gaza. August the 30th marked the International Day of the Victims of Enforced Disappearances. And in Gaza, thousands of families are still searching for the missing loved ones with little information about their fate. Alina Al-Yazi has more.
1: Thousands of Palestinians in Gaza remain missing, leaving their families without answers about their fate. Some 200 of them are children. Among them is 9-year-old Jalal El-Borj. He disappeared after leaving his family's tent to play near the yellow line in northern Gaza.
2: We searched everywhere for my son, hospitals, police stations, and across the city. When we began losing hope, we turned to the Red Cross. My son has now been missing for 77 days.
1: According to his family, witnesses saw Jalal crossing the yellow line into an area under Israeli military control. Since then, they have received no information about his fate.
3: I appealed to Israeli human rights organizations, including B'Tselem, to pressure Israel to reveal my son Jalal's fate. But so far, the Israeli military has not provided any information. The hardest thing we face is not knowing.
1: For families of the missing, the uncertainty can last for months, with few ways to determine where their loved ones are or what happened to them.
4: Not knowing the fate of their loved ones is a severe humanitarian ordeal. Thousands of families in Gaza are still waiting to learn what happened to their missing relatives, and this continuing situation places an even heavier burden on them.
1: The scale of destruction across Gaza, along with Israel's expansion of the restricted yellow line area, has made the search for the missing even more difficult.
5: While thousands of bodies remain trapped under tons of rubble, around 1,500 others remain missing without a trace. For families in Gaza without closure, it's hard, if not impossible, to move on. Elena Liazji, CGTN, Gaza.
0: It has been 5 years since former U.S. President Joe Biden announced the United States withdrawal from Afghanistan. Residents in Kabul say the city is seeing signs of recovery, but challenges still remain in areas such as education. Zabayala Abbasin has more.
6: In Kabul's bustling Shahrinau area, daily life moves on amid deep economic change. 44-year-old Muhammad Sabir Sahibzada runs a tailor shop. It is supplying livelihoods to 20 Afghans. The hum of the sewing machine still a story of resilience. Sabir recalls the turmoil caused by the power shift.
4: Around noon, in broad daylight, all the shops closed. Rumors spread that the government had collapsed. Over time, we adapted to the new environment, and a business has even improved compared with before.
6: Beyond the shop, Sabir faces a more personal struggle. His three daughters are unable to continue education beyond secondary school. He says watching their opportunities narrow has brought a pain no amount of work can ease.
4: It is a difficult feeling when you cannot do anything for your children and loved ones.
6: Within the same

0: four walls, a quiet bond endures. Sabe's 14-year-old son Mehdi is an 8th-grade student who joins his father at the shop after school. He finds purpose in the trade and values the time he spends with his father.
1: I love my father. He has been my supporter. Whenever I'm here with him, I enjoy his company.
0: A few kilometers away, another story of resilience is unfolding. Nazanin Mohammadi, a former Kabul University student, has opened her own office. She works as a visa and digital marketing consultant. She is building a career in a climate where professional opportunities for women are increasingly limited.
2: It was my second year studying in Kabul University when they told that the universities were shut and what would you do? I have never given up on my dreams and ambition. Therefore, I chose a new path and opened my own office.
0: Her colleague and friend Neelam Nadri points to Nazanin's persistence as a quiet form of defiance against the limitations. The women behind closed doors, the men struggling to find work, the children who have never known a classroom. They are still here, and every day they fight a battle not for headlines, but for a meal, a breath, a measure of dignity. This is Kabul, 5 years on, and for millions, the struggle continues. Zmaria Leobasin, CGTN, Kabul.
3: Turning to Mexico, deported migrants recount harsh treatment inside U.S. immigration detention, alleging abuse, intimidation, and lack of oversight. Human rights group and attorneys say the system is moving further away from the rule of law. Alistair Bavstock has more.
4: Mexico, where U.S. deportees have returned to tell of their experiences at the hands of American immigration authorities.
5: Human rights organizations have documented what they describe as a pattern of abuse across the U.S. immigration detention system, alleging systematic neglect, abuse, and violence. Charges flatly rejected by the Trump administration. Behind the findings are the stories.
4: Marco Tulio Gonzalez left El Salvador for the United States 12 years ago. Life was relatively calm until it wasn't.
6: Muy bien, tenía trabajo.
7: It was really good. I had a job. We weren't afraid of raids. It was a very, very calm life.
4: Last year, a crack in his windshield led to a routine traffic stop. It ended with him inside the U.S. immigration detention system.
7: When I had my court hearing, the judge let me go, but when I went to sign my release papers, the immigration agents were waiting for me, and they told me I was being detained.
4: Immigration attorney Marco Zuniga says what's happening is the deterioration of the rule of law around immigration in the U.S.
8: Our experience in migration courts has been terrible. ICE agents are being given powers no one has ever seen, walking into courtrooms right under judges' noses and arresting people.
4: Gonzalez was sent to a federal prison in Leavenworth, Kansas, one notorious for the harsh conditions inside.
7: The guards treated us as if we were extremely dangerous criminals. We were locked up all day. We couldn't shower. We had no access to laundry. We couldn't contact the outside world.
4: Marco says the undocumented in the U.S. today live in a permanent environment of terror.
6: Estos delincuentes con máscara.
7: These ICE agents are criminals in masks because they have the power to kill and the power to violate people's rights. And there is nothing and no one who can stop this.
4: That lack of accountability is real, says Zuniga, as current policy chips away at a U.S. justice system that he says should protect the most vulnerable.
8: Never before have we seen a federal judge reprimand Department of Justice lawyers the way we're seeing now. State bar associations are opening proceedings against lawyers seeking answers from the Trump administration. There's a lot of darkness at the moment.
4: For Marco, that darkness isn't abstract. It's what he lived through, and the likely reality of thousands more currently inside U.S. immigration detention. Alistair Bavstock, CGTN, Mexico City.
3: Well, 2026 marked the 10th anniversary of the first Lantau Mekong Cooperation Leaders Meeting. This week, representatives from China, Cambodia, Laos, Myanmar, Thailand, and Vietnam are gathering in China's northwest province.

0: of Qinghai for dialogue and exchanges. The event has officially opened in Xining, the capital city of Qinghai province. Delegates from six countries have discussed industrial cooperation, ecological conservation, cultural heritage protection, and youth development. They have also expressed hope for more collaboration and people-to-people exchanges to promote regional development.
1: With this natural advantage of the region, this river connects six countries. These six countries are not only a geographical connection, but also require special cooperation in economy, culture, and tourism, and in various aspects.
2: Without good preservation or maintenance, the water would not come in good quality until Thailand, Cambodia, or Vietnam. So what I learned about the visit there is how local people and the local government join hands in taking care of the river, which is very impressive and very thankful.
3: The Langchang Mekong Corporation is one of the framework that connects six countries together through the people-to-people exchange. Yeah. And I hope that in the future, this cooperation will be more stronger and stronger.
4: I firmly believe that we will ensure the younger generation continues to value these rivers and help them understand their importance and significance. Looking forward, we will strive to expand our cooperation mechanisms across all sectors, whether in the economy, politics, culture, tourism, transport, or other industries, so that all these sectors can be developed further.
0: That's going to do it for today's Our World. I'm Hona in Beijing. Thank you so much for watching. I'll see you soon.

0: Hello, thank you so much for joining us. And we begin this hour in Bishkek, where Chinese President Xi Jinping has arrived in Bishkek to attend the SCO Summit 2026. He will also pay a state visit to Kyrgyzstan at the invitation of President Sardar Japarov.
1: Kyrgyz President Sardar Japarov and his wife welcome President Xi Jinping and his wife Peng Liyuan at Manas International Airport. Japarov presented flowers to Peng Liyuan. Local young women offered traditional pastries and honey to the Chinese president and his wife to welcome the distinguished guests with traditional Kyrgyz customs. A guard of honor lined both sides of the red carpet. The two heads of state and their wives watched performances featuring traditional musical instruments and singing, as well as cultural displays. Local young people also sang Chinese songs. President Xi delivered a written statement. Xi delivered sincere greetings and best wishes to President Japarov and the people of Kyrgyzstan. Xi said China and Kyrgyzstan have a long history of traditional friendship. Over the past 34 years since the establishment of diplomatic relations, China-Kyrgyzstan ties have remained healthy and stable despite changes in the international landscape and have reached a high level as a comprehensive strategic partnership in the new era. Xi noted that cooperation between the two countries has entered a golden period of rapid development, with trade and people-to-people exchanges reaching new heights. Major projects, including the China-Kyrgyzstan-Uzbekistan Railway, are making steady progress and bringing tangible benefits to people in both countries. Xi said he will have in-depth exchanges with President Japarov on China-Kyrgyzstan relations, cooperations across various fields, and international and regional issues of common concern, charting a new blueprint for building a China-Kyrgyzstan community with a shared future. Xi also expressed his anticipation ahead of attending the SCO summit in Bishkek and working with all parties to advance the organization's continued development.
0: CGTN has talked with Chinese ambassador to Kyrgyzstan, Liu Jianping, about the importance of cultural exchanges in building mutual trust and strong economic ties between the two countries. Take a listen.
2: Cultural exchange is of great importance, especially in today's world. Enhancing mutual understanding among peoples of different countries can help prevent many disputes, and cultural exchange plays a vital role in that regard. As neighbors, China and Kyrgyzstan have enjoyed robust economic and trade cooperation. Last year, bilateral trade exceeded $27 billion, representing more than a quarter of China's total trade with all five Central Asian countries. This is a truly remarkable achievement.
0: Chinese universities and companies are helping Kyrgyzstan expand its capacity to train engineers at home. A new joint institute in Bishkek offers academic education, scientific research, and hands-on industrial experiences. Alicia Milankovic has more.
3: Kyrgyzstan's science and higher education minister arrives at Kyrgyz Polytechnic, accompanied by the university rector. Inside the university's conference hall, Kyrgyz and Chinese traditional dancers bring both cultures to the stage as government officials, academics, company representatives, and students get

0: gather for the institute's opening. At the heart of the new institute is a donation of 16 specialized laboratories, described as the largest concentration of such facilities anywhere in Central Asia.
1: These labs will be open not just for students and professors at this university, but also to young researchers and scientists, allowing them to conduct practical scientific work and advanced research in green energy and the mining industry.
0: Following the ceremony, officials and visitors toured the newly established laboratories, viewing equipment designed to give students hands-on experience in practical training, experimentation, and scientific research. The institute creates a direct link between Kyrgyz Polytechnic, Zhejiang University, and Xianjiatong University, while also bringing Chinese industrial partners into the program, connecting classroom learning and scientific research with real-world industry.
2: Through the joint training of master's and doctoral students, we will tailor talent development to the needs of industry, including Kyrgyz enterprises in sectors important to high-quality economic growth.
0: Students here will follow a three-year master's program, combining university study in both countries with direct exposure to industry.
3: The master's program involves this university, a partner university in China, and also includes a mandatory one-year internship at an enterprise. This is not an ordinary 3 years long master's program. The lectures will be in English.
0: The opening gives education a practical role in cooperation developed through the Belt and Road Initiative and the SCO, as these days Bishkek becomes the focus of regional diplomacy. And this new institute is about more than education. It is about preparing a new generation to carry cooperation between China and Kyrgyzstan forward as their leaders gather here for the SCO summit. Alyosha Milenkovic, CGTN, Bishkek.
4: A multilingual version of the Chinese TV program Classics quoted by Xi Jinping has begun airing over major media outlets in SCO member states. The launch took place earlier today in Kyrgyz capital Bishkek. Kyrgyz President Sardar Japarov sent a congratulatory message for the launch. Produced by China Media Group, the program explores classical Chinese texts and quotations frequently cited by Chinese President Xi Jinping in his speeches and writings. It offers international audiences insight into Xi Jinping's views on governance, philosophy, and China's approach to global affairs. More than 100 guests from across the SCO community attended the launch. The program is expected to promote cultural and media exchanges among SCO member states. Turning to China's Xizang Autonomous Region, where 16 people have been confirmed dead and 546 others remain missing after a mudslide struck Jilin Port on China-Ningpo border. Authorities say the disaster took only about 6 to 7 minutes and have explained its causes.
5: The disaster was caused by glacial instability under the long-term effect of climate warming. The event was characterized by abrupt onset, high peak discharge, rapid flow velocity, strong destructiveness, and widespread impact, representing the new and notable features of cryospheric disasters on the Qinghai Xizang Plateau and its surrounding areas.
4: Following the mudslide, China's Ministry of Finance and Ministry of Emergency Management have allocated 120 million yuan for rescue and post-disaster emergency recovery. The National Development Reform Commission have also provided an additional 100 million yuan. Over 2,000 rescuers have been deployed. Authorities have also confirmed that 261 foreign nationals have been identified as missing. China has notified relevant embassies and consulates, and no foreign tourists remain stranded in Jilin County. A passenger boat thought to have around 270 people on board has capsized off the northern coast of Cyprus. Local media says the search and rescue efforts are underway with several passengers injured. A local official says 159 of passengers have been reached. CGTN will keep you updated for the very latest. At least one person has been killed and five others injured in a shooting at a rave party in the northern Swiss canton of Aargau. Police say a major operation is underway in the area. Swiss media reports that the shooting took place before 3 a.m. local time. Around 3,500 people attended the annual overnight event. Ontario Premier Doug Ford has unveiled a large Lake Ontario sign after U.S. President

0: Donald Trump renamed it as, quote, Lake America.
1: Well, it's always going to be Lake Ontario, now and forever. President Trump can call it whatever he wants, but I can tell you the rest of the world will always call it Lake Ontario.
0: Lake Ontario, whose name is more than 400 years old, border with Canadian province of Ontario and the U.S. state of New York. Donald Trump signed an executive order renaming the lake on Thursday, escalating a feud with Canada that has already spouted tariffs of $20 billion U.S. dollars in cross-border trade. The order applies to U.S. federal usage about the lake and does not govern what Canada international borders or other international bodies call the lake. All right, that's it for now. Thank you so much for watching. I'll see you soon.

0: Coming to you live from Beijing, this is China 24. We'll look at China and its impact around the world. I'm Hong Na. First of all, the headlines. Chinese President Xi Jinping pays a state visit to Kyrgyzstan ahead of the SCO summit in Bishkek. Communication signals have been restored to the core rescue sites after a mudslide struck Jurong Port on the China-Ningpo border. And the 2026 China International Big Data Industry Expo is underway in Guiyang in southwest China. Chinese President Xi Jinping has arrived in Bishkek to attend the SCO Summit 2026. He will also pay a state visit to Kyrgyzstan at invitation of President Sardar Japarov.
1: Kyrgyz President Sardar Japarov and his wife welcome President Xi Jinping and his wife Peng Liyuan at Manas International Airport. Japarov presented flowers to Peng Liyuan. Local young women offer traditional pastries and honey to the Chinese president and his wife to welcome the distinguished guests with traditional Kyrgyz customs. A guard of honor lined both sides of the red carpet. The two heads of state and their wives watched performances featuring traditional musical instruments and singing, as well as cultural displays. Local young people also sang Chinese songs. President Xi delivered a written statement. Xi delivered sincere greetings and best wishes to President Japarov and the people of Kyrgyzstan. Xi said China and Kyrgyzstan have a long history of traditional friendship. Over the past 34 years since the establishment of diplomatic relations, China-Kyrgyzstan ties have remained healthy and stable despite changes in the international landscape and have reached a high level as a comprehensive strategic partnership in the new era. Xi noted that cooperation between the two countries has entered a golden period of rapid development, with trade and people-to-people exchanges reaching new heights. Major projects, including the China-Kyrgyzstan-Uzbekistan Railway, are making steady progress and bringing tangible benefits to people in both countries. Xi said he will have in-depth exchanges with President Japarov on China-Kyrgyzstan relations, cooperations across various fields, and international and regional issues of common concern, charting a new blueprint for building a China-Kyrgyzstan community with a shared future. Xi also expressed his anticipation ahead of attending the SCO summit in Bishkek and working with all parties to advance the organization's continued development.
0: All right, for more, let's go live to our correspondent Yang Chenxi, who's live for us in Bishkek. Good to see you, Chenxi. I hope everything is well there. So tell us more about the atmosphere there and what can we anticipate on the SCO summit?
2: Of course. Now, the city of Bishkek is in summit and state visit mode right now. Across the city, we've seen many reminders of not only the Shanghai Cooperation Organization summit, but also the ties between China and Kyrgyzstan. We've seen digital billboards showing the 25th anniversary of the SCO, and also messages celebrating the friendship between the two countries. And these messages are not only on the billboards, but also on the windows of

0: Bishkek city buses as well. So beyond security and logistics, there is a sense of celebration here. The city is clearly making an effort to present itself as a host of a major international gathering.
1: Well, Chen Xi, you must been talking to international journalists there. So what will be the major topics of focus during this year's summits?
0: Of course, there are three broad areas to pay attention to. First is, of course, security, which will remain the core of the SCO. It includes counterterrorism, fighting transnational crime, fighting extremism, and also addressing broader regional security issues. But secondly, experts also expect this year's SCO summit to have a focus on practical cooperation, things like transportation and trade, energy, and artificial intelligence. Now, last but not least, and perhaps more importantly, leaders are expected to get together and look for ways to build on the important consensus and results achieved during the 2025 Tianjin SCO Summit, which laid out a strategic blueprint for the organization in the next 10 years and established several new cooperation platforms.
1: All right. Thank you so much, Chen Xi, for your updates from Bishkek. We'll keep you updated for the very latest there. Public figures and experts from Kyrgyzstan and beyond anticipate that President Xi Jinping's visit will elevate China-Kyrgyzstan ties and inspire the SCO community to bring peace and stability to the world. Take a listen.
2: China is Kyrgyzstan's largest trading partner, and the volume of bilateral trade has more than doubled from 2021 to 2025. Our relationship has reached an unprecedented level, largely due to the strategic guidance provided by the heads of state of both countries. We hope that President Xi's visit will push the comprehensive strategic partnership between China and Kyrgyzstan into a new era and new heights.
3: One of the key strengths of the Shanghai Cooperation Organization is its unique political culture, known as the Shanghai Spirit. It is based on principles of mutual respect, appreciation for diversity, and a pursuit of mutually acceptable solutions for all parties involved. In contrast to the increasing conflicts and crises affecting international institutions today, the SCO offers a distinctly different approach. With its expanding membership and a growing and diversified agenda, it has become one of the most important platforms for cooperation in Eurasia.
4: President Xi Jinping has proposed four major global initiatives that support the Shanghai Cooperation Organization in promoting the Shanghai spirit and enhancing countries' involvement in global governance. These initiatives particularly aim to protect a fair and just international order. In the face of ongoing global challenges, there is great optimism that this SCO summit will further contribute to world peace and stable global development.
1: Earlier, CGTN's talked to Chinese ambassador to Kyrgyzstan, Liu Jiangping, about the importance of cultural exchanges in building mutual trust and strong economic ties between the two countries. Take a listen.
5: Cultural exchange is of great importance, especially in today's world. Enhancing mutual understanding among peoples of different countries can help prevent many disputes, and cultural exchange plays a vital role in that regard. As neighbors, China and Kyrgyzstan have enjoyed robust economic and trade cooperation. Last year, bilateral trade exceeded $27 billion, representing more than a quarter of China's total trade with all five Central Asian countries. This is a truly remarkable achievement.
1: Well, China has long been Kyrgyzstan's largest trading partner and leading source of foreign investment. By the end of July 2026, China's total direct investment in Kyrgyzstan across all sectors have surpassed $2 billion. At the same time, China is rapidly increasing into an important emerging consumer market for Kyrgyzstan. In the first 7 months of this year, China's total imports and exports with Kyrgyzstan surpassed $12 billion.
6: We invited many high-quality Kyrgyz distributors to Chongqing for on-site inspections and purchases. Taking automobiles as an example, from January to July this year, our total export value exceeded 100 million yuan, up over 70% compared to the same period last year.
7: Wool and cashmere are key industries in Kyrgyzstan.

0: The local livestock sector has rich resources and huge growth potential. Last year, China and Kyrgyzstan officially signed a protocol on inspections and quarantine for wash wool and cashmere imports, opening up the Chinese market for their high-quality animal products.
1: All right, for more insights, we're joined by Professor Liu Xu from Renmin University of China. Thank you so much for joining us on CGTN. Professor, as we have seen, China has been Kyrgyzstan's largest trading partner and source of foreign investment for many years. And now the two countries are looking to expand cooperation in areas such as digital economy, clean energy, and artificial intelligence. So where do you see the biggest potential, and which areas should the two sides focus on first?
2: Well, the two countries, I think, has already built a very close ties, economic ties and political ties. That's very important. I think first is about the trade area. We should explore greater potentials of the comparative advantage of both countries. For example, China has a great technology in machinery and energy product, energy producing, energy using. And Kyrgyzstan has the potential about the in agriculture and dairy production, meat production. So we can use those comparative advantage to further implement the bilateral trade. And the second field, I think we already built close ties in the investment field. For example, China already invested a lot of capitals in infrastructure in Kyrgyzstan and also in the energy cooperation and also mining sectors in Kyrgyzstan. And especially, we are building the very important railway between China, Uzbekistan, and Kyrgyzstan. That's very important. That will make Kyrgyzstan to a very important transportation hub in Central Asia, and very important for China to not only to implement the international trade with Kyrgyzstan, but also further implement international export and import with other countries in Central Asia and the European areas.
1: Professor Liu, well, this year marks the 25th anniversary of the founding of the SCO. So what can we anticipate, or what will likely be the major outcomes of this year's summit?
2: Well, I think one of the most important topic of this summit is how to further implement the idea of we could call it one of the core philosophies of SCO, the Shanghai spirit. Shanghai spirit very important and already accepted by all the members of the SCO. It focuses on the different sector, different fields of cooperation, but mainly it focuses on the security cooperation, economic cooperation. And we know in these areas, we still have some very serious, the security risks. For example, Russia and Iran already involved in some regional confrontations with other countries, other great powers. And also, we have some border security problems with Afghanistan. So the situation, security situation, is still very important here. So I think we could to fulfill the Shanghai spirit and to further implement and reduce the risk of the security problem in these regions. And then we also could fulfill the Shanghai spirit to further implement economic cooperation. That's very important. And I think that is the most, useful ways to help us to further advance security situations here.
1: Definitely a lot of highlights will be on the agenda. Thank you so much, Professor Liu Xu, for sharing with us your insights. In an exclusive interview with CGTN host Wang Guan, SCO Deputy Secretary General Sohail Han discussed the agenda of this year's summit. Take a listen.
3: It has been a year since the summit of Tianjin of SCO, a summit that has been revisited and talked about much. It achieved a lot. So what can we expect from the Bishkek summit this year, which coincides with the 25th anniversary of this organization?
4: We are in this Bishkek summit have a very big inventory of agenda.

0: which also envelops global governance initiative. The Bishkek summit is taking place at the time when there is a lot of geopolitical tremors one can feel in the global politics. And under this situation, when some of our members are under security stress or under economic and financial pressures, they are likely to take up these issues. The head of states are going to adopt and sign certain documents, which will be basically a declaration which reflects political security, economic side, and humanitarian cultural side that we are working on. It's a huge agenda. Besides the declaration, we have other papers regarding possibility of new memberships and some decisions that has to be taken and signed by the head of states, some statements that will be issued and endorsed by the head of state, and they will also touch upon the development strategy for 2035 of SCO. We have a lot of discussion on how the global governance initiative can be embedded in the working mechanisms of SCO. Global governance initiative is going to be one of the important thinking point regarding bringing the future of SCO mechanisms. We know that a lot of talks are going about global governance initiative in the global order, that the global south wants to be the part of global order, and they want them to be their voice to be heard, and they want their more representation, inclusivity, and all that structure. I think that all these matters will come up for play and come up for discussion.
1: You're watching China 24 coming up. Rescue efforts continue after a deadly mudslide struck Jurong Port on China and Ipoh border.
2: Twenty-5 years of the Shanghai Cooperation Organization. This year, leaders gather in Bishkek, Kyrgyzstan for the meeting of the SCO Council of Heads of State. The theme, together towards sustainable peace, development and prosperity. Working together on the big issues. Security, trade, connectivity and cultural exchange. Charting a shared vision for the future. Join us for comprehensive coverage of the SCO Bishkek Summit and what it means for the world. 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
1: Turning to the devastating mudslides in China's Xizang, communications have been restored at the core rescue site near Jurong Port in China's Xizang on the China-Nepal border. New base stations have been set up along the route to support ongoing rescue operations there. At least 16 people have been confirmed dead in China, while 546 others are remaining missing. More than 2,000 rescuers and over 200 vehicles have been deployed. The mudslide blocked the G216 National Highway leading to Jurong Port, hampering rescue operations. Specialized personnel from China's People's Armed Forces have arrived at the site on Saturday morning to clear debris and reopen the road, working alongside local rescue teams. As of 3 p.m. today, more than 200 meters of road have been cleared and over 2,000 cubic meters of debris removed. A new landslide developed in Nepal downstream of a barrier lake but has since largely drained via natural flow. Experts say the disaster was triggered by a glacier break on the Nepali side of the border river, causing an ice rock avalanche. All right, for the very latest, we'll go live to our Gongming in Jurong Port. Good to see you, Gongming. So tell us the latest on the rescue efforts and operations there.
3: Yeah, so right now the rescue teams currently are racing against the time to intensify efforts to clear our road and search for survivors in the aftermath of this devastating mudslide. So as we know, this hardest hit area is located in a narrow mountain valley. So that

make all the access extremely difficult. That's why now, so the rescue forces now have been mobilized from three main directions, by land, water, and air, to conduct the full-scale rescue operation. So here, there is a map to give us a whole picture. So first, from the east, that there is a fire rescue team already made their

0: this is also now the main access to the port. And but after the mudslide, they have been covered by the mud and the river. So the engineering rescue team now are trying to use the fill and pave method to pave the new road to go over to the port. So you can see this red part. So within these 2 days, they have successfully advanced 435 meters by 5 o'clock this afternoon. So which means it's from this part to this curve, they have also overcome two very difficult parts and to reach this side. Now, there are still 1.25 kilometers left to reach the final point. And also, on the third direction is from the air, which means actually during this air core area, two helicopters from the military side have already arrived and to provide the supplies and also transfer the personnel and also the transfer the recovered bodies there. So that's so far the main three direction of the rescue operation.
1: Rescue operations are extremely challenging, but they haven't given up hope on finding any survivors. Thank you so much, Gongming, for updates from Jirong. Really appreciate it. All right, for more on burial lakes, we talked to Yang Shudong, Director General of the Department of Risk Monitoring, Comprehensive Fire Prevention and Control, Ministry of Emergency Management. Take a listen.
2: The first upper barrier lake is located downstream of the glacier. It was formed by the impact of the ice rock collapse on August 26th. The lake has since shrunk in size, reducing the risk of a dam breach. However, as the glacier above remains prone to further collapse, continued vigilance is required. The second barrier lake, located on the valley floor, was formed by a landslide triggered by riverbank erosion as the ice rock debris traveled down the tributary channel and entered the main valley. The lake has now nearly drained, and the threat to downstream areas has largely subsided. The third, newly formed barrier lake lies 2.8 kilometers downstream of the second lake. It was created by a landslide triggered by the impact of the ice rock debris and the flood discharge from the upstream lake. It remains unstable and currently poses the highest risk. Emergency response teams downstream have maintained a high level of preparedness and be ready to evacuate at short notice in the event of a possible dam breach. Monitoring and early warning measures have been strengthened. Discharge from the lakes are continuously monitored, while the ice rock collapse zone remains under close observation for signs of secondary collapses. Drone reconnaissance flights should also be conducted more frequently to monitor the stability of overflow from the barrier lakes to identify potential landslides that could block the river and form new barrier lakes.
1: About 70 firefighters and rescue personnel are working around the clock to search for those still missing in the core disaster hit areas around Jirong Port. In an exclusive interview with CGTN, Guo Xiqing, a member of the China Search and Rescue Team, talk about the challenges faced by rescuers at Jirong Port. Take a listen.
3: I'm still in the core affected area at the Jilong Port, and we're continuing the search and rescue operation. Right now, the biggest challenge is the mud. As we move forward with the search, we encounter large areas of mud that are almost like a swamp. With every step, our feet sink into it, making it very difficult to push forward. We're working in shifts, rotating every 2 to 4 hours. Each team consists of 6 people. We mainly carry our personal supplies, along with search tools such as equipment for tapping, digging, and scraping. It's already getting foggy, and rain is expected tonight. As you can see, the fog has already started to set in here. Our team members are still out there continuing the search. At the moment, everyone is involved in the operation. Given the weather conditions, we need to speed up the search and make the most of the time we have.
1: Local officials in Xizang say they have resettled almost

0: 500 residents from five villages following the mudslides. They also say over 254 nationals have been identified as unaccounted for in the region.
1: We have successfully transferred and resettled 499 residents from five villages in at-risk areas of Jirong Town and Salle Township, and urgently allocated over 57,000 pieces of relief supplies, including cotton coats and cotton tents. We transferred 555 domestic tourists from Jirong, identified 261 foreign tourists as unaccounted for, steadily advanced the diversion and resettlement of foreign tourists stranded in Xizang, and responded to the concerns of all parties in a timely manner. At present, there are no foreign tourists stranded in Jirong County.
0: Meanwhile, more than 2,000 rescuers have been dispatched to Jirong Port in southwest China's Xizang Autonomous Region following mudslides triggered by glacier collapse on the Nepal side. The scale of the disaster is only part of the challenge. Reaching the hardest hit area is proving to be just as difficult. Here's a look at why.
2: The disaster began with a massive ice avalanche. Rock, soil, and debris tore down the mountainside for nearly 20 kilometers, dropping nearly 3,300 meters in elevation. That has left rescuers facing a vast and challenging area to search. But reaching the disaster zone is proving to be a challenge in itself. Two major roads leading to Jirong Port have been destroyed, forcing rescuers to find temporary routes through the mountains. The terrain is deep and the valleys are narrow, with some sections just 3 meters wide. That leaves little room for rescuers to move and even less space for heavy machinery. Days of rain have saturated the ground, while thick mud and hidden holes make the terrain treacherous. Water continues to flow through parts of the disaster zone, threatening to wash away newly repaired sections and undo hours of work. The mountains also pose major challenges for aerial rescue. Dense fog can severely reduce visibility, while strong crosswinds and wind shear can make flying hazardous. Finding safe places to land is another challenge. There is also the continuing threat of ice and snow avalanches. Taken together, these conditions are making both access to the disaster zone and the rescue operations on the ground exceptionally difficult.
0: In-depth research shows a massive rock and ice avalanche devastated the mountain valley along the China-Nepal border. Experts say the disaster offers a stark reminder of how global warming can damage the human society. CGTN's Wang Hongjia has more.
3: In just 7 minutes, more than 10 millions of tons of ice and rock came crashing down the mountainside, traveling roughly 22 kilometers at a speed of 50 meters per second. The debris transformed into a massive surge of slurry, engulfing everything in its path. It was almost Pompeii time in the Himalayas, but this time the destructive force came not from volcanic ash, but from ice, rock and water. Scientists call this phenomenon a rock and ice avalanche. So what exactly is a rock and ice avalanche? In summer, meltwater can seep into cracks in the mountain. When temperatures drop in winter, the water freezes, and repeated cycles of freezing and thawing gradually weaken the rock. Climate warming and cryosphere thaw enhance this process, and glaciers and mountain slopes become unstable. When part of the mountain finally gives way, massive amounts of rock, ice and water can collapse together. Unlike a conventional debris flow, the combination of rock, ice and water has high velocity and highly erosive, makes it far more destructive.
4: The slurry moves extremely fast. The ice reduces friction and helps lift and carry the debris, making the whole mass flow much faster. Once it enters the river, large amounts of meltwater add even more force, sending the flow downstream with destructive impacts.
3: The aftermath could be far from over. Take Chamoli in the Western Himalayas, for example. 5 years ago, a similar rock ice avalanche struck India's Chamoli, with its impact continuing for more than half a year. Secondary hazards, the risk of barrier lake breaches and persistent

0: and sediment disturbances remained long after the initial disaster. The Earth's third pole has been warning of this threat for years. Now many believe the tipping point has arrived.
1: More frequent glacial disasters are becoming harder to avoid. The key is to slow the pace of global warming. Cutting greenhouse gas emissions is the fundamental solution. But even then, some changes are already underway.
0: And in Alaska, the Alps, the Andes, and so many other high mountain ranges, the same question keeps coming up. Global warming may have begun as a warning. Now, the penalty is real and is getting heavier. But still, actions matter. Wang Jia, CGTN, Beijing.
2: You're watching China 24, coming up. The 2026 China International Big Data Industry Expo is underway in Guiyang in southwest China.
3: Images may appear to be identical, but looks can be deceiving. The difference is not always obvious. It has to be discovered. There are always different sides to a story. We put the focus on the details. To see more, to understand better. CGTN. See the difference. Each day, there are millions of stories. 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Wherever you look, we are there. 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We put the pieces together to find what really matters to you. All around the world, all around the clock. Our reporters are at home across the globe. From our headquarters in Beijing and production centers in Washington, Nairobi, and London. 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CGTN. See the difference.
2: The 2026 China International Big Data Industry Expo is underway in Guiyang, the capital of China's southwest Guizhou province. Services and exhibitors on data annotation are a highlight, with robots performing data collection and annotation work. The National Data Bureau announced a series of new measures at the event, including a new round of data annotation pilot programs over 32 cities and commercial models for data tokens tailored to real industry conditions. The Data Industry Development Report says the country's data industry surpassed 6 trillion yuan, with data products and services accounting for more than 70% of the industry's total output value. And there are more than 480,000 data-related enterprises nationwide. As AI becomes more capable, the conversation is shifting from what machines can do to how well they can understand and serve people. Earlier, we have talked with Shanghai Joy Up Company CEO Li Qingdu. He shared his insights on what comes next and how AI can truly serve society.
4: Social AI right now is really gaining momentum. It's bringing real benefits to areas such as education, elderly care, and just for the next stage of AI. Which one do you think would be harder? Is it making machines more intelligent or making them better at understanding human needs?
5: Both of them is very important. But make a machine smarter, we can do that by improving reasoning with better data, algorithm, computing, and feedback. But human understanding is much different. People do not always say exactly what they need. Meaning depends on context, emotion, culture, habit, and trust. Such as in elderly care, for example, a robot should not make a medical judgment. It should notice uncertainty, ask respectful following up questions, offer appropriate assistant and involve

0: caregiving when needed. This requires multimodal understanding, privacy protection, and human oversight. So, a truly intelligent machine know when to act, when to ask, and when to step back. We should keep the button by our hand, and no, we should close it or power off the machine. The button always should be used by us.
1: And looking ahead, what do you think it will take to make AI not just more powerful, but genuinely more beneficial to society?
0: To make AI generally beneficial, responsibility has to be designed into whole system from the beginning. First, we need a clear human purpose. We should begin with a real need, and define what success means. Second, we need a high quality and lawful obtained data with strong privacy protection. Third, we need a clear safety boundary and a human oversight, especially when AI can act in the physical world. Finally, we need accountability. People should understand what an AI system can do and cannot do. And responsibility must remain clear when something goes wrong. A real measure of AI progress is the responsible value it's create for people.
1: Well, 2026 marked the 10th anniversary of the first Lantau-Mekong Cooperation Leaders Meeting, and this week, representatives from China, Cambodia, Laos, Myanmar, Thailand, and Vietnam are gathering in China's northwest province of Qinghai for dialogue and exchanges. The event has officially opened in Xining, the capital city of Qinghai Province. Delegates from six countries have discussed industrial cooperation, ecological conservation, cultural heritage protection, and youth development. They express hope for more collaboration and people-to-people exchanges to promote regional development.
2: With this natural advantage of the region, this river connects six countries. These six countries are not only a geographical connection, but also require special cooperation in economy, culture, and tourism, and in various aspects.
3: Without good preservation or maintenance, the water would not come in good quality until Thailand, Cambodia, or Vietnam. So what I learned about the visit there is how local people and the local government join hands in taking care of the river, which is very impressive and very thankful.
4: Now, Langchang Mekong Corporation is one of the framework that connects six countries together through the people-to-people exchange. Yeah. And I hope that in the future, this cooperation will be more stronger and stronger.
5: I firmly believe that we will ensure the younger generation continues to value these rivers and help them understand their importance and significance. Looking forward, we will strive to expand our cooperation mechanisms across all sectors, whether in the economy, politics, culture, tourism, transport, or other industries, so that all these sectors can be developed further.
1: That's what we have for China 24. As always, we welcome your thoughts and comments. You can reach us at china24@cgtn.com. We'll leave you now with the natural scenery in southwest China's Yunnan province. I'm Hong Nan, Beijing. Thanks for watching. See you soon.

0: Chinese President Xi Jinping arrives in Bishkek for the SCO Summit 2026 and a state visit to Kyrgyzstan. Rescue efforts continue in southwest China's Xizang as the death toll there from the devastating mudslides rises to 16. Ontario Premier Doug Ford unveils a large Lake Ontario sun as U.S. President Donald Trump seeks to rename it Lake America. Hello and thank you so much for joining us. And we began this hour in Bishkek, where Chinese President Xi Jinping has arrived in Bishkek to attend the SCO Summit 2026. It will also pay a state visit to Kyrgyzstan at the invitation of President Sardar Japarov.
1: Kyrgyz President Sardar Japarov and his wife welcome President Xi Jinping and his wife Peng Liyuan at Manas International Airport. Japarov presented flowers to Peng Liyuan. Local young women offer traditional pastries and honey to the Chinese president and his wife to welcome the distinguished guests with traditional Kyrgyz customs. A guard of honor lined both sides of the red carpet. The two heads of state and their wives watched performances featuring traditional musical instruments and singing, as well as cultural displays. Local young people also sang Chinese songs. President Xi delivered a written statement. Xi delivered sincere greetings and best wishes to President Japarov and the people of Kyrgyzstan. Xi said China and Kyrgyzstan have a long history of traditional friendship. Over the past 34 years since the establishment of diplomatic relations, China-Kyrgyzstan ties have remained healthy and stable despite changes in the international landscape and have reached a high level as a comprehensive strategic partnership in the new era. Xi noted that cooperation between the two countries has entered a golden period of rapid development, with trade and people-to-people exchanges reaching new heights. Major projects, including the China-Kyrgyzstan-Uzbekistan Railway, are making steady progress and bringing tangible benefits to people in both countries. Xi said he will have in-depth exchanges with President Japarov on China-Kyrgyzstan relations, cooperations across various fields, and international and regional issues of common concern, charting a new blueprint for building a China-Kyrgyzstan community with a shared future. Xi also expressed his anticipation ahead of attending the SCO summit in Bishkek and working with all parties to advance the organization's continued development.
0: Well, CGTN has talked to Chinese ambassador to Kyrgyzstan Liu Jiangping about the importance of cultural exchanges in building mutual trust and the strong economic ties between the two countries. Take a listen.
2: Cultural exchange is of great importance, especially in today's world. Enhancing mutual understanding among peoples of different countries can help prevent many disputes, and cultural exchange plays a vital role in that regard. As neighbors, China and Kyrgyzstan have enjoyed robust economic and trade cooperation. Last year, bilateral trade exceeded $27 billion, representing more than a quarter of China's total trade with all five Central Asian countries. This is a truly remarkable achievement.
0: Well, China has long been Kyrgyzstan's largest trading partner and leading source of foreign investment. By the end of July 2026, China's total direct investment in Kyrgyzstan across all sectors surpassed $2 billion. At the same time, China is rapidly expanding into an important emerging consumer market for Kyrgyzstan. In the first 7 months of this year, China's total imports and exports with Kyrgyzstan surpassed $12 billion.
3: We invited many high-quality Kyrgyz distributors to Chongqing for on-site inspections and purchases. Taking automobiles as an example, from January to July this year, our total export value exceeded 100 million yuan, up over 70% compared to the same period last year.
4: Wool and cashmere are key industries in Kyrgyzstan. The local livestock sector has rich resources and huge growth potential. Last year, China and Kyrgyzstan officially signed a protocol on inspections and quarantine for wash wool and cashmere imports, opening up the Chinese

0: Chinese market for their high-quality animal products.
1: Chinese universities and companies are also helping Kyrgyzstan expand its capacity to train engineers at home. A new joint institute in Bishkek offers academic education, scientific research, and hands-on industrial experiences. Alicia Milankovic has more.
2: Kyrgyzstan's science and higher education minister arrives at Kyrgyz Polytechnic, accompanied by the university rector. Inside the university's conference hall, Kyrgyz and Chinese traditional dancers bring both cultures to the stage as government officials, academics, company representatives and students gather for the institute's opening. At the heart of the new institute is a donation of 16 specialized laboratories, described as the largest concentration of such facilities anywhere in Central Asia.
3: These labs will be open not just for students and professors at this university, but also to young researchers and scientists, allowing them to conduct practical scientific work and advanced research in green energy and the mining industry.
2: Following the ceremony, officials and visitors toured the newly established laboratories, viewing equipment designed to give students hands-on experience in practical training, experimentation, and scientific research. The institute creates a direct link between Kyrgyz Polytechnic, Zhejiang University, and Xianjiatong University, while also bringing Chinese industrial partners into the program, connecting classroom learning and scientific research with real-world industry.
4: Through the joint training of master's and doctoral students, we will tailor talent development to the needs of industry, including Kyrgyz enterprises in sectors important to high-quality economic growth.
2: Students here will follow a three-year master's program, combining university study in both countries with direct exposure to industry.
5: The master's program involves this university, a partner university in China, and also includes a mandatory one-year internship at an enterprise. This is not an ordinary 3 years long master's program. The lectures will be in English.
2: The opening gives education a practical role in cooperation developed through the Belt and Road Initiative and the SCO, as these days Bishkek becomes the focus of regional diplomacy.
6: And this new institute is about more than education. It is about preparing a new generation to carry cooperation between China and Kyrgyzstan forward as their leaders gather here for the SCO summit. Alyosha Milenkovic, CGTN, Bishkek.
1: CGTN has talked to Alikbek Jinchinkalov, the former Minister of Foreign Affairs of Kyrgyzstan. He said the SCO is evolving from a security-based bloc into a broader platform promoting collaboration, multipolarity and consensus-based decision-making. Take a listen.
7: I would like to emphasize that this is the fourth time Kyrgyzstan has assumed the SCO presidency. Kyrgyzstan is also a founding member of the organization. Over the past 25 years, the SCO has made tremendous progress. Initially, its focus was mainly on regional security. Today, the necessary mechanisms are in place, and cooperation among security agencies, special services, and diplomats has reached a very high level. The SCO is now moving beyond economic cooperation to focus increasingly on cultural and humanitarian ties, the development of our societies, and the promotion of the Shanghai spirit, the spirit that has allowed our neighboring and brotherly peoples to live in peace and friendship for centuries. This is increasingly taking on a human dimension. Today, Chinese President Xi Jinping and Kyrgyz President Sadir Japarov are looking not only at technical or economic issues, but also at the development of society and human capital. President Xi has described this as a community with a shared future for humanity. This is a very important trend in today's world.
8: Images may appear to be identical, but looks can be deceiving. The difference is not always obvious. It has to be discovered. There are always different sides to a story. We put the focus on the details. To see more, to understand better. CGTN. See the difference.
1: Turning to the devastating mudslides in China's Xinjiang community.

0: Patients have been restored at the core rescue site near Jurong Port in China's Xizang Autonomous Region on the China-Ningpo border. New base stations have been setting up along the route to support ongoing rescue operations. At least 16 people have been confirmed dead in China, while 546 others remain missing. More than 2,000 rescuers and over 200 vehicles have been deployed. The mudslide blocked the G260 National Highway, leading to Jurong Port, hampering rescue operations. Specialized personnel from China's People's Armed Forces arrived at the site on Saturday morning to clear debris and reopen the roads, working along with local rescue teams. As of 3 p.m. today, more than 200 meters of road have been cleared and over 2,000 cubic meters of debris removed. A new landslide developed in Nepal downstream of a barrier lake, but has since largely drained via natural flow. Experts say the disaster was triggered by a glacier break on the Nepali side of the border river, causing an ice rock avalanche. Rescue teams have been arriving in Jurong and China's Xizang region to conduct relief operations there. CGTN's Gong Ming has more.
1: Here there is a map to give us a whole picture. So first, from the east, that there is a fire rescue team already made their way from this mountain road to try to reach this core area, which is the original port, to have conducted the search work for 4 days. And the second one is from this north. This is also now the main access to the port. And but after the mudslide, they have been covered by the mud and the river. So the engineer rescue team now are trying to use the field and pave method to pave the new road to go over to the port. So you can see this red part. So within these 2 days, they have successfully advanced 435 meters by 5 o'clock this afternoon. So which means it's from this part to this curve, they have also overcome two very difficult parts and to reach this side. Now there are still 1.25 kilometers left to reach the final point. And also on the third direction is from the air, which means actually during this air core area, two helicopters from the military side have already arrived and to provide the supplies and also transfer the personnel and also the transfer the recovered bodies there.
0: In-depth research shows a massive rock and ice avalanche devastated the mountain valley along the China-Nepal border. Experts say the disaster offers a stark reminder of how global warming can damage the human society. CGTN's Wang Hongjia has more.
2: In just 7 minutes, more than 10 million of tons of ice and rock came crashing down the mountainside, traveling roughly 22 kilometers at a speed of 15 meters per second. The debris transformed into a massive surge of slurry, engulfing everything in its path. It was almost Pompeii time in the Himalayas, but this time the destructive force came not from volcanic ash, but from ice, rock and water. Scientists call this phenomenon a rock and ice avalanche. So what exactly is a rock and ice avalanche? In summer, melted water can seep into cracks in the mountain. When temperatures drop in winter, the water freezes, and repeated cycles of freezing and thawing gradually weaken the rock. Climate warming and cryosphere thaw enhance this process, and glaciers and mountain slopes become unstable. When part of the mountain finally gives way, massive amounts of rock, ice, and water can collapse together. Unlike a conventional debris flow, the combination of rock, ice, and water has high velocity and highly erosive, makes it far more destructive.
3: The slurry moves extremely fast. The ice reduces friction and helps lift and carry the debris, making the whole mass flow much faster. Once it enters the river, large amounts of meltwater add even more force, sending the flow downstream with destructive impacts.
2: The aftermath could be far from over. Take Chamoli in the Western Himalayas, for example. 5 years ago, a similar rock ice avalanche struck India's Chamoli, with its impact continuing for more than half a year. Secondary hazards, the risk of barrier lake breaches and persistent sediment disturbances, remained long after the initial disaster.

0: The Earth's third pole has been warning of this threat for years. Now, many believe the tipping point has arrived.
1: More frequent glacial disasters are becoming harder to avoid. The key is to slow the pace of global warming. Cutting greenhouse gas emissions is the fundamental solution. But even then, some changes are already underway.
0: And in Alaska, the Alps, the Andes, and so many other high mountain ranges, the same question keeps coming up. Global warming may have begun as a warning. Now, the penalty is real and is getting heavier. But still, actions matter. Wahongjia, CGTN, Beijing.
2: For more on the barrier lakes, earlier we have talked with Mr. Yang Xudong, Director General of the Department of Risk Monitoring and Comprehensive Fire Prevention and Control, Ministry of Emergency Management. Take a listen.
3: 编号为1号的堰灾湖, 也就是上部堰灾湖.
4: The first upper barrier lake is located downstream of the glacier. It was formed by the impact of the ice rock collapse on August 26th. The lake has since shrunk in size, reducing the risk of a dam breach. However, as the glacier above remains prone to further collapse, continued vigilance is required. The second barrier lake, located on the valley floor, was formed by a landslide triggered by riverbank erosion as the ice rock debris traveled down the tributary channel and entered the main valley. The lake has now nearly drained, and the threat to downstream areas has largely subsided. The third, newly formed barrier lake lies 2.8 kilometers downstream of the second lake. It was created by a landslide triggered by the impact of the ice rock debris and the flood discharge from the upstream lake. It remains unstable and currently poses the highest risk. Emergency response teams downstream have maintained a high level of preparedness and be ready to evacuate at short notice in the event of a possible dam breach. Monitoring and early warning measures have been strengthened. Discharge from the lakes are continuously monitored, while the ice rock collapse zone remains under close observation for signs of secondary collapses. Drone reconnaissance flights should also be conducted more frequently to monitor the stability of overflow from the barrier lakes to identify potential landslides that could block the river and form new barrier lakes.
2: Well, search and rescue operations are also ongoing in the affected parts. In Nepal, the mudslide destroyed many roads, leaving helicopters the only way to reach certain areas. Rescuers have to deal with landscapes made nearly impassable due to heavy mud, debris, and large rocks. Ravina Bawa has more.
5: We are at the last motorable point till where the media and the public are allowed. This is Trishuli, and beyond this, there is much more damage. Rescue work, as you can see, is going on. It is tough for the rescue workers to operate in this terrain because there's so much slush and debris that came in, and because of the rain, things are so wet that their feet are sinking into the slush. So it's a difficult terrain to maneuver. And apart from that, on the other hand, this road, which was connecting it's the main trade route between Nepal and China, this road has totally been destroyed and destructed. And over the last few days, some bits of it have been restored. There's so much slush around that even walking on this road is so difficult, but now things are settling a bit. This road has been restored, say, around 100, 150 meters, where you can see those machines still working and clearing the path. And it's very important to restore this because then those areas which are so inaccessible because of the, difficult terrain, like Rosuwa, where main damage has happened, that can only be accessed through helicopters. And once these roads are restored, it will be easy for the rescue workers to reach there. And the climate has also played a difficult role in the sense harsh and severe conditions make it challenging for the rescue workers to operate. Ravinder Bawa, CGTN, Trishuli.
2: Well, six people are reported to have died after a passenger boat thought to be carrying around 270 people capsized at the northern coast of Cyprus. Local media says search and rescue operations are underway. Those rescued have been taken to the port of Kyrenia to be transferred to hospitals. A local official says 159 passengers have been reached. CDTN will keep you updated for the very latest. Ontario Premier Doug Ford has unveiled a large Lake Ontario sign after U.S. President Donald Trump renamed it as Lake America.
6: Well, it's always going to be Lake Ontario, now and forever. President Trump can call it whatever he wants, but I can tell you the rest of the world will always call it Lake Ontario.
2: Lake Ontario, whose name is more than 400 years old, borders both Canadian province of Ontario and U.S. state of New York. Donald Trump signed an executive order renaming the lake on Thursday, escalating feud with Canada that already spouted tariffs on $20 billion U.S. dollars in cross-border trade. The order applies to U.S. federal usage about the lake and does not govern what Canada international bodies or other international organizations call the lake. Meanwhile, tensions are rising in U.S.-Canada trade relations following Washington's imposition of 50% tariffs on about $20 billion U.S. dollars worth of Canadian goods effective August 22nd. These tariffs have affected Canadian businesses of all sizes. Dan Williams has more.
7: The Blue Water Bridge between Sarnia in Canada and Port Huron in the U.S. serves as a major economic link between the two countries. And it is here where one business is already feeling the impacts of the latest tariff escalation. Great Pretenders is a children's costume manufacturer in Sarnia.
8: Sometimes we need to bind materials to other materials. Sometimes we're just attaching the key pieces.
7: Lucas Sheik is the company's strategy manager.
8: USA is our biggest market that we sell to. And we started with making toy puppets, but we transitioned into costumes, and we have been doing costumes for over 30 years. We make girls' dresses, we make capes for boys and girls. Anything pink is really big.
7: Among the $20 billion worth of Canadian goods subject to the U.S. tariffs imposed on August 22nd, nearly all apparel, including girls' dresses and capes.
8: The 50% tariff takes our ability to make girls' dresses for the USA market completely off the table. Our customers are not going to pay an extra $20 retail to get the same product they were getting 2 months ago for $20 less.
7: Once the company realized that their products would be affected by the tariffs, the company changed their normal workflow.
8: What that meant for us is we had to look at all of our items that were impacted by this tariff, and we had to rush productions of those items and send them over before the deadline, which also impacted all of our other products because we could not make those. So now, right now, shortly after the tariff actually came through, we're dealing with stockouts on everything else.
7: Companies like this one are focusing on different ways to navigate the various tariff challenges. It's an ongoing process that could change at any moment. But they hope that sooner rather than later, there is more certainty for business. And if the tariffs remain in place over the long term, the company said may have to move some production overseas.
8: I think that overall customers can understand the situation, but we also don't want to lose any business either. Remain hopeful that the negotiations will come back and be resolved and we will not be hit by this tariff. But we can't operate on hope. We have to operate on what is in front of us, and we have to assess our risk in either situation and make a business decision.
7: Staff here hope their products inspire children to be creative. But now it's the company's turn to be imaginative as it attempts to survive the latest tariff conflict. Dan Williams, CGTN, Sarnia, Canada.
2: Now let's recap the headlines. Chinese President Xi Jinping arrives in Bishkek for the SCO summit and a state visit to Kyrgyzstan. Rescue efforts continue in southwest China Sea Zone. The death toll there from the devastating mudslides rises to 16. And Ontario Premier Doug Ford unveils a large Lake Ontario sign as U.S. President Donald Trump seeks to rename it Lake America. Turning to Shanghai now, where around 1,000 young people from both sides of the Taiwan Strait have come together in Shanghai this week for a new round of exchange activities. Chen Jiaqi has more.
9: A vibrant trendy market, a highly energy sports arena alongside study programs and forums. It was a packed agenda for these young people from across the Taiwan Strait. For some participants, the most powerful moments were not on the agenda. They simply happened.
10: Seeing the young people from Shanghai and the singers from the Taiwan region interacting on stage, it was truly a touching moment, because it felt like we could finally come together and create something collaboratively.
9: For Chu Chia-yi, that moment

0: moment on stage marked the beginning of something new. He's now developing projects with young musicians in Shanghai, turning a one-time encounter into an ongoing creative partnership. And his story is far from unique. For Chou Yuhan, the connection began nearly 2 decades ago.
1: I've actually been living in Shanghai for almost 20 years. There are so many diverse opportunities here. My husband is from Shanghai, so I see myself as a small reflection of cross-strait exchange.
0: According to the 7th National Population Census, nearly 158,000 people from China's Taiwan region are living in the Chinese mainland. And Shanghai is one of the top destination cities.
2: The most important thing is to start a dialogue, because we need to understand each other first before we can truly integrate. Seeing is believing, so we hope more young people will come to the Chinese mainland, learn and share with one another.
0: What began as a week of events has grown into something more lasting. When young people from across the strait come together, they're doing more than creating projects. They're forging connections, building trust, and opening bridges for future collaboration. Chen Jiaqi, CGTN.
3: All right, that's it for now. Thank you so much for watching. Good night.

0: This week on the agenda, digital sovereignty. Does it really matter who controls the technology that runs our daily lives? Every video call you make, every dollar spent online, every satellite signal that reached your phone, someone somewhere is probably asking, who actually controls it? It's part of a bigger push for self-reliance, or digital sovereignty, building the everyday technology governments can depend on without relying on anyone else. France's government has already ordered its own officials off US platforms Zoom and Microsoft Teams, switching instead to a French-built alternative called Visio. Around 200,000 civil servants are moving over this year, with full rollout by 2027. The same ambition is playing out in AI. Mistral, Europe's answer to OpenAI or DeepSeek, and based in Paris, has seen its valuation more than double this year, now estimated at around $23 billion. In orbit, Europe's Eutelsat has around 650 satellites up. Elon Musk's Starlink has close to 11,000. China's Guowang is only just getting going, around 190 satellites so far, out of a planned 13,000. When it comes to digital money, Europe's banks have built Wero, already used by 48 million people. Brussels wants a digital euro too, though that's still some years off. China's digital yuan is already live, with more than 3 billion transactions already processed. Communications, AI, orbit, payments. Why are countries pushing harder than ever to control the technology that runs everyday life? And what does it mean for the rest of us?
1: Here to answer that and many other questions are Christina Cafara, founder and chair of the Eurostack Industry Foundation, Scott Marcus, associate senior research fellow at the Center for European Policy Studies, Trevor Rudolph, senior non-resident fellow at the Atlantic Council Geotech Center, and Luigi Gambardella, president of China EU. Thank you all for coming on the agenda. Christina, let me start with you. Why has this idea of sovereignty become such a live issue? Has something changed, or has it been simmering for a while?
2: It's changed. I mean, it's not suddenly become fashionable. It has been 2 years, really, that we've been talking about it quite extensively. The realization that Europe is a digital colony has been gradual. This is what we literally are, because effectively we are occupied by American infrastructure. We have realized that regulation, which is what we had bet on for many years, has been a total waste of time for Europe. And so there is a concern that arises from issues of security and resilience, but most importantly, also from issues of economic growth. And so this is now very much centerpiece, because given the changes in the US administration, in particular in the last couple of years, there is a very big awareness in Europe that this is something we cannot let go. So it's not sudden. It's been gradual. It's very, very, very much at the center of the discussion right now.
1: I mean, Scott, this is something, of course, we keep hearing from the likes of President Macron in France. He's been talking for years about Europe needing strategic autonomy, you know, not depending on outside powers for the technology that runs everyday life. Is that a realistic ambition or more of a political slogan?
3: Well, I would say strategic autonomy is absolutely necessary, and Christina flagged some of the reasons why it's necessary. The transformation of the transatlantic relationship means that it's absolutely unavoidable. But to me, strategic autonomy is really a risk management discipline. And with any risk management, you want to understand both the likelihood that something

bad happens, the cost if it does, and the cost of remediating or preventing it. Now, what we see is that many of these digital capabilities are increasingly central to European life and will become even more so. Artificial intelligence, cloud computing, also online payment systems. So all of these are really critical resources. Trying to get full autarky is probably not realistic. It's nice as a political slogan, but no.

0: something that we can get to. It wouldn't be possible for China. It wouldn't be possible for the U.S. either. So what's likely to be needed instead will be some mix of different approaches, mm-hmm. autarky or self-sufficiency on the one hand, but also reliable and robust supply chains that are diverse, cooperation with international and commercial partners that are trustworthy, and maybe also countervailing bargaining power. All of this has been around for a long time, but it takes on much greater salience because of the changed geopolitical situation, together with the increasing centrality of these services for European life.
1: And of course, that's why we're seeing, I suppose, some quite bold moves from some places. I mean, Trevor, France's government telling its own officials to stop using those US platforms like Zoom and Microsoft Teams and to switch to a French-made version. It's an alternative called Visio. What does a move like that actually achieve beyond the symbolism of, we're doing our own thing?
2: Well, I think it creates a lot of momentum for other European member states to follow suit. But, you know, at the same time, we have to remember that the French economy is about 16% of EU GDP. So it's highly doubtful that they could do it on their own, but certainly a symbolic gesture that's going to create momentum throughout the bloc.
1: And Luigi, and there's something else that France seems to be pioneering is its own, you know, AI system. Mistral is being talked about as Europe's answer to open AI. Again, is it genuine competition? Is it symbolism? Is Europe just too far behind to be playing catch up?
3: Well, let me answer to the question that you made at the beginning, and in a certain way, nobody answered. Why this started? What is the reason? Because suddenly, it's not a problem of a transatlantic or an American company, I disagree. The problem, suddenly, we discover that a non-European company has to follow the order of other government, the government where the company is based. And this, in practical terms, what does it mean? That, for example, a certain serving can switch off. If we see, we all notice what happened with Anthropic when US government ordered not to release the last version. So this is the problem. I don't see that the problem is if it's American or non-European. This is a problem. So maybe one issue is that we should think about maybe treaties too difficult, but a sort of international digital continuity in a way that government commit not to do certain kind of thing, because we have to give trust to the market, and we have to be sure that there will be continuity of certain kind of services. Then there are other two points. First, we cannot start from the roof. I appreciate, I admire Christina's effort, but we cannot start from the roof. We should start from the foundation. When you build a building, you need to start from the foundation, not from the roof. And where is the roof? The roof is a single market. Our problem in Europe, and only ourselves can solve it, is creation a real single market. If we don't have, we cannot really think about to have our own sovereignty. And another point that I would like to raise, because I believe in competition, even if I've been myself incumbent for many years, we should, call a bakery test. So we need always to have a more supply. That obviously will not solve the problem, but is much better than rely only on one single supply.
1: So Trevor, if I could just bring you back in there, do you agree with what Luigi's saying there, that we need to think more about competition and about really digging deep into the foundations to start over?
2: Yeah, I would agree with that. And I would just say that, you know, what gets lost in the sovereignty conversation is that European companies should not endeavor to simply dominate the European market. But European companies should endeavor to compete on the global stage. And that's something that I think it's lost a lot of the times, because, you know, the conversation is really about how can we establish optionality and resilience in Europe. But really what we should be going for, I think, in this particular economy is giants that can compete with American tech, not just here, but also globally.
1: Okay.

0: in because I disagree with almost 99% of what I heard. So I have a lot to say as the person who actually pushed hardest, I think, for European sovereignty in Europe through the Eurostat movement. There is so much strawmanship and so much misunderstanding about what we are saying. We're not building from the roof. Look, no one is here saying that Europe can achieve protectionism, autarky, or exclusion of others. This is not part of our narrative. We've never used this, so please don't throw that back on the table. We believe in competition. The issue is that European suppliers, European assets and capabilities, which are there, have shrunk to almost non-existence in the past 20 years because we spent a generation regulating instead of building. So the objective is to try and increase somewhat the share of European assets and capabilities competing with others in Europe. No, please don't interrupt. Please don't interrupt. I'll give you the word. So no one is essentially saying that we are excluding anyone. No one is protecting. No one is. We will coexist for many years with American and other suppliers. They're welcome in Europe. No one is kicking them out. The European single market is a great idea, but it will not happen in my lifetime. Neither will the capital market union. It is just not happening. It is simply not going to happen. So what we need to do as Europeans is what we can, incrementally and piecemeal, try and invest and develop capabilities that we have. Are we going to take over and create a Microsoft? Never, never. Not a Google, but we don't need it. We have a different model. We have a different economic reality. And finally, let's stop this defensive narrative that this is all about somewhat protecting ourselves against coercion and the switch off. It's partly that, but the most important motivation for Europe to pursue investment in its own capabilities, its productivity growth. If we continue to build an economy on somebody else's infrastructure, we are not capturing value. We are not building our own. So let's just kind of be real about what it is that the sovereignty movement is really saying and it is not saying.
1: Luigi, go on. I know you want to respond.
2: I think that if we believe that this is strategic, do we believe that the single market is very important? Do we believe that without a single market it would be practically impossible to do what Christina, apart from that I have some technical maybe discussion that maybe we cannot do here, but I have some doubts. But I'm in favor. I would like to see a single market tomorrow morning. I would like to see the politician take this step because this is needed for us. How can we compete with other parts of the world meanwhile we have 27 different small countries? So this is the foundation, and we should fight all together to achieve a real single market.
1: So let's take this out into orbit. Scott, let's go to space, because most people think about cables and FOMOS when they think about who controls the internet. Increasingly, the real contest is happening in orbit. So why does all of that matter to ordinary people, to you, to me?
3: Well, we've had a fundamental transformation in space technology and how it can be used for communications over the past years. Europe historically did well with geosynchronous satellites that are in orbit at a place where they seem to stay at the same point all the time because they're at a specific altitude. It works out to 22,000 miles above the Earth, where they seem to be stationary. And they can reach very large areas, but they do it at much lower speeds than the current technology permits. The newer technology from companies like Starlink, which, by the way, is how Luigi is connected today. Now, Starlink's a very different service. It's low latency. There are thousands of satellites close to the Earth, so the distance from them to the Earth is less. We think of speed of light as super fast, but relative to these distances, it's not that fast, so being closer to the Earth makes a big difference. Starlink has launched more satellites than everybody else put together, partly also because they came up with efficient launch technology. So it means the communications can be faster, higher speed, a very different capability. These are especially useful for defense and also for

0: disaster relief. But also they can be, you know, they may actually function as an important alternative to mobile services, especially in remote areas. It raises its own sovereignty questions, though, and we saw that in the Ukraine conflict. Starlink has been providing important services to Ukraine, but when Elon Musk basically one day just got in a snit and decided to cut off the service, it suddenly meant that Ukraine defense capabilities were severely impacted. So here, as in many areas, there are real questions about strategic dependence either on other countries or on other companies. I would take polite issue with Christina here. I think that this question of strategic dependency does matter. I agree with Luigi, by the way, and with both of them. Increasing European productivity is critical, and there are some well-known impediments to that. Single market is one of them, but it's by no means the only one. And so we do have to become more productive, but we also have to be aware that we're living in a different and a more dangerous and a more complicated world. Europe needs to become, in this world, more of a third pole, where we are less critically dependent on others. And I think there's no getting around that.
1: We'll pause there for a moment, but do stay with us. As still to come here on the agenda, cooperation versus competition. Is the desire for digital sovereignty driving the world further apart?

0: Welcome back to The Agenda. And let's hear more now about the question of digital sovereignty. Still with me are Christina Cafara, founder and chair of the Eurosnack Industry Foundation, Scott Marcus, associate senior research fellow at the Centre for European Policy Studies, Trevor Rudolph, senior non-resident fellow at the Atlantic Council Geotech Centre, and Luigi Gambardella, president of China EU. Now, Trevor, every time someone taps a card to buy a coffee, that payment travels through a network, and most of us have no idea where. I mean, why has that quietly become a question of national importance in so many places?
1: Yeah, but it very much mirrors the conversation we've already had when it comes to the over-reliance, I would say, of the global marketplace to, you know, one or two different providers that happen to be American providers in this particular case. And so what we're seeing, you know, in the case of sanctions, for example, is that when the U.S. government does sanction a large group of parties or an entire nation state, it does raise a significant number of issues as it relates to cross-border payments. This happened in particular with Russia. It didn't so much affect the Russian domestic payments market, but certainly cross-border. And so Europe, I think, is seeing that particular case and wondering, well, how can we reduce our dependency on these American providers so that, let's say, the political dynamics change and the U.S. administration decides to sanction somebody within the European Union, how can we avoid a similar fate?
0: I mean, Christina, I know that you're a bit sceptical about Europe having the capabilities to build great big tech companies that can create a sea change at this point. But Europe's banks have been building alternatives to things like Visa, to things like MasterCard. It's called Wero. It's designed to keep European payments inside European systems. I mean, how do you think that's actually going? I mean, are people using it? Is it a hard sell? Are they, again, too far behind to catch up with the big players?
2: I'm not focused in particular on payments. I mean, it is one of the areas in which Europe is seeking to establish a presence and an alternative infrastructure because, as I keep saying, infrastructure is all important. We are not just talking about some software, some ethereal asset. I keep saying that we need to do what we can. And unfortunately, we're behind. This is true in so many areas in digital because we have basically fallen asleep under the incantation that somehow we could regulate conduct of others and that would be enough. We have failed to build.

0: These things are going to happen incrementally and piecemeal. I'm not delusional that Europe can, in any one of these sectors, establish itself as a giant. But we cannot simultaneously give up. And the reason why I am skeptical is because while I agree that the single market would be a great idea, it would be a great idea if we can implement it. My skepticism is that it is not achievable, given the institutional dysfunctional reality of Europe. So either we wait for 30 years and continue to admire the problem and tell each other that the single market needs to happen, wouldn't it be a great idea? Great, okay, let's all tell each other that for a very long time. Or on the ground, we try and do what is possible, invest, create funds, shift demand, and create awareness, not just because of resilience. I agree with Scott, resilience and security are very important in the current climate. But it isn't just the only motivation. It's the Mario Draghi mission that we have to push. The Mario Draghi mission says there is a big disparity in productivity growth between US and Europe, which is, when you decompose it, entirely driven by IT diffusion, adoption, and creation. Europe is behind. So, am I saying that we are going to catch up? Look at what China is doing. They're amazing. And we are not going to be in the same ballpark. But simultaneously, we cannot be defeatist and give up. Europe is amazing. We are a superpower economically. We cannot, a continent with 450 million people, trillions in GDP, say, okay, let's just get everyone over and colonize us and continue to just use everybody else's asset. And we can just do a few apps.
1: 70 economists have publicly warned that Europe's digital euro plans are at risk of being really watered down. So in terms of a digital currency and that kind of sovereignty we're talking about, what's genuinely lost if it just becomes symbolic?
2: Well, I'm glad you came back to that, because that and the Wero were two discussions I wanted to come to. Also, the AI one, which we sort of left sitting for a moment.
1: Yeah.
2: I think that the Wero and the digital euro are both driven by similar concerns. Let me start with Wero for a second. If you go to Stockholm and you try to pay cash for a cup of coffee, you will quickly discover that you can't do it. You can't buy anything in Sweden without a credit card. And what we've already seen is that there have been instances where the United States enlisted Visa and MasterCard to help it to impose sanctions. Trevor mentioned Russia. There's also been the instance of Venezuela in 2020. A concern, likewise, is that our ability to use currency is to some extent at risk, basically as everything becomes digital. We saw the implications actually when the U.S. Imposed sanctions on Panama many years ago. Panama didn't have its own currency. So really, digital euro is largely inspired also as a strategic defense mechanism to make sure that we have something that we can circulate that's under uniquely European control. And I would see the same way. Technologically, Wero is feasible. The biggest issue is we don't have the market share yet. Yeah. Now, coming to artificial intelligence, there are actually some parallels there. If you look at a company like Mistral, on a technical level, they're really pretty nearly on a par with the very best European and perhaps also Chinese firms. The biggest issue that European artificial intelligence has faced are two issues. First, we don't have nearly enough computing power. This brings us to the infrastructure issues that Christina keeps raising. Mm-hmm. Secondly, also training data sets. And there, actually, regulation may get in the way. Our issues about copyright may be getting in the way, but that's maybe another discussion. Now, I think on those areas, given that Europe has strengths, and by the way, we have some of the best universities in the world when it comes to artificial intelligence, particularly in the UK. Okay, not EU, but Europe.
1: Yeah.
2: We could be doing a lot more. I think we need to be paying closer attention to learning from the Chinese in this particular area. I'm not saying we imitate them. I'm saying we learn from them. If you look at what DeepSeek has done, if you look at what Moonshot has done, there are two important differences in their approach than in what the Americans have done, and also in most of what Europe has tried to do up to now.
1: Yeah.
2: The Americans throw huge volumes of computing power at the problem and try to simply overwhelm it with compute power. The Chinese didn't. Was this because they were smart? Well, partly, but it was also because they didn't have a choice.

0: they were blocked from getting the number of high-capacity chips, high-powered chips, that they would have needed. So they took a different approach, much more sophisticated software, much more efficient software, that gave them about two orders of magnitude, a factor of, you know, let's say 100 in training costs. And this, I think, is an important lesson. We see that with Moonshot. We see that with DeepSeek. We also see greater reliance on open weights and also open software, a more collaborative, a more open model. There are things we can do to become more competitive in AI. Trying to do it solely by following the U.S. playbook is a loser. Other strategies could have greater success.
1: I think personally, Europe should not copy China. This is not what we should do. But we should try to understand what they are doing, why they are successful, and how we in Europe, what we, in Europe we should do. So here there are two aspects that I would like to underline. First of all, ecosystem. We don't, the problem, we don't have the ecosystem. So, and the way to work together, university, research center, industry, working together. And in here I see also the role. If you go to China and you speak with entrepreneurs in the high tech, many of them are professors from university. They do a spin-off and they created their own company because they work with their students and they work with the research lab and they work with the other. So this is a very important issue. But the other one that really I would like, we should not forget, is competition. The success is that each district of a city, each region compete against the other. That's what is missing today in Europe. And let me say again a few words, both, because if you want to mention Mario Draghi and Enrico Letta, both they said that the most important thing is to create a single market. And what are the costs if you don't create a single market? How we can increase productivity. And many of the companies that you mentioned, we mentioned today, they have a problem. They have a problem of scale. They have a problem of possibility to operate in the entire market. And if we don't solve this problem, and I'm sure Europe, we had the crisis in the past, I'm sure Europe has the capacity to take tough decision, and the single market, it's really the most crucial one if we really want to have our own sovereignty.
2: Trevor, if everything that we've discussed succeeds, European AI, European infrastructure, European satellites, European payments, would an ordinary person actually notice the difference to their day-to-day life? Or does this really come down to a trade-off between convenience and a control that most people will never unlock?
3: If it works, the consumer should see no difference at all, right? I mean, that would be the ideal end state. Because these things like, you know, sovereignty and resilience and security, these are all matters that need to be dealt with on the technological side, on the political side of things, not on the consumer side of things. So a consumer should have a completely seamless transition to whatever technology they're using. And it frankly shouldn't be any different if things do work as planned.
2: Trevor Rudolph, Christina Cafara, Scott Marcus and Luigi Gambardella, thank you all very much indeed.
4: You can watch every episode of The Agenda in full on CGTN Europe's YouTube channel. 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
2: Coming up on a future agenda, as the people of Iceland vote on their European future, is EU expansion really, as Ursula von der Leyen put it, a geopolitical necessity? But for now, from me, Juliette Mann, and from all the Agenda team here in London, goodbye.

0: A new generation leading the fight against climate change.
1: 350 schools saving 500 million litres of water across the project. It's just insane.
0: In an effort to save the most vulnerable.
2: The water was really much.
0: Millions affected by the changing climate.
3: Hola, era grande. Y el viento como pasaba los árboles. Eso no me gusta recordar.
4: In the front part, we really needed a tube shape.
0: Students committed to making a difference.
4: I really believe that we can make a better impact and a more sustainable society.
0: While we lose the forests.
5: When the fire was like burning so intense here, this was just ashes.
6: We're losing all our animals because people are not respecting nature.
0: And the glaciers.
7: They are getting thicker and hotter, and actually the glaciers evaporating.
0: Young people are renewing the urgency to tackle climate change.
8: These animals really need an active effort to get them to survive and be here for the next generation.
0: Before it's too late. Zero Hour. Africa and Latin America. Next.

After the massive effects of climate change in my home village, the heavy rains, the strong winds that washed away our crops, leaving the land bare, my parents had to sell off our land and livestock to sustain our lives. I am lucky that I am still surviving, and I will not take this chance for granted. And by this, I joined fellow young activists to protect our future. We are a generation of scared people, but very ambitious, very united, very persistent, and very good at action.

0: world's second largest freshwater lake has burst its shores again. This is the second time that the water levels on Lake Victoria have risen above the shoreline over the past year.
1: Hundreds of thousands of people are displaced, and at least 100 have been killed since the flooding began.

0: In Uganda, the rising waters of Lake Victoria are destroying its coastal towns. The very lake that millions of people depend on for food and water has now become a threat to their way of life.
1: Right where we are, you can see that there is a lot of development, urbanization, a lot of iron sheets roofed, like tarmacked roads, and also people tend to clear vegetation in the nearby catchment areas of Lake Victoria. So this is the one where there was...
0: Lawrence Aribo is one of the leading meteorological experts in the country, studying climate change here for the last 25 years.
1: Once vegetation is not there and it rains, you see that water runoff flows with a lot of sand siltation. These ones prevent the natural infiltration of water into the soils and causes runoff. So what will that mean? It means the water levels cooled.

0: easily rise. And once it rises, these people will further be displaced from here. Their businesses will be affected. Diseases associated with the water will be there. So it will not be easy for people.
1: Josephine Nakintu knows this all too well. Josephine lives in the village of Gaba, where she sells tea, donuts, and fish.
2: Bambi abantu baagwamu nnyo nga bw'okiwulira. Kye kintu kale kyasinga tunyingiza abantu kubanga tebakyajja abantu batono futwajjuzanga muno abantu.
1: Once the villages are flooded, there's no going back. Today, Josephine takes Lawrence to the worst affected areas of her old village. In Uganda alone, the fishing industry employs up to 1 million people. Those are jobs that could be lost to climate change.
0: Lake Victoria supports the economy in many ways. The fish we get from the lake, some is exported, and that earns money to the country. Lake Victoria also generates electricity. The lake provides water for the industries and even for domestic use. So if climate change, heavy rains come and block the lake or the channels of movement, it becomes a problem. And fish breeds along the shores. And once flooding continues and people continue destroying, they are destroying the breeding places of the fish. And that will be a very big problem.
1: The Ugandan government has asked people to settle at least 200 meters away from the lake shores and to stop farming on the steep slopes to reduce erosion. But this fix will be, at best, temporary.
0: Now, the problem here is this place is low, very low. And when the rains are heavy, the water will still come back. So the best thing would be for people not to stay in this low area. At least they move to a raised ground where the floods cannot come back. Because now here is very dangerous. The diseases, cholera, dysentery, and for children, it is not good. We just pray that things will be okay.

0: My name is Jason Samuels. I'm from Kloetersville, and we're currently at Kloetersville Primary School. My mother went to the school, and they used to call it the Green School. I'm finishing off my studies that was research into how schools use electricity. And we had a focus on behavioral interventions and efficiency interventions. It's really nice to come back to school to be able to do research that changes how they manage their water, their electricity, and that creates savings for them. So specifically, it's the Internet of Things with regards to how water is managed and how energy is managed. So how that played out was that there was a smart water meter created and a smart energy meter created. And I mean, that's where it all started. So if you can measure it, then you can manage it and you can be aware of it. So the project is called the Dropula Project, and it is the smart water meter challenge, where schools would then compete basically against each other to see how much water they could save. And they used the Count Dropula. That was the name for the smart water meter, to then log what they would use and then compete against each other, and then they would get a prize. So instead of sucking blood, it just sucks away the water wastage, which is quite interesting. Going from academics into people's actual lives, that doesn't always happen. But with these projects, it actually happened, which was amazing. So yeah, I really, really like to do this research where it translates well into the real world. In our project, we gave schools their data back. We just visualized it in a nice, understandable way. And we also educated them on how the tariffs work. So they knew when they used what, and also how much they paid. With the water project, it went from 5 schools, and just from a professor wanting to help out one school that his daughter was at, to 350 schools across the province of the Western Cape, and them saving 500 million litres of water across the project, which is just insane. Millions of litres of water were saved, and millions of rands were saved for schools, and particularly poorer schools. The reason why the electricity reduction is so important is that in South Africa, our electricity generation is predominantly from a coal source. So every kilowatt of energy used, you can track that back to some piece of coal that was burnt and some carbon emissions into the environment. So every kilowatt hour that we don't use or that we reduce is then carbon emissions that we reduce as well, which is very, very important for climate change and the bigger picture. So that's how schools can play a role with regards to South Africa contributing to the reduction of the impact of climate change. So now we got the opportunity to actually take the usage of the schools in South Africa, and we could compare it to the usage of schools across the world, which was quite fantastic to see. We still actually use not a lot of electricity, which is interesting. So then you can ask a few questions of why is that? And we also saw a disparity between the richer schools and the poorer schools. The poorer schools would use almost like half the energy usage of richer schools. So our conclusion was that there needs to be more infrastructure investment in poorer schools. They still had old light bulbs that were just drawing too much energy for the technology that we currently have. At that point, we just said, okay, let's replace these lights and see what we can do. I know it sounds very simple, but we then replaced those old fluorescent lights with the best LED lights. And when you do that, you get lots of savings, which is amazing. So you don't only get the monetary savings, but you also get the actual light quality improvement for the learners, which I think is a win-win. The technology being used here is the LED technology. This light normally draws about 20 watts, which is really some huge reduction from the previous fluorescent. So how that relates to climate change is that you have less energy drawn out from these lights, and schools have hundreds and hundreds of these lights. And that's a way how South Africa, through schools, are contributing to the climate change goals.
1: Images showing the rainforest covered by smoke have shocked the world and triggered a global social media frenzy. Scientists warn that rampant deforestation may be pushing the Amazon to a point of no return.
2: The Pantanal is in danger. The world's largest wetland covers some 200,000 square kilometers, and it's home to endangered animal species, like the elusive South American jaguar. This year's fires consumed 86% of the vegetation.
3: Horas da manhã não tinha hora para parar, parava meia-noite, uma hora da manhã.
2: Volunteer veterinarians like Carla Sassi came from different parts of Brazil to help.
4: Esse é o pirata, né? 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
2: Vets across the Pantanal desperately performed triage on thousands of animals. Rains eventually put the fires out. But it did not rain much. At this time of the year, bridges and roads should be flooded. Another sign that something is wrong.

0: As chuvas aqui do Pantanal, depois no centro do Brasil, dependem da umidade produzida no Atlântico Norte.
1: Ele muda quando muda.
2: Local scientists are trying to figure out the causes for the uptick in fires and the heavy droughts.
0: Então, essa umidade do Atlântico Norte vem para a Amazônia e desce para formar as chuvas aqui no Pantanal, depois vai para o Brasil Central.
2: That humidity is disappearing as average global temperatures rise. The Amazon jungle is shrinking. It's being felled for lumber, burned for farming and grazing. The water tap for the Pantanal is effectively being turned off with each tree that's destroyed.
3: The trees absorb the water from the ground and it releases it through the air, through the leaves of the trees. And all this humidity becomes like a cloud, it becomes like a flying river. So this flying river will bring rain to the rest of the South America, and the Pantanal included.
2: Ailton Lara is a tour guide in the Pantanal.
4: Whenever you cut down a tree in the Amazon, that means you get less water in the rest of the South America. Because they destroyed a lot of the Amazon, the Pantanal, it's being affected directly. So we are getting big droughts and we're getting the fires here. So we are losing our nature. We're losing all our animals because people are not respecting nature.
3: When the fire was like burning so intense here, this was like just

0: ashes and smoke. But right now, looking from above, you see this very green vegetation, very beautiful. But if you look at close, you see a dead tree still, but the vines covered, because the vines grow really fast, and it covers the trees, like it becomes like a sort of a canopy. So it gives a false impression that Pantanal has recovered from the forest fire.
1: The Pantanal remains a vulnerable tinderbox. The creepers hiding these trees also hide the jaguars from view. But Lara has learned not to give up and to count his victories one animal at a time. Today, that animal has a name, Jeru.
0: We finally got to see a jaguar. I know him by his pattern marks. So Jeru, we know him for quite a few years. And it's a very strong cat, specialized on catching caimans. The jaguar can jump from the bank onto the caiman and gives a powerful bite on the back of the head of the caiman. Just one bite and then the caiman is gone.
1: For Lara, this is hope. The resilience and the majesty of the Pantanal embodied in this great cat, sleeping off a kill along the banks of a river under threat.

My name is Marina Felizardo. I'm 23 years old, and I'm a student of architecture and urbanism in the Federal University of Rio de Janeiro. We started the Bamboo Bike Project in the beginning of 2019 with a group of 5 students and the professor. The main intention of this project is to learn the making of the bike and trying to take this knowledge to the schools and in the future, eventually, to make the bike with the kids in the schools. We actually won an award in 2020 in an organization called Transporte Ativo in the category of educational action because of this contact that we made with the schools, middle schools, high schools, about our project and this exchange of knowledge between the university and the schools. We always see architects as people that design houses and buildings, but we also have an important role in the society as thinking the city and how we can make it better for people. So with the bike, we always studied about urban mobility and how it impacts people's lives and how we can make it safer for people and make them start using the bike more because it's more sustainable, it's more healthy than buses and cars. Before this project, I never heard of a bamboo bike. It was something that I really cared about, sustainability, making things that we normally see in some materials made of something totally different. It really caught my eye. We made our first bike in the end of 2019. The bike was in its natural form. You really can see that it's clearly bamboo. The other parts of the bike were from older bikes, normal bikes, that were old, that were rusty, but we managed to take the parts we needed and making a brand new one. This is the laminated bamboo bike, and you can see the pieces of it that it's all glued together with resin. We have some special joints called finger joint. It gives more resistance to the frame. These little squares that are the pegs, and it also helps to keep the pieces together. In the front part, we really needed a tube shape to keep the handlebar very stable, so we made this shape that is kind of round. There are some parts that really need some improvement, like this one and this. Now, in the end of 2021 and in the beginning of 2022, we intend to make more 5 bikes as a test. We are just starting.

0: starting this project. Bamboo is an incredible material. It's versatile, it's renewable, sustainable. It has a nickname of green steel. It's resistant to tension and compression. It's easy to use it, to cut it, to glue it, and it's versatile. That's why we choose the bamboo to make a bike. The main challenge we face with this project is probably the infrastructure. We didn't have a proper lab to experiment a lot of different frames of the bike. We are now trying to go to a more technological lab and expand our project and make it more bikes and more frames. When I was younger, the first time that I ever heard about sustainability and global warming was in school, and it was always a concern. But when you are young, a teenager, you don't know how to make something to change it, because it always seems like it's only you and it will make no impact in the society and in the world. As I came to the university, I met people that really cared about it, and it's really nice to see that everyone is interested in it and worried about the sustainability, and you don't feel alone anymore. I believe we can make an impact in the environment. In a first scale, our intention is inside the university. But I believe it can grow, it can go to other universities, to the city, to the country, and maybe the world in the future.
1: It's one of the most distinctive features of one of the world's great mountains, the snow cap atop Africa's Mount Kilimanjaro. But the snows are gradually disappearing, and experts say they may be totally gone by the end of this century. Scientists are divided on why this is happening. The debate could affect our understanding of climate change.
2: This is a temperature loga that placed on the southwest of the mountain, and logging humidity and temperature. They are basically on the field for 2 years before we download them.
3: Simon Matui and his father used to farm their land using traditional methods, but changing weather patterns have affected their crops, so he decided to study the ecosystem in the Kilimanjaro area.
2: These weather stations has been starting working on the mountain since 2000. It provided data that showing what is happening on the top of the mountain where the glaciers are. So what is the weather behaving down below here? It's very much indeed affecting the glaciers' size on the top. Most people think that the glaciers on Kilimanjaro are melting. In other words, if they were melting, then we will see the river full of water. No, that's not what is happening. What is happening on Kilimanjaro, on these global weather parameters, we are having more temperature rise on the atmosphere. The air is getting thicker and hotter, and then actually the glaciers evaporating.
3: In Tanzania, up to 400,000 hectares of forests disappear each year to deforestation. The impact reverberates all the way to the top of Mount Kilimanjaro.
4: We really have done an analysis of what the river reserves need. How can we mimic that at a larger scale once these have been deforested?
3: Sarah Scott founded a community-based initiative called the Kilimanjaro Project.
4: We do it in two ways. One, we assess what is needed, what are the indigenous trees that have grown here before, and we plant those trees in our nurseries and we'll do reforestation work. But you can find trees that have been cut down and their stumps are there and their stumps are sprouting. And so through a process called FMNR, we prune those trees and allow those old trees to regrow. So there's a combination of restoration and FMNR.

0: to restore these riparian zones.
1: The Kilimanjaro project has been able to plant trees by the thousands, but their goal is to reach 1 million annually.
2: What we are doing here is FMNR, which is the short form for Farmers Management Natural Regenerative.
1: In 2018, Samuel Andrew joined the Kilimanjaro Project. His passion for preservation stems from his youth. His hometown was devastated by overgrazing of cattle, so Samuel started planting trees in the area.
2: We are training this kind of species to become big trees. When you prune the other growing from side by side, you let only the only one standing us, and that will absorb all the nutrients and that will push it to become a big tree.
0: So the importance of trees along these riparian zones is that their root systems go way into the ground and they hold the soil. And by holding the soil, they stop topsoil erosion when it rains. It also helps increase the water table, because when it does rain, they pull water from the atmosphere and hold it down in their roots. And so this is why it's important to do this restoration work. But it is harder and harder to protect these ecosystems.

0: Hurricane Iota hit Nicaragua's coast as a Category 4 storm, with winds hitting at about 250 kilometers per hour. As the hurricane moves inland towards Honduras, the greatest concern now are the torrential rains drenching areas devastated just 2 weeks ago by Hurricane Eta.
1: Eta and Iota, two names that the Miskito people in Nicaragua will never forget. In the months since the storms hit, dozens of families have returned to Holover.
2: Entramos en un canal, pero canal es pequeño. 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
1: 36-year-old Emma Boudier was one of a handful of residents who stayed put when the first storm landed.
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1: Boudier and her neighbors are focused on rebuilding their houses. But to survive in the long run, they need fish. But the storms changed fishing too. The sea has become more dangerous. In the past, during rough weather, the men would head inland for the protected lagoon. It once teemed with shrimp, but the salty storm waters breached that as well. The shrimp have all but disappeared.
3: Kinkarnakira heaven reyisuba. 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

0: The Miskito pray for help in their little church, one of the few buildings not washed away by the hurricanes, praying for the weather to go back to how it used to be.
1: ¿Sabe qué es diferente? 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
0: Hotter weather plus damaging storms. People are going hungry.
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0: Christmas under tarps, hardly something they'd want to become tradition. Scientists like Marcos Leonardo Williamson predict extreme weather is here to stay.
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0: The residents of Hallover would love state-of-the-art storm-resistant homes, but who might pay for them?
3: Esa es la parte difícil, ¿no? 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
0: But local communities cannot wait for the aid to come. Most likely, they will have to relocate.
4: My name is Dr. Sara Andreotti. I'm a marine biologist and a postdoctoral researcher at Stellenbosch University. Situated in between, you know, the Indian and the Atlantic Ocean, it is indeed a special place. They're putting a lot of effort into transforming ideas into something useful for society, and focusing now on climate change study and specifically putting funding to improve that aspect, which is key, you know, for the future. I'm from Italy and I literally come to South Africa to study white sharks. So I believe we should take a very good care of the three-quarter of our planet. The oceans are taking care of our oxygen level on the planet, and we kind of need oxygen to breathe. So I believe that understanding how interlinked humans are with the ocean will be the first step to push towards sustainable utilization of our ocean resources and protection of the great animals that keeps the ocean balanced. Sharks are a really important component of our ocean ecosystem. If you have too many grazers, then you will have less seaweeds. And with less seaweeds, you have less oxygen production. So that is one aspect that impacts the ocean if you get the top predators out of it. But also with climate change, what you have is an increase in water temperature, and they call it acidification of our water. And with acidification, then that breaks down the CO2. And that's how you get too much carbon released in the planet.

0: Sharks are facing a lot of threats at the moment, and climate change is one of them. The change in water temperature is affecting their prey availability, is affecting their range. And I think SharkNet is the one threat that we can get rid of as soon as we decide to stop using them. So SharkSafe is basically the fastest way to get rid of these nets into museum to show what horrible thing we used to do to solve the shark-human conflict. In order to save our ocean, we need to save our sharks. The Shark Safe Barrier Project is a world first because it is indeed the first nature-inspired, eco-friendly barrier that is shark-specific. It took about 6 years to get the right material and the right robustness without making it too expensive as well. What makes Shark Safe Barrier unique is that it is keeping just the sharks out of the area. And that way, the impact to the local ecosystem is reduced because all the other animals can just swim through it. And it doesn't also pose an entanglement hazard, and it doesn't require electricity. Sharks have a very unique sense that allows them to deter very minute electric and magnetic field in the water. And when put in contact with a very strong magnet underwater, the magnet overpowers this sense that the shark have and acts as a deterrent. And for the first time, we have something that is copying how nature does that already, which is a thick forest of kelp, combined with this clever idea of using magnetism to deter sharks specifically. We tested the Shark Safe Barrier in Kansby, which is well known to be one of the roughest places around our coast. Kansby can have waves that are up to 9 meters. So we did test it in one of the roughest places we could find. And the idea for us was to build something that once it's deployed, is gonna stay there. Of course, the ocean have a way to break things. So we had to go through 6 years of trial and error to get the right combination of component and welding and floatability and attachment to the seafloor that will make it robust and will make it effective to deploy and retrieve if needed. The Shark Safe Barrier is the first eco-friendly and shark-specific technology that will allow to keep sharks separated from humans in the area where humans want to go and swim and surf. So my hope is that the barrier will become a tool to protect people when needed, but ultimately a tool to get people to understand sharks better and not be so afraid of them. And the vision will be to have Shark Safe all over the world where it is needed and have local team to take care of it and use that as an excuse to spark conservation effort and study on the artificial reef and shark awareness campaign because these animals really need an active effort to make them survive and to get them to survive and be here for the next generation. So if you have human-made climate change in combination with an unbalanced ocean, then the effect on the planet is going to be a lot worse than just climate change.
1: Dry spells alternating with torrential rains have decimated food supplies across the region known as the Northern Triangle. 2.5 million people need humanitarian assistance due to hunger and food insecurity brought on by years of drought and erratic weather patterns.
2: Used to be you could get by on a Honduran farm with little more than your machete and a

0: silo full of seeds. But the ground has grown parched. The rain scarce. Farmer Manuel Abidam Ochoa harvested just 4 bushels of corn from his land this season. Normally, he collects 50.
1: Antes aquí todo era de todo era cultivo. 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
0: 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But the drought is driving thousands of younger Hondurans away. Among them, Abidam's only son.
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1: 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Darwin was not so lucky. His father, Pedro, was hoping to fix the roof on his house.
2: Empezó a dejar la carrera, es que arreglé dos palitos ahí, los he montado para que no se caiga la teja.
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1: 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Berta says Darwin would call every few days from the road as he made his way north.
0: Tuvo unos días que no salían los trenes, decían que iban a caminar y caminaban y caminaban. 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
1: And then, somewhere outside McAllen, Texas, Darwin collapsed. The heat, the exhaustion, proved too much. He went into cardiac arrest.
0: Yo le decía, no te vayas, que arrocito y frijoles vamos a pasar, pero no te vayas, porque yo no quería que se fuera. 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Me siento fatal. 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

couple of weeks later, Darwin arrives home. The grief is measureless. The drought in Honduras has forced many farmers to migrate.

My name is George Moreira. I'm 20 years old. I'm a student at a Federal University of Rio de Janeiro, and I'm majoring in the civil engineering course. The bus shelter came as a design idea, the industrial design course. It's basically aiming to solve, or at least try to solve, a problem that the majority of students faces, which is the problem of the absence of shelter, of adequate places to rest, to wait for example, to wait at a bus stop in the rain, for example. So it's really uncomfortable for the students. We studied the needs that students and the teachers, the employees from the university, a lot of people that work here also live here in the university. That's like a huge residential village here. There's a lot of demands for this space to be more adequate. So it came as this idea to make this place more convenient for everyone who uses. So right here is the place where we're planning to install the bus shelter that we've been working through in our project. As you can see here, there are not any signs indicating whatsoever that there is actually a bus stop here. Right now that we're having the remote classes, there are not a lot of students here, but when we used to have the live classes, a lot of students from the technology center, from all the engineers, used to gather here to wait for their buses. This wait, unfortunately, can be a little long, up to 30 minutes, an hour maybe. In a year from now, we'll already have a model in a scale 1x1 that will illustrate better what we're planning to install here. What makes it unique? It's the way that it's been thought, like it's an interdisciplinary project. It unites several areas, for example, the engineering, the laboratory also, the architecture, the design. And I think that when people from the different courses, from different areas, they think together, they exchange ideas, I think that it always comes up with something really productive. We've been involved in this project a year now. The bus stop, it is sustainable, especially because of the materials that are going to be used. The laboratory in which we're working on does various tests with different combinations of concretes in order to provide the most sustainable mixture. Bamboo can be used in the concrete itself as one of the parts in the combination. The green wall, it's basically a layer of plants that are going to be installed in the surface of the structure. It's going to be watered by the rain. The solar panels, that is something really tied to the sustainability. For example, if lights are installed for people that are going to use it at night, it also corroborates with the security of the bus shelter. It's not still represented in the model that we made, but they include panels in the ground for people with disabilities, with sighting disability, for example. There will also be a lot of open space for people in a wheelchair so that they can circle through the shelter with no problem. The idea of sustainability tied with accessibility, which is also really important. It is really inspiring for me to be in an environment like this, to surround myself with people that have the same goals, the same mentality, the same mindset as I do. I think that it is really inspiring. It really stimulates me to go forward and try to achieve the projects that I have.

0: Josephine Nakintu is back at her food stall on Lake Victoria.
1: This is the first EPC for schools.
0: Jason Samuels is showing off the results of his project at his home school, which was just certified as energy efficient.
1: And then this is the second EPC in the country, which is amazing. So this school got the second one, the university got the first one. It's really phenomenal.
0: Back in the Pantanal, Sasi the vet is reuniting Silas with his buffalo after months of care in the clinic.
2: Vai lá, Cecília, faça as honras da casa.
3: E conseguiu, né, e ele voltou de volta.
0: It's the same hope that fuels Simon Matui's quest to prevent the snow peaks of Mount Kilimanjaro from evaporating.
4: Yeah, they're shrinking back over time.
0: And in Rio de Janeiro, Marina and her team are trying to figure out how to keep the project going in the middle of a pandemic.
5: COVID-19 had a major impact in our project because we really need to be together, but we never stop dreaming. We are always optimistic and planning

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1: Hello there, I'm Paul Barber. Welcome to the programme, our top stories. A golden period of rapid development. President Xi hails China's ties with Kyrgyzstan as he arrives for a state visit and a summit of global leaders. Tragedy at sea. A major rescue operation underway after a passenger ferry capsizes off Cyprus with 270 people on board. The search continues for more than 3,000 people still missing.

0: missing after a deadly mudslide on the China-Nepal border. And Iceland rejects fresh talks on European Union membership in a close referendum vote. President Xi Jinping has hailed a golden period of rapid developments as relations between China and Kyrgyzstan reach new highs. He made the comments as he landed in Bishkek for a state visit and the Shanghai Cooperation Organization summit, which begins on Monday. Our correspondent Wang Chanhui reports.
1: Kyrgyz President Sadir Japarov and his wife welcomed President Xi Jinping and his wife Peng Liyuan at Manas International Airport. Japarov presented flowers to Peng Liyuan. Local young women offered traditional pastries and honey to the Chinese president and his wife to welcome the distinguished guests with traditional Kyrgyz customs. A guard of honor lined both sides of the red carpet. The two heads of state and their wives watched performances featuring traditional musical instruments and singing, as well as cultural displays. Local young people also sang Chinese songs. President Xi delivered a written statement. Xi delivered sincere greetings and best wishes to President Japarov and the people of Kyrgyzstan. Xi said China and Kyrgyzstan have a long history of traditional friendship. Over the past 34 years since the establishment of diplomatic relations, China-Kyrgyzstan ties have remained healthy and stable despite changes in the international landscape and have reached a high level as a comprehensive strategic partnership in the new era. Xi noted that cooperation between the two countries has entered a golden period of rapid development, with trade and people-to-people exchanges reaching new heights. Major projects, including the China-Kyrgyzstan-Uzbekistan Railway, are making steady progress and bringing tangible benefits to people in both countries. Xi said he will have in-depth exchanges with President Japarov on China-Kyrgyzstan relations, cooperations across various fields, and international and regional issues of common concern, charting a new blueprint for building a China-Kyrgyzstan community with a shared future. Xi also expressed his anticipation ahead of attending the SCO summit in Bishkek and working with all parties to advance the organization's continued development.
0: Wang Chanhui reporting. Well, our correspondent Alyosha Milenkovich is in the Kyrgyz capital Bishkek for us now. So, Alyosha, what more can you tell us about President Xi's visit there?
2: What we know, Paul, is that President Xi Jinping held an informal meeting with his Kyrgyzstan host, President Sadir Japarov, here in Bishkek. And let's not forget that President Xi Jinping is here for his 3-day state official visit to Kyrgyzstan. Within that official visit, he will also attend the 25th SCO summit. And as we heard, President Xi Jinping praised the golden period of relations between China and Kyrgyzstan, emphasizing how the economy between the two countries, economic collaboration between the two countries, trade between the two countries expanded in the past period. But let's hear Chinese ambassador here in Bishkek, who spoke with our crew just earlier today about that.
3: As neighbors, China and Kyrgyzstan have enjoyed robust economic and trade cooperation. Last year, bilateral trade exceeded $27 billion, representing more than a quarter of China's total trade with all five Central Asian countries. This is a truly remarkable achievement.
2: President Xi Jinping, as we mentioned, will participate on Monday or from Monday to the 25th SCO summit, which will be held here in Bishkek for the host country. This is a very important meeting. I spoke with several people today, and every single one of them told me that this is the most important event that Kyrgyzstan has ever hosted. There was no time in history when so many world leaders gathered, flocked here in this country to this capital. That's why this is a very important meeting for the host country, because it has not just a diplomatic aspect, but also they want to show that they are capable of organizing such an event. And this is something that we have seen all through the city today, when people were preparing or finalizing the preparations for arrival of high dignitaries. What we can hear every now and then is that police cars are going through the city streets, just showing that another high-level delegation is actually here. And the 25th, as

0: CEO Summit starts on Monday, and it is a very important summit, very important meeting, because it will mark not just the expansion of SEO during the past 25 years, but also the future of the SEO, which is moving or shifting from just the security issues, which was an original idea that started 25 years ago, to expanding into green technology, into digital, into digital technology as well, cross-border trade, expanding into more corridors for transport goods between the SEO member countries. And there are, of course, a lot of expectations from summit that starts tomorrow. And, of course, CGTN will be there and here, of course, to monitor and report about that.
1: Yes, indeed, Alyosha. Many thanks, indeed, for that. That's Alyosha Milenkovic reporting for us. And Kubat Bek Rakimov is an economist and a former advisor to the Prime Minister of Kyrgyzstan.
2: Chinese customs put trade with Kyrgyzstan just over $27 billion last year, a record, really. But the more interesting story right now is in the trade number. It's where the investment is coming from. The new projects we're seeing in Kyrgyzstan are increasingly drawing in foreign direct investment, and growing share of that is private Chinese capital, not just state banks and state companies the way it used to be. This healthy shift, it means Kyrgyzstan is becoming attractive to ordinary Chinese businesses making their own commercial decisions, not just state-to-state lending.
1: And so deeper cooperation and looking ahead, how important do you think China will be to Kyrgyzstan's economic future? How do you see the relationship panning out?
2: I'd like to see Kyrgyzstan plug it in China big Xinjiang site projects, not just energy, but the higher tech layer too. Think like data center, investment tied to new power generation. Second, deeper integration into China's food market. For example, Kyrgyz agricultural exports are already growing fast, and there is real room to formalize and expand them further. And third, I think tourism. We just hosted the World Nomad Games, so the infrastructure for physical for visitors is finally there. Now it needs to be made properly Chinese friendly, from payments to signage, to actually turn that into a steady flow of Chinese tourists.
1: Now, you mentioned the China-Kyrgyzstan-Uzbekistan Railway, one of the biggest infrastructure projects in the region. How transformative could that be for Kyrgyzstan?
2: The Hormuz crisis made the regional case clear for everyone, too. When a sea choke point get disrupted, overland rail suddenly matters a great deal more. There's a real target behind this. Get overland routes up to around 10% of total Europe-Asia freight by 2050. And this railway sits right at the center of this shift.
1: In other news, a major rescue operation is underway after a passenger ferry capsized off northern Cyprus with 270 people on board. The privately owned vessel began taking on water shortly after leaving Cyprus on its way to Turkey. Our correspondent Evangelo Sipsas is on the Greek island of Aegina for us now. Evangelo, what's the latest there?
3: Well, what we do know so far that this is a developing story, and that a big rescue, search and rescue operation is underway just off the northern coast of Cyprus, off the city of Girne or Kerinia. What we do know so far is that 267 people were on that vessel. What we do know is 7 people are confirmed dead, 237 have been rescued, and 23 more people are missing at sea. And that's why this large-scale rescue operation is underway. There are several vessels from

0: Turkey, all as well as Northern Cyprus in the operation. Helicopters on board and over dozens of people at sea searching for people who are missing. It is a private-owned vessel. That's what we know so far. It's been operating for several years. It's been traveling from the northern part of Cyprus to Tosuchu, which is the southern coast of Turkey and the region of Mersin. It has been doing that those routes for several.
1: Apologies, we've lost our connection there briefly to Evangelos Tsipras. We'll see if we can re-establish that and get the latest on that ferry disaster off Cyprus. Moving on to another major disaster, Chinese officials saying 261 foreign nationals from 23 countries are missing in the Xisang region following a deadly mudslide on Wednesday. The number of confirmed deaths has risen to more than 790 in Nepal and 16 in China. Rescue operations are continuing on both sides of the China-Nepal border, with around 3,000 people unaccounted for. Our correspondent, Ravinder Bauer, is in Kathmandu. Ravinder, what's the latest on the rescue operation today?
2: Well, today has been a good day in terms of the weather, because the weather was clear and so rescue operations continued throughout the day. We met a lot of survivors who were being brought in various sorties of the helicopter to the army camp, where today media was also allowed to enter and interact with these survivors. What they told us was that they had been waiting for 4 days. They did not know whether they will be picked up by the helicopter and brought to safer areas. Will they get that kind of help? They were trying to reach out. There was no phone connection. And some of them have lost their family members. Some of them have lost their homes. And so they remained huddled together, processing these emotions of pain, sorrow, fear, hope. So once they came out of those gates and when they saw their loved ones standing there to greet them, there were emotional scenes that broke out outside the gate. But definitely, as far as the operations are concerned, one of the major focus right now is of hundreds of hydropower workers who are stuck in the tunnels up there. Remember, there are more than 10 hydropower projects which were just like washed away, and there are workers who are still stuck in those tunnels. And now special teams from China and India, tunnel experts, have come in. Nepal reached out for this kind of an assistance, technical assistance, and we saw one of the teams come out from those areas in the helicopter and landed at the army camp today. So the work has already begun, although these are inaccessible areas because there are no roads to these places, and the only way to get there is helicopters. But even helicopters don't have a proper place to land, so sometimes those helipads have to be made, or sometimes they are just above the ground, and somehow the passengers or the people they are carrying to these kind of spots or bringing from there to the army camp are brought in these helicopters. So these tunnels are in such a situation at the moment. What we are hearing from our sources is that because of the mud and the debris, some of these tunnels are actually closed, and once you reach there, you do not realize this was it. So it's becoming difficult for even the rescue workers to identify where the mouth of the tunnel is, to drill through it and to carry those machines up because there are no roads. Now the effort is to dismantle them and then take them in the helicopter and assemble them again. So a lot of challenges that the rescue workers are failing, but definitely it's going, the process is still on.
1: Ravinder Bauer reporting for us from Kathmandu. Many thanks. Well, Chinese rescue teams are racing against time to find people missing near the Geerong border crossing. One of them spoke to CGTN about the challenges that they're facing.
3: And we're continuing the search and rescue operation. Right now, the biggest challenge is the mud. As we move forward with the search, we encounter large areas of mud that are almost like a swamp. With every step, our feet sink into it, making it very difficult to push forward. We're working in shifts, rotating every 2 to 4 hours. Each team consists of 6 people. We mainly carry our personal supplies, along with search tools such as equipment for tapping, digging, and scraping. It's already getting foggy, and rain is expected tonight. As you can see, the fog has already started to set in here. Our team members are still out there continuing the search. At the moment, everyone is involved in the operation,

0: Given the weather conditions, we need to speed up the search and make the most of the time we have.
1: Let's get more details now on what we know about the people who are missing on the China-Nepal border. We're joined by our correspondent Rahul Pathak. Hi, Rahul.
2: Paul, thanks very much. Well, as you mentioned before, China has said that 261 foreign nationals from 23 countries are still missing in the Xizang region following those devastating floods. The largest group were from Nepal with 104 missing people. India comes next with 49 missing people. 33 Latvians remain unaccounted for, while there are 18 still missing from the US, and the UK still has 15 of its citizens still unaccounted for. Overall, 546 are still missing in Xizang. The majority of the Nepalese and Indians were in Xizang as foreign workers based in Geelong. Now, whilst the people from Western countries largely consisted of tourists and pilgrims, of course, many foreigners still remain missing in neighbouring Nepal. The majority of those were tourists. Tourism, of course, is hugely important to the Nepalese economy. Of the missing in Nepal, the latest figures we have are 320 from India. It says 100 from China, but the Chinese Foreign Ministry have actually said it's a figure near to 100. 90 from the United States, 62 from Ukraine, and 51 from Malaysia. Overall, the total missing is just under 2,500. Now, those are the official numbers from the Nepalese authorities, but such is the scale of this disaster, the actual number is almost certainly higher by now. The list of countries, as I say, is just a sample. There are casualties from all over the world, and these figures are inevitably going to rise. But as you can see, many of the people who remain missing are from India. Families and friends of those missing still awaiting news of their loved ones.
3: Since the day the flood occurred, we've been trying to call him, but he went missing, and we've not been able to contact him since. We hope he could use his phone to trace his location. That is the department's responsibility. We don't know whether they will do it or not.
4: I've sent an email to the Indian embassy in Nepal, but no update until now. Then I contacted the Assam House in Delhi and the local official who asked me for a photograph, so I sent that to him. He said that as soon as there's any news of their whereabouts, they will let me know. But up till now, I have heard no news.
2: And of course, just to repeat, those numbers of the missing are going to go up as rescuers continue to try and locate the thousands still unaccounted for. Paul.
1: Rahul, thank you for that. Rahul Pathak. Iran's supreme leader has called on Gulf states to unite against the US and Israel in a message marking the Prophet Muhammad's birthday. In a written statement, Mojtaba Khomeini described American and Israeli leaders as criminals and enemies of the Muslim world. He's not been seen in public since being injured in an airstrike at the start of the war 6 months ago. Our correspondent, Ehsan Kevani, is in the Iranian city of Yazd now. So, Ehsan, how significant is this statement from Ayatollah Khamenei today?
5: Well, there are a few things we really need to keep an eye on. First, something pretty noticeable. Ayatollah Mojtaba Khamenei hasn't been seen in public since March, when he was chosen as the new supreme leader in Iran. That's almost 6 months without a single public appearance. So naturally, we're all waiting to hear directly from him to get a sense of how his leadership might differ from his father's. But so far, we only have his written messages to go on. And from those, the picture is pretty clear. He's sticking to the same foreign policy playbook, if not pushing it even further, confronting the West, especially the U.S., which he still calls the great Satan, remains front and center. And now here's the other big piece. His father, for over 30 years, saw himself not just as Iran's leader, but as the leader of the entire Muslim world, at least for Shia Muslims. And while the new supreme leader has been out of the public eye, he hasn't been sitting still. In fact, he's been quietly working to strengthen his position both at home and abroad. We're already seeing him send messages to Shia communities in Iraq and Lebanon, clear signals that he wants to fill that same role. So overall, he seems determined to claim that leadership within the Shia world and ideally beyond, while also keeping his domestic supporters motivated. He needs them to stay resilient, to have the mental stamina to keep going through this weird state of neither peace nor full-blown war.

0: war. Another military confrontation is widely expected in the coming months. So for the leadership in Iran, it's not just about rhetoric anymore. It's about making sure all domestic forces are ready, not just militarily and logistically, but mentally too, because when the moment comes, they'll need every piece in place. Oh.
1: Ehsan Kavani, INEAST, thank you. You're watching CGTN, still ahead. 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
2: 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All around the world, all around the clock. Our reporters are at home across the globe. From our headquarters in Beijing and production centers in Washington, Nairobi, and London, China Global Television Network. 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

0: What do we mean when we talk about the difference?
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0: The difference is in the detail.
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0: the background.
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0: The wider angle and perspective of every story. 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

0: Hello, welcome back. These are the headlines. President Xi hails China's ties with Kyrgyzstan as he arrives for a state visit and a summit of global leaders. And a major rescue operation is underway after a passenger ferry capsizes off Cyprus with 270 people on board. Iceland has voted against restarting talks to join the European Union. The result was tight, with nearly 53% of voters rejecting the government's proposal to resume membership negotiations. Previous talks were abandoned 13 years ago due to concerns over fishing rights, which again proved a decisive issue in the latest referendum. Let's get on this with Hallgrímur Oddsson, the director and founder of the EU-Iceland think tank, Evrópusturmur, and it's really good to have you with us today, so thanks indeed. And this vote's been building for some time, hasn't it? I mean, were you surprised by this result, and why really was it that the no camp won? Was it really all about fishing?
1: I wouldn't say surprised, but only because it had becoming clear where this was trending in the very last days heading up to the referendum. But of course, the polls for months have been incredibly tight, very close to the 50-50. So before and even days ago, I've rejected to make any predictions. But the status quo prevails. Our current agreements are considered sufficient, and the no camp, with its arguments that it would not be

0: the correct step to proceed any further negotiations with the EU. That did not come on top.
1: The No camp did only win by just a few percent, really. Does the country really remain very split on this? And why was this vote billed as a now or never moment when it's not a settled matter for the electorate?
0: It does split the country, the nation, in two camps with two very different views. The yes camp ran on this argument that there are things that need to be clarified, that the concerns need to be addressed, and that can only be done with an accession agreement with the EU. And on the no side, the argument is that no matter what any agreement could lay out, Iceland is better off outside the EU. And that comes down to arguments on the cost, on what it means, what it takes to be an EU member, especially in comparison to Iceland's current relations with the EU as part of the single market via the EEA agreement.
1: And just very briefly, we're almost out of time, Hallgrímur. What would Europe gain from Icelandic membership in the future? And would Iceland not benefit from more protection from the bloc, national security protection, especially in light of voter concern over Donald Trump's Greenland threats?
0: Well, the question on defense and security at large was, of course, part of the debate. But I think it was much more loudly that the discussion was on domestic challenges and what could be benefited from EU membership. I think from the EU perspective, of course, it would be beneficial for EU to have any of the sort of wealthier northern countries or countries in the north join. And it would have been a positive signaling for the mm-hmm. bloc. So that's the EU perspective, but for both parties, I do hope that they see that there's reason to continue and strengthen the ties.
1: Well, many thanks indeed for sharing your insights with us today. Hallgrímur Oddsson from Evropuströmur, thank you.
0: Thank you.
1: And that is the World Today. Thank you for watching. We're back with more news at the top of the hour. Up next, Travelogue. For now, from all of us in London, bye-bye.

0: Have you been actually paddle boarding on the Amman River?
1: Never.
0: That's a thing to do.
1: Really?
0: Yeah.
2: Look at this. I got a bathing suit, I got a towel, and I got 130 grand.

0: Tim's of peanuts for 26 kwai.
1: Oh, very good.
2: That's $3.
0: Is that not incredible?
2: That's crazy.
0: Now I just got to figure out what the address of this tent is.
1: Oh, yeah.
0: Because see our bridges right
2: here. I think you should just pin it to the toilet. You're right.
0: Yeah. When it gets there, I can change it all one fell swoop.
2: That's a permanent location. It's definitely not going to be wrong. Have some soda water.
0: Oh, what?
2: Because
0: it's still cold. Lovely.
2: It is still cold. I've got an ice pack in here.
1: Oh, wow.
2: There you go.
0: You're really thinking.
2: Yeah, man. It's, what is it, 10:30 on a Wednesday at the office.
1: Right.
2: We're working super hard.
0: Riverside office.
1: So despite the fact we could just get anything we wanted online.
2: Yeah, but, you know.
1: I'm touched you brought your own.
2: Cheers.
1: This is for us. Thank you so much.
2: Cheers.
1: To work. That's right. Busy day at the office. Here we go.
2: Oh, that's the stuff.
1: I'm still describing our location to the coffee man.
2: Pin it to the toilet.
1: Yeah, toilet. Toilet.
2: Everything is.
0: That's our HQ for today. Yes. It's the public toilet.
1: Okay, here we are.
2: That's one thing I really appreciate about China, that you can find toilets everywhere.
0: And you don't have to pay for it.
2: And you don't have to pay for it. You can walk into a five-star hotel and use a swish toilet with the Japanese toilet seat. And,
0: yeah.
2: You know, there's usually a toilet every 100 meters or so. It's amazing.
0: Mm-hmm.
2: In the UK, if you wanted to use a toilet in, like, the middle of London or something, you'd have to go into a Starbucks. You'd have to buy an espresso.
1: I have a friend who used to work at a cafe in London, and he was, spending the whole time making sure somebody would buy something.
2: Oh, serious?
1: The toilet. Yeah, because they had the policy. They didn't want, the riffraff in there.
2: What if you just, like, rent it in?
1: You'd need a key.
0: In America, they have a lot of bathrooms where you have to have a key.
2: See, that's terrible. Is that why you came all the way here from Florida?
0: Yeah. As much as I tell you, in Beijing, it is, like, genuinely so much more affordable. Like, if I wanted to keep it cheap, 1,000 USD a month, including rent.
1: You can live very well, yeah.
0: Very doable.
1: Yeah.
0: If I were to spend 2,000 USD a month, like, that's living good. Like, I could go, like, out to eat often with friends. I could even travel, rent a nice place. Like, that's kind of hard to find in a lot of places.
1: I think for a lot of people in the West, it's really shocking how far your cash can go.
0: Yeah.
1: This is a developing country, right? So it's good that costs are down because not everybody is rolling in it. So, we really, really appreciate that.
0: Yeah.
1: So many things, even in a big city, can be so affordable. Back then, I thought I might be in China for a few months. And then after a few months, I thought, no, I want to check this place out a little bit more.
2: Yeah.
1: And then a few months became a couple of years. All of a sudden, I was kind of hooked, I'd become so accustomed to the life here.
0: Yeah.
1: And the lovely background music that maybe we can hear.
0: So a lot of people come to China and they learn Chinese because they're in China.
2: Yeah.
0: I was kind of the opposite. I learned Chinese. I really liked it.
1: Yeah.
0: And that made me want to come to China.
2: Oh, okay.
1: So the language was the hook for you.
0: Yeah.
1: That's really interesting.
0: And the Chinese characters, like before I learned them, it's like hieroglyphics.
2: Right.
0: It's like, I'll never understand that. Like, I'm just like an average white guy. That's, something I'll never understand in my life. And then you start to understand a little bit. And you're like, oh, this is something I can do.
1: It's cool when you just scratch the surface of a system.
2: Yeah. Yeah,
1: you know, there's so much more, but you're like, I got this now.
0: Yeah. So I really got into that. And then I was like, okay, I want to come to China. What city, though? I thought about it for a while. And I was like, well, I don't want to end up going to, like, Sichuan province and start speaking Sichuanese,
2: Although, Chinese people really like the Sichuanese accent.
0: Yeah.
2: They think it's very melodic and, like, fun to listen to.
0: It is cool, but I was like, okay, I think Mandarin's enough for me at this point. I don't know if I want to start getting into dialect. So I was like, okay, Beijing, they speak standard Mandarin.
1: Mm-hmm.
0: That's where I'm going.
2: That's one thing that's really fun, I think. I don't know if it's about China or just Beijing, but it's really fun about the expat community here.
0: Mm-hmm. Yes.
1: It's very open, isn't it?
2: It's so open. Back in Sanlitun, maybe a decade ago, like, you go there and then every day or every 2 days, you'd bump into somebody you knew.
1: Mm.
2: Or, like, you just say hello, and then that's like an instant icebreaker.
0: Yeah.
2: That's something that you can't really get, like, back in London. You can't just go up to someone and be like, hi.
0: Right.
1: Yeah.
2: Excuse me.
0: Are you going to mug me?
1: You look like you're not from around here. Excuse me.
2: Excuse me.
1: How dare you?
2: Go back to your lower middle class, sir.
1: Right. Well, I'm quite new in Beijing, right? So for me, I think Beijing is quite impressive in just that aspect. Back in Shenzhen, sure, if you saw another obvious foreigner walking on the street, you might say, hey, hey, but you might not make friends. Oh. Over here, there's things going on. There's events all the time based on different interest groups or different nationalities or different industries. A lot of things that you can just join up and meet people in a structured environment, which I think for people that are not very good at socializing, that is the best.
2: Oh, the coffee's here.
1: Oh, nice. I heard ahead of schedule.
0: I was genuinely impressed that you found art in here.
1: My directions were clear. Thank you very much.
0: You, like,
1: yes. I didn't write.

0: So when you came back over, like, I can say came back, right? Because you were born here. Did you have that feeling of coming home at all, or was it all just new?
1: It was a lot of culture shock for the first year. There was this one time we were out filming in Chengdu.
0: Yeah.
1: And then went out for breakfast with the camera guys. And then, like, you know, in China, all of the menus have pictures on them.
0: Yeah.
1: So you can always just confidently point at something.
0: Sure.
1: And you know you'll get food. I got to the noodle shop, and then there's no pictures. It's just words. Mm-hmm. And then the camera guys, they know that I can't read. So they start reading out, you know, the menu items for me.
2: Yeah.
1: And then the laoban, the owner, comes over. It's like his arms crossed. He's like, why are you reading for him? He's not stupid.
0: Well, actually.
3: Yes, I am.
1: And then the camera guys were like, he can't read. And then the guy was like, he wears glasses. I was like, yeah.
2: What are you wearing the glasses for then?
0: See, these are the kind of stories that would never happen to us because we're
1: so because your Chinese is so good.
0: Not local.
1: Oh, well, that,
0: yeah.
1: That too,
0: like, if we can't read something, oh, well done anyway.
1: That too.
0: Yeah, we'd be encouraged.
1: Exactly.
0: Middle of the
2: I got
0: day.
2: The peanut.
1: Oh, oh
0: very
1: gosh.
0: Nice.
2: You got the bathing suit?
0: Yeah.
2: And I got this towel that's smaller than I expected.
0: Oh, let's have a look.
2: That's like that.
0: Unfurl oh, this grunt. Oh, look at that. So you're not wearing this later.
2: I asked
0: okay,
2: you
0: no,
2: guys
0: please.
2: If that was the right size, and you're like, yeah, it's probably fine.
0: I mean, from
1: no,
0: a distance.
1: I said, how
0: maybe.
1: Would I know what towel size you use?
2: I interpreted that as probably the
1: it's,
2: right
1: it's probably
0: there you go, enjoy.
2: It's like a towel for a baby.

0: 就这个。
1: There are a bunch of different swimming holes all across Beijing, and they all have their own communities. Hohai, the Triangle.
2: Right.
3: Really?
2: We have a couple of different groups.

0: think the Bulgari is, I think that's a Bulgari.
1: Well, you're a local in this area, aren't you?
0: So I used to toilet. Yeah. Oh, really? They've got nice toilets. Like, yeah, there's nice toilet. How you got buskers? 你好，能点歌吗？
2: Maybe I can sing a song for you.
1: Oh, sure.
0: Yes, please.
2: Our original stuff.
0: Okay.
1: We heard you singing, you're playing very nicely there.
3: Woo! Rock and roll!
0: Yeah, baby! Mm-hmm.
1: Wow!

0: Oh, yeah.
1: Why did you choose the Amai River to be your new spot?
2: Because of you guys, are
1: beautiful view.
3: Really impressive. Yeah.
1: Next time we'll get you to sing.
3: Next time.

0: we going to race then?
1: I'd probably be faster.
2: It's amazing to think, you know, how much work has gone into changing this from apparently a smelly, you know, backwater into something really beautiful.
0: It's crazy, isn't
2: yeah.
0: it?
2: Yeah, and you can tell, you know, that's the emphasis on quality of life. Not just people making money, but, you know, having a nice place to go. You don't really need to spend much, or if anything.
0: Exactly.
2: Just enjoy life.
3: I think it's different, right? You can also have good quality of life, you know, back in Melbourne.
2: Absolutely,
3: back in London. But I think at the same price point, it's quite hard to get. And also there's just like so much free activity that you can do here. Like, you know, all of these people, they're fishing here. It's free, obviously. People, you know, singing karaoke out there, it's free. You
2: that can better bring be free paddleboard. From the sound of it.
1: But like the singing people, they bring like their own like musical like amp and all that.
2: Right.
3: They bring their own amp. They've got their own speaker. They have their own teams. Like they have like their own territory, so there's, you know, that's one territory.
2: There's another one mob over here, another mafia over there, something like this.
3: Exactly.
2: Nice. I went to the park a while back, and we were talking to some people dancing over there.
3: Whoa.
2: And they also have their, you know, their regular setups. The same people come in the same groups every week, and they'll do the dances that they've been practicing. Show off, you know, how well they've been rehearsing everything.
3: But also, like, Chinese parks are quite different.
2: Come on, Dad.
3: It's not bumper cars.
2: You know, you're wearing swimming trunks. We're not.
1: Yeah, well, it's a small boat. I'm disadvantaged size-wise.
3: Yeah, I was saying, like, Chinese parks are so different.
2: Yeah,
3: you know, you have, like, you've got the Imperial Parks, right? You've got Temple of Heaven. You've got, you know, Temple of the Sun. And
2: which, as I found out on the weekend, is a place you go if you want to see a lot of tourists in one place. Maybe. You know, they're super famous. People want to check it off their bucket list when they're here. So,
3: It was the Imperial Park, right?
2: Right.
3: Foreigners can go in. But then you've got like regular parks as well. And then in all of these parks, you have so many people, usually on the older side, like socializing and enjoying themselves. Mm. When your friends from abroad come to China, like, what is the thing that surprises them the most?
2: Honestly, I think, you know, these days, people are online. They've done their research.
3: That's true.
2: So they're not quite as shocked as maybe somebody might have been in the past. Yeah, but one of the main things that people notice is just the amount of life that's out in public, the color and, you know, the movements everywhere.
3: I was going to say, there's 1.4 billion people, you imagine. There's a lot of life.
2: You expect it to be crowded, but I think people expect crowds of people that are just working hard and stressed.
3: That's true.
2: They're not expecting crowds that are enjoying themselves and, you know, dressing in all different unique ways and socializing freely, you know? I think this is something that strikes people when they come over.
1: I think you'd be surprised that it's, like, your actual feeling of being in the city is not one of, like, 20 million people.
3: That's not,
1: like, sometimes on the subway, yes. But otherwise, it's not, like, it doesn't feel super-duper crowded. Like, look at today.
3: Yeah.
1: We're the only people on this river. And this is like the middle of the city.
3: It's just us and a million fishermen giving us the dirty eye.
1: I think people would also be surprised when they got here how electronically integrated everything is. My parents came for the first time last year. They came from America and, you know, they would use cash at first. But
2: were they ever told no? Were they told, like, no, you can't buy this because you only have cash?
1: No, you have to take cash. It's, like, legally required you have to take cash. But, like, a lot of them, they wouldn't have change on them. So that pay is still more convenient. But now, since it's, like, it's the system's a lot better. Like, my mom has a Visa card. And I showed her how she could hook up her Visa card. And then she was able to use WeChat Pay.
2: Mm-hmm.
1: And then it was a lot easier.
3: Yeah.
1: So I feel like when you first get here, if you don't have the app ecosystem, it can be inconvenient.
3: That's true.
1: But as soon as you get that down, it's, like, more convenient than your own home.
2: Hey, guys, we're back in the hooks again.
3: Instant unlock. There's just hooks everywhere. Like,
2: right?
3: Look how many lines there are on there.
2: Oh, yeah. Wow, wow, wow, wow.

0: This is quite the event thing I got on,
1: right? I've never seen this happen. They're getting ready to do something.
0: Look at that. Uh-oh. Okay, go.
1: Whoa. Wow. The
2: Naya didn't actually
1: die.
2: One's escaped.
1: Oh my god, look at that.
2: Whoa.
3: 这些孩子是什么情况？这孩子最近就是在电话和天天打卡，加入跟那个一样的那帮人，语言学校靠这口语，语言学院。我说呢，
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1: Are you guys going in with me?
2: No.
1: Let's get it. There we go.
0: 他年轻，他想下去。啊，我得进去一下。
1: I'm coming.
0: It does look like a lot of fun.
2: Yeah, we got one more joining.
1: Let's do it.
2: Go, Dad.
1: United States. Where are you guys from? He's kidding me. What? Tampa in Florida. And not far from Miami.
3: Woo!
2: Oh, all in order.
1: There he is.
2: Hey! Look at that, our team.
1: This is the kind of time when, like, you don't expect Beijing to be like this, you know? You happen upon, like, a bunch of people diving.
2: That's
1: amazing. But literally, you come here every day in summer, around this time in the afternoon, Yama River, you find a bunch of people diving.
2: You might not find quite so many diving so beautifully, right?
1: But you'll make new friends every day.
2: Right? Pretty cool, very cool. Oh, thanks for showing us this place. I'm pretty impressed.
1: It's amazing. Yeah. I should have brought my swimming trunks.
2: Next time.
1: There's our man on the scene.
2: Oh, here he is.
1: It's a good thing you're young.
2: You blend right in.
1: Hanging out with all the students.
5: Yeah, they're all from BLCU.
1: Yeah.
2: Hey, man, how you
1: How's
2: doing?
1: How's it going, man?
5: Hey. Why do you come all the way to Liangma, though?
2: Huh? There's no water in the west?
5: No, he's not close at all. First time coming, but they are coming like every weekend.
2: Hey.
1: Oh, really? Yeah. How'd you guys even find out about this spot?
6: I don't know. Some guy told us, like a friend told us, and then we came with him, and then we guys come alone.
1: Word of mouth. How long have you guys been jumping and diving in the river?
6: Too many times.
1: Yeah,
6: morning, I don't,
1: all summer.
6: I don't even count. Yeah.
1: Every summer, like
6: no,
1: every year?
6: Or
1: what about in winter?
6: Again?
1: What about in winter?
6: Winter, we just came here in spring, so we didn't have
5: time.
1: Where are you from? Where are you from?
6: Germany.
1: Where are you from?
2: New Zealand.
1: Oh, cool. Where are you from? Where are you guys? You guys are from every single person.
2: Very nice. Yeah, you're all studying together, right?
6: Yeah,
2: it's a good way for them to spend the day off.
5: Oh, I'm saying BLCU.
2: Yeah, good stuff. Very nice.
5: I think BLCU has the most international students.
1: You know, I kind of wish like I was here in my 20s as opposed to in the UK. This seems like a lot more fun.
2: It's a nice thought, isn't it? If you get in early, you know, you can meet a whole lot of students, have a lot of fun together.
1: Yeah, because all we had was drinking and clubbing. That was it. But we didn't have like healthy sports like this, you know?
2: Maybe you did, though, you know?
1: Maybe we did. Maybe we did.
2: Yeah. When I was here in 2005, my very brief stint of studying in Beijing, I remember hearing about excursions that I could join, going to the Great Wall and this and that. It's possible they came here. You never
1: that's
2: know,
1: true.
2: You know, or somewhere similar.
1: But that's true, because also, like, you know, a lot of people come to Beijing for the wall, but it's also something you could do on a weekend as well.
2: Yeah, just don't throw yourself off it like that, huh?
1: Not quite as much water up there.
2: Right, exactly.
7: I honestly feel like one of the best ways to come to Beijing at the beginning is really to go to, like, a university.
2: Right.
7: Like,
2: they're having a great time over there.
7: Like,

0: what they had going on was really like my experience when I first came. Like they had like a person, like every person was from a different country.
1: Yeah.
0: And like, but they all like, you know, just hung out and got along and just did crazy stuff, jumping in the water and stuff like that. And yeah, that was like really interesting in that way.
2: There's something that I hear a lot from Chinese people here, that the friends you make in school are your friends for life.
0: Yeah.
2: And then colleagues and everyone else that you meet along the way, maybe they'll never be that close. Do you feel like that, Jack?
0: There's friends. So like when I first got to UIB, when I was going to school here, I joined skate club.
2: Okay.
0: And that's where I really made my first batch of friends. And those are people, like, even though we've graduated for like 6 years now, I still like hang out with some of them to this day.
1: So
0: there's definitely some truth to that. Oh, and also like a lot of my foreign friends, like probably like twice a month, I go to my friend Gabby's house. He's from Argentina.
1: Okay.
0: My friend Faisal ago, I met him at school too. He's from Saudi Arabia.
2: Very cool.
0: A guy from France, a guy from Mexico. Just, yeah, people all over. So those are people I've known for since my days going to school here.
2: Okay. I think that it was also easier for me to make good friends when I was younger, and we were going through more maybe complicated issues together. But, well, lucky us that even at our age we can make new friends, huh?
1: Yeah, well, you just said, you know, colleagues, you might not never go down the same road again.
2: But we're going to try.
3: We're going to try.
0: We'll make an effort.
1: We'll get out of it.
0: But you see, like, even, like, just a second ago, I didn't know any of these guys.
1: Yeah.
0: I just walked up there, right? And they're like, yeah, dude, come on.
1: Yeah,
0: like,
1: the atmosphere is great.
2: Right, they're welcoming anyway.
0: Yeah.
2: It's great.
0: And it's like, and they're like, they're hanging out with the locals as well. Like, they have like that Beijing diet, right?
1: Yeah,
0: he's like in charge of it. He's like, we're going to sync up this. You go first, then you, then you. And they all called him the Lao Ban.
1: Yeah.
0: Like, oh yeah, that's Lao Ban. That's our dude.
1: Yeah,
0: that's pretty cool.

0: This is pretty much retired life, though.
1: Yeah,
0: at least in Beijing.
2: Yeah.
0: You know, you come here, hang out with your friends, you make friends, you play the hacky sack, do the muscle ups, and then you go dance. Like, that's basically every day.
1: Imagine telling someone back in the West, when you retire, then you start doing chin-ups and, you know, flips on the bar and all these things. Wow, right?
0: Yeah, exactly, because it's all about FIRE, right? Mm. Is it financially independent, retire early?
1: Okay.
0: Mm. Yeah. Well, I mean, I'm not financially independent, but I've got the RE.
1: Well, you retired already, even while working.
0: Yeah, we're working.
1: Chin-ups in advance.
2: Yeah. Oh!
1: That's been, The elderly have it pretty good over here, right? Because you can just come out and socialize with whoever is around.
0: Yeah.
1: You know, and just enjoy the environment with everybody.
2: They all seem to know each other. Like, when I was working out in the park for, like, that period of time, like, I'd show up maybe, like, 6 p.m., 7 p.m., and, like, there'd be, like, a couple old dudes there. Another old dude shows up, and like, hey, you're here, Lila. Lila. And then, like, they all know each other. Yeah. Like,
1: they knew you as well after a while, right?
2: Yeah.
1: You're one of the Lila.
2: A Chinese friend was telling me, he's like, you know, the happiest people in the world, he's like, I'm positive, are 70-year-old Chinese people.
0: Yeah.
1: But, you know, there's a reason, because they've worked hard, they built up their nest egg, now they're living off good, you know, a passive income, and they can enjoy every day. Life is not expensive if you're retired. You don't have to spend a lot.
2: Do you know what these do? For learning how to be a DJ? Scratching this?
0: I want to say yes.
2: Yeah?
0: I want to say yes.
1: Better than standing like for learning answer. How to drive, right?
0: It is very good for learning how to drive as well.
1: Yeah?
0: But these are the Tai Chi machines.
1: Tai Chi machines.
0: Your shoulders, so you can warm up before you do all of your muscle ups and everything.
2: Really?
0: Yeah.
2: I've seen them through 1,000 parks. They have them in almost every park, and I've never understood what it's for. One thing that actually really surprises me about older people in China is how, like, savvy they are with social media.
1: Mm. Okay.
2: They use, like, Douyin or TikTok, like, way more than I ever would, and they make their own content, and they put it on there, and it's, like, their own, like, social circle as well, because they see their friends' stuff, they make their own stuff. So,
0: well, they've got time on their hands too.
2: Yeah,
1: true. And they want to meet more people, and if you can't meet enough at the park, you go and broadcast to the world and see who
0: this
1: can find
0: AI dog video. 50,000 likes.

0: Yeah.
1: You went to that Purple Bamboo right?
2: Sure.
1: I saw one there at Purple Bamboo in their workout area. They had a dude that was 91 years old, and he was doing like vertical handstands on the double bar. Like the dude was like upside down, spin.
2: Wow.
1: And he'd go back upside down, and 91 years old.
3: That's incredible.
0: I saw about some classes that they got going on down in Shenzhen.
3: Oh, yeah.
0: And that's basically teaching elderly seniors to work with AI and do some things that they want to do. So, for example, getting out all the old photographs, you know, and transforming them, coloring them up, you know, making them beautiful.
3: Really?
0: Yeah. And so you can see that they're really, really enjoying using technology.
3: No, I totally agree. Like, I have a WeChat group with my family. In Beijing, a couple weeks back, they put an old black and white photo of my great grandfather.
0: Oh, yeah.
3: And they animated it in AI, and like they touched it up, and they were literally like tearing up looking at their granddad.
0: All this talk of getting older and all of that makes us think about
3: it. Why are you looking at me?
0: No, come on, I'm a winner. Anyway, all this talk is really exciting. We can look forward to a happy future, and we'll see if we get there or not, you know? It's a long road ahead.
3: And if you guys want to know what China is like IRL, you've got to tune into us.
0: That's right.
3: See ya.

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0: from London, this is The World Today.
1: Hello, I'm Paul Barber. Welcome to the programme. Our top stories. A golden period of rapid development. President Xi hails China's ties with Kyrgyzstan as he arrives for a state visit and a summit of global leaders. Tragedy at sea. A major rescue operation is underway after a passenger ferry capsizes off Cyprus with 270 people on board. The search continues for more than 3,000 people still missing after a deadly mudslide on the China-Nepal border. And Iceland rejects fresh talks on European Union membership in a close referendum vote. President Xi Jinping has hailed a golden period of rapid development as relations between China and Kyrgyzstan reach new highs. He made the comments as he landed in Bishkek for a state visit and the Shanghai Cooperation Organization summit, which begins on Monday. Our correspondent Wang Chenhui reports.
2: Kyrgyz President Sadir Japarov and his wife welcomed President Xi Jinping and his wife Peng Liyuan at Manas International.

0: International Airport. Shaparov presented flowers to Peng Liyuan. Local young women offer traditional pastries and honey to the Chinese president and his wife to welcome the distinguished guests with traditional Kyrgyz customs. A guard of honor lined both sides of the red carpet. The two heads of state and their wives watched performances featuring traditional musical instruments and singing, as well as cultural displays. Local young people also sang Chinese songs. President Xi delivered a written statement. Xi delivered sincere greetings and best wishes to President Shaparov and the people of Kyrgyzstan. Xi said China and Kyrgyzstan have a long history of traditional friendship. Over the past 34 years since the establishment of diplomatic relations, China-Kyrgyzstan ties have remained healthy and stable despite changes in the international landscape and have reached a high level as a comprehensive strategic partnership in the new era. Xi noted that cooperation between the two countries has entered a golden period of rapid development, with trade and people-to-people exchanges reaching new heights. Major projects, including the China-Kyrgyzstan-Uzbekistan Railway, are making steady progress and bringing tangible benefits to people in both countries. Xi said he will have in-depth exchanges with President Shaparov on China-Kyrgyzstan relations, cooperations across various fields, and international and regional issues of common concern, charting a new blueprint for building a China-Kyrgyzstan community with a shared future. Xi also expressed his anticipation ahead of attending the SCO summit in Bishkek and working with all parties to advance the organization's continued development.
1: Wang Chenhui reporting there. Well, our correspondent Alyosha Milenkovich is in the Kyrgyz capital, Bishkek.
2: President Xi Jinping held an informal meeting with his Kyrgyzstan host, President Sadir Japarov, here in Bishkek. And let's not forget that President Xi Jinping is here for his 3-day state official visit to Kyrgyzstan. Within that official visit, he will also attend the 25th SCO summit. And as we heard, President Xi Jinping praised the golden period of relations between China and Kyrgyzstan, emphasizing how the economy between the two countries, economic collaboration between the two countries, trade between the two countries expanded in the past period. But let's hear Chinese ambassador here in Bishkek, who spoke with our crew just earlier today about that.
3: As neighbors, China and Kyrgyzstan have enjoyed robust economic and trade cooperation. Last year, bilateral trade exceeded $27 billion, representing more than a quarter of China's total trade with all five Central Asian countries. This is a truly remarkable achievement.
2: President Xi Jinping, as we mentioned, will participate on Monday or from Monday to 25th SCO summit, which will be held here in Bishkek for the host country. This is a very important meeting. I spoke with several people today, and every single one of them told me that this is the most important event that Kyrgyzstan has ever hosted. There was no time in history when so many world leaders gathered, flocked here in this country to this capital. That's why this is a very important meeting for the host country, because it has not just a diplomatic aspect, but also they want to show that they are capable of organizing such an event. And this is something that we have seen all through the city today, when people are actually were preparing or finalizing the preparations for arrival of high dignitaries. What we can hear every now and then is that police cars are going through the city streets, just showing that another high-level delegation is actually here. And the 25th SCO summit starts on Monday, and it is a very important summit, very important meeting, because it will mark not just the expansion of SCO during past 25 years, but also the future of the SCO.
1: Alyosha Milenkovich there reporting from Bishkek. Well, Kubatbek Rakimov is an economist and a former advisor to the Prime Minister of Kyrgyzstan.
4: Chinese customs put trade with Kyrgyzstan just over $27 billion last year. A record, really. But the more interesting story right now isn't the trade number. It's where the investment is coming from. The new projects were seen.

0: and Kyrgyzstan are increasingly drawing in foreign direct investment, and growing share of that is private Chinese capital, not just state banks and state companies the way it used to be. This healthy shift, it means Kyrgyzstan is becoming attractive to ordinary Chinese businesses making their own commercial decisions, not just state-to-state lending.
1: And so deeper cooperation and looking ahead, how important do you think China will be to Kyrgyzstan's economic future? How do you see the relationship panning out?
0: I'd like to see Kyrgyzstan plug it in China big Xinjiang site projects, not just energy, but the higher tech layer too. Think like data center, investment tied to new power generation. Second, deeper integration into China's food market. For example, Kyrgyz agricultural exports are already growing fast, and there is real room to formalize and expand them further. And third, I think tourism. We just hosted the World Nomad Games, so the infrastructure for visitors is finally there. Now it needs to be made properly Chinese friendly, from payments to signage, to actually turn that into a steady flow of Chinese tourists.
1: Now, you mentioned the China-Kyrgyzstan-Uzbekistan Railway, one of the biggest infrastructure projects in the region. How transformative could that be for Kyrgyzstan?
0: The Hormuz crisis made the regional case clear for everyone, too. When a sea choke point get disrupted, overland rail suddenly matters a great deal more. There's a real target behind this. Get overland routes up to around 10% of total Europe-Asia freight by 2050. And this railway sits right at the center of this shift.
1: A major rescue operation is underway after a passenger ferry capsized off northern Cyprus with 267 people on board. The privately owned vessel began taking on water shortly after leaving Cyprus on its way to Turkey. Our correspondent Evangelos Sipsas is on the Greek island of Aegina for us now. So, Evangelos, what do we know at this stage?
2: Well, what we do know so far is, as you mentioned, there's a big rescue and search operation just off the northern part of the coast of Cyprus, the northern part of Cyprus, in the off the city of Gyrene, or known as Gerinia. It was reported that just 4 nautical miles or 7 kilometers from that coast that the ship started getting water, the vessel was receiving in water, and then it started capsizing. What we do know is that 267 people were on board. Now, the death toll has risen to 8, and more than 18 people are missing. What we do know is that this vessel has been doing this route for quite a few times, starting from the city of Gidin in northern Cyprus to the southern part of Turkey in the city of Tosutsu. It's been reported that it's been doing it for years, and they don't know what has caused this to happen. But what we do know is that the weather conditions overnight were not easy. There was a lot of wind. The water is very rough, and that's why the latest, what we do know now from the government of the northern part of Cyprus, that the people in the vessel, the crew members, 8 crew members, as well as the captain, have been detained for questioning. They don't know what has caused this. They don't know what the issue was. What was the issue of the vessel to capsize and create this the issue that has been going on? But investigation is ongoing. What we do also know is that a number of vessels from Turkey, help from the air, but a number of divers are on the air, in the area right now, doing trying to find those people who are missing. They said that it's going to continue throughout the night if needed in the next few hours as well. But as the weather in the area is much difficult for the rescue operation to keep on going, the hope as the hours go by of those who are missing unfortunately is decreasing significantly. Now, what we do know so far right now is that 8 people are

0: confirmed dead. 18 people are still missing, and more than 230 have been rescued. The investigation is ongoing, and as the hours go by and the days go by, we're going to be know what, perhaps what, has caused this boat to capsize, and more information on the investigation that is ongoing.
1: Evangelo, thanks so much for that. Evangelo Sipsas reporting for us. Chinese officials say 261 foreign nationals from 23 countries are missing in the Xisang region following a deadly mudslide on Wednesday. The number of confirmed deaths has risen to more than 790 in Nepal and 16 in China. Rescue operations are continuing on both sides of the China-Nepal border, with around 3,000 people still unaccounted for. And our correspondent Ravinder Bauer is in Kathmandu.
2: Today has been a good day in terms of the weather, because the weather was clear, and so rescue operations continued throughout the day. We met a lot of survivors who were being brought in various sorties of the helicopter to the army camp, where today media was also allowed to enter and interact with these survivors. What they told us was that they had been waiting for 4 days. They did not know whether they will be picked up by the helicopter and brought to safer areas. Will they get that kind of help? They were trying to reach out. There was no phone connection. And some of them have lost their family members. Some of them have lost their homes. And so they remained huddled together, processing these emotions of pain, sorrow, fear, hope. So once they came out of those gates and when they saw their loved ones standing there to greet them, there were emotional scenes that broke out outside the gate. But definitely, as far as the operations are concerned, one of the major focus right now is of hundreds of hydropower workers who are stuck in the tunnels up there. Remember, there are more than 10 hydropower projects which were just like washed away, and there are workers who are still stuck in those tunnels. And now special teams from China and India, tunnel experts, have come in. Nepal reached out to, for this kind of an assistance, technical assistance, and we saw one of the teams come out from those areas in the helicopter and landed at the army camp today. So the work has already begun, although these are inaccessible areas because there are no roads to these places, and the only way to get there is helicopters. But even helicopters don't have a proper place to land, so sometimes those helipads have to be made, or sometimes they are just above the ground, and somehow the passengers or the people they are carrying to these kind of spots or bringing from there to the army camp are brought in these helicopters. So these tunnels are in such a situation at the moment. What we are hearing from our sources is that because of the mud and the debris, some of these tunnels are actually closed, and once you reach there, you do not realize this was it. So it's becoming difficult for even the rescue workers to identify where the mouth of the tunnel is, to drill through it and to carry those machines up, because there are no roads. Now the effort is to dismantle them and then take them in the helicopter and assemble them again. So a lot of challenges that the rescue workers are failing, but definitely it's going, the process is still on.
1: Ravinder Bauer reporting from Kathmandu. Chinese rescue teams are racing against time to find people missing near the Geerong border crossing. One of them spoke to CGTN about the challenges that they're facing.
3: And we're continuing the search and rescue operation. Right now, the biggest challenge is the mud. As we move forward with the search, we encounter large areas of mud that are almost like a swamp. With every step, our feet sink into it, making it very difficult to push forward. We're working in shifts, rotating every 2 to 4 hours. Each team consists of 6 people. We mainly carry our personal supplies, along with search tools such as equipment for tapping, digging, and scraping. It's already getting foggy, and rain is expected tonight. As you can see, the fog has already started to set in here. Our team members are still out there continuing the search. At the moment, everyone is involved in the operation. Given the weather conditions, we need to speed up the search and make the most of the time we have.
1: And let's get more details on what we know so far about the people who are missing on the China-Nepal border. Our correspondent Rahul Pathak is here. Rahul.
4: Paul, thank you. Well, as you mentioned before, China has said 261 foreign nationals from 23 countries are still missing in the Xizang region following those devastating floods. The largest group were from Nepal, with 104 missing people. India comes next with 49 missing people, 33 Latvians.

0: Aliens remain unaccounted for, while there are 18 still missing from the United States, and the UK still has 15 of its citizens still accounted for. Overall, 546 are still missing in Xizang. The majority of the Nepalese and Indians were in Xizang as foreign workers based in Geelong. Now, whilst the people from Western countries largely consisted of tourists and pilgrims, of course, many foreigners still remain missing in neighbouring Nepal. The majority of those were tourists. Tourism is, of course, a hugely important industry to the Nepalese economy. Now, of the missing in Nepal, the latest figures we have are 320 from India, 100 from China, although the Chinese foreign ministry say it's a figure close to 100, but obviously very difficult to check exact figures. 90 from the United States and 62 from Ukraine and 51 from Malaysia. Overall, the total missing is just under 2,500. Now, those are the official numbers from the Nepalese authorities, but such is the scale of the disaster, the actual number is almost certainly higher. And this list of countries is, of course, just a sample. There are casualties from countries all over the world. These figures inevitably going to rise, but as you can see, Paul, many of the people who remain missing are from India. Family and friends of those missing still awaiting news of their loved ones.
1: Since the day the flood occurred, we've been trying to call him, but he went missing and we've not been able to contact him since. We hope if we could use his phone to trace his location. That is the department's responsibility. We don't know whether they will do it or not.
2: I've sent an email to the Indian embassy in Nepal, but no update until now. Then I contacted the Assam House in Delhi and the local official who asked me for a photograph, so I sent that to him. He said that as soon as there's any news of their whereabouts, they will let me know. But up till now, I have heard no news.
0: Yeah, no news. That's really prolonging the torture for those family and loved ones, not just from India, but from right around the world. And of course, just to repeat, these numbers are going to go up as the rescuers continue to try and locate the thousands still missing. Paul.
3: Rahul, thank you very much. Rahul Pathak. You're watching CGTN, still ahead. A fishy business. Why most Icelanders still do not want to join the European Union.

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1: Facing the unknown is always difficult. In a world in turmoil, it's easy to lose orientation. But when the storms come, we have to see the possibilities, reinvent, find new opportunities, discover a path forward. CGTN, see the difference.
2: Hello, welcome back. These are the headlines. President Xi hails China's ties with Kyrgyzstan as he arrives for a state visit and a summit of global leaders. And a major rescue operation underway after a passenger ferry capsizes off Cyprus with 267 people on board. Iran's supreme leader has called on Gulf states to unite against the US and Israel in a message marking the Prophet Muhammad's birthday. In a written statement, Mojtaba Khamenei described American and Israeli leaders as criminals and enemies of the Muslim world. He's not been seen in public since being injured in an airstrike at the start of the war 6 months ago. Our correspondent Hossein Kevani is in the Iranian city of Yazd.
3: There are a few things we really need to keep an eye on. First, something pretty noticeable. Ayatollah Mojtaba Khamenei hasn't been seen in public since March when he was chosen as the new supreme leader in Iran. That's almost 6 months without a single public appearance. So naturally, we're all waiting to hear directly from him to get a sense of how his leadership might differ from his father's. But so far, we only have his written messages to go on. And from those, the picture is pretty clear. He's sticking to the same foreign policy playbook, if not pushing it even further, confronting the West, especially the U.S., which he still calls the great Satan, remains front and center. And now here's the other big...

0: make peace. His father, for over 30 years, saw himself not just as Iran's leader, but as the leader of the entire Muslim world, at least for Shia Muslims. And while the new supreme leader has been out of the public eye, he hasn't been sitting still. In fact, he's been quietly working to strengthen his position, both at home and abroad. We're already seeing him send messages to Shia communities in Iraq and Lebanon, clear signals that he wants to fill that same role. So overall, he seems determined to claim that leadership within the Shia world and ideally beyond, while also keeping his domestic supporters motivated. He needs them to stay resilient, to have the mental stamina to keep going through this weird state of neither peace nor full-blown war. Another military confrontation is widely expected in the coming months. So for the leadership in Iran, it's not just about rhetoric anymore. It's about making sure all domestic forces are ready, not just militarily and logistically, but mentally too, because when the moment comes, they'll need every piece in place.
1: Ehsan Kavani in Iran. Let's get more on this now with our correspondent Kate Fisher in Washington, D.C. Kate, what's been the reaction there?
2: Well, so far, fairly quiet from the Trump administration on this issue today, at least. We have had some conversation on the US political morning shows here, but that has been mainly concentrated on things like the prospects for the Republican Party in the midterm elections. But of course, that is all related to what we're seeing and hearing in Iran, given the fact that this war has become so unpopular here in the United States, and the fear for the Republicans is that will be reflected in the number of people that turn out to vote for them in November's midterm elections, which elects lawmakers to the House and the Senate. Certainly in the past, when there have been strong comments like this from the Iranian leadership, Donald Trump has bristled at that and responded with strong comments of his own about bombing them into the last civilization and using really strong rhetoric on social media. Certainly we haven't seen that from him today. He may be otherwise engaged. There may be more reaction as the day goes on. But certainly I think it's fair to say that he's very frustrated that 6 months, now over 6 months into this war, there still appears to be this stalemate. A war, of course, he promised would be over within a matter of weeks. And the Iranians have shown this, as we've just heard from reports there in Iran itself, that they have been, had so much stamina and they have withstood so much from the United States militarily and now even more economic hardship. I think it's interesting as well that the Supreme Leader is talking about all Muslims banding together when, of course, the United States has been relying heavily on some of its Gulf allies, which of course also are Muslim countries, and that may be something that the President decides he wants to comment on in the future.
1: Thanks so much, Kate. Kate Fisher in Washington. Iceland has voted against restarting talks to join the European Union. The result was tight, with nearly 53% of voters rejecting the government's proposal to resume membership negotiations. Previous talks were abandoned 13 years ago due to concerns over fishing rights, which again proved a decisive issue in the latest referendum. Hallgrímur Oddsson is the director and founder of the EU-Iceland think tank Evrópustrama.
3: It had becoming clear where this was trending in the very last days heading up to the referendum. But, of course, the polls for months have been incredibly tight, very close to the 50-50. So before and even days ago, I've rejected to make any predictions. But the status quo prevails. Our current agreements are considered sufficient, and the no camp, with its arguments that it would not be the correct step to proceed any further negotiations with the EU, that did not come on top.
1: The no camp did only win by just a few percent, really. Does the country really remain very split on this? And why was this vote billed as a now or never moment when it's not a settled matter for the electorate?
3: It does split the country, the nation, in two camps with two very different views. The yes camp ran on this argument that there are things that need to be clarified, that the concerns need to be addressed, and that can only be done with an accession agreement with the EU. And on the no side, the argument is that no matter what any agreement could lay out, Iceland is better off outside the EU. And that comes down to arguments on the cost, on what it means, what it takes to be an EU member, especially in comparison to Iceland's current relations with the EU as part of the single market via the EEA agreement.
1: And let's get a last check on your headlines. A golden period for rapid development. President Xi hails China's ties with Kyrgyzstan as he arrives for a state visit and a summit of global leaders. A major rescue operation underway after a passenger ferry capsizes off Cyprus with 267 people on board. And the search continues for more than 3,000 people still missing after a deadly mudslide on the China-Nepal border. That is The World Today. Thank you for watching. There's more news on CGTN Europe's channel, on the Telegram app, or you can scan the QR code on the screen to get stories and updates sent direct to your phone. There's more news here at the top of the hour. Before that, it's Razor. For now, from all of us here on the London team, bye-bye.

Sometimes it can be very difficult to grasp climate change, but 1 degree makes a big difference, and the glaciers can show that difference. 1 degree is the difference between having a glacier up there where we see it now, or having it down half way the valley.

formed in the last ice age. These vast rivers of ice carved and shaped the landscapes around them. And through natural cycles of snowfall and meltwater, they've sustained communities for centuries. But as global temperatures rise, glaciers around the world are melting faster than ever. It's a phenomenon that's been recorded since the early 1900s. In Switzerland,

0: England alone, the Alps have lost around half their ice volume. There's no clearer marker of climate change. And as the balance shifts, the mountains themselves are becoming unstable. With its snow-capped peaks and wooden chalets, this alpine region looks like a postcard. But this picture-perfect scene was shattered in May 2025 when a landslide buried an entire village here. Glaciologist Daniel Farinotti is leading a team of experts to collect crucial data in the wake of an event long thought to be exceptionally rare. If we'd been standing on this spot just a month or two ago, the view would have been very different. What was here before?
1: This was one of the pretty untouched valleys in Switzerland. And there was the little village of Blatten, which is as picturesque as the villages get.
0: And yet, what we can see now looks like almost a gravel pit.
1: Yes, you may well call it like that. So what we see is the rock ice deposit that generated from the very mountain that you see up there. This came down that way. And because of the fluidity, you can see on that side, it went up. And that's a 200 meters elevation gain. And then it basically splashed out on the two sides.
0: We can see and hear a load of activity happening here. What's going on?
1: Well, what the authorities are trying to do is to re-establish a connection to the village. This they literally managed as of yesterday. So there is a road that is connecting the village again. Because what you need to understand is that when the rock ice mixture fall, it would dam the river that we see. And so this ended up flooding the part of the village that didn't got destroyed from the first event. And so what's happening now with all this helicopter flying, that is the military going in and trying to clean up the site. So, you know, there is oil spills, there is houses literally floating around in that lake, and this needs to be kind of re-established.
0: It's hard to grasp the true extent of the landslide without seeing it for yourself. So I joined Professor Farinotti in the air to get a clearer perspective. From this height, you get a bird's eye view of how an entire village could be wiped off the map in a matter of seconds. And I'm lost for words, seeing the devastation. In early May 2025, monitoring teams detected increased movement on the slopes above the Bircher Glacier, with repeated rock falls scattering debris on the surface of the ice. By mid-May, modelling suggested a large-scale collapse could not be ruled out, so a precautionary evacuation of Blatten was ordered. 10 days later, the glacier gave way. Around 10 million cubic metres of rock and ice hurtled down the valley at speeds of up to 200 kilometres per hour. That's as fast as a racing car. It took just 40 seconds to reach the valley floor. The village of Blatten was destroyed. And sadly, a shepherd was killed trying to rescue his flock of sheep. We now head over 3,000 metres upwards to see where and how it all started.

0: Well, that was quite an experience. Wow.
1: There you are.
0: Gosh, man, seeing the devastation that that's caused, it's like

0: These were just like matchsticks.
1: So we'll go down this way and then...
0: Am I following you across? That is quite an epic view.
1: Yeah, isn't it?
0: What is it that we're looking at?
1: So what you see is the position of the former glacier. You see the position of the former...

0: around 10 metres per day, caused by an overload of rockfall debris.
1: And can you hear the sound?
0: What's that, water?
1: No, that's not water. Those are the constant rockfall that's still ongoing. And you can see the dust cloud, can you? So that's the rocks impacting.
0: So what looks like smoke almost coming out of the top of the mountain or mist is actually the result of rocks falling down.
1: So this is what was going on kind of for almost a decade. There you see a bit of more rocks coming down as well.
0: You can see them falling constantly as we stand.
1: Oh yes, it's constant.
0: That's really nothing to go over. Ooh, it sounds like an explosion.
1: It does.
0: Listen, my internal voice right now is saying everything about being here is not a good idea. And so that would have been what happens anyway, that rocks will constantly fall down here, but just not in the amount that happened when Blatten was covered.
1: It's a combination. So over years, this was ongoing, but that ended up covering the glacier, so protecting it from sunlight, shielding it from melting, and on top, with all the weight that the rocks would put on it, they would squeeze it like a toothpaste. And then came the final kick. There was a slab pushing the glacier from the back, and eventually everything went at once. So what was happening is that because there was so much ice involved, when you throw it down a mountain, you have a lot of friction. So kind of you're doing this. And as you would do with your hands, kind of you're generating heat. And so this heat ended up melting the ice and making the entire thing very liquid. If it would have been only rocks, it would have been looking different. If it would have been only ice, it would have been different. It was the perfect storm.
0: Climate change is thawing the permafrost in the Alps, triggering more frequent rockfalls, landslides, and a general destabilization of mountain slopes. While it's impossible to prevent such disasters in the short term, understanding exactly what happened is crucial to preparing for the future. So what is it that you and your team are actually doing here?
1: So it's not only me and my team, there's a lot of actors from the private sector, from the government side, and also from the science part. And what's ongoing is that there's a lot of monitoring still ongoing. So there is cameras, which you can make out up there, for example.
0: To the peak.
1: Exactly, yeah. There is equipment further down, there is equipment on the other side of the valley. This is still monitoring the mountain. That has two reasons. One is, as you can see, it is still active. So this is for safety reasons and in order to be able to trigger an alarm if necessary. And the other is to learn as much as we possibly can from this event. It is estimated that this happens one every 300 years. So there is not many chances to learn what we can learn from here. The ultimate goal is, well, to make every other place safer.
0: Although devastating for the people who lost their homes just a few weeks after the collapse, it's essential for Professor Farinotti and the team to capitalise on this rare opportunity.
1: There's basically three things we're going to do. One is geoelectrics, then there is Nicola. He will do geotechnical tests.
2: So I'm working on large landslides at SLF in Davos, VSL Institute for Snow and Avalanches. And we have now a lot of large avalanches in the Alps where some rocks, some ice and some snow are involved, but we don't have good models to represent them and to understand what could happen, if the slope is stable or not, for how long, when is it going to fail, and how far is it going to go.
0: for safety reasons,

0: we aren't allowed to join the team on the debris, but we give Professor Farinotti a camera to record their work.
1: We will be doing, we call it geoelectric measurements. So that's a manner by which you can determine the composition of the deposit. In a nutshell, the deposit has three layers. There is one layer in which the ice has melted out, so it's dry, that's very solid. There is one layer which is left with the meltwater in it, and that is, can envision that like a bit of concrete that has not solidified, so it can flow around. And then there is a third layer in which the ice is still there, and that's reasonably solid too. And so the measurement we'll be doing is telling us where those layers stand.
2: Over there will be electrode 48.
3: 48?
2: Yeah. And number one will be there.
3: Yeah.
2: So, yeah.
0: Electrodes are placed on the landslide surface, sending small electrical currents through the ground to measure voltage and map the electrical resistance. This geoelectric method makes it possible to survey large areas quickly, and the results can be verified with geotechnical tests.
4: So today we go with a long metallic pole around in the field. It's quite heavy, it's about 15 kilograms. And then we have a kind of hammer on top. One person is holding the pole, the other one is hammering down. And we count the number of times we have to hammer down until the pole enters the ground. And we do this at multiple intervals along the length of the pole and also multiple places on the deposit so that we understand better the spatial distribution of the soil characteristics and also along the depths of the pole, how it's changing.
0: These measurements allow scientists to see what lies beneath the surface, mapping the buried ice, water pathways, and how compact the debris is. Since analysing the data, the team has revealed that around 30% of the debris cone is made up of ice, some of which has already melted, but much will take years to disappear entirely. Dr. Nicola Oostreicher and his colleague Professor Joanne Gomme at the Institute for Snow and Avalanche Research, known as SLF, are using the data in another way.
4: This information is very important for the runout models that we are doing. We perform some models to better understand when the avalanche is going, how far is it gonna go, which places can it reach.
0: Modelling large landslides like this builds a clearer picture of how rock and ice behave as they descend a mountain. Helping areas at risk should a similar collapse happen elsewhere, the likelihood of which is increasing as the Alps warm.
5: Up here to the left, you see a snow patch. You see also what is called the Bergschrund, so this little crack that looks like. So that is a bit where the glacier detaches from the mountain, as you wish. And you can make out by eye, right, the snow that is very white.
6: For people watching this, listening in France, in Spain, in the UK, further afield in the world, why does what happens here in the Swiss Alps matter to them?
1: Well, this is a representation to what is happening to the rest of the world too. So what we see here is the effect of climate change. Climate change is kind of increasing the rockfall, is retreating the glaciers, it's making the forest migrating upwards, is killing biodiversity. Sometimes it can be very difficult to grasp climate change. If we say that the climate has warmed 1 degree over a century, 1 degree doesn't sound very much if I crank it up at home, for example. But 1 degree makes a big difference, and the glaciers can show that difference. 1 degree is the difference between having a glacier up there where we see it now or having it down halfway the valley. So that's why glaciers are so powerful for demonstrating what's ongoing.
0: The vanishing glaciers of the Swiss Alps reveal the scale of change unfolding across our planet, reshaping the world before our eyes. A stark reminder that the time for action on climate change is now.

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0: They're one of the most beautiful wonders of our world. Like organic cities under the sea. Coral reefs provide a vital marine habitat for a huge range of species. And it's not just wildlife they support. Many human communities rely on them for a vital source of income, food, and protection from storms and rising sea levels. But this most mysterious of organisms is in big trouble. Corals across the world have been unable to evolve quickly enough to warming seas caused by climate change. And so the race is on to find creative solutions to protect and preserve these precious ecosystems. At the University of Derby, scientists were among the first in the world to induce natural coral breeding.
1: We're at the Aquatic Research Facility at the University of Derby, and here we do undertake quite a lot of different types of research, from corals to seagrass, but in particular we cracked coral spawning here. Corals spawn usually around midnight, and we've got various different species of coral here, from the acroporids, like this one, which actually make up most of the reefs around the world, to the what's called the massive corals, which are these ones here. So, as you can see, each one of these is an individual polyp, and they formulate a colony.
0: Corals are not plants, but actually tiny invertebrate animals. They belong to a group of animals called cnidaria, similar to jellyfish and sea anemones. Each individual coral animal is called a polyp, which come together to form colonies. Calcium carbonate secreted by the polyps forms a hard protective cup around each polyp. Over many years, this results in the huge stony structures we know as coral reefs. The individual polyps can produce asexually by budding a copy of themselves or by fragments that separate and float away to attach to another substrate. Or sexually, by releasing gametes, egg or sperm cells into the water column. These gametes come together to form larvae, which settle on the surface, starting the whole process again.
2: Why do you have them in this really dark, warm, controlled environment?
1: So it's really vitally important to mimic that on the environmental reef, so on the home reef where we get these corals in the first place. Once we control those conditions, we can actually phase shift the conditions to A, make them spawn during the day, which is why it was dark when you first walked in, but then also we can make them spawn whichever month we want them to, just by simply shifting all those environmental parameters, the temperature, the solar light, and also the lunar capabilities to actually induce that spawning. And it happens on a relatively tight schedule, so it's usually four or five nights after the full moon, and it's predictable and you can almost set your watch to it.
0: At the Aquatic Research Facility, under controlled conditions, the coral can spawn up to four times a year. In their natural habitat, it happens just once annually. It's a magical phenomenon that occurs after a full moon, taking cues not just from the lunar cycle, but also the water temperature. Entire colonies of different coral species will simultaneously release their tiny eggs and sperm into the ocean. The colourful display cascades into the ocean like a blizzard. And sperm come together in the water to form coral larvae, but they are fragile. Only an estimated

0: One in a million fertilised eggs survives to become adult coral. And without optimal conditions in the wild, many coral will not reproduce. And that's what's happening all over the world. Warming seas mean conditions are no longer optimal. Half of all reefs are now dead or damaged.
1: We're starting to see what's called mass coral bleaching. We're actually in the fourth official mass coral bleaching episode. First one was in 1998, and we're right in the middle of one now. And NOAA, an organisation in America, actually declared that about 70% of reefs around the world are experiencing episodes of bleaching. So that's when the cymbididium, the zooxanthellae, or the chloroplasts are evicting from the host, and you can see the white skeleton underneath. The corals will survive for a period of time in this stage, but unfortunately we're getting these hot pools of water which are hanging around the coral reefs for longer periods of time and more intense, and starting to show they decline and they get disease and then they ultimately die off.
0: Corals live in a mutually beneficial relationship with a group of microalgae called zooxanthellae, also known as Cymbiodinacea. These tiny photosynthetic algae live inside the coral's tissue, feeding the coral through the byproduct of their photosynthesis. The algae also give the coral its colour. In return, the algae find protection in their coral home. But as ocean temperatures warm, the algae becomes almost toxic to its host and so are forced out of the tissue. This leaves the animal translucent, and the white calcium carbonate skeleton visible, a process called bleaching.
1: Corals actually only live in around 0.1% of the ocean floor, so a relatively small amount of our Earth has the right conditions for corals. Sadly, 90% of reefs are thought to be actually going to become functionally extinct by 2030. And reefs, importantly, harbour upwards of 30% of all marine life. So if we lose corals, the building block of those reefs, the landscape, the city engineers, then we risk losing those other 30% of marine species, which will significantly affect pretty much everybody on Earth. What we try and do is we want to also harden these corals a little bit as well. So you can actually thermoacclimate them by putting them through a stress event in advance, so simulating that what they're going to experience in the field in years to come. And then you can breed from those adult corals, those which show that thermotolerance or disease resistance, and start to produce what some people call super corals. So those corals which are going to hopefully give us a little bit of time to really impact our own carbon footprint.
2: So what you're talking about doing here is creating hardy, I mean, resilient coral. And how likely is that to turn around these mass bleaching events we're seeing around the world?
1: So if we don't fight climate change, then sadly all of this is for naught. What I see this as doing is like being a sticky plaster. So it's giving them that extra bit of time. It's assisting their evolution and allowing them to just take a few steps forward. That means that when we're releasing these corals out, they might be able to resist an extra degree in heating. And a degree might not sound too much, but it might be what makes the difference between corals actually surviving and corals being completely decimated within a particular region.
2: So what you're doing here is creating super coral babies.
1: Exactly. So I can show you exactly what those super coral babies look like just behind the door.
2: Let's go have a look.
1: Once they've spawned, we take them into this settlement stage. So here we have, here is some we created earlier, so to speak. And what we have here is our baby corals. So you can see various different ages of the corals themselves, from young year-old recruits to those which are just over probably a year and a half and starting to become quite big now, as you can see.
0: In another part of the lab, the team has had dramatic results, dosing the baby corals with a treatment of bacteria, increasing the likelihood of them settling in to grow by 1,400%.
3: What we're looking at is a coral larvae, which is a planless state, is when they're moving around and trying to find a nice, cozy place to settle. And then, a month later, after they've settled, that's what we're going to see. That's a coral baby.
2: So that's quite a change in a month's time.
3: Yeah, it is. At this time, they already took up on the Cymbiodinacea, which is the beneficial algae which they coexist with. and it's actually what gives the corals their color. So you can see they're starting to look a bit more brownish. They're not as pale anymore.
2: Why do you look at it under the microscope?
3: So we try and keep track of both their settlement, so when they are larvae, how much of them are sticking to the plugs that we use. This is a one-year-old coral. You can see it's very like, it has all its color. Like the tentacles look pretty healthy. There's no tissue loss or anything. So it's a pretty healthy coral.
2: Okay, so a healthy, confident coral under
3: yes,
2: your microscope.
3: Exactly.
2: That's what we like to see.
3: Oh.
2: What was that?
3: He just moved his tentacles.
2: Oh, he's not so confident anymore.
3: Yeah, he got a bit shy there.
2: I spoke too soon. Oh, yeah, you can see it coming back out, can't you?
0: But these super coral babies aren't just for research. They could one day be on a wild reef ready to spawn.
2: How does the baby coral that we can see here end up in the real world? What's the next step?
1: We grow our baby corals out in these nurseries, and then from there, you can then put them directly onto the reef. And that means you can get the corals, like the acroporids, up to spawning size within 3 years. So it takes that sort of three-year period before they're ready to spawn themselves and add to that natural population.
2: What does a world without coral look like?
1: Corals are it's sort of like canaries in the coal mine. They're singing out that, that shifts and changes are occurring with our climate, and these are probably one of the first things that we're going to witness as an ecosystem collapse. And then after that, it's going to be a sort of knock-on effect, a dominoes, if you will, and we'll see ecosystem after ecosystem falling. Coastal erosion is going to increase because they actually act as a wave break as well. And what we're realistically going to see is a mass emigration of people because they just can't sustain and live within those coastal environments. But it'll impact everybody in various different connotations. But we really can make a difference, and I do believe that, hence why we work tirelessly to do this.
0: On its own, no one solution is sufficient to save the coral. The whole world has to change in order to prevent the oceans from warming further. But the University of Derby's work may hopefully provide one lifeline.

0: Chinese President Xi Jinping arrives in Kyrgyzstan for the SCO summit and a state visit. Dozens of soldiers killed or arrested after mutiny attempt in Niger. And as Ebola cases rise in the DRC, we speak to the Africa CDC director on the status of the outbreak. This is Africa Live. A warm welcome to the program. I am Penina Karibe. Chinese President Xi Jinping has arrived in Bishkek to attend the Shanghai Cooperation Organization Summit 2026. He will also pay a state visit to Kyrgyzstan at the invitation of President Sadir Japarov.
1: Kyrgyz President Sadir Japarov and his wife welcome President Xi Jinping and his wife Peng Liyuan at Manas International Airport. Japarov presented flowers to Peng Liyuan. Local young women offer traditional pastries and honey to the Chinese president and his wife to welcome the distinguished guests with traditional Kyrgyz customs. A guard of honor lined both sides of the red carpet. The two heads of state and their wives watched performances featuring traditional musical instruments and singing, as well as cultural displays. Local young people also sang Chinese songs. President Xi delivered a written statement. Xi delivered sincere greetings and best wishes to President Japarov and the people of Kyrgyzstan. Xi said China and Kyrgyzstan have a long history of traditional friendship. Over the past 34 years since the establishment

0: of diplomatic relations, China-Kyrgyzstan ties have remained healthy and stable despite changes in the international landscape and have reached a high level as a comprehensive strategic partnership in the new era. Xi noted that cooperation between the two countries has entered a golden period of rapid development, with trade and people-to-people exchanges reaching new heights. Major projects, including the China-Kyrgyzstan-Uzbekistan Railway, are making steady progress and bringing tangible benefits to people in both countries. Xi said he will have in-depth exchanges with President Shaparov on China-Kyrgyzstan relations, cooperations across various fields, and international and regional issues of common concern, charting a new blueprint for building a China-Kyrgyzstan community with a shared future. Xi also expressed his anticipation ahead of attending the SCO summit in Bishkek and working with all parties to advance the organization's continued development.
1: Chinese President Xi Jinping held informal talks with Kyrgyz President Sadir Japarov on Sunday evening. Xi Jinping and his wife Peng Liyuan were invited to a dinner hosted by Sadir Japarov and his wife Aigu Japarova at the presidential residence. The two couples spent the evening together in a warm and cordial atmosphere. Chinese President Xi Jinping's state visit to Kyrgyzstan is expected to open new prospects for bilateral ties and deepen regional cooperation. CGTN's Zhao Yunfei reports.
2: Chinese President Xi Jinping's state visit to Kyrgyzstan is aimed at advancing not only bilateral ties, but also cooperation across the wider region. At the airport, President Xi is welcomed by Kyrgyz President Sadir Japarov. The two presidents met three times last year, and China's foreign ministry says their frequent exchanges have helped usher bilateral cooperation into a golden period of rapid development. The Chinese leader has received a warm welcome from residents in Bishkek.
3: Kyrgyzstan and China are very close partners. Our countries have been working together for many years, and we really value this relationship.
4: I think our relationship will only continue to grow stronger. Our governments support the friendship between our peoples, and we are fortunate to have China as such a close and friendly neighbor.
2: In a written speech upon arrival, President Xi noted that China and Kyrgyzstan share a time-honored traditional friendship. Bilateral cooperation has remained stable throughout 34 years of diplomatic ties.
5: China and Kyrgyzstan are neighboring countries. Our economic and trade cooperation has always enjoyed a very good momentum. Further improvements to cross-border infrastructure will boost the flow of goods and people, and we believe the prospects between the two countries will continue to improve.
2: President Xi will also attend the Shanghai Cooperation Organization Summit in Bishkek. This year marks the 25th anniversary of the founding of the regional organization. Over the past 25 years, its member states have steadily expanded cooperation across a wider range of areas, guided by the Shanghai spirit and a shared commitment to mutual trust, mutual benefit, and common development.
6: This is President Xi's third visit to Kyrgyzstan. The state visit is expected to map out a new blueprint for bilateral ties and make new progress in building an SCO community with a shared future. Zhao Yunfei, CGTN, Bishkek.
1: Communications have been restored at the core rescue site near Girong Port in China's Xinjiang Autonomous Region on the China-Nepal border. New base stations have been set up along the route to support ongoing rescue operations. At least 16 people have been confirmed dead in China, while 546 others are missing. More than 2,000 rescuers and over 200 vehicles have been deployed. The mudslide blocked the G216 National Highway, leading to Girong Port, hampering rescue efforts. Specialized personnel from China's People's Armed Police Force arrived at the site Saturday morning to clear debris and reopen the road, working alongside local rescue teams. As of 3 p.m. today, more than 200 meters of road have been cleared and over 2,000 cubic meters of debris removed. A new landslide developed in Nepal downstream of a barrier lake but has since largely drained via natural flow. Experts say the disaster was triggered by a glacier break on the Nepali side of the Buda River, causing an ice rock avalanche. Search, rescue and relief operations are ongoing in affected parts of Nepal. The mudslide destroyed many roads, leaving helicopters the only way to reach certain areas. Rescuers have to deal with landscapes made nearly impassable due to heavy mud.

0: debris and large rocks. Ravinder Bauer reports from Trishuli.
1: We are at the last motorable point till where the media and the public are allowed. This is Trishuli. And beyond this, there is much more damage. Rescue work, as you can see, is going on. It is tough for the rescue workers to operate in this terrain because there's so much slush and debris that came in. And because of the rain, things are so wet that their feet are sinking into the slush. So it's a difficult terrain to maneuver. And apart from that, on the other hand, this road, which was connecting it's the main trade route between Nepal and China. This road has totally been destroyed and destructed. And over the last few days, some bits of it have been restored. There's so much slush around that even walking on this road is so difficult, but now things are settling a bit. This road has been restored, say, around 100, 150 meters, where you can see those machines still working and clearing the path. And it's very important to restore this because then those areas which are so inaccessible because of the, difficult terrain, like Rosuwa, where main damage has happened, that can only be accessed through helicopters. And once these roads are restored, it will be easy for the rescue workers to reach there. And the climate has also played a difficult role in the sense harsh and severe conditions make it challenging for the rescue workers to operate. Ravinder Bawa, CGTN, Trishuli.
0: At least 8 people have died and 22 remain missing after a ferry capsized off the coast of North Cyprus. Helicopters were rescuing passengers waiting for help on top of the ship. 237 people have been rescued. Emergency teams and divers are searching for those still missing, with the depth of the water complicating efforts. Authorities said the privately owned ferry started immediately taking on water for an unknown reason after leaving the port of Kyrenia around noon on Sunday. We turn to Niger, where the state broadcaster reports that dozens of soldiers were killed or arrested during a foiled mutiny attempt on Saturday. RTN has aired footage of dozens of mostly young soldiers being paraded in public. That's after sustained gunfire and explosions were heard overnight into Saturday at a key military base. The base is located within Niamey's main airport and near the presidential palace. Russia's Africa Corps provided aerial and ground support to local forces to resist the rebellion, according to analysts and diplomats. The attack marks the latest threat to the rule of President Abdrahman Tiani, who came to power after a military coup in 2023. Tiani is yet to address the nation, but the ruling military council, known as the National Council for the Safeguard of the Homeland, has called for unity in a post on social media. Guinea-Bissau has held a referendum on a proposed new constitution ahead of December's presidential election that will return the country to democratic rule. The West African nation of around 2.2 million people is currently led by a military government following a coup last year. Among other issues, the proposed constitution seeks to grant more powers to the president and reduce parliamentary representation. Authorities argue that a parliament trimmed from 102 to 65 seats will allow for more robust debates. At the same time, new presidential powers will underline the higher authority of the president over the prime minister. Proponents say the previous system generated power struggles and was a source of instability. Opposition groups reject the claim. Provisional results of the referendum are due on September 1st. You're watching Africa Live. We're taking a quick break coming up. As Ebola cases rise in the DRC, we speak to the Africa CDC director on the status of the outbreak.
2: Nigeria is my home. Over 200 million vibrant, ambitious individuals constantly seeking the perfect self-expression. It is these people who inspired me to be that person that is seen, to be a voice that is heard, and ultimately to be the anchor that I am. I have to tap in, tune in, and turn on the very best qualities within me to deliver the news. I'm Richard Ntah, an anchor for CGTN.
0: Now to the latest on the Ebola response in the Democratic Republic of Congo. Officials are banking on a vaccination

0: drive to help slow the country's deadliest outbreak of the disease on record. The exercise was launched in Chopo province on Thursday, with roughly 50,000 doses of the Ervebo vaccine set to be administered. While the current outbreak is driven by the rare Bundibugyo strain of Ebola, for which there is no approved vaccine or treatment, authorities say it could offer some protection against the disease. The Ervebo vaccine was initially developed to target the Zaire strain. Health workers and other people working on the front lines of the Ebola response were among the first to receive the vaccine. Africa CDC officials say data will be collected during the vaccination campaign to measure how well the vaccine works. So far, the country has recorded over 5,900 cases and more than 2,800 deaths, according to government figures. For more on the Ebola response, our correspondent Grim Chala spoke to the Africa CDC Director General, Dr. Jean Kaseya. In an exclusive interview, Dr. Kaseya pointed out the prevailing challenges to Africa's health systems.
1: Just this week, health ministers here in Addis Ababa have been discussing about health sovereignty, and you've been pushing for this as well. But can Africa be health self-reliant if during an outbreak such as Ebola are still waiting for foreign funding and response, including vaccines?
2: This is a most important question. You know, I don't want to say champion, but I'm a key supporter of health sovereignty. But when people are talking about sovereignty, there is another word they forget: responsibility. You cannot talk about sovereignty without providing funds to your own health system. You cannot talk about sovereignty if even the peanut that you have, you are not managing that well. It means it's a combination of factors. But yes, if Africa starts to provide funding in the health system, we'll see that even if we get a few money from external partners, we'll still be good. And the second part of your question is about commodities, vaccine, medicines. And look, with this Ebola outbreak, it was known 19 years ago. If this outbreak, I have to say that in other media, it was known in the US, in Europe, or in other countries we know, they will already develop the vaccine and medicines. Because it was in Africa, there was no appetite. Now, because of Africa CDC making pressure on a daily basis, I know what I'm talking about. Even to unlock the vaccine in DRC, we know the job we did. You know, now we need to push for local manufacturing of our commodities. We are doing a number of clinical trials. We want these clinical trials to be translated into a transfer technology for African countries to manufacture.
1: On vaccine manufacturing, the Africa CDC aims to produce 60% of the continent's vaccine needs by 2040, but we're still below 2% today. Name one of the concrete policy changes you're demanding from African finance ministers this year that would actually move the needle, not just a pledge.
2: Yes, we are not there at the level of 60% we are talking about. If they are not only one, but if I may say two requests to government, including Minister of Finance, I would say the first one, countries, they must sign the African Medicine Agency Treaty, because this is what will help us to bring Africa as one regulatory body. And this is critical for the local manufacturing. It's critical also to import products from elsewhere. The second one is about them signing the African pool procurement mechanism. You know, Africa has to say, we didn't start well with the local manufacturing. We're thinking that local manufacturing was to build factories. Others in other continents, they understood that they knew it was not factories. It was the conducive environment. They created market, they created a regular body. We now, we understand that. We are correcting this mistake we made in the past. We are putting in place the regulatory body. This is the African Medicines Agency.

0: We are putting in place the demand side, the market. This is the African procurement mechanism. These are the two gold standards of local manufacturing. If ministers they sign that, Africa will make change very quickly.
1: Of the pandemic accord, do you think the DRC Ebola outbreak is a test case for the WHO pandemic accord, even though it's a regional crisis? If so, how?
0: The outbreak in DRC, yes, it's a stress test for the pandemic agreement. Because we want to see, now we have so many countries requesting sharing of pathogens from DRC. And when we share pathogens to them, what are we getting as Africa? I think this is the conversation that we are going through. And yes, it's a major test for all of us.
1: Thank you so much on behalf of CGTN for taking this interview once again.
2: August 30th marks the International Day of the Victims of Enforced Disappearances. The day draws attention to people whose whereabouts remain unknown after abduction, arrest, detention, or other forms of unlawful deprivation of liberty. In Nigeria's northeast Borno state, ravaged by insurgency, the issue remains a major humanitarian and security concern. For many families, the disappearance of a loved one is a painful reality that continues long after the initial incident. Here's CGTN's Deji Bademosi with more.
3: The past 2 years have been tough for Miriamu Daniel. Her pain, her missing son, Titus.
4: My two children were on their way to Adamawa for farming when they were intercepted and abducted by Boko Haram insurgents. One of them managed to escape and returned home, but the other has remained missing until today. We have continued to wait and hope for his return. I am appealing to the government and security agencies to do everything possible to find my child and bring him back home.
3: For Aisha Mohammed, it's her elder brother who's been missing now for 13 years. She's been living with the pain ever since.
5: We have not heard from him and we do not know his whereabouts. To us, he is a hero, and we continue to hope that one day he will return home. We are appealing to the government to intensify efforts to trace and locate our missing loved ones and reunite them with their families.
3: The majority of those in this hall have similar stories. They are relatives of missing persons in Nigeria's Borno state. The International Committee of the Red Cross has gathered all of them here to call attention to their plight and demand more action from government on the issue.
6: Today, the ICRC underlines and calls once again increased efforts to search for those who are missing and provide information on their fate and whereabouts of the families. Time does not heal. Answers do. Today is also a day to reaffirm the value of international humanitarian law and international human rights law in addressing the issue of the missing persons.
7: And every day and night, we are working very closely in restoring families that were separated, in exchanging Red Cross messages, as well as also reaching out to family members to know whereabouts of their loved ones.
3: 17 years of insurgency in Borno state and the wider northeast of Nigeria have left thousands missing and unaccounted for. The ICRC says it so far documented and registered 11,000 cases of missing persons in Borno state alone.
8: The Borno state government remains committed to strengthening collaboration with relevant institutions and organizations in the areas of documentation, information sharing, tracing and identification of missing persons, psychosocial support, family assistance, and protection of vulnerable persons.
3: The Nigerian military has made progress in containing the insurgency, but the conflict is far from over. Kidnapping remains rampant, and unfortunately with that comes increased cases of enforced disappearances. Deji Bademosi, CGTN, Lagos, Nigeria.
2: This is Africa Live, coming up in sports. Senegal prepares to welcome the world for the Youth Olympic Games in

0: October. It was just over 2 months before the Dakar 2026 Youth Olympic Games kicks off, Senegal is racing against time to ensure that it's ready to host Africa's first Olympics event. The country assures that it is ready to welcome the world as it begins the official handover of sites and venues to be used for competitions. On Saturday, Senegalese President Bassirou Diomaye Faye presided over the official handover ceremony of the Diamniadio Olympic Village and the Equestrian Center. The two sites are key infrastructure for the games. A new campus of Amadou Mokhtambo University on the outskirts of the capital in Dakar will serve as the Olympic Village for the games. It will host delegations and some 2,700 athletes from around the world who will compete in around 20 sports. Young athletes will converge in Senegal from October 31st to November 13th for the Youth Olympics.
1: In the context of these games, where we say that Africa is hosting and Dakar is celebrating, it is our honor and dignity as a people, as a nation, as a country that is at stake. And all those who hold responsibilities at any level, whether contractual or administrative, must keep these in mind daily. They must understand that the defense of this honor, this reputation, and this dignity rests entirely in their own hands. We even expect everyone to go beyond their respective roles and act as one team defending the national flag.
0: Ethiopian athlete Adisu Gobena smashed the course record at the Sydney Marathon on Sunday to win the men's title before Kenya's world and former Olympic champion Peres Jepchirchir dominated the women's race. Gobena crossed the line at Sydney Opera House in 2 hours, 4 minutes and 42 seconds, slashing a massive 84 seconds off the previous record. Chimdesa Debele of Ethiopia was second, with Lesotho's Tebelo Ramakongwana finishing third. Jepchirchir blew away the field in the women's race, finishing more than 3 minutes clear of second-placed compatriot Irene Cheptai in 2 hours, 18 minutes and 31 seconds to win her fourth marathon major. Cheptai came home second ahead of Ethiopian Shure Demise. In the English Premier League, Chelsea's rise under new manager Xavi Alonso continued with a 4-3 victory over Brighton and Hove Albion at Stamford Bridge on a Sunday. An early goal by Romeo Lavia and efforts by Pedro Neto and João Pedro put them 3-0 up after 32 minutes, but the visitors hit back through Malik Yalkuye and a João Pedro own goal. Cole Palmer settled home nerves, though, with a clinical finish, only for Pascal Gross to head a third for Brighton deep in stoppage time. Chelsea have 2 wins out of 2, scoring 7 goals and conceding 5 in those victories. Meanwhile, Leeds battled back to earn a draw against Brentford. The Bees looked on course to join Chelsea on 6 points as they led through Kevin Shadder's fine finish at Leeds United. But Dominic Calvert-Lewin netted a second-half equaliser. The result ensures both sides continue their unbeaten start to the season after wins in their opening league games. Elsewhere, Sunderland gathered their first points of the season as Wilson Isidore scored in a 1-0 home win against Fulham. Isidore came on in the 64th minute and made the difference in the game for the Black Cats as the Cottagers and the new head coach Alvaro Arbeloa suffered their second consecutive defeat of the season. In tennis, 20-time Grand Slam champion Roger Federer has been inducted into the International Tennis Hall of Fame in the U.S. city of Newport following his retirement 4 years ago. Federer has reflected on his storied career in a speech that brought him to tears a few times.
2: It's amazing to see yourself in a place like this, to walk through the Hall of Fame, to immerse myself in the history of this sport. That means everything to me. To read the stories of my greatest heroes and to realize, I mean to truly realize for the first time that I have a place here. This is one of the greatest honors of my life.
0: Roger Federer retired from tennis in 2022, having won 20 Grand Slams and 103 ATP championships in his career. The 45-year-old won five straight U.S. Open men's singles titles between 2004 and 2008, tying him with Pete Sampras and Jimmy

honors for the most in the Open era. This past week, he made a triumphant return to the U.S. Open Court for the first time since 2019, playing an exhibition match where he defeated Andy Roddick. To boxing now, where Croatian Filip Hrgović pulled off a stunning comeback to beat British prodigy Moses Itoma by technical knockout to claim the vacant IBF World Heavyweight title in London. Outpointed over the first eight rounds, the Croatian turned the tide in the ninth, taking advantage of his young opponent's exhaustion to force the stoppage in the ninth round to become Croatia's first heavyweight world champion. The referee stopped the bout in the ninth round as a towel came in from Itoma's corner. And that's it for this edition of Africa Live. Do send your feedback to the contacts on the screen and follow us on our digital media platforms. I'm Penina Karibe. Thanks for watching.

0: The slum has got all sorts of criminals. Nighttime, there are people who wait for you in the corridors, rob you, some at gunpoint, some using machetes.
1: At the beginning, we saw him as a troublemaker.
0: I also have some good memories. We say this is like a college. Ghetto is a college, you know, where you learn all things under one.

My name is Bernard Ochieng, born and raised resident of Kibera slum. And this is where I've grown, this is where I've known all my life. I had to even get to some highway robberies, you know, just to survive. So one day we were at Langata neighborhood. You know, that's a suburb. We take it like a middle class level. So on that fateful day, we sprang on two couples. When we ambushed them, the lady screamed, you know. So when the lady screamed, that means she had already alerted others who were not there. The people that were nearby, that were alerted,

0: called the police. So we had now like to run and find somewhere to hide. And I can remember I had someone tell one of the officers, just shoot that bush. They may be there. So when the first shot was shot, when it reached the fourth shot, now I decided now, okay, let me just come out. Let me just show myself. So they came, handcuffed me. They took me to the police station. The good thing, there's no evidence that they found. And in that event, I lost my phone.
1: I've been in Kibera for 31 years. I was born here, I'm raised here. Most of us in slums, we don't have working experience because we have never been employed. So with that one already, it has given you a denial. You can't enter there. Another thing is our appearance. I don't know how it normally looks like, but if someone is from the slum, from appearance, someone just judge you. This person can't work. This person is a thief. If he or she heard that you are coming from the slum, that is another denial.
2: Most of the people in the slum, some are not that up to that level, good level of education that is needed for most jobs. Because in Kenya, for you to find a job, you have to have a Form 4 certificate. That's the minimum. And then maybe have the tertiary level certificates. Most of us here in the slum can't afford even the high school to get the Form 4 certificate. So it's very hectic for us finding a job. So we end up doing manual jobs like washing clothes, garbage collection.
0: Yeah, I collected garbage actually even before Connect. That was now my self-initiative. So you know, now you have to survive when you are in the slum. You do not have a job, you see. So it's very hectic living here. So I could go to people's doors with polythene paper, these garbage bags, then I could give them. Then at the end of every Saturday, every week, Saturday or Sunday, I come collect them at a fee.
3: Kibera is actually the very first place or community I visited when I came to Kenya. I loved the energy, the dynamics. They have a real sense of community. I understand still, like, yeah, the life is still hard financially. Most of the people are still struggling in the community.
1: Most of the people here are using flying toilets. We don't have toilets. As you can see, Kibera, we have few toilets, but they are donated. And still, those toilets that are donated, people are paying to use them. And if people are paying to use them, not everyone can manage to pay toilet every day. Because in a day, maybe you can go to toilet twice or thrice in a day. So finding a family of 15 and everyone want to use one toilet, it is very, very expensive. So it is very difficult to live here if people don't know you. Because if they know you and they don't have jobs, every day you will be required to maybe buy for two or three people meals every day. But it is not his fault. Maybe beg you for money or food. It is because he or she doesn't have. That is another challenge here in slums. Another challenge is about our security. You can see the security officer, our police. They don't protect people from the ghetto. They believe ghetto has nothing to offer. So they normally protect people from the estate side.
3: I always believe the technology, especially the internet, affordable internet, can really like change people's life in a very meaningful and a significant way. So that's how we actually started. The ISPs in Africa, they typically serve the high-income communities or high-income families. We wanted to think differently. I want to even do differently. And then we feel like for people to really like can afford to do the internet, you need to charge, say,

0: something like $5 a month per household. And this is like how we actually started, and then this is how we so far we actually made it successful.
1: Buying that data bundle is very much expensive. So when Now Connect came, it was like a reprieve for us, because now having installation done in your home, Wi-Fi installation, it could have cost you 3,500 to 5,000 or even above that.

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1: If you are an ISP or a telco, you focus on developing or acquiring customers and then serving them. 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But for us, like we feel there's no way we can actually cut the kind of affordability curse. Yeah, with this so many outsourcing, so we decide to build all the internal capabilities. But mostly, we hire a lot of people, turn them into our internal installation, deployment technicians, who later on also train them to be maintenance and tech support. We build our own software layer. We have our own call center, help desk, and literally everything. And then like eventually, we build our own fiber infrastructure, even including the backbone fiber infrastructure. So by cutting off or like through all the other quote unquote the agents or subcontractors or middlemen, and then like we really like a squeeze, become a very lean.
2: As a resident here in Kibera, Connect has given us opportunity. We even have a bundles for 5 shillings. That is a package for 5 shillings. We have a package for 10 shillings. So we normally take that advantage because, let's say, for example, you are getting a profit of maybe 200 shillings in a day or 150 in a day. If you put aside 5 shillings for you at least to learn or for your kid to learn, for maybe a period of maybe, let's say, 40 minutes. You see? At least there is something that you are getting. It is not that expensive. But if you compare with other ISP, maybe some ISP are charging maybe 3,000.
1: Kibera is a very different community from the other many other communities we operate in other parts of Nairobi. Here, they have a real sense of community. People take care of each other, but they're also very much see the outsiders, right? As very suspicious. The biggest challenge, I would say, it's winning people's trust, especially the people in the community. But the good thing is we adopted a policy called 99% hyper-local hiring.
2: Before starting working at Connect, I was just a dancer trying to pursue my career through dance. Yeah, until I met Connect. So this is my first time job experience from college.
3: I do help them in sorting some issues, like this one, when a client is having an issue in sorting TV or his or her devices. Yeah, so he or she calls me, and then I appear and sort the client.
2: Connect is a good place to work, majorly because it has removed me from different things happening from this ghetto. This Kibera part, drugs are everywhere. If you don't take part in something, maybe, or you may be involved on these issues. But Connect came, trained me on how to work on solving clients' issues. It has changed a lot.
4: Yeah,

0: So I'm the chairman of all those youths around in my neighborhood. So whenever anything is happening within the neighborhood, we had to be consulted. Being a leader, I have to be on the front line in consulting or in the consultations. I can remember I was in my house and I had a phone call from one of my members. He says, "Chairman, there is a team here who are laying the main fiber. There's some cable that is being laid out here in this neighborhood." So I was like, "Eh, what? Who are those?" So immediately I changed. I put on my clothes and bumped out, heading towards there.
1: Nana mwaruhusu hapa.
2: So, hii kampuni ya Connect. Ni kama umesikia.
1: Nasikia ni nani amekupea ruhusa? Kwanza hebu leta zako za grao kwanza. Kabla tuendelee, leta grao ama hii kazi simusimamisha hii kazi.
3: At the beginning, we saw him as a troublemaker because, our fiber guys, like building the fiber along the road in Kibera, he was like the one who actually organized some local guys to even stop us, right? But we feel like the good thing is being a young people, especially he was a sort of a youth leader.
0: When I confronted the team that was now in my neighborhood, at least I spoke now to their supervisor. He told me, "Do you have someone who can work in this company?" Because me, myself, I was jobless and desperate. I told him, "First person is me." So they invited me for an interview. Luckily, everything went on positive.
1: So my role when I first joined Connect was I was taken to the installation team. Yeah, so first, before I joined this team, the main fiber team, I was taken through the installation team. So there I learned how to do installation in people's homes and houses. You know, so now, because they want me to be skilled in every department. So in this department of main fiber, this is where now I am. So here we are trying to lay the main fiber, because we are rerouting these, you know, in this slum, buildings are being erected each and every day, you know. So we did one of our erections from this pole to another pole. To serve customers, but there is a building that has come up at the middle. So we have to transfer our cable to another thing.

along the way, like he saw some opportunities. He interacted with our technicians, engineers, and then we asked him, like, do you want to learn? Do you want to become the technician? Then, like, you can have a stable income. You can be a part of, like, something very big. You can actually, potentially, you can also lead the effort to change the people's life in Kibera. And, you know, he happily accepted. At the beginning, it was a bit of a rough, but, like, after a while, he saw that not only the value of, like, making some good stable income, but the real value of like, changing his own life and changing people's life. Now he's actually, like, one of the best lead in Kibera and in our company. He's fully integrated into our company core value. Starting from then, he actually was quite good learner. We see some, like, a real change in his even behavior. A year later, he even become our team lead, leading our technical team. But what really touched upon me, I interacted with Bernard quite a bit, because every time I...

0: I mean, Kibera taking some guests around. Bernard is always volunteering to take us around because he's not only like familiar with the area, the surroundings, but he's. I feel like he just want to even continue to exercise his popularity.
1: Heading up to the stage, bus stage, then they regroup. Tiger, the CEO, I just love the man because the man is a community-oriented person, you know. Like I can say for me, I didn't have any qualification to join as a technician in the company. But the man took me from nowhere, taught me on how to handle all these Wi-Fi installation things, you know. And for me, I was open to learning. And he gave me that chance also to work as in the company. I was being trained at the same time being paid.
2: Bernard has changed. You can't compare the first Bernard with the second Bernard. Right now, Bernard is able to make his own money. Right now, Bernard is able to at least change some people mentality in the community.
0: The beginning of the year, this year, Bernard like share a video of him traveling to his hometown in Siaya. He said for that many years, that was his first time actually being able to afford to travel home. And he actually showed him bathing, swimming in a big river.
3: Bright Q. How much you are bright?
0: His message was really, really inspiring. Through this message, I can see he's truly believed in our big mission. And the big mission of connecting 1 billion Africans to a fast, affordable, and reliable internet.
4: So I do cyber and video show and also live football. In most cases, people do just come here after lunchtime, after work. They come to relax, some chew cut, relax there, some drink sodas. I use the Connect internet to stream live football. Movies also. Before, the profit was lower. Streaming the football was hard because the Mbps was low. But nowadays, the customers are very happy since the live stream doesn't hang. It doesn't hang. They enjoy it as live. The first internet here was a bit slow. I couldn't manage to do everything as I wished. If we speed test, we do find it at 90 Mbps. 90, yeah. The old one was 5 or 10 and very stucky. For this Connect, it is high, and also if you are doing anything heavier, it is easier for you to get the information. So the profit compared to the earlier one is best. Those days I do get 400, 300, but nowadays I get 500 plus. It can reach even 700.
5: And that two we have seen here shows that number needs to be squared.
6: Right now, the world is all about digital platform. So we want to introduce, for them, e-learning classes as much as digital, because even most of them inside their house, they don't have television. We have a lady from called Anna, is from the US. So usually teach the kids through, we have mathematics, sometimes we do science. Yeah, so Anna is the one who's taking every platform from 4 to 5. Yeah, with the kids internet connecting directly. So the kids can see Anna through television. So that's why they see someone talking to them through television. Those are kind of things most of the kids, they never happen to see.
7: Hi, Anna.

0: My name is Prudence Samantha. I am in Spurgeon's Academy. I am 15 years old. So this is our library. I am the member of library.
1: This is the only community library we are doing e-learning classes through the Connect. 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They donated to us.
2: Synergy for Change was registered in 2025, and we work at the intersection of economic empowerment. We work with teen mothers. So teen mothers from as young as 13 years to 25 years old. The reason why we work with teen mothers is that we want to support them economically and financially. We do the beauty training classes, which is currently ongoing here, and this is to continue skilling the girls so that they can have different skills, and also hopefully that when they finish their training, they can start their own business.
3: We are teaching them on how they can market their skills on social media. They post what they are doing. As they are doing this, we take pictures of them. After taking the pictures of them, we send them, then they can post to market themselves. Then we provide the equipment for them so that they can do their services.
4: We market ourselves. After we have done manicure, we post ourselves on Instagram, TikTok, Facebook, WhatsApp.
5: So sana sana una kushaka zile naona.
6: Na hiyo ndio wao wasambaza wanaingia pale. So ukipatana
7: tunakaa. We believe in opportunity. So someone might come here and then show the attention or show the courage of being a salesperson. So we can just interact with him, maybe do for him or her or some few interviews, then just look at how he can speak, how he can talk to people, how he can relate to customers. So we train them. After training them, we give them 2 weeks.
8: And the way he say is like now he's being able to travel to his home, and then there's a bigger world he's yet to see and experience. And then this is something we feel like it's really, really touched my heart.
2: We met around Kilimani. Yes, during training, yes, that was back in 2016, November. When I met him, it was natural. The first time you meet a person new to you and you just talk.
9: When you spot someone on the first day and you say, hey, who is that beautiful young girl? She was young by then. And then I was like, hey, I would love to maybe talk to her someday, just to know her, things like those. So as we worked together, as our relationship, our work-related relationship grew, I started having like now the feelings started growing up. So I was, okay, I need to like tell this lady how I'm feeling.
2: He told me in 2018, so I accepted his proposal in 2021. So that was how many years? 5 years late.
9: I didn't want like my boy to have a foreign name other than an African name. So the name Weyual is from Sudan. You know, as Luos. Historically, we are from Sudan, you know. So I chose that name Weyual, meaning someone of supreme nature, you know, someone who commands people, someone who leads. The company has changed me so much. When you take me back like 2-3 years back, I couldn't have been sitting in such a place. 1 billion.

0: bedroom house made of bricks, you know, a peaceful place. I can raise up a family with ease.
1: I'm going to give you a sticker.
2: He was actually the first person who encouraged me because I was working in a different organization and I was tired. So I told him that I have this urge of starting my own thing. My mind was settled, so I was like, I don't want to do any other work. If it's not my own initiative, then I'm not going to work. So yeah, the assurance was that with the work that I'm doing, I'll make sure I do my best to provide for you. So that was number one support I got.
0: I can take care of my bills. I can, you know, now I can pay electricity, which I didn't pay initially. You know, in my previous house, I was not paying electricity. Back at home, mom used and dad used to call me, hey, you know, we do not have manure, we do not have seeds for plantation season, you know. And I could like scratch my head, now where do I get that kind of money? But now it is very easy. If they just say it and it happens.

Sometimes it can be very difficult to grasp climate change, but 1 degree makes a big difference, and the glaciers can show that difference. 1 degree is the difference between having glacier up there where we see it now, or having it down half way the valley.

0: formed in the last ice age. These vast rivers of ice carved and shaped the landscapes around them. And through natural cycles of snowfall and meltwater, they've sustained communities for centuries. But as global temperatures rise, glaciers around the world are melting faster than ever. It's a phenomenon that's been recorded since the early 1900s. In Switzerland alone, the Alps have lost around half their ice volume. There's no clearer marker of climate change. And as the balance shifts, the mountains themselves are becoming unstable. With its snow-capped peaks and wooden chalets, this alpine region looks like a postcard. But this picture-perfect scene was shattered in May 2025 when a landslide buried an entire village here. Glaciologist Daniel Farinotti is leading a team of experts to collect crucial data in the wake of an event long thought to be exceptionally rare. If we'd been standing on this spot just a month or two ago, the view would have been very different. What was here before?
1: This was one of the pretty untouched valleys in Switzerland. And there was the little village of Blatten, which is as picturesque as the villages get.
0: And yet, what we can see now looks like almost a gravel pit.
1: Yes, you may well call it like that. So what we see is the rock ice deposit.

0: Was it that generated from the very mountain that you see up there? This came down that way, and because of the fluidity, you can see on that side, it went up. And that's a 200 meters elevation gain. And then it basically splashed out on the two sides.
1: We can see and hear a load of activity happening here. What's going on?
0: Well, what the authorities are trying to do is to re-establish a connection to the village. This they literally managed as of yesterday. So there is a road that is connecting the village again. Because what you need to understand is that when the rock ice mixture fall, it would dam the river that we see. And so this ended up flooding the part of the village that didn't got destroyed from the first event. And so what's happening now with all this helicopter flying, that is the military going in and trying to clean up the site. So, you know, there is oil spills, there is houses literally floating around in that lake, and this needs to be kind of re-established.
2: It's hard to grasp the true extent of the landslide without seeing it for yourself. So I joined Professor Farinotti in the air to get a clearer perspective. From this height, you get a bird's eye view of how an entire village could be wiped off the map in a matter of seconds. And I'm lost for words, seeing the devastation. In early May 2025, monitoring teams detected increased movement on the slopes above the Bircher Glacier, with repeated rock falls scattering debris on the surface of the ice. By mid-May, modelling suggested a large-scale collapse could not be ruled out, so a precautionary evacuation of Blatten was ordered. 10 days later, the glacier gave way. Around 10 million cubic metres of rock and ice hurtled down the valley at speeds of up to 200 kilometres per hour. That's as fast as a racing car. It took just 40 seconds to reach the valley floor. The village of Blatten was destroyed, and sadly, a shepherd was killed trying to rescue his flock of sheep. We now head over 3,000 metres upwards to see where and how it all started.

0: Well, that was quite an experience. Wow.
1: There you are.
0: Gosh, mad. Seeing the devastation that that's caused, it's like trees were just like matchsticks.
1: So we'll go down this way and then...
0: Am I following you across? That is quite an epic view.
1: Yeah, isn't it?
0: What is it that we're looking at here?
1: So what you see is the position of the former glacier. You see the position of the former mountain, and you clearly see the path it took kind of down the valley.
2: In the days before the collapse, measurements showed the glacier's movement had accelerated to around 10 metres per day, caused by an overload of rockfall debris.
1: And can you hear the sound?
0: What's that, water?
1: No, that's not water. Those are the constant rockfall that is still ongoing. And you can see the dust cloud, can you? So that's the rocks impacting.
0: So what looks like smoke almost coming out of the top of the mountain or mist is actually the result of rocks falling down.
1: So this is what was going on kind of for almost a decade. There you see a bit of more rocks coming down this way.
0: You can see them falling constantly as we're standing.
1: Oh yes, it's constant.
0: That's really nothing to go over?

0: Ooh. It sounds like an explosion.
1: It does.
0: Listen, my internal voice right now is saying everything about being here is not a good idea. And so that would have been what happens anyway, that rocks will constantly fall down here, but just not in the amount that happened when Blatton was covered.
1: It's a combination. So over years, this was ongoing, but that ended up covering the glacier, so protecting it from sunlight, shielding it from melting, and on top, with all the weight that the rocks would put on it, they would squeeze it like a toothpaste. And then came the final kick. There was a slab pushing the glacier from the back, and eventually everything went at once. So what was happening is that because there was so much ice involved, when you throw it down a mountain, you have a lot of friction. So kind of you're doing this. And as you would do with your hands, kind of you're generating heat. And so this heat ended up melting the ice and making the entire thing very liquid. If it would have been only rocks, it would have been looking different. If it would have been only ice, it would have been different. It was the perfect storm.
2: Climate change is thawing the permafrost in the Alps, triggering more frequent rockfalls, landslides, and a general destabilization of mountain slopes. While it's impossible to prevent such disasters in the short term, understanding exactly what happened is crucial to preparing for the future.
0: So what is it that you and your team are actually doing here?
1: So it's not only me and my team. There's a lot of actors from the private sector, from the government side, and also from the science part. And what's ongoing is that there is a lot of monitoring still ongoing. So there is cameras, which you can make out of there, for example.
0: To the peak.
1: Exactly, yeah. There is equipment further down, there is equipment on the other side of the valley. This is still monitoring the mountain. That has two reasons. One is, as you can see, it is still active. So this is for safety reasons and in order to be able to trigger an alarm if necessary. And the other is to learn as much as we possibly can from this event. It is estimated that this happens one every 300 years. So there isn't many chances to learn what we can learn from here. The ultimate goal is, well, to make every other place safer.
3: This is now the snow and ice we are telling. If you feel out to the right-hand side, this is a glacier. This is covered by dust in front of us too. Can I say that again? Yes, so what we see here is snow and ice. The red part, that is snow that has survived the winter. It is now dust covered. With the blue white part, that is ice that has now come out.
2: Although devastating for the people who lost their homes just a few weeks after the collapse, it's essential for Professor Farinotti and the team to capitalise on this rare opportunity.
1: There's basically three things we're going to do. One is geoelectrics, then there is Nicola. He will do geotechnical tests.
4: So I'm working on large landslides at SLF in Davos, VSL Institute for Snow and Avalanches. And we have now a lot of large avalanches in the Alps where some rocks, some ice and some snow are involved, but we don't have good models to represent them and to understand what could happen, if the slope is stable or not, for how long, when is it going to fail and how far is it going to go.
2: For safety reasons, we aren't allowed to join the team on the debris, but we give Professor Farinotti a camera to record their work.
1: We will be doing, we call it geoelectric measurements. So that's a manner by which you can determine the composition of the deposit. In a nutshell, the deposit has three layers. There is one layer in which the ice has melted out, so it's dry, that's very solid. There is one layer which is left with the meltwater in it, and that is, can envision that like a bit of concrete that has not solidified.

0: So it can flow around. And then there is a third layer in which the ice is still there, and that's reasonably solid too. And so the measurement we'll be doing is telling us where those layers stand.
1: Over there will be electrode 48.
2: 48?
1: Yeah. And number one will be there.
2: Yeah.
1: So, yeah.
3: Electrodes are placed on the landslide surface, sending small electrical currents through the ground to measure voltage and map the electrical resistance. This geoelectric method makes it possible to survey large areas quickly, and the results can be verified with geotechnical tests.
4: So today we go with a long metallic pole around in the field. It's quite heavy, it's about 15 kilograms. And then we have a kind of hammer on top. One person is holding the pole, the other one is hammering down. And we count the number of times we have to hammer down until the pole enters the ground. And we do this at multiple intervals along the length of the pole and also multiple places on the deposit so that we understand better the spatial distribution of the soil characteristics and also along the depths of the pole, how it's changing.
3: These measurements allow scientists to see what lies beneath the surface, mapping the buried ice, water pathways, and how compact the debris is. Since analysing the data, the team has revealed that around 30% of the debris cone is made up of ice, some of which has already melted, but much will take years to disappear entirely. Dr. Nicola Oostreicher and his colleague Professor Joanne Gom at the Institute for Snow and Avalanche Research, known as SLF, are using the data in another way.
4: This information is very important for the runout models that we are doing. We perform some models to better understand when the avalanche is going, how far is it gonna go, which places can it reach.
3: Modelling large landslides like this builds a clearer picture of how rock and ice behave as they descend a mountain. Helping areas at risk should a similar collapse happen elsewhere, the likelihood of which is increasing as the Alps warm.
5: Up here to the left, you see a snow patch. You see also what is called the Bergschrund, so this little crack that looks like. So that is a bit where the glacier detaches from the mountain, as you so wish. And you can make out by eye right there the snow that is very white.
6: For people watching this, listening in France, in Spain, in the UK, further afield in the world, why does what happens here in the Swiss Alps matter to them?
0: Well, this is a representation to what is happening to the rest of the world too. So what we see here is the effect of climate change. Climate change is kind of increasing the rockfall, is retreating the glaciers, it's making the forest migrating upwards, is killing biodiversity. Sometimes it can be very difficult to grasp climate change. If we say that the climate has warmed 1 degree over a century, 1 degree doesn't sound very much if I crank it up at home, for example. But 1 degree makes a big difference, and the glaciers can show that difference. 1 degree is the difference between having the glacier up there where we see it now or having it down halfway the valley. So that's why glaciers are so powerful for demonstrating what's ongoing.
3: The vanishing glaciers of the Swiss Alps reveal the scale of change unfolding across our planet, reshaping the world before our eyes. A stark reminder that the time for action on climate change is now.
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0: They're one of the most beautiful wonders of our world. Like organic cities under the sea. Coral reefs provide a vital marine habitat for a huge range of species. And it's not just wildlife they support. Many human communities rely on them for a vital source of income, food, and protection from storms and rising sea levels. But this most mysterious of organisms is in big trouble. Corals across the world have been unable to evolve quickly enough to warming seas caused by climate change. And so the race is on to find creative solutions to protect and preserve these precious ecosystems. At the University of Derby, scientists were among the first in the world to induce natural coral breeding.
1: We're at the Aquatic Research Facility at the University of Derby, and here we do undertake quite a lot of different types of research, from corals to seagrass, but in particular we cracked coral spawning here. Corals spawn usually around midnight, and we've got various different species of coral here, from the acroporids, like this one, which actually make up most of the reefs around the world, to the what's called the massive corals, which are these ones here. So, as you can see, each one of these is an individual polyp, and they formulate a colony.
0: Corals are not plants, but actually tiny invertebrate animals. They belong to a group of animals called cnidaria, similar to jellyfish and sea anemones. Each individual coral animal is called a polyp, which come together to form colonies. Calcium carbonate secreted by the polyps forms a hard protective cup around each polyp. Over many years, this results in the huge stony structures we know as coral reefs. The individual polyps can produce asexually by budding a copy of themselves or by fragments that separate and float away to attach to another substrate. Or sexually, by releasing gametes, egg or sperm cells into the water column. These gametes come together to form larvae, which settle on the surface, starting the whole process again.
2: Why do you have them in this really dark, warm, controlled environment?
1: So it's really vitally important to mimic that on the environmental reef, so on the home reef where we get these corals in the first place. Once we control those conditions, we can actually phase shift the conditions to A, make them spawn during the day, which is why it was dark when you first walked in, but then also we can make them spawn whichever month we want them to, just by simply shifting all those environmental parameters, the temperature, the solar light, and also the lunar capabilities to actually induce that spawning. And it happens on a relatively tight schedule, so it's usually four or five nights after the full moon, and it's predictable and you can almost set your watch to it.
0: At the Aquatic Research Facility, under controlled conditions, the coral can spawn up to four times a year. In their natural habitat, it happens just once annually. It's a magical phenomenon that occurs after a full moon, taking cues not just from the lunar cycle, but also the water temperature. Entire colonies of different coral species will simultaneously release their tiny eggs and sperm into the ocean. The colourful display cascades into the ocean like a blizzard. The eggs and sperm come together in the water to form coral larvae, but they are fragile. Only an estimated 1 in 1 million fertilised eggs survives to become adult coral. And without optimal conditions in the wild, many coral will not reproduce. And that's what's happening all over the world. Warming seas mean conditions are no longer optimal. Half of all reefs are now dead or damaged.
1: We're starting to see what's called mass coral bleaching, we're actually in the fourth official mass coral bleaching episode. First one was in 1998, and we're right in the middle of one now. And NOAA, an organization in America, actually declared that about 70% of reefs around the world are experiencing episodes of bleaching. So that's when the cymbididium, the zooxanthellae, or the chloroplasts are evicting from the host, and you can see the white skeleton underneath. The corals will survive for a period of time in this stage, but unfortunately we're getting these hot pools of water which are hanging around the coral reefs for longer periods of time and more intense, and starting to show they decline and they get disease and then they ultimately die off.
0: Corals live in a mutually beneficial relationship with a group of microalgae called zooxanthellae, also known as Cymbiodinacea. These tiny photosynthetic algae live inside the coral's tissue, feeding the coral through the byproduct of their photosynthesis. The algae also give the coral its colour. In return, the algae find protection in their coral home. But as ocean temperatures warm, the algae becomes almost toxic to its host and so are forced out of the tissue. This leaves the animal translucent and the white calcium carbonate skeleton visible, a process called bleaching.
1: Corals actually only live in around 0.1% of the ocean floor, so a relatively small amount of our Earth has the right conditions for corals. Sadly, 90% of reefs are thought to be actually going to become functionally extinct by 2030. And reefs, importantly, harbour upwards of 30% of all marine life. So if we lose corals, the building block of those reefs, the landscape, the city engineers, then we risk losing those other 30% of marine species, which will significantly affect pretty much everybody on Earth. What we try and do is we want to also harden these corals a little bit as well. So you can actually thermoacclimate them by putting them through a stress event in advance, so simulating that what they're going to experience in the field in years to come. And then you can breed from those adult corals, those which show that thermotolerance or disease resistance, and start to produce what some people call super corals. So those corals which are going to hopefully just fight off, give us a little bit of time to really impact our own carbon footprint.
2: So what you're talking about doing here is creating hardy, a more resilient coral. And how likely is that to turn around these mass bleaching events we're seeing around the world?
1: So if we don't fight climate change, then sadly all of this is for naught. What I see this as doing is like being a sticky plaster. So it's giving them that extra bit of time. It's assisting their evolution and allowing them to just take a few steps forward. That means that when we're releasing these corals out, they might be able to resist an extra degree in heating. And a degree might not sound too much, but it might be what makes the difference between corals actually surviving and corals being completely decimated within a particular region.
2: So what you're doing here is creating super coral babies.
1: Exactly. So I can show you exactly what those super coral babies look like just behind the door.
2: Let's have a look.
1: Once they've spawned, we take them into this settlement stage. So here we have, here's some we created earlier, so to speak. And what we have here is our baby corals. So you can see various different ages of the corals themselves, from young year-old recruits to those which are just over probably a year and a half and starting to become quite big now, as you can see.
0: In another part of the lab, the team has had dramatic results, dosing the baby corals with a treatment of bacteria, increasing the likelihood of them settling in to grow by 1,400%.
3: What we're looking at is a coral larvae, which is the planula state, is when they're moving around and trying to find a nice, cozy place to settle. And then, a month later, after they've settled, that's what we're going to see. That's a coral baby.
2: So that's quite a change in a month's time.
3: Yeah, it is. At this time, they already took up on the Cymbiodinacea, which is the beneficial algae which they coexist with. And it's actually what gives the corals their color. So you can see they're starting to look a bit more brownish. They're not as pale anymore.
2: Why do you look at it under the microscope?
3: So we try and keep track of both their settlement, so when they are larvae, how much of them are sticking to the plugs that we use. This is a one-year-old coral. You can see it's very like, it has all his color Like, the tentacles look pretty healthy. There's no tissue loss or anything. So it's a pretty healthy coral.
2: OK, so a healthy, confident coral under yes, your microscope. Exactly. That's what we like to see.
3: Oh.
2: What was that?
3: He just moved his tentacles.
2: Oh, he's not so confident anymore.

0: anymore.
1: Yeah, you get a bit shy there.
0: I spoke too soon. Oh, yeah, you can see it coming back out, can't you?
2: But these super coral babies aren't just for research. They could one day be on a wild reef ready to spawn.
0: How does the baby coral that we can see here end up in the real world? What's the next step?
3: We grow our baby corals out in these nurseries, and then from there, you can then put them directly onto the reefs. And that means you can get the corals, like the acroporids, up to spawning size within 3 years. So it takes that sort of three-year period before they're ready to spawn themselves and add to that natural population.
0: What does a world without coral look like?
3: Corals are it's sort of like canaries in the coal mine. They're singing out that, that shifts and changes are occurring with our climate, and these are probably one of the first things that we're going to witness as an ecosystem collapse. And then after that, it's going to be a sort of knock-on effect, a dominoes, if you will, and we'll see ecosystem after ecosystem falling. Coastal erosion is going to increase because they actually act as a wave break as well. And what we're realistically going to see is a mass emigration of people because they just can't sustain and live within those coastal environments. But it'll impact everybody in various different connotations. But we really can make a difference, and I do believe that, hence why we work tirelessly to do this.
2: On its own, no one solution is sufficient to save the coral. The whole world has to change in order to prevent the oceans from warming further. But the University of Derby's work may hopefully provide one lifeline.

Artificial intelligence is transforming global economies, business innovation, and the workforce. To stay ahead, governments and corporations are pumping billions into AI automation, triggering a high-stakes workforce disruption by getting things done faster and cheaper. Africa is also part of this shift. AI is already being applied in agriculture, healthcare, financial services, education, and other sectors. Meanwhile, a growing number of countries are already developing national strategies to guide its use. However, the continent enters the AI era with significant challenges: limited connectivity, frequent power outages, underdeveloped digital infrastructure, and talent shortage are slowing Africa's progress. So, where does Africa stand in the rapidly evolving AI landscape? And what will it take for the continent to build the capacity to shape its own AI future? This week on the program, we explore Africa's place in the AI era. I'm Penina Karibe. Welcome to Talk Africa.

0: from practical applications and investment to infrastructure, skills, and international cooperation, Africa's AI journey presents both significant opportunities and challenges. To explore where the continent stands and what comes next, I'm now joined by a panel of experts. With me in studio is Jason Obili. He is the CEO, Afrobot Robotics. We also have Consolata Maitha. She is a tutorial fellow, Mount Kenya University School of Law. And joining from Johannesburg via Zoom, we have Zaniwe Asare, technology policy strategist and AI expert. And joining us from Washington, D.C., also via Zoom, is Dr. Olubayo Adekambi, CEO, Data Science in Nigeria. We're also joined by a live audience of students from the University of Nairobi and the Daystar University. A very warm welcome to all of you, and thank you for joining us for this discussion. So, Dr. Adekambi, I'll begin with you. The world's biggest economies are investing hundreds of billions of dollars in AI. Against that global race, where does Africa stand today?
1: Thank you very much. I think the starting point is to establish the common truth that Africa may be behind on capital.

0: and infrastructure, but we are not behind on opportunity, relevance, and agency. Of course, if you look at Stanford 2026 AI Index report, it estimated that U.S. private AI investment is as high as about $300 billion in 2025. This is very significant. And of course, Africa may not be able to compete dollar for dollar. But I think it's going to be a mistake to conclude that Africa cannot have a meaningful place in AI, because there are three AI races that are happening and we need to be aware of. The first is the race for frontier model, which means that we can build the biggest AI model and spend tens of billions of dollars on compute. Africa may be behind in this space. The second one is AI infrastructure race. So we're talking about compute, cloud, energy, data center, connectivity. We may have deficit for certain in institutional challenges that are cascaded. But there's a third one called AI application race, which is who can use AI to solve the most important problem for the largest cluster of the population. Here, Africa has such an extraordinary opportunity to leapfrog and address a lot of infrastructural gaps while expanding productivity in everyday areas that are critical for socioeconomic development. So while we might say that there are compute constraints, Africa has such a great opportunity for innovation, especially when you look at the scale possible in agriculture, health, financial inclusion, education, climate adaptation and resilience, public service delivery. There's a lot of problem to be solved, and Africa has got so much to offer. And that's why we say that Africa should not try to win the AI race by spending like others. We should win by solving African problems better than everyone else.
1: Okay, so Jason, the conversation is already talking about solving problems, you know, unique problems that Africa faces. And that brings me to you. Your company is Afribot Robotics. What do you do and what solutions are you offering?
2: We are a research and integration company. We focus on robotics and AI for industry and education. We have integrated several solutions. We work with different clients. I'll give you three use examples. We are working with the Green First technology, and we are building electric terminal trucks that are leveraging on AI. So the first version that we released is human-driven, and of course we are using that to collect data, and now with that data, we'll be removing the drivers from the steering to a control room, and then now from the control room, instead of one driver driving one truck, one driver can do like four trucks or even more. The other project we are doing, we are working with the Denian Labs in partnership with UNIDO. We are doing virtual reality, you know, in TVET institutions, those that are rolling out engineering programs. They have most of the institutions in Africa do not have quality equipment. So we've created digital twins of some of these equipments, and we've released them now to TVET. So a student in a technical college in Ukunda can access a lathe machine on a VR headset and operate just like any other student who have access to a physical equipment.
1: Okay, so Consolata, we're listening to Jason talk about all of these solutions that he's offering. And I know that across Africa, we're already seeing AI being applied in areas such as agriculture, for example, over and beyond transport and security, as Jason is talking about. We're seeing in healthcare, financial services, climate, and education. Where is AI having the greatest impact today? And what problems is it helping African countries address?
3: Basically, if you check what AI has influenced, it is information. In agriculture, if you're well informed, you're going to have good output. In health, in education, in immigration, in election, and everything. So we can't pinpoint and say AI has influenced one aspect generally. And that is why the United Nations General Assembly said in 2003, adopted a resolution and said, we need to advance accessibility of information communication technologies because information is power and it is the cornerstone of every aspect of society. So if you ask me to pick one, I just want to say the entire society at large, maybe at different angles or maybe different

0: they know it.
1: Right. So the new way in agriculture, AI is already being used to diagnose crop diseases in Cameroon, test soil health in Ghana, and connect farmers and buyers in Tanzania. What do these examples tell us about AI's potential to address Africa's food security and agricultural productivity challenge?
2: I think what's interesting about those examples is that they're not AI looking for a problem. They start with an actual African constraint and they ask, where can technology really make a difference?

0: have access to soil testing or reliable weather information or good market intelligence, AI can potentially put some of that capability directly into that farmer's hands. But we really need to be disciplined about how we measure success. You know, it's not did we deploy AI and you leave it at that. We should be looking at, you know, did they increase their yield? Did they reduce crop losses? Can they reach a better market? Can they regenerate more revenue? Because that's the real opportunity. Using AI should increase African productivity and solve real economic problems. But we need to distinguish between AI adoption and AI readiness. If you can't address, you know, the financiers, the insurers, the banks, the people on the ground, what do they actually need? Then you're not really creating a solution for them. You are just, you know, bringing something lovely and a sophisticated technology, but it's not really creating value.
1: Dr. Adekunbi, I just want to ask you the same question from where you sit. Do you see some practical solutions anywhere in this continent?
2: Yes, I am. I'm seeing some amazing use cases across the continent, from Accra to Nairobi, from Johannesburg to Morocco. We're seeing some amazing use cases. But one common theme that I've seen is the fact that our biggest opportunity when it comes to use case is the opportunity to use local intelligence to reduce this cost of scarcity. What does that mean? Ability to embed hyperlocal grounded intelligence, local language models that speak the language of the people, understand the context of the people to help them solve everyday problem, especially problem around scarcity. Let me scope that more specifically. Let's look at health. In Africa, we do not have enough doctors, enough specialists or health workers everywhere where we need them. AI comes in to augment the process, whether it's diagnosis, whether it's clinical decision support, disease surveillance, or managing health system through real-time intelligence, or empowering frontline health workers, or helping low-level health workers to play a bigger role, you know, making a nurse to act as a doctor because all intelligence that you know they need are available via digital interface or things around clinical care or even outbreak response. So we see use cases. Of course, in agriculture, one of the big wins that we have seen, World Bank and Food Agriculture Organization released a report around how identifying crop monitoring, soil monitoring, disease detection, and predictive analytics on climate smart agricultural practice are some of our biggest opportunity, especially for smallholder farmers who can wake up in the morning, take their phone, take a picture of an observation on their crop, and AI can guide them precisely on what they need to do. Imagine how those level of precise information on soil, diseases, weather pattern, agricultural best practices can improve yield, productivity and fulfillment. Of course, one thing that we also need to mention while we see all these opportunities is the fact that there's a need to begin to do bottom up, you know, where we're not just trying to look for a problem, we're asking what problem already exists. Because the biggest challenge you might have is to create AI solution that is chasing after a problem. Whereas we can identify the problem, understand the context of the problem, understand the users, their reality, their limitation, their constraint, and then build AI that specifically address those constraints aligned to the reality of the users and can be deployed within the infrastructural limitations that exist within that context, whether it's on-premises, whether it's remote, whether it's offline. And that principle must guide use case development on the continent.
1: Okay, so Jason, let me bring you in. I'm interested in somebody who is already using AI or would like to use AI to create the solutions that we are seeking as Africans. For you, you're already doing that. What are some of the challenges that exist, even as we sit here and talk about creating those solutions and scaling up?
3: One of the challenges facing Africa is skill. As much as we want to create solutions in AI or using AI, there's a huge gap. Yeah, in the skill sets available. And what we're doing at Afribot Robotics, we are working closely with universities. We are running Robotics Dojo, where students come together, build robots, leveraging on AI. For each year, we have different themes. And hopefully some of these students will also, those who are interested in AI,

0: I'll invite some of them to participate. Now, from there, we get to pick the best students to help in building real solutions. Most of our projects we engage the best of the best, and we do support them right in their universities, and then we work with them. So I feel as much as, yes, we want to leverage AI, we need to focus on the skill set.
1: Right, so now let's take it to the audience. We'll take two questions from now. So I'll come first to the front here.
2: My name is Whitney Lubedu. I am a student at the University of Nairobi taking journalism and communication studies. And my question is to the doctor all the way in Washington. So Africa has one of the biggest population of young people, and this audience itself is an audience full of young people. And if I narrow down to statistics, millions of young Africans, particularly us, are entering the labor market in the coming years. So how do we turn this huge demographic of young people to an advantage that is beneficial into the workforce and be responsible in building the next generation of AI? As you said, we don't have the capital, but we can utilize what is with us, amongst us right now.
3: Thank you very much. I think we need to be very optimistic about one of our biggest assets, our young, amazing, brilliant people. And I think it's something that amazes me each time I move across the continent. Even with our obvious constraint, young people are building. And that is why we now need to democratize learning at scale. Go back to primary level education. Embed AI into our curriculum. AI can no longer be what you learn in the university. From year one in your nursery school, from age 3 and 4, our children must be taught AI. The skill must be more democratic, and it has to be intentional. All our primary school, that's a grade school from grade 1 to 12, must start learning AI early. But we must also move from theoretical AI to applied AI. Because one of the problems that I've also seen on the continent is that young people have certificates, but they don't have skills. They can claim to have gone to a school, but they cannot demonstrate or validate that knowledge. So I want to encourage you as a student, I think University of Nairobi or Daystar, please be practical, be grounded, be hands-on, be able to apply AI into whatever you are doing. And third, AI is no longer about computer science. Whether you are studying music, you are studying language, you are studying health, you are studying agriculture, AI should be seen as English language, which means that it's a universal skill that all of us must learn. And that intentionality must ground us such that we understand AI, we understand domain knowledge, and we're able to blend the two. Of course, I can assure you, in the next few years, we are going to become the workforce of the world. Because the world has aging population while we have more youthful population. So the world is waiting on you. So it's time for us to build the skill that the world needs. And I tell you, the world will pay for our skill, but we must do it right.
1: Okay, so the next question here.
4: Okay, hello. My name is Gary Gashwe from Daystar University. I'm studying communications. And my question is to the lady in South Africa. So how can African governments communicate national AI policies in ways that ordinary citizens can understand so that they debate and influence instead of just being accepting the policy just because the government has said so?
5: You know, that's such a good question, and something that each and every one of us need to ask ourselves, our governments, our communities, our schools. And I think, you know, the doctor just said that this is something we need to be learning at primary school level. And what does that really mean, if I were to deep dive into your question? You know, one, we need to ask ourselves as a populace, as Africans, when the ministries and the policies come out and they say, look, we've got an AI policy, we are asking for public participation. The question is, how many young people and how many Africans are interested in putting in their viewpoint and their say in the process? So that's the first one. The second one is also the leadership. The leadership needs to also really ask themselves that. Are they trying to create a population of users, or are they trying to create a population of contributors and influences in this AI ecosystem and AI race? So what you're talking about is crucially important. And then we speak about local language, because even if the government asks for participation, the question is the policy being communicated or the plan being communicated in, let's say, in Kenya, in Swahili? You know, and if the

0: population speaks Swahili, or there's even more groups, let's say, that speak a different language within the Kenyan ecosystem, and you need to go beyond Swahili. The question is the government actually doing that? And it's really the civilian, the citizen, that is going to demand that from the government. But just, to focus on the crux of what you're saying, if the people are not involved in the process making, they will be left behind. And the people make the country, and that is what makes a successful use case for AI.
1: Okay, so Consolata, I'd also want to know from your legal perspective, what more can you add into that question that she asked?
2: It's very possible for us as a region, first of all, then we extend to as a continent, to have a uniform regulatory approach towards AI, because from the aspect of information communications technology, unlike other aspects, when we talk about, let's say, for example, buying property, the law that you're going to apply in Kenya, you can't cross the border and go to Tanzania. Technology does not respect borders, it will just cross borders, so it creates a different jurisdiction or territory. And the same issues that he's going to bring here, it's the same issues they're going to experience in Uganda, in Rwanda. So, first of all, regionally, like we have the EAC, to create a specific policy approach or regulation that creates more of guidance and not prohibition. Most of the laws that are coming up as of now in relation to technology, AI included, it's about do not do this, do not do this. But the approach for the law should be, if you're doing this, then this should be the direction. Then these are your limitations. This is the target that you're supposed, these are the objectives that you should be achieving. So it's possible for African nations to have at least one regulation that is uniform, and such that if we have a Kenyan company, maybe that is providing services in Rwanda or in Uganda, we are not experiencing the complications of, but that law is allowed in Kenya, the law is not allowed in Rwanda. So it's going to provide an easier way to provide solutions, particularly dispute resolutions and redresses towards users of technology.
1: Okay, so Dr. Aden Kambi, another foundation of artificial intelligence is data. And if many of the world's major AI systems are trained predominantly on information generated elsewhere, then how well can they understand African languages and cultures and realities?
3: Like computer, like we say, is garbage in, garbage out. Language is the infrastructure for intelligence. A language that is invisible to AI risks becoming increasingly invisible in the digital economy. So what that means is the fact that we must be intentional to ensure that AI learns not just our language, but our diversity, our culture, our nuances, even our idioms, and even our sociolect, so that language of the streets, so that it's able to offer customized, bespoke, hyper-local, and extremely grounded responses where we need it, where it matter most. And I think this should be one of the biggest focus of Africa today. Because if you look at statistics, less than 93%, about 93% of African languages are currently digitized. So which means that AI cannot learn those languages. Beyond the issue of language extinctions is the fact that the current effort to scrape on the internet, most of the effort by the big players today is to go on the internet and scrape on social media. But the truth is, the people who are placing this content on social media are more of the elites and the urban population. The real people that AI is going to solve their problems in farming, in agriculture, are in the rural areas. They are not using smartphones. So you do not, the internet does not have access to their data. So because of this, Africa players, startups must be very intentional to ensure that we ground AI in our context so that AI understands our society and not just translating our words. It must understand our accents, our code switching behavior. If you go on the street of Nairobi, people are speaking Swahili and English. So AI model must learn that. In Nigeria, we call it Pidgin English. So AI must understand those cultural boundaries, naming, institution, guide rails, and ethical boundaries, because that is the only way AI can be usable in being grounded to solve real problems. And this, for me, must be a major strategic effort of all the things being done on our national AI strategy.

0: localization, contextualization, and making AI to be culturally grounded starts by collecting our own local data set.
1: My final question will go to all of you, starting with you, Doctor. Where should Africa position itself in the global AI race, and what should be Africa's priorities to make sure it's a success?
0: We have the world's youngest population. We have so many problems to solve. Our ecosystem is already converging. We have some interesting environment where AI can really solve the problems. I think the game plays that we now need to come to the table. We need to have a clear African AI agenda. And that AI African AI agenda must be very optimistic, developmental, and must be very competitive. When we stand tall to be intentional, to be sure that we're on the table, like someone said at World Economic Forum, we're either on the table or we're on the menu. And because we don't want to be on the menu eating, we must be on the table, negotiating, demonstrating our advantage, and showing the world that Africa has got something to offer. With over 1 billion people and growing, we can add to world AI economy and not just be a consumer, we can be active producer at scale. And that for me is the message for the young people in the room, that it is time for us to rise and be part of AI game and not just wait until we miss this industrial revolution like the previous ones that have happened in the past.
1: Yeah,
0: thank you.
1: We don't want to be on the menu indeed. Zanyue, what are your thoughts?
2: For me, I've got five things in mind. You know, energy, connectivity, really looking at that. So in look at compute, we need to look at data. We need to focus on high quality data sets. And then languages that can be used responsibly. The third would be people. The engineers, the researchers are definitely a focus. But we also need to look at policy makers, executives, public servants capable of making good decisions about AI. And the fourth would be markets. So we need to ensure that, you know, an African tech company should be able to build in Johannesburg, in Lagos, or Nairobi, but also scale across the continent without effectively rebuilding its business at every African border it reaches. African governments and corporations buying our own technology, and how much economic value are we retaining? Because, you know, you can't say you want an African tech ecosystem, but in the same breath, when the serious contracts come, systematically we buy technologies from elsewhere. We need to be able to capture value internally and also see how we can, capture value externally.
1: All right, Consolata.
3: When it comes to technology and AI, it's not something that you can acquire as a talent. You can get up today and never been to a music school and sing. But AI, it needs you to have gone through formal education. In the process of us revising curriculum from when we went to CBC, it would have been very nice if we would have incorporated technology as one of the things. Number two, we have so many accredited universities in the country right now. If the government could make it mandatory for every department, if it is health, give us a solution when it comes to health and AI. If it is engineering, give us a solution for this. If it is environmentalists, give us, if it is lawyers, give us for this. I believe that would be one of the ways they would realize there is this aspect and this solution can be provided this way. Then when it comes to partnerships, where they are saying we want to partner with this, probably they could put conditions that are favorable to us. If it is about development of environment or resources in Africa, why can't you do it in Kenya? Why do they have to fly there? Let them sit here, deal with the issues here, but probably they can learn an advanced skill that is not here from the developed jurisdiction. Mm-hmm. Then on my very last one would be when it comes to the poaching or the skill transfer, it is because of incentives. If they can focus on that, home is always the best. So if you can get still the same benefits and the same incentives here, you would not need to go and reside elsewhere than for visiting. Thank you very much. Those were my remarks.
1: Okay, and Jason?
4: Great, thank you. I think fellow speakers have nailed it. While we want to do everything, we want to approach AI as one Africa, it's a tall order to have one government. So one of the unifying factors that we need to put in place is policies. An engineer in Kenya should comfortably work in South Africa, or AI solution in Nairobi should be welcomed in Nigeria. So if just like there is this Africa continental trade where you can comfortably trade with other nations, if we put in measures like that, I think we

0: be able to push the AI agenda and be able to get the best of AI with our young population.
1: Okay. Well, and that's all we have time for on this edition of Talk Africa. But our conversation on AI continues next week when we turn our attention to education. We'll explore how AI is changing the way students learn, the role of teachers, and the skills young Africans will need as technology reshapes the world of work. A very big thank you to our guests, Jason Owili, the CEO, Afribot Robotics, Consolata Maitha, Tutorial Fellow, Mount Kenya University School of Law, Zaniwe Asare, Technology Policy Strategist and AI Expert, and Dr. Olubayo Adenkambi, CEO, Data Science, Nigeria. A very big thank you as well to our live audience of students from the University of Nairobi and Daystar University. Thank you for joining us and for being part of our conversation. Remember, you can be a part of this conversation through our social media platforms on Facebook and X, and you can watch this and other editions of Talk Africa on our YouTube playlist. Do join us again next week for more of Talk Africa. From me, Penina Karibe, and the team here in Nairobi. Until next time, goodbye.

0: Chinese President Xi Jinping is on a state visit in Kyrgyzstan, meeting with its leader ahead of the Shanghai Cooperation Organization summit. At the China-Nepal border, rescuers search debris and collect bodies after last week's mudslide. The death toll now over 800, with thousands more missing. And it's been 5 years since the U.S. withdrew from Afghanistan. How the country has changed under Taliban rule, coming up. Hello there, and thanks so much for joining us. I'm Frances Ko in Washington, D.C. Chinese President Xi Jinping is on a state visit to Kyrgyzstan, where he will also attend the Shanghai Cooperation Organization summit on Tuesday.
1: Kyrgyz President Sadir Japarov and his wife welcome President Xi Jinping and his wife Peng Liyuan at Manas International Airport. Japarov presented flowers to Peng Liyuan. Local young women offer traditional pastries and honey to the Chinese president and his wife to welcome the distinguished guests with traditional Kyrgyz customs. A guard of honor lined both sides of the red carpet. The two heads of state and their wives watched performances featuring traditional musical instruments and singing, as well as cultural displays. Local young people also sang Chinese songs. President Xi delivered a written statement. Xi delivered sincere greetings and best wishes to President Japarov and the people of Kyrgyzstan. Xi said China and Kyrgyzstan have a long history of traditional friendship. Over the past 34 years since the establishment of diplomatic relations, China-Kyrgyzstan ties have remained healthy and stable despite changes in the international landscape and have reached a high level as a comprehensive strategic partnership in the new era. Xi noted that cooperation between the two countries has entered a golden period of rapid development, with trade and people-to-people exchanges reaching new heights. Major projects, including the China-Kyrgyzstan-Uzbekistan Railway, are making steady progress and bringing tangible benefits to people in both countries. Xi said he will have in-depth exchanges with President Japarov on China-Kyrgyzstan relations, cooperations across various fields, and international and regional issues of common concern, charting a new blueprint for building a China-Kyrgyzstan community with a shared future. Xi also expressed his anticipation ahead of attending the SCO summit in Bishkek and working with all parties to advance the organization's continued development.
0: President Xi dined with his Kyrg counterpart, Sadir Japarov, at the presidential residence in Bishkek Sunday. Their wives, Peng Liyuan and Aigul Japarova, also attended. Well, Xi's state visit is expected to elevate bilateral ties and boost cooperation. CGTN's Zhao Yunfei has more from Bishkek.
2: Chinese President Xi Jinping's state visit to Kyrgyzstan is aimed at advancing not only bilateral ties, but also cooperation across the wider region. At the airport, President Xi is welcomed by Kyrgyz President Sadir Japarov.

0: The two presidents met three times last year, and China's foreign ministry says their frequent exchanges have helped usher bilateral cooperation into a golden period of rapid development. The Chinese leader has received a warm welcome from residents in Bishkek.
1: Kyrgyzstan and China are very close partners. Our countries have been working together for many years, and we really value this relationship.
2: I think our relationship will only continue to grow stronger. Our governments support the friendship between our peoples, and we are fortunate to have China as such a close and friendly neighbor.
0: In a written speech upon arrival, President Xi noted that China and Kyrgyzstan share a time-honored traditional friendship. Bilateral cooperation has remained stable throughout 34 years of diplomatic ties.
3: Our economic and trade cooperation has always enjoyed a very good momentum. Further improvements to cross-border infrastructure will boost the flow of goods and people, and we believe the prospects between the two countries will continue to improve.
0: President Xi will also attend the Shanghai Cooperation Organization Summit in Bishkek. This year marks the 25th anniversary of the founding of the regional organization. Over the past 25 years, its member states have steadily expanded cooperation across a wider range of areas, guided by the Shanghai spirit and a shared commitment to mutual trust, mutual benefit, and common development.
4: This is President Xi's third visit to Kyrgyzstan. The state visit is expected to map out a new blueprint for bilateral ties and make new progress in building an SCO community with a shared future. Zhao Yunfei, CGTN, Bishkek.
5: In Kyrgyzstan and beyond, public figures and experts anticipate that President Xi's visit will inspire the SCO community to bring peace and stability to the global order.
6: China is Kyrgyzstan's largest trading partner, and the volume of bilateral trade has more than doubled from 2021 to 2025. Our relationship has reached an unprecedented level, largely due to the strategic guidance provided by the heads of state of both countries. We hope that President Xi's visit will push the comprehensive strategic partnership between China and Kyrgyzstan into a new era and new heights.
7: One of the key strengths of the Shanghai Cooperation Organization is its unique political culture, known as the Shanghai Spirit. It is based on principles of mutual respect, appreciation for diversity, and a pursuit of mutually acceptable solutions for all parties involved. In contrast to the increasing conflicts and crises affecting international institutions today, the SCO offers a distinctly different approach. With its expanding membership and a growing and diversified agenda, it has become one of the most important platforms for cooperation in Eurasia.
8: President Xi Jinping has proposed four major global initiatives that support the Shanghai Cooperation Organization in promoting the Shanghai spirit and enhancing countries' involvement in global governance. These initiatives particularly aim to protect a fair and just international order. In the face of ongoing global challenges, there is great optimism that this SCO summit will further contribute to world peace and stable global development.
5: China confirms at least 16 deaths in the Sizhang region. It's part of the aftermath of that massive mudslide that hit Jirong port on the border with Nepal. Hundreds are still missing, and more than 2,000 rescuers have been dispatched. Sun Tianyuan reports on the challenges they face in the disaster zone.
9: The disaster began with a massive ice avalanche. Rock, soil, and debris tore down the mountainside for nearly 20 kilometers, dropping nearly 3,300 meters in elevation. That has left rescuers facing a vast and challenging area to search. But reaching the disaster zone is proving to be a challenge in itself. Two major roads leading to Jirong Port have been destroyed, forcing rescuers to find temporary routes through the mountains. The terrain is deep and the valleys are narrow, with some sections just 3 meters wide. That leaves little room for rescuers to move and even less space for heavy machinery. Days of rain have saturated the ground, while thick mud and hidden holes make the terrain treacherous. Water continues to flow through parts of the disaster zone, threatening to wash away newly repaired sections and undo hours of work. The mountains also pose major challenges for aerial rescue. dense fog can severely reduce visibility,

0: While strong crosswinds and wind shear can make flying hazardous, finding safe places to land is another challenge. There is also the continuing threat of ice and snow avalanches. Taken together, these conditions are making both access to the disaster zone and the rescue operations on the ground exceptionally difficult.
1: Now, on the Nepalese side of the border, the government says it has begun burying the cremated remains of some victims. This after taking DNA samples and marking them for families to retrieve later. Thousands of people are still unaccounted for, including foreigners. Ravinder Bawa is in Kathmandu with the latest on efforts to help survivors.
2: We met a lot of survivors who were being brought in various sorties of the helicopter to the army camp, where media was also allowed to enter and interact with these survivors. What they told us was that they had been waiting for 4 days. They did not know whether they will be picked up by the helicopter and brought to safer areas. Will they get that kind of help? They were trying to reach out. There was no phone connection. And some of them have lost their family members. Some of them have lost their homes. And so they remained huddled together, processing these emotions of pain, sorrow, fear, hope. So once they came out of those gates and when they saw their loved ones standing there to greet them, there were emotional scenes that broke out outside the gate. But definitely, as far as the operations are concerned, one of the major focus right now is of hundreds of hydropower workers who are stuck in the tunnels up there. Remember, there are more than 10 hydropower projects which were just like washed away, and there are workers who are still stuck in those tunnels. And now special teams from China and India, tunnel experts, have come in. Nepal reached out to, for this kind of an assistance, technical assistance, and we saw one of the teams come out from those areas in the helicopter and landed at the army camp today. So the work has already begun, although these are inaccessible areas because there are no roads to these places, and the only way to get there is helicopters, but even helicopters don't have a proper place to land. So sometimes those helipads have to be made, or sometimes they are just above the ground, and somehow the passengers or the people they are carrying to these kind of spots or bringing from there to the army camp are brought in these helicopters. So these tunnels are in such a situation at the moment. What we are hearing from our sources is that because of the mud and the debris, some of these tunnels are actually closed, and once you reach there, you do not realize this was it. So it's becoming difficult for even the rescue workers to identify where the mouth of the tunnel is, to drill through it and to carry those machines up because there are no roads. Now the effort is to dismantle them and then take them in the helicopter and assemble them again. So a lot of challenges that the rescue workers are failing, but definitely it's going, the process is still on.
1: Ravinder Bawa there. Well, coming up, lives lost off the waters of Cyprus after a ferry capsizes. Plus, a look back at 5 years of Taliban rule in Afghanistan. Those stories when we return.
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0: The world's currencies are more connected than ever before. The mechanisms that drive the economy are universal. Money moves markets. We explain these trends and show you how the cash in your pocket can have a wide-reaching effect. Because money makes the world go round. Global Business.
1: Welcome back. A passenger ferry capsizes and sinks off northern

0: Cyprus, killing at least 8 people. A rescue operation is underway to move survivors back to land. At least 17 people are missing. An official says the ferry was carrying nearly 270 people. The cause still not clear yet. Well, 5 years ago, the U.S. and its allies pulled out of Afghanistan. The chaotic withdrawal ended 20 years of war and restored the Taliban to power. The conflict there cost trillions of dollars and hundreds of thousands of lives. And many scholars now see it as a turning point in views on Western intervention and nation building. CGTN's Diane Hodges looks back and forward 5 years on.
1: Our military mission in Afghanistan will conclude on August 31st. The drawdown is proceeding in a secure and orderly way, prioritizing the safety of our troops as they depart.
2: Then-President Joe Biden announcing the U.S. withdrawal from Afghanistan in 2021. But the pullout after 20 years was far from orderly, marked by desperate scenes at Kabul Airport. However, in other areas of the capital and across the country, the transition was smooth as Taliban forces reasserted control and brought stability. The change back to Taliban rule, surprisingly swift and bloodless.
3: We hope that the Taliban and the government stop fighting and continue the peace negotiation because Afghans are thirsty for peace. For months, we are waiting for the result of peace negotiation, but it's getting delayed.
2: The restoration of Taliban rule had actually begun months earlier, in the waning days of the first Trump administration, when officials from Washington and the Taliban set the path for the withdrawal of Western forces. 5 years on, strict Sharia law has been reimposed by the Taliban government. While stability and peace have returned, international sanctions restrict aid and access to global markets, to the detriment of the Afghan population.
4: Across the country, 3.7 million children suffer from wasting. They are acutely malnourished, including 1 million children who are suffering from life-threatening severe acute malnutrition. Nearly 40% of children admitted to hospitals with severe wasting and medical complications are babies under the age of 6 months old. And children who are under 2 years account for more than 80% of severe acute malnutrition cases that we are recording across the country.
2: There's an intense debate within the international community on whether to engage with the Kabul government or continue to isolate it. What is clear is that the 20-year Western intervention in Afghanistan, begun in the wake of the 2001 September 11th attacks, largely failed. This month, supporters of the Taliban are celebrating 5 years of the group's return to power. But there is lingering sadness over what the war cost their country and their families.
5: I feel happy as well as I feel sad. I feel sad because if my father and brother were alive, it would have been pleasant that they could see independence. But unfortunately, I don't have either my father or my brother.
2: The future for Afghanistan now is as uncertain as it has ever been, with a struggling economy and regional instability evident from Iran to India. For now, Afghanistan's people seem willing to accept the stability gained by ending decades of warfare. And the West, while relieved their forces are now home, have no real strategy on how to deal with the return of Taliban rule. Diane Hodges, CGTN, Washington.
0: Coming up, Somalia says it has freed a cargo ship from a pirate hijack. Plus, the U.S. launches a new space telescope, a mission to unlock the mysteries of our universe after the break.
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0: Somalia says its forces work with Turkish troops to retake a cargo ship hijacked by pirates. The operation is said to have lasted 10 days and killed 14 suspects. This after Mogadishu rejected ransom demands. Mohamed Kayi tells us more from the Somali capital.
1: According to Somalia's Ministry of Defense, the Cameroonian flagship MV Lutuf was freed on Saturday, following a joint operation involving Somali and Turkish naval forces. The vessel, which was carrying a Turkish consignment, was hijacked by suspected Somali pirates on August 17th in the waters of Eyl District in Somalia's northeastern Nugal region. The Somali government says 14 suspected pirates were killed during the 10-day operation, while 4 boats used by the pirates were destroyed. Authorities say operation forced the remaining pirates to abandon the vessel. The government described the mission as part of a defense cooperation agreement signed between Somalia and Turkey in early 2024, which includes cooperation on maritime security and efforts to combat piracy. But the account has been disputed by Somalia's semi-autonomous Puntland state. Puntland officials allege that a ransom was paid to secure the ship's release, a claim that contradicts the federal government's version of events. They warn that paying ransom could encourage further piracy and make Somalia's water more vulnerable to future attacks. The resurgence of piracy off Somalia's coast is raising concerns for international maritime traffic along one of the world's most strategic important shipping routes. The waters around Somalia connect major trade routes between Asia, the Middle East, and Europe, with a significant share of global container traffic passing through the wider region. Figures from the International Maritime Organization indicate that there have been at least 15 reported piracy attacks off the coast of Somalia this year, the highest number since 2013. At least 5 cargo ships have been reportedly held hostage, with the latest vessel seized on August 20th off the coast of Yemen. The renewed attacks are putting maritime security back in the spotlight and raising concerns over the potential impact on international shipping. Hamid Kahir, CGTN, Mogadishu, Somalia.
0: NASA has launched a new space telescope with an astronomical task. The Roman Space Telescope lifted off atop a SpaceX Falcon rocket from Florida's Kennedy Space Center. For the next 5 years, it will survey more of the cosmos than any telescope before, with its hundreds of millions of stars and billions of galaxies. Its findings could unveil clues about the universe's biggest mysteries of dark energy and dark matter. The telescope took more than a decade to develop and cost $4 billion. Chinese universities and companies are helping Kyrgyzstan expand its capacity to train engineers at home. A new joint institute in Bishkek offers academic education, scientific research,

0: research and hands-on industrial experience. Alajosa Milenkovic has more.
1: Kyrgyzstan's science and higher education minister arrives at Kyrgyz Polytechnic accompanied by the university rector. Inside the university's conference hall, Kyrgyz and Chinese traditional dancers bring both cultures to the stage as government officials, academics, company representatives and students gather for the institute's opening. At the heart of the new institute is a donation of 16 specialized laboratories, described as the largest concentration of such facilities anywhere in Central Asia.
2: These labs will be open not just for students and professors at this university, but also to young researchers and scientists, allowing them to conduct practical scientific work and advanced research in green energy and the mining industry.
1: Following the ceremony, officials and visitors toured the newly established laboratories, viewing equipment designed to give students hands-on experience in practical training, experimentation, and scientific research. The institute creates a direct link between Kyrgyz Polytechnic, Zhejiang University, and Xianjiatong University, while also bringing Chinese industrial partners into the program, connecting classroom learning and scientific research with real-world industry.
3: Through the joint training of master's and doctoral students, we will tailor talent development to the needs of industry, including Kyrgyz enterprises in sectors important to high-quality economic growth.
1: Students here will follow a three-year master's program, combining university study in both countries with direct exposure to industry.
4: The master's program involves this university, a partner university in China, and also includes a mandatory one-year internship at an enterprise. This is not an ordinary 3 years long master's program. The lectures will be in English.
1: The opening gives education a practical role in cooperation developed through the Belt and Road Initiative and the SCO, as these days Bishkek becomes the focus of regional diplomacy. And this new institute is about more than education. It is about preparing a new generation to carry cooperation between China and Kyrgyzstan forward as their leaders gather here for the SCO summit. Alyosha Milenkovic, CGTN, Bishkek.
0: And finally, for Olympian Eileen Gu, the connection between freestyle skiing and motorsport comes down to precision, speed, and focus. The skiing star is also a Porsche brand ambassador and was recently in Beijing to unveil the latest electric luxury models. CGTN's Wang Tianyu caught up with her.
5: So many of the cars are so much fun to see. I got to see an awesome GT3 RS with a cool spoiler. And for me personally, I got to see a Dakar, which I got to race experience in Shanghai on the rally track. So actually doing a full dirt track experience was so much fun for me. And seeing it on display is bringing back good memories.
6: Yeah, how was the experience race on track?
5: So in Portugal, I was on a full F1 track. And in Shanghai, it was at the F1 track, but I was doing a rally. So it was like a dirt kind of setup. So both, actually, and it was so much fun. The launch experience, particularly with the electric Cayenne in Portugal, was just out of this world.
6: Would you like to consider to own a sports car or even race professionally by yourself?
5: For sure. I wish that I could get permission from my mom to drive more quickly on a track and get that experience. But I did get to do the F1 track experience in the electric Cayenne in Portugal. And so I had kind of a driver ahead of me showing me the line. So we got to really push the pace a little bit on that. And that was super fun.
6: You've kept encouraging more young girls to join to snow sports. And now we're seeing China pushing for wider sports participation. So how do you think big sporting events can encourage more young folks to take up sports?
5: Yeah, I think live sports in particular are really exciting because the kind of energy, I guess, of being in person and also having no idea what's going to happen, the players included. So all of the athletes are kind of going through this experience with the audience, and there's kind of this give and take of storytelling, and the narrative there I think is really inspiring and uplifting in a particularly unique way. So I think for young people to get access to that and to really feel the environment can do a lot as far as pushing them to try sports out for themselves.
0: And that is the world today. I'm Frances Ko. Thanks for watching.

0: Ningxia in northwest China is considered to be one of the places where Chinese civilization has its roots. In the era of the Silk Road, it was a major trading post for merchants traveling between east and west.
1: 西夏陵它是西夏时期规模最大、等级最高、保存也是最好的一个考古遗址。
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West of Yinchuan, among the foothills of the Helan Mountains, lies the Western Xia Mausoleum. It's a powerful symbol of Tangut culture, a unique component of China's wider ancient civilization. Ren Xiufen is in charge of cultural relics protection at the Western Xia Mausoleum. Preserving this historic site is a challenging undertaking.

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1: In the 1930s, a German pilot, Wolf Dieter Castell, flew over the Helan Mountains in Ningxia. He photographed a strange cone-shaped mound standing among the foothills. He included the photograph in his book, China Flood. What he had discovered was part of the Western Xia Mausoleum,later listed as one of China's 100 great archaeological discoveries of the century. The site offers a rare glimpse into the history of a dynasty that originated 1,000 years ago and lasted for 2 centuries.
0: 我自己本身参与到西夏陵的保护和研究工作有10年的时间，24史里没有西夏史。然后从遗址的角度来说，我们又有非常多的未解之谜，就在这个过程当中去研究去保护，就是会有一些收获，就是就有一点类似于探秘的那种，就是它的魅力就在这里。

0: 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Among the priceless treasures buried in the mausoleum was a gilded bronze ox. As the largest Tangut-made metal handicraft ever found, it's testament to the advanced craftsmanship of these ancient people.
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1: 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Working in Zhongwei, Ningxia Hui Autonomous Region, they have used squares of wheat straw to halt the advance of the sand. Now, they've succeeded in building a green barrier.
2: In the 1950s, 一年一场风，从吹刮到东，天上不见鸟，地下不见草。我本身就是一个土生土长的中卫人，从小就生活在这个腾格里沙漠的边缘，在这个刮风的时候，晚上吃饭的时候，碗里都是沙子。我记忆最犹新的，上小学的时候，一场沙尘暴，同学们正好放学啊，在路上的小朋友是不知道怎么走，看什么也看不清。有小孩呢被这个风沙呢吹在了水渠里，夺去了他的生命。

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1: Ningxia is popularly known as the Museum of the Great War. It's the site of sections of the war dating from the Warring States, Song and Ming periods. Having recognized the importance of protecting these key cultural heritage sites, Ningxia has in recent years repaired several damaged sections. It also employs Great War guards to conduct regular inspections.
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1: The sections of the Great Wall in Ningxia are built of earth.With their fortresses and beacon towers, they formed a comprehensive defense system. Particularly during the Ming Dynasty, the Great Wall played a vital role in preventing invasions of the Yingchuan Plain by neighboring tribes of nomads.
2: We now see that this Changcheng side is Changcheng's east side. 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
2: Prior to the widespread development of modern infrastructure, until as late as the 1950s, sheepskin rafts were the main means of transporting people and goods along the Yellow River in Ningxia.
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1: 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As early as the Qing Dynasty, over 2,000 years ago, channels were dug along both sides of the Yellow River for diverting irrigation water. The celebrated Ningxia Ancient Yellow River Irrigation System remains an important feature of the environment on the Hertau Plain.
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0: 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His main responsibility is guaranteeing that the Qingtongxia irrigation area receives sufficient water.
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images may appear to be identical, but looks can be deceiving. The difference is not always obvious. It has to be discovered. There are always different sides to a story. We put the focus on the details. To see more, to understand better. CGTN. See the difference.

0: Chinese President Xi Jinping is on a state visit in Kyrgyzstan, meeting with its leader ahead of the Shanghai Cooperation Organization Summit. At the China-Nepal border, rescuers search debris and collect bodies after last week's mudslide. The death toll now over 800, with thousands more missing. And it's been 5 years since the U.S. withdrew from Afghanistan. How the country has changed under Taliban rule, coming up. Hello there, and thanks so much for joining us. I'm Frances Ko in Washington, D.C. Chinese President Xi Jinping is on a state visit to Kyrgyzstan, where he will also attend the Shanghai Cooperation Organization Summit on Tuesday.
1: Kyrgyz President Sadir Japarov and his wife welcomed President Xi Jinping and his wife Peng Liyuan at Manas International Airport. Japarov presented flowers to Peng Liyuan. Local young women offer traditional pastries and honey to the Chinese president and his wife to welcome the distinguished guests with traditional Kyrgyz customs. A guard of honor lined both sides of the red carpet. The two heads of state and their wives watched performances featuring traditional musical instruments and singing, as well as cultural displays. Local young people also sang Chinese songs. President Xi delivered a written statement. Xi delivered sincere greetings and best wishes to President Japarov and the people of Kyrgyzstan. Xi said China and Kyrgyzstan have a long history of traditional friendship. Over the past 34 years since the establishment of diplomatic relations, China-Kyrgyzstan ties have remained healthy and stable despite changes in the international landscape and have reached a high level as a comprehensive strategic partnership in the new era. Xi noted that cooperation between the two countries has entered a golden period of rapid development, with trade and people-to-people exchanges reaching new heights. Major projects, including the China-Kyrgyzstan-Uzbekistan Railway, are making steady progress and bringing tangible benefits to people in both countries. Xi said he will have in-depth exchanges with President Japarov on China-Kyrgyzstan relations, cooperation across various fields, and international and regional issues of common concern, charting a new blueprint for building a China-Kyrgyzstan community with a shared future. Xi also expressed his anticipation ahead of attending the SCO summit in Bishkek and working with all parties to advance the organization's continued development.
0: President Xi held informal talks with Kyrgyz President Sadir Japarov on Sunday evening. Xi and his wife Peng Liyuan were invited to a dinner hosted by Japarov and his wife Aygul Japarova at the presidential residence. The two couples spent the evening together in a warm and cordial atmosphere. Xi's state visit is expected to elevate bilateral ties and boost cooperation. CGTN's Zhao Yunfei has more from Bishkek.
2: Chinese President Xi Jinping's state visit to Kyrgyzstan is aimed at advancing not only bilateral ties, but also cooperation across the wider region. At the airport, President Xi is welcomed by Kyrgyz President Sadir Japarov. The two presidents met three times last year, and China's foreign ministry says their frequent exchanges have helped usher bilateral cooperation into a golden period of rapid development. The Chinese leader has received a warm welcome from residents in Bishkek.
3: Kyrgyzstan and China are very close partners. Our countries have been working together for many years, and we really value this relationship.
4: I think our relationship will only continue to grow stronger. Our governments support the friendship between our peoples, and we are fortunate to have China as such a close and friendly neighbor.
2: In a written speech upon

0: rival. President Xi noted that China and Kyrgyzstan share a time-honored traditional friendship. Bilateral cooperation has remained stable throughout 34 years of diplomatic ties.
1: Our economic and trade cooperation has always enjoyed a very good momentum. Further improvements to cross-border infrastructure will boost the flow of goods and people, and we believe the prospects between the two countries will continue to improve.
0: President Xi will also attend the Shanghai Cooperation Organization Summit in Bishkek. This year marks the 25th anniversary of the founding of the regional organization. Over the past 25 years, its member states have steadily expanded cooperation across a wider range of areas, guided by the Shanghai spirit and a shared commitment to mutual trust, mutual benefit, and common development.
2: This is President Xi's third visit to Kyrgyzstan. The state visit is expected to map out a new blueprint for bilateral ties and make new progress in building an SCO community with a shared future. Zhao Yunfei, CGTN, Bishkek.
3: Chinese universities and companies are helping Kyrgyzstan expand its capacity to train engineers at home. A new joint institute in Bishkek offers academic education, scientific research, and hands-on industrial experience. Alhosa Milenkovich has more.
4: Kyrgyzstan's science and higher education minister arrives at Kyrgyz Polytechnic, accompanied by the university rector. Inside the university's conference hall, Kyrgyz and Chinese traditional dancers bring both cultures to the stage as government officials, academics, company representatives, and students gather for the institute's opening. At the heart of the new institute is a donation of 16 specialized laboratories, described as the largest concentration of such facilities anywhere in Central Asia.
5: These labs will be open not just for students and professors at this university, but also to young researchers and scientists, allowing them to conduct practical scientific work and advanced research in green energy and the mining industry.
4: Following the ceremony, officials and visitors toured the newly established laboratories, viewing equipment designed to give students hands-on experience in practical training, experimentation, and scientific research. The institute creates a direct link between Kyrgyz Polytechnic, Zhejiang University, and Xianjia Tong University, while also bringing Chinese industrial partners into the program, connecting classroom learning and scientific research with real-world industry.
6: Through the joint training of master's and doctoral students, we will tailor talent development to the needs of industry, including Kyrgyz enterprises in sectors important to high-quality economic growth.
4: Students here will follow a three-year master's program, combining university study in both countries with direct exposure to industry.
7: The master's program involves this university, a partner university in China, and also includes a mandatory one-year internship at an enterprise. This is not an ordinary 3 years long master's program. The lectures will be in English.
4: The opening gives education a practical role in cooperation developed through the Belt and Road Initiative and the SCO, as these days Bishkek becomes the focus of regional diplomacy. And this new institute is about more than education. It is about preparing a new generation to carry cooperation between China and Kyrgyzstan forward as their leaders gather here for the SCO summit. Alyosha Milenkovich, CGTN, Bishkek.
3: Coming up, lives lost off the waters of Cyprus after a ferry capsizes. Plus, a look back at 5 years of Taliban rule in Afghanistan. Those stories when we return.
8: You might think you are better informed in an information age. The fact is, people are more often misled by misinformation. You might think every voice is heard in a digital world. The fact is, many nations and peoples are still underrepresented. And data poverty shuts out many. We at CGTN are committed to transcending the information gap and the digital divide. CGTN, bridging nations and civilizations. CGTN, see the difference.
3: Welcome back. China confirms at least 16 deaths in the Sichuan region. It's part of the aftermath of that massive mudslide that hit Jurong port on the border with Nepal. Hundreds are still missing, and more than 2,000 rescuers have been dispatched. Sun Tianyan reports on the challenges they face in the disaster zone.
9: The disaster began with a massive ice avalanche. Rock, soil, and debris tore down the mountainside for nearly 20 kilometers, dropping nearly 3,300 meters in elevation. That has left rescuers facing a vast and challenging area to search. But reaching the disaster zone is proving to be a challenge in itself. Two major roads leading to Jurong Port have been destroyed, forcing rescuers to find temporary routes through the mountains. The terrain is deep and the valleys are narrow, with some sections just 3 meters wide. That leaves little room for rescuers to move and even less space for heavy machinery. Days of rain have saturated the ground, while thick mud and hidden holes make the terrain treacherous. Water continues to flow through parts of the disaster zone, threatening to wash away newly repaired sections and undo hours of work. The mountains also pose major challenges for aerial rescue. Dense fog can severely reduce visibility, while strong crosswinds and wind shear can make flying hazardous. Finding safe places to land is another challenge. There is also the continuing threat of ice and snow avalanches. Taken together, these conditions are making both access to the disaster zone and the rescue operations on the ground exceptionally difficult.
3: Now, on the Nepalese side of the border, the government says it has begun burying the cremated remains of some victims. This after taking DNA samples and marking them for families to retrieve later. Thousands of people are still unaccounted for, including foreigners. Ravinder Bawa is in Kathmandu with the latest on efforts to help survivors.
10: We met a lot of survivors who were being brought in various sorties of the helicopter to the army camp, where media was also allowed to enter and interact with these survivors. What they told us was that they had been waiting for 4 days. They did not know whether they will be picked up by the helicopter and brought to safer areas. Will they get that kind of help? They were trying to reach out. There was no phone connection. And some of them have lost their family members. Some of them have lost their homes. And so they remained huddled together, processing these emotions of pain, sorrow, fear, hope. So once they came out of those gates and when they saw their loved ones standing there to greet them, there were emotional scenes that broke out outside the gate. But definitely, as far as the operations are concerned, one of the major focus right now is of hundreds of hydropower workers who are stuck in the tunnels up there. Remember, there are more than 10 hydropower projects which were just like washed away, and there are workers who are still stuck in those tunnels. And now special teams from China and India, tunnel experts, have come in. Nepal reached out to, for this kind of an assistance, technical assistance, and we saw one of the teams come out from those areas in the helicopter and landed at the army camp today. So the work has already begun, although these are inaccessible areas because there are no roads to these places, and the only way to get there is helicopters, but even helicopters don't have a proper place to land. So sometimes those helipads have to be made, or sometimes they are just above the ground, and somehow the passengers or the people they are carrying to these kind of spots or bringing from there to the army camp are brought in these helicopters. So these tunnels are in such a situation at the moment. What we are hearing from our sources is that because of the mud and the debris, some of these tunnels are actually closed, and once you reach there, you do not realize this was it. So it's becoming difficult for even the rescue workers to identify where the mouth of the tunnel is, to drill through it and to carry those machines up because there are no roads. Now the effort is to dismantle them and then take them in the helicopter and assemble them again. So a lot of challenges that the rescue workers are failing, but definitely it's going, the process is still on.
3: Ravinder Bawa there. Well, a passenger ferry capsizes and sinks off northern Cyprus, killing at least 8 people. A rescue operation is underway to move survivors back to land. At least 17 people are still missing. An official says the ferry was carrying nearly 270 people. The cause still not clear there. 5 years ago, the U.S. and its allies pulled out of Afghanistan. The chaotic withdrawal ended 20 years of war and restored the Taliban to power. The conflict there cost trillions of dollars and hundreds of thousands of lives. And many scholars now see

0: It is a turning point in views on Western intervention and nation building. CGTN's Diane Hodges looks back and forward 5 years on.
1: Our military mission in Afghanistan will conclude on August 31st. The drawdown is proceeding in a secure and orderly way, prioritizing the safety of our troops as they depart.
2: Then President Joe Biden announcing the U.S. withdrawal from Afghanistan in 2021. But the pullout after 20 years was far from orderly. Marked by desperate scenes at Kabul Airport. However, in other areas of the capital and across the country, the transition was smooth as Taliban forces reasserted control and brought stability. The change back to Taliban rule, surprisingly swift and bloodless.
3: We hope that the Taliban and the government stop fighting and continue the peace negotiation because Afghans are thirsty for peace. For months, we are waiting for the result of peace negotiation, but it's getting delayed.
2: The restoration of Taliban rule had actually begun months earlier, in the waning days of the first Trump administration, when officials from Washington and the Taliban set the path for the withdrawal of Western forces. 5 years on, strict Sharia law has been reimposed by the Taliban government. While stability and peace have returned, international sanctions restrict aid and access to global markets, to the detriment of the Afghan population.
4: Across the country, 3.7 million children suffer from wasting. They are acutely malnourished, including 1 million children who are suffering from life-threatening severe acute malnutrition. Nearly 40% of children admitted to hospitals with severe wasting and medical complications are babies under the age of 6 months old. And children who are under 2 years account for more than 80% of severe acute malnutrition cases that we are recording across the country.
2: There's an intense debate within the international community on whether to engage with the Kabul government or continue to isolate it. What is clear is that the 20-year Western intervention in Afghanistan, begun in the wake of the 2001 September 11th attacks, largely failed. This month, supporters of the Taliban are celebrating 5 years of the group's return to power, but there is lingering sadness over what the war cost their country and their families.
5: I feel happy as well as I feel sad. I feel sad because if my father and brother were alive, it would have been pleasant that they could see independence. But unfortunately, I don't have either my father or my brother.
2: The future for Afghanistan now is as uncertain as it has ever been, with a struggling economy and regional instability evident from Iran to India. For now, Afghanistan's people seem willing to accept the stability gained by ending decades of warfare. And the West, while relieved their forces are now home, have no real strategy on how to deal with the return of Taliban rule. Diane Hodges, CGTN, Washington.
0: Well, for more on how Afghans are coping and the impact that Taliban rule has had on the country, let's bring in Ronnie Mullen. She's an associate professor of government at the College of William and Mary in Williamsburg, Virginia. Welcome to the program, Ronnie.
6: Thank you. Thank you for having me.
0: I want to first start with a rather blunt question. 5 years since those American troops left Afghanistan, is Afghanistan better or worse off?
6: Yeah, that's a question that many of us who cared about the country, cared about what we, built there, are grappling with. I think what we can say 5 years after U.S. troop withdrawal is that the Taliban have proved much more politically durable than many had expected. They have consolidated power, and Afghanistan has not returned to nationwide civil war. But this has simultaneously also been at a huge cost. The biggest reversal really has been for women and children. Afghanistan, as you probably know, is the world's only gender apartheid state in the world, the only state where girls are formally barred from secondary and higher education. The UN estimates 2.4 million girls have been denied schooling. The Taliban remain internationally isolated, but are increasingly engaged diplomatically with countries from Russia, China, to India, and the U.S.
7: So

0: It is in many ways, it's solidified itself, it's more stable. There's a huge humanitarian crisis, as your speaker just before me was pointing out. There is stability, but it's one of the world's poorest countries, a huge humanitarian crisis there with 45% of the population needing humanitarian assistance this year, severe malnutrition amongst children, and because of funding cuts, humanitarian aid is just reaching a fraction of the population that needs it.
1: Now, given all of these things, the situation in Afghanistan, as you talked about, the international community, as you know, has been at odds over, you know, whether to isolate this Taliban-led government or engage with it, like China and some other countries have done. What is the best approach, in your opinion?
0: You know, there's no easy answer to this, because not engaging in humanitarian aid comes at the loss of lives of women, men, and children. And so we have to remain engaged. We I think, owe it to Afghans to remain engaged and to provide humanitarian assistance. On the other hand, this is a horrific regime. Half the population, women and girls, are virtually excluded from public life. Minorities are faring quite badly under this regime. So engaging with it and normalizing it without sort of formally accepting, you know, diplomatic relations is also helping legitimize the government. So this is a very difficult situation to handle. I think one has to remain engaged in many ways, especially on the humanitarian front. At the same time, it cannot be that we recognize a government that is really horrific.
1: Yeah, it's a tricky situation to navigate. Ronnie Mullen, Associate Professor at the College of William & Mary, thanks so much for joining our program today.
0: Thank you.
1: Well, coming up, Somalia says it has freed a cargo ship from a pirate hijack. Plus, the U.S. launches a new space telescope, a mission to unlock the mysteries of our universe after the break.
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360-degree profiles of industry movers and shakers, tech mavericks, and policymakers. 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

0: Somalia says its forces worked with Turkish troops to retake a cargo ship hijacked by pirates. The operation is said to have lasted 10 days and killed 14 suspects. This after Mogadishu rejected ransom demands. Mohamed Kayi tells us more from the Somali capital.
1: According to Somalia's Ministry of Defense, the Cameroonian flagship MV Lutuf was freed on Saturday, following a joint operation involving Somali and Turkish naval forces. The vessel, which was carrying a Turkish consignment, was hijacked by suspected Somali pirates on August 17th in the waters of Eyl District in Somalia's northeastern Nugal region. The Somali government says 14 suspected pirates were killed during the 10-day operation, while four boats used by the pirates were destroyed. Authorities say operation forced the remaining pirates to abandon the vessel. The government described the mission as part of a defense cooperation agreement signed between Somalia and Turkey in early 2024, which includes cooperation on maritime security and efforts to combat piracy. But the account has been disputed by Somalia's semi-autonomous Puntland state. Puntland officials allege that a ransom was paid to secure the ship's release, a claim that contradicts the federal government's version of events. They warn that paying ransom could encourage further piracy and make Somalia's water more vulnerable to future attacks. The resurgence of piracy off Somalia's coast is raising concerns for international maritime traffic along one of the world's most strategic important shipping routes. The waters around Somalia connect major trade routes between Asia, the Middle East, and Europe, with a significant share of global container traffic passing through the wider region. Figures from the International Maritime Organization indicate that there have been at least 15 reported piracy attacks off the coast of Somalia this year, the highest number since 2013. At least five cargo ships have been reportedly held hostage, with the latest vessel seized on August 20th off the coast of Yemen. The renewed attacks are putting maritime security back in the spotlight and raising concerns over the potential impact on international shipping. Hamid Kahir, CGTN, Mogadishu, Somalia.
0: And finally, NASA has launched a new space telescope with an astronomical task. The Roman Space Telescope lifted off atop a SpaceX Falcon rocket from Florida's Kennedy Space Center. For the next 5 years, it will survey more of the cosmos than any telescope before, with its hundreds of millions of stars and billions of galaxies. Its findings could unveil clues about the universe's biggest mysteries of dark energy and dark matter. The telescope took more than a decade to develop and costs $4 billion. And that is The World Today. I'm Frances Ko. Thanks so much for watching.

0: Have you been actually paddleboarding on the Amara River?
1: Never.
0: So that's a thing to do.
1: Really?
0: Yeah.
2: Look at this. I got a bathing suit, I got a towel, and I got 130 grams of peanuts for 26 kwai.
3: Oh, very good.
0: That's $3.
2: Is that not incredible?
0: That's crazy.
2: Now I just got to figure out what the address of this tent is.
1: Oh, yeah.
2: Because see, our bridge is right here.
0: I think you should just pin it to the toilet. You're right.
2: Yeah. When it gets there, I can change it all one fell swoop.
0: That's a permanent location. It's definitely not going to be wrong. Have some soda water.
2: Oh, what?
0: Because
2: it's still cold. Lovely.
0: It is still cold. I've got an ice pack in here.
1: Oh, wow.
0: There you go.
2: You're really
1: ice pack.
0: Yeah, man. It's, what is it, 10:30 on a Wednesday at the office.
1: Right.
0: We're working, super hard.
2: Riverside office.
1: So despite the fact we could just get anything we wanted online.
0: Yeah, but, you know.
1: I'm touched you brought your own.
0: Cheers.
1: This is for us. Thank you so much.
0: Cheers.
1: To work. That's right. Busy day at the office. Here we go.
0: Oh, that's the stuff.
1: I'm still describing our location to the coffee man.
0: Pin it to the toilet.
1: Yeah, toilet. Toilet.
0: Everything is.
2: That's our HQ for today. Yes. It's the public toilet.
1: Okay, here we are.
0: That's one thing I really appreciate about China, that you can find toilets everywhere.
2: And you don't have to pay for it.
0: And you don't have to pay for it. You can walk into a five-star hotel and use their swish toilet.
2: Yeah.
0: You know, with the Japanese toilet seat.
2: And, yeah.
0: You know, there's usually a toilet every 100 meters or so. It's amazing.
2: Mm-hmm.
0: In the UK, if you wanted to use a toilet in like the middle of London or something, you'd have to go into a Starbucks. You'd have to buy an espresso.
1: I have a friend who used to work at a cafe in London, and he was spending the whole time making sure somebody would buy something.
0: Before serious?
1: The toilet. Yeah, because they had the policy they didn't want the riffraff in there.
0: What if you just wandered in?
1: You'd need a key. Yeah. So,
2: in America, they have a lot of bathrooms where you have to have a key.
0: See, that's terrible. Is that why you came all the way here from Florida?
2: Yeah. As much as it's... in Beijing, it is, like, genuinely so much more affordable. Like, if I wanted to keep it cheap, 1,000 USD a month, including rent.
1: You can live very well, yeah.
2: Very doable.
1: Yeah.
2: If I were to spend 2,000 USD a month, like, that's living good. Like, I could go, like, out to eat often with friends. I could even travel, rent a nice place. Like, that's kind of hard to find in a lot of places.
1: I think for a lot of people in the West, it's really shocking how far your cash can go.
2: Yeah.
1: Like, this is a developing country, right? So it's good that costs are down because not everybody is rolling in it. So, mm-hmm. We really, really appreciate that.
2: Yeah.
1: So many things, even in a big city, can be so affordable. Back then, I thought I might be in China for a few months. And then after a few months, I thought, no, I want to check this place out a little bit more.
0: Yeah.
1: And then a few months became a couple of years. All of a sudden, I was kind of hooked, you know?
2: Yeah. Yeah.
1: I'd become so accustomed to the life here.
2: Yeah.
1: And the lovely background music that maybe we can hear.
2: So a lot of people come to China and they learn Chinese because they're in China.
0: Yeah.
2: I was kind of the opposite. I learned Chinese. I really liked it.
1: Yeah.
2: And that made me want to come to

0: China. Oh, okay.
1: So the language was the hook for you.
2: Yeah.
1: That's really interesting.
2: And, like, you know, like, the Chinese characters, like, before I learned them, it's like hieroglyphics.
0: Right.
2: It's like, I'll never understand that. Like, I'm just, like, an average white guy. That's, you know, something I'll never understand in my life. And then you start to understand a little bit. You're like, oh, this is something I can do.
1: It's
2: so
1: cool when you just scratch the surface of a system. Yeah. Yeah, you know there's so much more, but you're like, yeah, I got this now.
2: Yeah. So I really cool. got into that. And then I was like, okay, I want to come to China. What city, though? I thought about it for a while. And I was like, well, I don't want to end up going to, like, Sichuan province and start speaking Sichuanese, you know?
0: Although, you know, like, Chinese people really like the Sichuanese accent.
2: Yeah.
0: They think it's very melodic and, like, fun to listen to.
2: It is cool, but I was like, okay, I think Mandarin's enough for me at this point. I don't know if I want to start getting into dialect. So I was like, okay, Beijing, they speak standard Mandarin. Mm-hmm. That's where I'm going.
0: That's one thing that's really fun, I think. I don't know if it's about China or just Beijing, but it's really fun about, like, the expat community here.
2: Mm-hmm. Yes.
1: It's very open, isn't it?
0: It's so open. Back in Sanlitun, like, maybe, like, a decade ago. Like, you go there and then every day or every 2 days you'd bump into somebody you knew. Or like you just say hello and then you just, that's like an instant icebreaker.
2: Yeah.
0: That's something that you can't really get like back in London. You can't just go up to someone and be like, hi.
2: Right.
1: Yeah.
0: Excuse me.
3: Are you gonna mug me?
1: You look like you're not from around here. Excuse me.
0: Excuse me.
1: How dare you?
0: Go back to your lower middle class, sir.
1: Right. Well, I'm quite new in Beijing, right? So for me, I think Beijing is quite impressive in just that aspect. Back in Shenzhen, sure, if you saw another obvious foreigner walking on the street, you might say, hey, but you might not make friends. Oh. Over here, there's things going on. There's events all the time based on different interest groups or different nationalities or different industries. A lot of things that you can just join up and meet people in a structured environment, which I think for people that are not very good at socializing, that is the best.
0: Oh, the coffee's here.
1: Oh, nice.
2: Ooh.
1: I heard ahead of schedule.
3: I was genuinely impressed that you found art in here.
1: My directions were clear. Thank you very much. Yes. I didn't write the cubicle number 2.
0: You didn't write just the toilet, right?
1: No, a toilet and then look for a tent. Here we are.
0: Yes. Thank you.
1: Well, we got a lot going on this table, but cheers.
0: Cheers.

0: So when you came back over, like, I can say came back, right, because you were born here, did you have that feeling of coming home at all, or was it all just new?
1: It was a lot of culture shock for the first year. There was this one time we were out filming in Chengdu, and then went out for breakfast with the camera guys. And then, like, you know, in China, all of the menus have pictures on them.
2: Yeah.
1: So you can always just confidently point at something.
0: Sure.
1: And you know you'll get food. I got to the noodle shop, and then there's no pictures. It's just words. Mm-hmm. And then the camera guys, they know that I can't read. So they start reading out, you know, the menu items for me.
2: Yeah.
1: And then the laoban, the owner, comes over. He's like, his arms crossed. He's like, why are you reading for him? He's not stupid.
0: Well, actually.
2: Yes, I am.
1: And then the camera guys were like, he can't read. And then the guy was like, he wears glasses. I was like, yeah.
2: What are you wearing the glasses for then?
0: See, these are the kind of stories that would never happen to us because we're
1: so because your Chinese is so good.
0: Not local.
1: Oh, well,
0: yeah. Like, if we can't read something, oh, well done anyway.
1: That too.
0: Yeah, we'd be encouraged.
1: Yeah, exactly.
0: Middle of the
2: I got the peanut.
0: Oh, oh very gosh. Nice.
2: You got the bathing suit?
0: Yeah.
2: And I got this towel that's smaller than I expected.
0: Oh, let's have a look.
2: That's like a,
0: unfurl oh, this grunt. Oh, look at that. So you're not wearing this later.
2: I asked okay, you no, guys please. If that was the right size, and you're like, yeah, it's probably fine.
0: I mean, no, from a distance.
1: I said, how would I know what towel size you use?
2: I interpreted that as probably the
1: right
2: size.
1: It's probably
0: there you go. Enjoy.
2: It's like a towel for a baby.

0: 就这样。
1: 就这样，我踩能踩两下就完了。
2: And there are a bunch of different swimming holes all across Beijing. They all have their own communities. Hohai, the Triangle.
0: Right.
3: Really?
0: We have a couple of different groups.

0: toilets.
1: Just walk out the toilet.
0: How you got vascular?
1: 你好。 能点歌吗?
2: Maybe I can sing a song for you.
3: Oh, sure, sure, sure.
1: Yes, please.
2: Our original stuff.
1: Okay.
3: We heard you singing, you're playing very nicely there.
2: Woo! Rock and roll!
1: Yeah, baby! Mm-hmm.
3: Wow!

0: Why did you choose the Amar River to be your new spot?
1: Because you guys are like
0: beautiful people.
2: Really impressive.
0: Yeah, it's cool. Next time we'll get you to sing.
2: Next time.
0: You're not gonna get away from it.

0: we going to race then?
1: I'd probably be faster.
2: It's amazing to think, you know, how much work has gone into changing this from apparently a smelly, you know, backwater into something really beautiful.
0: It's crazy, isn't
2: yeah.
0: it?
2: Yeah. And you can tell, you know, that's the emphasis on quality of life, not just yeah. people making money, but, you know, having a nice place to go. You don't really need to spend much, or if anything.
0: Exactly.
2: Just enjoy life.
0: I think it's different, right? Mm. You can also have good quality of life, you know, back in Melbourne.
2: Absolutely.
0: Back
2: yeah.
0: in London. But I think at the same price point, it's quite hard to get. And also there's just like so much free activity that you can do here. Like, you know, all of these people, they're fishing here. It's free, obviously. Mm. People, you know, singing karaoke out there, it's free. You
2: that can better bring be free paddleboard. From the sound of it.
1: But like the singing people, they bring like their own like musical like amp and all that. Right.
0: They bring their own amp. They've got their own speaker. They have their own teams. Like they have like their own territory, so there's, you know, that's one territory.
2: There's another one territory. Mob over here, another mafia over
0: exactly.
2: there, something like this.
0: Exactly.
2: Nice. I went to the park a while back, and we were talking to some people dancing over there.
0: Whoa.
2: And they also have their, you know, their regular setups. The same people come in the same groups every week, and they'll do the dances that they've been practicing. Show off, you know, how well they've been rehearsing everything.
0: But also, like, Chinese parks are quite different.
2: Sumanja.
0: It's not bumper cars.
2: You know, you're wearing swimming trunks, we're not.
0: Yeah.
1: Yeah, but it's a small boat. I'm disadvantaged size-wise.
0: Yeah, I was saying, like, Chinese parks are so different.
2: Yeah,
0: you know, you have, like, you've got the Imperial Parks, right? You've got Temple of Heaven, you've got, you know, Temple of the Sun. And
2: which, as I found out on the weekend, is the place you go if you want to see a lot of tourists in one place. Maybe. You know, they're super famous. People want to check it off their bucket list when they're here. So,
0: It was the Imperial Park, right?
2: Right.
0: Foreigners can go in. But then you've got like regular parks as well. And then in all of these parks, you have so many people, usually on the older side, like socializing and enjoying themselves. Mm. When your friends from abroad come to China.
2: Yeah.
0: Like, what is the thing that surprises them the most?
2: Honestly, I think, you know, these days, people are online. They've done their research.
0: That's true.
2: So they're not quite as shocked as maybe somebody might have been in the past.
0: Mm.
2: Yeah, but one of the main things that people notice is just the amount of life that's out in public, the color and, you know, the movements everywhere.
0: I was going to say, there's 1.4 billion people, you imagine. There's a lot of life.
2: You expect it to be crowded, but I think people expect crowds of people that are just working hard and stressed.
0: That's true.
2: They're not expecting...

0: crowds that are enjoying themselves and, you know, dressing in all different unique ways and socializing freely, you know? I think this is something that, that strikes people when they come over.
1: I think I think you'd be surprised that it's like your actual feeling of being in the city is not one of like 20 million people.
2: That's
1: it's not like sometimes on the subway, yes, but otherwise it's not like it doesn't feel super duper crowded. Like look at today.
2: Yeah.
1: We're the only people on this river. And this is like the middle of the city.
2: It's just us and a million fishermen giving us the dirty eye.
1: I think people would also be surprised when they got here how electronically integrated everything is. My parents came for the first time last year. They came from America and, you know, they would use cash at first. But
0: were they ever told no? Were they told, like, no, you can't buy this because you only have cash?
1: No, you have to take cash. It's, like, legally required you have to take cash. But, like, a lot of them, they wouldn't have change on them. So each have pay is still more convenient. But now, since it's, like, it's the system's a lot better. Like, my mom has a Visa card. And I showed her how she could hook up her Visa card. And then she was able to use WeChat Pay. And then it was a lot easier.
2: Yeah.
1: So I feel like when you first get here, if you don't have the app ecosystem, it can be inconvenient.
2: That's true.
1: But as soon as you get that down, it's, like, more convenient than your own home.
0: Hey guys, we're back in the hooks again.
2: Instant unlock. There's just hooks everywhere. Like,
0: right?
2: Look how many lines there are on
0: there. Oh, yeah. Wow, wow, wow, wow.

0: This is quite the event you got going on,
1: right? I've never seen this happen. They're getting ready to do something.
0: Look at that.
2: Okay, go.
1: Wow.
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1: Are you guys going in with me?
0: No, no, no.
1: Let's get it. There we go.
0: 他年轻，他想下去。我得记住一点。
1: I'm coming.
0: It does look like a lot of fun.
3: We got one more journey.
1: Let's do it.
3: Go, Jack.
1: United States. Where are you guys from?
0: He's kidding.
1: What? Tampa in Florida. Not far from Miami.
3: Oh, all in order.
1: There he is.
3: Hey. Look at that. That team.
1: This is the kind of time when, like, you don't expect Beijing to be like this, you know? You happen upon, like, a bunch of people diving.
3: That's
1: amazing. But literally, you come here every day in summer around this time in the afternoon, Yama River, you find a bunch of people diving.
3: You might not find quite so many diving so beautifully, right?
1: But you'll make new friends every day.
3: Right? Pretty cool, very cool. Well, thanks for showing us this place. I'm pretty impressed.
1: It's amazing.
3: Yeah.
1: I should have brought my swimming trunks.
3: Next time.
1: There's our man on the scene.
3: Oh, here he is.
1: It's a good thing you're young.
3: You blend right in.
1: Hanging out with all the students.
5: Yeah, they're all from BLCU.
1: Yeah.
3: Hey, man, how you doing?
1: How's it going, man? Hey.
6: What, you come all the way to Liangma River, though?
1: Huh?
3: There's no water in the west?
6: No, he's not close at all. First time coming, but they are coming like every weekend.
3: Hey.
1: Oh, really? Yeah. How'd you guys even find out about this spot?
7: I don't know. Some guy told us, like a friend told us, and then we came with him, and then we guys come alone.
1: Word of mouth. How long have you guys been jumping and diving in the river?
7: Too many times.
1: Yeah,
7: I don't even count. Yeah. Yeah. Okay. Every

0: summer, like no, every year? Or what about in winter?
1: Yeah, again?
0: What about in winter?
1: Winter, we just came here in spring, so we didn't have...
2: Wait, yeah, yeah. Okay.
0: Where are you from? Where are you?
1: Germany.
0: Where are you from? Where are you from?
3: New Zealand.
0: Oh, cool. Where are you from? Where are you guys? You guys are from every single person.
3: Very nice.
1: Yeah,
3: you're all studying together, right?
1: Yeah.
3: Yeah, it's a good way for them to spend the day off.
2: Oh, I'm saying BLC U.
3: Yeah, good stuff, good stuff. Very nice.
4: I think BLCU has the most international students.
1: Yeah, yeah.
2: It's awesome.
1: Best uni for learning Chinese, I think.
5: Yeah. It's called the Mini United Nations. That's the way.
0: I didn't quite get it. You know, I kind of wish like I was here in my 20s as opposed to in the UK. This seems like a lot more fun.
3: It's a nice thought, isn't it? If you get in early, you know, you could meet a whole lot of students, have a lot of fun together.
0: Yeah. Yeah, because all we had was drinking and clubbing. That was it. But we didn't have, like, healthy sports like this, you know?
3: Maybe you did, though, you know?
0: Maybe we did. Maybe we did.
3: Yeah. When I was here in 2005, my very brief stint of studying in Beijing, I remember hearing about excursions that I could join, going to the Great Wall and this and that. It's possible they came here. You never
0: know,
3: you know, or somewhere similar.
0: Well, that's true, because also, like, you know, a lot of people come to Beijing for the wall, but it's also something you could do on a weekend as well.
3: Yeah, just don't throw yourself off it like that, huh?
0: Not quite as much water up there.
3: Right, exactly.
4: I honestly feel like one of the best ways to come to Beijing at the beginning is really to go to, like, a university.
3: Right.
4: Like,
3: yeah. They're having a great time over there.
4: Like, what they had going on was really, like, my experience when I first came. Like, they had, like, a person... Like, every person was from a different country.
0: Yeah.
4: And, like, but they all, like, you know, just hung out and got along and just did crazy stuff, jumping in the water and stuff like that. And, yeah, that was like, really interesting in that way.
3: There's something that I hear a lot from Chinese people here, that the friends you make in school are your friends for life.
0: Yeah.
3: And then colleagues and everyone else that you meet along the way, maybe they'll never be that close. Do you feel like that, Jack?
4: There's friends. So, like, when I first got to UIB, when I was going to school here, I joined skate club, and that's where I really made my first batch of friends. And those are people, like, even though we've graduated for, like, 6 years now, I still, like, hang out with some of them to this day. So there's definitely some truth to that. Oh, and also, like, a lot of my foreign friends.
0: Mm.
4: Like, probably, like, twice a month I go to my friend Gabby's house. He's from Argentina.
0: Okay.
4: My friend Faisal will go. I met him at school, too. He's from Saudi Arabia.
3: Very cool.
4: A guy from France, a guy from Mexico, just, yeah. People all over. So those are people I've known for since my days going to school here.
0: Okay.
3: I think that it was also easier for me to make good friends when I was younger, and we were going through more maybe complicated issues together. But, well, lucky us that even at our age we can make new friends, huh?
0: Yeah, well, you just said, you know, colleagues, you might not now go down the same road again.
3: But we're going to try. We're going to try.
4: We'll make an effort.
0: We'll get out of it.
4: But you see, like, even, like, just a second ago, I didn't know any of these guys.
0: Yeah.
4: I just walked up there, right? And you're like, yeah, dude, come on.
0: Yeah, like, the atmosphere is great.
3: Right, they're welcoming anyway.
4: Yeah.
3: That's great.
4: And it's like, and they're like, they're hanging out with the locals as well. Like, they have, like, that Beijing diet, right?
0: Yeah,
4: he's like in charge of it. He's like, we're going to sync up this. You go first, then you. And they all called him the Laoban. Yeah. Like, oh, yeah, that's Laoban. That's our dude.
0: Yeah,
4: that's pretty cool.

0: this is pretty much retired life, though.
1: Yeah,
0: in,
1: right.
0: In at least in Beijing.
2: Yeah.
0: You know, you come here, hang out with your friends, you make friends, you play the hacky sack, you do the muscle ups, and then you go dance. Like, that's basically every day.
1: Imagine telling someone back in the West, you, when you retire, then you start doing chin-ups and, you know, flips on the bar and all these things. Wow, right?
0: Yeah, exactly, because it's all about FIRE, right? Mm. Is it financially independent, retire early?
1: Okay. Mm.
0: Yeah. Well, I mean, I'm not financially independent, but I've got the RE.
1: Well, you retired already, even while working.
0: Yeah, well, we're working.
1: Chin-ups in advance.
2: Yeah.
1: The elderly have it pretty good over here, right? Because you can just come out and socialize with whoever is around.
0: Yeah.
1: You know, and just enjoy the environment with everybody.
2: They all seem to know each other. Like, when I was working out in the park for, like, that period of time, like, I'd show up maybe, like, 6 p.m., 7 p.m., and, like, there'd be, like, a couple old dudes there. Another old dude shows up, and like, hey, you're here, Lila. Lila. Like, they all know each other.
1: Yeah.
2: Like,
1: they knew you as well after a while, right?
2: Yeah.
1: You're one of the Lila.
2: A Chinese friend was telling me, he's like, you know, the happiest people in the world, he's like, I'm positive, are 70-year-old Chinese people.
0: Yeah.
1: But, you know, there's a reason, because they've worked hard, they built up their nest egg, now they're living off good, you know, a passive income, and they can enjoy every day. Life is not expensive if you're retired. You don't have to spend a lot.
2: Do you know what these do for learning how to be a DJ? Scratching this?
0: I want to say yes.
2: Yeah.
0: I want to say yes.
1: Better than standing for learning how to drive, right?
0: It is very good for learning how to drive as well.
1: Yeah.
0: But these are the Tai Chi machines.
1: Tai Chi machines.
0: Your shoulders, so you can warm up before you do all of your muscle ups and everything.
2: Really?
0: Yeah.
2: I've seen these in 1,000 parks. They have them in almost every park, and I've never understood what it's for. One thing that actually really surprises me about older people in China is how, like, savvy they are with social media.
1: Mm. Okay.
2: They use, like, Douyin or TikTok, way more than I ever would, and they make their own content, and they put it on there, and it's, like, their own, like, social circle as well, because they see their friends' stuff, they make their own stuff. So,
0: well, they've got time on their hands too.
2: Yeah,
1: true. And they want to meet more people. And if you can't meet enough at the park, you go and broadcast to the world and see who can find
0: my AI dog food. 50,000 lives.
1: Yeah.
2: You went to that purple bamboo
1: park before,
2: right?
1: Sure.
2: I saw one there at Purple Bamboo in their workout area. They had a dude that was 91 years old.
1: Oh.
2: And he was doing like vertical handstands on the double bar. Like, the dude was like upside down, spin.
1: Wow.
2: And he'd go back upside down. And 91 years old.
0: That's incredible.
1: I saw about some classes that they got going on down in Shenzhen.
0: Oh, yeah.
1: And that's basically teaching elderly seniors to work with AI and do some things that they want to do. So, for example, getting out all the old photographs, you know, and transforming them, coloring them up, you know, making them beautiful.
2: Really?
1: Yeah. And so you can see that they're really, really enjoying using technology.
0: No, I totally agree. Like, it's really literally cool. I have a WeChat group with my family. In Beijing. A couple weeks back, they put an old black and white photo of my great grandfather.
1: Oh, yeah.
0: And they animated it in AI and, like, they touched it up, and everyone, they were literally, like, tearing up looking at their granddad.
1: All this talk of getting older and all of that makes us think about...
0: Why are you looking at me? Times.
1: No, come on, I'm a winner. Anyway, all this talk is really exciting. We can look forward to a happy future, and we'll see if we get there or not, you know? It's a long road ahead.
0: And if you guys want to know what China is like IRL, you've got to tune into us.
1: That's right.
2: See ya.

0: Chinese President Xi Jinping is on a state visit in Kyrgyzstan, meeting with its leader ahead of the Shanghai Cooperation Organization summit. At the China-Nepal border, rescuers search debris and collect bodies after last week's mudslide. The death toll now over 800, with thousands more missing. And it's been 5 years since the U.S. withdrew from Afghanistan. How the country has changed under Taliban rule, coming up. Hello there, and thanks so much for joining us. I'm Frances Ko in Washington, D.C. Chinese President Xi Jinping is on a state visit to Kyrgyzstan, where he will also attend the Shanghai Cooperation Organization summit on Tuesday.
1: Kyrgyz President Sadir Japarov and his wife welcome President Xi Jinping and his wife Peng Liyuan at Manas International Airport. Japarov presented flowers to Peng Liyuan. Local young women offer traditional pastries and honey to the Chinese president and his wife to welcome the distinguished guests with traditional Kyrgyz customs. A guard of honor lined both sides of the red carpet. The two heads of state and their wives watched performances featuring traditional musical instruments and singing, as well as cultural displays. Local young people also sang Chinese songs. President Xi delivered a written statement. Xi delivered sincere greetings and best wishes to President Japarov and the people of Kyrgyzstan. Xi said China and Kyrgyzstan have a long history of traditional friendship. Over the past 34 years since the establishment of diplomatic relations, China-Kyrgyzstan ties have remained healthy and stable despite changes in the international landscape and have reached a high level as a comprehensive strategic partnership in the new era. Xi noted that cooperation between the two countries has entered a golden period of rapid development, with trade and people-to-people exchanges reaching new heights. Major projects, including the China-Kyrgyzstan-Uzbekistan Railway, are making steady progress and bringing tangible benefits to people in both countries. Xi said he will have in-depth exchanges with President Japarov on China-Kyrgyzstan relations, cooperations across various fields, and international and regional issues of common concern, charting a new blueprint for building a China-Kyrgyzstan community with a shared future. Xi also expressed his anticipation ahead of attending the SCO summit in Bishkek and working with all parties to advance the organization's continued development.
0: President Xi held informal talks with Kyrgyz President Sadir Japarov on Sunday evening. Xi and his wife, Peng Liyuan, were invited to a dinner hosted by Japarov and his wife, Aygul Zaparova, at the presidential residence. The two couples spent the evening together in a warm and cordial atmosphere. Xi's state visit is expected to elevate bilateral ties and boost cooperation. CGTN's Zhang Yunfei has more from Bishkek.
2: Chinese President Xi Jinping's state visit to Kyrgyzstan is aimed at advancing not only bilateral ties, but also cooperation across the wider region. At the airport, President Xi is welcomed by Kyrgyz President Sadir Japarov. The two presidents met three times last year, and China's foreign ministry says their frequent exchanges have helped usher bilateral cooperation into a golden period of rapid development. The Chinese leader has received a warm welcome from residents in Bishkek.
3: Kyrgyzstan and China are very close partners. Our countries have been working together for many years, and we really value this relationship.
4: I think our relationship will only continue to grow stronger. Our governments support the friendship between our peoples, and we are fortunate to have China as such a close and friendly neighbor.
2: In a written speech upon arrival, President Xi noted that China and Kyrgyzstan share a time-honored traditional friendship. Bilateral cooperation has remained stable throughout 34 years of diplomatic ties.
5: Our economic and trade cooperation has always enjoyed a very good momentum. Further improvements to cross-border infrastructure will boost the flow of goods and people, and we believe the prospects between the two countries will continue to improve.
2: President Xi will also attend the Shanghai Cooperation Organization Summit in Bishkek. This year marks the 25th

0: 25th anniversary of the founding of the regional organization. Over the past 25 years, its member states have steadily expanded cooperation across a wider range of areas, guided by the Shanghai spirit and a shared commitment to mutual trust, mutual benefit, and common development.
1: This is President Xi's third visit to Kyrgyzstan. The state visit is expected to map out a new blueprint for bilateral ties and make new progress in building an SCO community with a shared future. Zhao Yunfei, CGTN, Bishkek.
2: In Kyrgyzstan and beyond, public figures and experts anticipate that President Xi's visit will inspire the SCO community to bring peace and stability to the global order.
3: China is Kyrgyzstan's largest trading partner, and the volume of bilateral trade has more than doubled from 2021 to 2025. Our relationship has reached an unprecedented level, largely due to the strategic guidance provided by the heads of state of both countries. We hope that President Xi's visit will push the comprehensive strategic partnership between China and Kyrgyzstan into a new era and new heights.
4: One of the key strengths of the Shanghai Cooperation Organization is its unique political culture, known as the Shanghai spirit. It is based on principles of mutual respect, appreciation for diversity, and a pursuit of mutually acceptable solutions for all parties involved. In contrast to the increasing conflicts and crises affecting international institutions today, the SCO offers a distinctly different approach. With its expanding membership and a growing and diversified agenda, it has become one of the most important platforms for cooperation in Eurasia.
5: President Xi Jinping has proposed four major global initiatives that support the Shanghai Cooperation Organization in promoting the Shanghai spirit and enhancing countries' involvement in global governance. These initiatives particularly aim to protect a fair and just international order. In the face of ongoing global challenges, there is great optimism that this SCO summit will further contribute to world peace and stable global development.
2: Coming up, lives lost off the waters of Cyprus after a ferry capsizes. Plus, a look back at 5 years of Taliban rule in Afghanistan. Those stories when we return.
6: ...360-degree profiles of industry movers and shakers, tech mavericks, and policymakers. 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

0: We have breaking news out of Iran. U.S. forces reportedly struck two Iranian launchers on Larak Island off Iran's southern coast Sunday. A U.S. official says Iran's Revolutionary Guard was preparing to launch rockets carrying sea mines toward the Strait of Hormuz. Iranian media reported an explosion near the island, but said the cause was unknown. China confirms at least 16 deaths in the Xizang region. It's part of the aftermath of that massive mudslide that hit Jirong port on the border with Nepal. Hundreds are still missing, and more than 2,000 rescuers have been dispatched. Sun Tianyin reports on the challenges they face in the disaster zone.
1: The disaster began with a massive ice avalanche. Rock, soil, and debris tore down the mountainside for nearly 20 kilometers, dropping nearly 3,300 meters in elevation. That has left rescuers facing a vast and challenging area to search. But reaching the disaster zone is proving to be a challenge in itself. Two major roads leading to Jirong Port have been destroyed, forcing rescuers to find temporary routes through the mountains. The terrain is deep and the valleys are narrow, with some sections just 3 meters wide. That leaves little room for rescuers to move and even less space for heavy machinery. Days of rain have saturated the ground, while thick mud and hidden holes make the terrain treacherous. Water continues to flow through parts of the disaster zone, threatening to wash away newly repaired sections and undo hours of work. The mountains also pose major challenges for aerial rescue. Dense fog can severely reduce visibility, while strong crosswinds and wind shear can make flying hazardous. Finding safe places to land is another challenge. There is also the continuing threat of ice and snow avalanches. Taken together, these conditions are making both access to the disaster zone and the rescue operations on the ground exceptionally difficult.
0: Now, on the Nepalese side of the border, the government says it has begun burying the cremated remains of some victims. This after taking DNA samples and marking them for families to retrieve later. Thousands of people are still unaccounted for, including foreigners. Ravinder Bawa is in Kathmandu with the latest on efforts to help survivors.
2: We met a lot of survivors who were being brought in various sorties of the helicopter to the army camp, where media was also allowed to enter and interact with these survivors. What they told us was that they had been waiting for 4 days. They did not know whether they will be picked up by the helicopter and brought to safer areas. Will they get that kind of help? They were trying to reach out. There was no phone connection. And some of them have lost their family members. Some of them have lost their homes. And so they remained huddled together, processing these emotions of pain, sorrow, fear, hope. So once they came out of those gates and when they saw their loved ones standing there to greet them, there were emotional scenes that broke out outside the gate. But definitely, as far as the operations are concerned, one of the major focus right now is of hundreds of hydropower workers who are stuck in the tunnels up there. Remember, there are more than 10 hydropower projects which were just like washed away, and there are workers who are still stuck in those tunnels. And now special teams from China and India, tunnel experts, have come in. Nepal reached out to, for this kind of an assistance, technical assistance, and we saw one of the teams come out from those areas in the helicopter and landed at the army camp today. So the work has already begun, although these are inaccessible areas because there are no roads to these places, and the only way to get there is helicopters, but even helicopters don't have a proper place to land. So sometimes those helipads have to be made, or sometimes they are just above the ground, and somehow the passengers or the people they are carrying to these kind of spots or bringing from there to the army camp are brought in these helicopters. So these tunnels are in such a situation at the moment. What we are hearing from our sources is that because of the mud and the debris, some of the these tunnels are actually closed. And once you reach there, you do not realize this was it. So it's becoming difficult for even the rescue workers to identify where the mouth of the tunnel is, to drill through it and to carry those machines up because there are no roads. Now the effort is to dismantle them and then take them in the helicopter and, assemble them again. So a lot of challenges that the rescue workers are failing, but definitely it's going, the process is still on.
0: A passenger ferry capsizes and sinks off northern Cyprus, killing at least 8 people. A rescue operation is underway to move survivors back to land. At least 17 people are missing. An official says the ferry was carrying nearly 270 people. The cause is still not clear. 5 years ago, the U.S. and its allies pulled out of Afghanistan. The chaotic withdrawal ended 20 years of war and restored the Taliban to power. The conflict there cost trillions of dollars and hundreds of thousands of lives. And many scholars now see it as a turning point in views on Western intervention and nation building. CGTN's Diane Hodges looks back and forward 5 years on.
3: Our military mission in Afghanistan will conclude on August 31st. The drawdown is proceeding in a secure and orderly way, prioritizing the safety of our troops as they depart.
4: Then President Joe Biden announcing the U.S. withdrawal from Afghanistan in 2021. But the pullout after 20 years was far from orderly. Marked by desperate scenes at Kabul Airport. However, in other areas of the capital and across the country, the transition was smooth as Taliban forces reasserted control and brought stability. The change back to Taliban rule, surprisingly swift and bloodless.
5: We hope.

0: that the Taliban and the government stop fighting and continue the peace negotiation, because Afghans are thirsty for peace. For months, we are waiting for the result of peace negotiation, but it getting delayed.
1: The restoration of Taliban rule had actually begun months earlier, in the waning days of the first Trump administration, when officials from Washington and the Taliban set the path for the withdrawal of Western forces. 5 years on, strict Sharia law has been reimposed by the Taliban government. While stability and peace have returned, international sanctions restrict aid and access to global markets, to the detriment of the Afghan population.
2: Across the country, 3.7 million children suffer from wasting. They are acutely malnourished, including 1 million children who are suffering from life-threatening severe acute malnutrition. Nearly 40% of children admitted to hospitals with severe wasting and medical complications are babies under the age of 6 months old. And children who are under 2 years account for more than 80% of severe acute malnutrition cases that we are recording across the country.
1: There's an intense debate within the international community on whether to engage with the Kabul government or continue to isolate it. What is clear is that the 20-year Western intervention in Afghanistan, begun in the wake of the 2001 September 11th attacks, largely failed. This month, supporters of the Taliban are celebrating 5 years of the group's return to power, but there is lingering sadness over what the war cost their country and their families.
3: I feel happy as well as I feel sad. I feel sad because if my father and brother were alive, it would have been pleasant that they could see independence. But unfortunately, I don't have either my father or my brother.
1: The future for Afghanistan now is as uncertain as it has ever been, with a struggling economy and regional instability evident from Iran to India. For now, Afghanistan's people seem willing to accept the stability gained by ending decades of warfare. And the West, while relieved their forces are now home, have no real strategy on how to deal with the return of Taliban rule. Diane Hodges, CGTN, Washington.
4: Coming up, the U.S. launches a new space telescope, a mission to unlock the mysteries of our universe after the break.
5: Images may appear to be identical, can be deceiving. 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We put the focus on the details. To see more, to understand better. 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
4: Somalia says its forces worked with Turkish troops to retake a cargo ship hijacked by pirates. The operation is said to have lasted 10 days and killed 14 suspects. This after Mogadishu rejected ransom demands. Mohamed Kayi tells us more from the Somali capital.
12: According to Somalia's Ministry of Defense, the Cameroonian flagship MV Lutuf was freed on Saturday following a joint operation involving Somali and Turkish naval forces. The vessel, which was carrying a Turkish consignment, was hijacked by suspected Somali pirates on August 17th in the waters of Eyl District in Somalia's northeastern Nugal region. The Somali government says 14 suspected pirates were killed during the 10-day operation, while 4 boats used by the pirates were destroyed. Authorities say operation forced the remaining pirates to abandon the vessel. The government described the mission as part of defense cooperation agreement

0: signed between Somalia and Turkey in early 2024, which includes cooperation on maritime security and efforts to combat piracy. But the account has been disputed by Somalia's semi-autonomous Puntland state. Puntland officials allege that a ransom was paid to secure the ship's release, a claim that contradicts the federal government's version of events. They warn that paying ransom could encourage further piracy and make Somalia's water more vulnerable to future attacks. The resurgence of piracy of Somalia's coast is raising concerns for international maritime traffic along one of the world's most strategic important shipping routes. The waters around Somalia connect major trade routes between Asia, the Middle East, and Europe, with a significant share of global container traffic passing through the wider region. Figures from the International Maritime Organization indicate that there have been at least 15 reported piracy attacks off the coast of Somalia this year, the highest number since 2013. At least 5 cargo ships have been reportedly held hostage, with the latest vessel seized on August 20th off the coast of Yemen. The renewed attacks are putting maritime security back in the spotlight and raising concerns over the potential impact on international shipping. Hamid Kahir, CGTN, Mogadishu, Somalia.
1: The world has been marking a day to remember the victims of enforced disappearances. The day draws attention to people who have vanished after being abducted or detained, leaving their families in limbo. In Nigeria's northeast Borno state, the issue remains a major humanitarian and security concern. CGTN's Deji Bademosi has more.
2: The past 2 years have been tough for Miriamu Daniel. Her pain, her missing son, Titus.
3: My two children were on their way to Adamawa for farming when they were intercepted and abducted by Boko Haram insurgents. One of them managed to escape and returned home, but the other has remained missing until today. We have continued to wait and hope for his return. I am appealing to the government and security agencies to do everything possible to find my child and bring him back home.
2: For Aisha Mohammed, it's her elder brother who's been missing now for 13 years. She's been living with the pain ever since.
4: We have not heard from him, and we do not know his whereabouts. To us, he is a hero, and we continue to hope that one day he will return home. We are appealing to the government to intensify efforts to trace and locate our missing loved ones and reunite them with their families.
2: The majority of those in this hall have similar stories. They're relatives of missing persons in Nigeria's Borno state. The International Committee of the Red Cross has gathered all of them here to call attention to their plight and demand more action from government on the issue.
5: Today, the ICRC underlines and calls once again increased efforts to search for those who are missing and provide information on their fate and whereabouts of the families. Time does not heal. Answers do. Today is also a day to reaffirm the value of international humanitarian law and international human rights law in addressing the issue of the missing persons.
6: And every day and night, we are working very closely in restoring families that were separated, in exchanging Red Cross messages, as well as also reaching out to family members to know whereabouts of their loved ones.
2: 17 years of insurgency in Borno State and the wider northeast of Nigeria have left thousands missing and unaccounted for. The ICRC says it so far documented and registered 11,000 cases of missing persons in Borno State alone.
6: The Borno State government remains committed to strengthening collaboration with relevant institutions and organizations in the areas of documentation, information sharing, tracing and identification of missing persons, psychosocial support, family assistance, and protection of vulnerable persons.
2: The Nigerian military has made progress in containing the insurgency, but the conflict is far from over. Kidnapping remains rampant, and unfortunately with that comes increased cases of enforced disappearances. Deji Bademosi, CGTN, Lagos, Nigeria.
1: NASA has launched a new space telescope with an astronomical task. The Roman Space Telescope lifted off atop a SpaceX Falcon rocket from Florida's Kennedy Space Center. For the next 5 years, it will survey more of the cosmos than any telescope before, with its hundreds of millions of stars and billions of galaxies. Its findings could unveil clues about the universe's biggest mysteries of dark energy and dark matter. The telescope took more than a decade to develop and cost $4 billion. And finally, bridging the gap, around 1,000 young people from both sides of the Taiwan Strait have come together in Shanghai this week for a new round of exchange activities. CGTN's Chen Jiaqi has more.
7: A vibrant trendy market, a highly energy sports arena alongside study programs and forums. It was a packed agenda for these young people from across the Taiwan Strait. For some participants, the most powerful moments were not on the agenda. They simply happened.
8: Seeing the young people from Shanghai and the singers from the Taiwan region interacting on stage, it was truly a touching moment, because it felt like we could finally come together and create something collaboratively.
7: For Chu Chia-yi, that moment on stage marked the beginning of something new. He's now developing projects with young musicians in Shanghai, turning a one-time encounter into an ongoing creative partnership. And his story is far from unique. For Cho Yuhan, the connection began nearly 2 decades ago.
9: I've actually been living in Shanghai for almost 20 years. There are so many diverse opportunities here. My husband is from Shanghai, so I see myself as a small reflection of cross-strait exchange.
7: According to the 7th National Population Census, nearly 158,000 people from China's Taiwan region are living in the Chinese mainland. And Shanghai is one of the top destination cities.
10: The most important thing is to start a dialogue, because we need to understand each other first before we can truly integrate. Seeing is believing, so we hope more young people will come to the Chinese mainland, learn and share with one another.
7: What began as a week of events has grown into something more lasting. When young people from across the strait come together, they're doing more than creating projects. They're forging connections, building trust, and opening bridges for future collaboration. Chen Jiaqi, CGTN.
1: And that is the world today. Thank you so much for watching. I'm Frances Ko. And for more news at any time, do visit our website, cgtn.com.

more than 4 billion people live across Asia. And we are telling their stories. In this edition, there are stories written not in words, but in masks, in costumes, and in the bodies of the performers. Con is Thailand's masterpiece, and these are the people preserving it. Faced with overwhelming hardships, patients and families dealing with rare diseases need more than just medicine. They need hope.

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Stories of gods and demons, of love and loss, of battles that never truly end. Stories not written in books, but painted in movement, carved in rhythm,

0: beneath the ancient stones of Eutia, where kings once dreamed of eternity. That story begins again tonight. Light against shadow, good against evil. That delicate balance between harmony and chaos. Told not with words, but with the body. Every glance, every breath, every sacred gesture. This is Korn, Thailand's masterpiece. A divine performance that has survived the rise and fall of kingdoms and still speaks to the soul of a nation. Through the ages, Korn has survived because of its guardians, a lineage of masters. The dancer who gives their body, the mask maker who gives their spirit, the seamstress who gives their hands, and the children who carry it all into tomorrow. It's an art form that doesn't just tell Thailand's story. It is Thailand's story.
1: Korn is mask dance drama that has been developed in Thailand through centuries based on the Indian epic story of Ramayana, which is a world-renowned story. And in the past, it is restricted as a court performance, performed only in the context of court ceremonies. But nowadays, it has been permitted to be learned and performed and transmitted to general public of any social stratas and any community. So Korn became a national performing art of Thailand. It's the battle between good and bad. It gave us the basic learning and lessons for Thai people in terms of culture and norms of Thai traditions as well.
0: Yet this foundation is built not on stone, but on the devotion of its guardians. For Korn is more than just a performance. It is a universe of artistry, masks, costumes, music, and movement. Each requires a lifetime to master. Each tells its own story.
2: โขนไม่ใช่แค่วัตถุชิ้นหนึ่ง

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1: His workshop is a gallery of silent characters. This is the sacred pact. The mask maker gives the spirit. The dancer gives it breath. One cannot live without the other. In Korn, the mask is everything. Without it, the dancer is just a person. But with it, they become a god, a demon, a monkey warrior.
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1: It takes more than a decade of training before dancers are ready for the stage. Their bodies must be conditioned like athletes, their movements sharpened like blades. Only then can they master the silence of corn.
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1: A corn performer does not just play a role he needs to become it the hero the monkey warrior the demon kingPerformers will spend their lives embodying a certain character.
2: Once you are selected as a monkey dancer, you're going to have to be a monkey for life. But you can change the characters within that category. So it is a very specific form of dance. That's why it's regarded as a classical performing art of Thailand.
1: For Master Bank, it's the ogre.His hands tremble with energy, his eyes fierce behind the mask. Centuries of stories flow through his body until human and myth are one.

0: Every master begins here, barefoot, silent, repeating the same movements again and again until the body no longer forgets. For children who choose corn, it is more than training, it is a vow. In Thailand, 19 state-sponsored schools now teach corn, ensuring that this ancient art does not fade into memory. Here, the next generation of gods and demons is being forged. 17-year-old Isorapong first stepped into this rehearsal hall when he was just 11. 6 years later, his body has been reshaped into an instrument of silence, learning to speak through movement alone. In these classrooms, corn is reborn every day, passed from master to student, from student to stage, from stage to the hearts of the audience. The future of Thailand's masterpiece lives here, in the discipline, the sweat, the joy and the patience of the young. For these young performers, corn is pride, it is identity, it is their link to history. Corn began as the treasure of kings hidden inside palace walls. Today, it is a gift to the people. And here, among the ruins of an ancient capital, the masterpiece is reborn for a new age.
1: To me, corn is a national archive of art and a living culture. So for me, it is not just a regular dance, but it is represents the national heritage and refinement of Thai art. To preserve corn, you need to educate the audience and also keep the performance alive on both ends of the

0: process has to meet in order to keep them visible.
1: The stage may hold the performers, but the soul of Korn lives in the crowd. In this crowd, old meets young, past meets present. Some come to remember, others to discover it for the first time. Elders lean forward, mouthing the verses they've known all their lives. Young people raise their phones, capturing what they can feel is more than just a show.
2: ไม่ค่อยน่ากังวลนะครับอย่างที่เนี่ยเห็นเลยอ่ะรอบๆตัวตอนเนี้ยโขนเนี่ยเป็นอะไรที่ตั้งแต่ได้รับรางวัลมรดกโลกยูเนสโกให้เรามาอะไรอย่างเงี้ยครับแล้วก็ปัจจุบันน่ะการสื่อสารต่างๆอ่ะเด็กเข้าถึงโขนได้เยอะมากแล้วเห็นง่ายๆเลยตอนเนี้ยเวลาไปแสดงที่ทํางานเนี่ยครับผู้ชมอ่ะตัวเล็กลงเล็กลงเล็กลงเพราะฉะนั้นเลยคิดว่าตอนเนี้ยโขนของเราอ่ะไม่น่าห่วงว่าจะสูญหายคิดว่าน่าจะมีแนวโน้มไปในทางที่ดีด้วยในการสืบทอดและในอนาคตแล้วก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
1: Because there are stories that refuse to fade stories that live not in books but in the hands that craftThe bodies that move, the hearts that remember. The masks, the costumes, the performers, the students. Each carry a piece of the story. And together, they keep alive an art form that has endured for centuries.

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4: This is Tie Zhu. At the age of 2, he was diagnosed with a rare disease called SMA, spinal muscular atrophy. It is a rare genetic disorder that is now the top cause of death for children under 2. It affects one in every 6,000 newborns.
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4: For Tie Zhu's parents who make a living raising livestock, the cost is overwhelming. One single SMA injection in China can cost around $100,000. Children need at least 3 shots in the first year alone.For almost every family in China, that amount of money is beyond even imagination.
3: 人家都说就让放弃，和我亲朋好友也说，那你真的是确诊了这个病之后，你就放弃，咱也不治，你再生一个孩子这种。如果真的到那个地步，我可能接受不了。
4: There are about 30,000 SMA patients in China.In a country of 1.4 billion, they're a small, often invisible group. When 10-year-old Ran Ran was as little as Tie Zhu, her family couldn't afford treatment and could only watch helplessly as her mobility gradually declined.
6: When I was playing together, some kids didn't know that I was hurt. When I touched it, I fell. It was getting more difficult, and I didn't want to go anymore.然后过了一段时间就站不起来，
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4: 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She's determined to help her children live life to the fullest.
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4: These mothers and children have been fighting against the odds. They're not alone.
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4: This thing was a regular negotiation between China's health authorities and global drug makers, aimed at bringing down the cost of life-saving medicines, so the country's welfare system could cover them.
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4: The story didn't end here. Just 1 year later, another negotiation led an oral SMA medication covered by the welfare.
18: 代表中国的 SMA 患儿，
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13: 慢点。
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0: 上完幼儿园之后，他性格特别开朗，就很愿意跟小朋友去沟通去玩，整个家庭都是充满了希望，很感激，很幸福。

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0: This week on America's Now, the Humboldt penguins in Peru.
1: Punta San Juan is like a natural laboratory. It's like a window to the ocean.
0: A distinct species nesting in a warm habitat.
2: La precisión es tan exacta que podemos tener números reales, ya no aproximados, y podemos llegar a diferentes zonas, acantilados, playas inaccesibles, donde en persona no podemos llegar y no podemos realizar el conteo.
0: Why is their population declining? How big of a threat is the Hunter virus?
3: But this is different. This is a very different virus. The transmission between humans is more limited than we had with COVID.
0: Readapting to motherland.
4: You're accustomed to being in a certain culture. And they just put me on the bus and send me here without any preparation. I'm still getting orientated.
0: Florida's aerospace boom.
5: The space industry's grown, the cruise ship industry's grown, the hotels and restaurants have grown, but it still has that charm that it had back in the 60s, I think.
0: Next.

0: Welcome to America's Now. I'm Elaine Reyes in Washington, D.C. Peru and Chile are home to the Humboldt penguin, named after the cold water current that flows from Antarctica up the Pacific coast of both countries. It's one of the very few penguin species in the world that lives in a warm climate. But its population is rapidly decreasing. Dan Collins tells us why.
1: It's strange when you come to the desert and you see a penguin. You know, in Punta San Juan, there's a lot of guano. So when you see a penguin walking along this sandy craters, it's like penguins on the moon. You know, it's a bizarre experience.
2: It's 30 degrees Celsius, and we are watching penguins waddle through the sand. It seems odd, as most of us associate these charismatic birds with ice and snow. But these Humboldt penguins are especially adapted to the coastal waters of Chile and Peru.
3: These elusive penguins, named after the cold water current that feeds this rich marine environment, are what scientists call sentinel species, thermometers of the overall health of the ecosystem.
2: The penguins nest here in Punta San Juan, a small national reserve in southern Peru. And it's not just penguins, but a variety of marine birds and mammals that rest and reproduce here in large numbers.
1: Yeah, have a look at the ones that are in.
2: Biologist Dr. Susana Cárdenas leads a team that monitors and researches these animals.
1: Punta San Juan is like a natural laboratory. It's like a window to the ocean. And the program has been here for 40 years. So now over time, with these long-term data series, we're trying to answer questions of how top predator populations like Humboldt penguins, Peruvian fur seals, sea lions, other marine birds are responding to changes like climate change, the effects of fisheries.
2: Continuous data collection is key to maintaining decades of research. Interns like Sandra Alcantara keep a daily count of nesting penguins and chicks.
4: Vengo aquí a las 6 de la mañana. 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
2: It requires concentration, good eyes, and then typing up the notes back at the research station. It's easy to get distracted.

0: Interacted with all the other species from Inca terns to the hundreds of Peruvian sea lions, fur seals and their pups on the beach. What the researchers have seen in recent years is a dramatic population drop in all species, but particularly penguins. And they're trying to find out why.
1: Punta San Juan has had an important colony of Humboldt penguins for decades. And in the last few years, we've seen this a decline in the Humboldt penguin population. We can go back to 2022. In Punta San Juan, there's about 2,500 penguins. That was the size of our colony. And then, well, we had avian influenza that has hit wildlife really hard in Peru and in different places of the world.
0: The H5N1 avian influenza virus hit the penguins hard, but the impacts didn't stop there, explains Cardenas.
1: After that, unfortunately, an El Nino in March of 2023 started, and the marine conditions changed, and the food availability was not the same. And the penguins, they were getting ready for their breeding season, and that's when the marine conditions changed, and they did not come back to breed. And that was, for us, it was crazy, because we had not seen penguins skip a breeding season in our 40-year data set.
0: In Punta San Juan, penguin numbers dropped from 2,500 to 400, just as Peru's population plummeted from 15,600 to 5,000 individuals across the bird's range. That's why checking the number of breeding pairs, chicks and fledglings is key. The penguins naturally make burrows in the guano, seabird droppings which build up over decades. Field coordinator Kevin Farfan checks to see if there are any birds in the holes. We get lucky. There's a single penguin that may be awaiting its mate. The pairs take turns to look after the egg or chick as they need to go to the sea to feed. And in another hole, Farfan finds a nesting pair. It's heartening news of a slow recovery in numbers, says Farfan.
2: Nosotros tenemos todo un análisis del tiempo entre el 2022-23, que comenzó la época mala, ahora 2026, y estamos viendo en tiempo real un incremento de individuos adultos, de crías, del éxito reproductivo que está incrementando, poco, pero está incrementando. 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
0: Farfan says new technology has reduced the legwork and improved accuracy.
2: La precisión es tan exacta que podemos tener números reales, ya no aproximados, y podemos llegar a diferentes zonas, acantilados, playas inaccesibles, donde en persona no podemos llegar y no podemos realizar el conteo. 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
0: But the penguins and other ground-nesting seabirds face a new threat, rats.
3: So rats are opportunistic predators. They'll eat whatever they can find. And for ground-nesting birds, the main problem is that rats can get to their eggs and their chicks, and they kill them and eat them frequently. This is a worldwide problem.
0: Eric van der Werf, an expert in island conservation, has come all the way from the U.S.'s 50th state, Hawaii, to help the team in Punta San Juan. This wall, while keeping out dogs, cats, and foxes, is no longer effective against rats that can burrow and climb.
3: So the wall here at Punta San Juan can be made more effective against rats by adding a curved hood on the top that prevents rats from climbing over, and also adding an underground skirt that stops them from digging underneath.
0: These animal populations, while apparently abundant here, are also highly sensitive to change. El Nino phenomenon warms the normally cold coastal waters, which means less fish for the marine predators to eat. And that weather event is happening more frequently due to climate change, says Cardenas.
1: After about 1960, meteorologists, climatologists have seen a change. And they've seen that now we're getting more frequent El Niños and also more intense El Niños. So when El Niños happen, the degrees of temperature in the water rise. And what we're seeing now is that during El Niño's event, the absolute temperature is higher. And that this has to do with the amount of heat content that's in the ocean. And that is directly related to climate change, to the carbon emissions that have been liberated into the atmosphere and that the ocean has been capturing for us.
0: But there is one thing that helps conserve these birds, their excrement. Guano, as it's known, is a highly effective organic fertilizer, and the state protects the islands and peninsulas where it is harvested. Punta San Juan is a tiny peninsula that belongs to a network of national reserves in Peru set aside for the collection of guano. That affords the seabirds a little more protection, because without safeguarding the fisheries, their source of food, and the birds themselves, the guano industry would collapse.
1: They are very noisy.
0: Even so, Cárdenas sometimes struggles to be optimistic about the future.
1: Working in conservation can be very frustrating because there are a lot of threats and they're all around you and they pile up. But at the same time, for me, it's very gratifying to come to the field and still see animals when they're able to do their own things, when they're able to socialize, when they're able, you know, to be in a large group, interact with other species, and being able to see that is the first thing that keeps me going.
0: Conservation is also what people can do for nature, says Cárdenas, who wants to build a future where these animals can thrive.
1: We're trying to, you know, have a place in Peru that's creating knowledge, and it's also creating a new generation of people that can keep conservation going. So that's also a big motor behind keeping this going. I think that we have to learn from the past, but also keep supplying information for the future. We need to build the next generation of conservationists.
0: Without the tireless dedication of these scientists and volunteers, Peru could lose one of its most iconic birds.
4: Coming up.
5: Hantaviruses, as most of the viruses, actually have the ability to evolve. And in that movement, actually, they can actually generate some mutations. But something that is always important to say is usually the viruses, they don't mutate to become more lethal, for instance.
4: America's Now.

0: Welcome back. The Andes hantavirus is primarily spread by rodents, but can be transmitted between people in rare cases, and it can be fatal. How concerning is the hantavirus outbreak that started in early May on a cruise ship coming from Argentina? I asked this and other questions to Dr. Jairo Mendez Rico, advisor for viral diseases at the Pan American Health Organization. Dr. Mendez Rico, thank you so much for joining us.
1: Thank you very much for having me.
0: This is not a pandemic, but how would you describe the hantavirus outbreak and the global response so far?
1: Well, the first thing that we have to say is that hantaviruses are not new. We actually know about hantavirus since the early 50s when a huge outbreak we had in Seoul, near Seoul in Korea, during the Korean War. So since then, we knew about these hantaviruses. Actually, the name is because of the Hantan River in Korea. So around 1978, actually, it was isolated for the first time. It was actually causing in this during the war.

0: kidney failures, and it was the first description actually of this virus. Around 1993, actually, the virus was also described here in the region of the Americas, particularly in North America, actually, and it was actually it was named the Sin Nombre virus. And since then, we know about the virus in the region of the Americas, so we know it's not new. The differences are that the viruses here in the Americas are a little different from the ones circulating in Europe or in Asia. They are transmitted by rodents, but also it's important to notice that it's not any rodent. There are some specific species of rodents that actually are associated with different species of the virus. That's why, actually, for instance, here in the region, we have hantaviruses in Panama associated with a specific kind of rodents. We also have it in Bolivia, we have it in Paraguay, in Uruguay. And of course, the one that we are talking about during these days is the Andes strain of the virus, which is actually restricted to Chile and Argentina. Mm-hmm. And it's basically because the rodents that actually transmit this virus are only in these places. Is what we call the long-tailed rodent in these places. So I think that it's important to have in this context, because what is happening right now is a special situation, of course, that may occur actually when we have this kind of situation, like a closed space with maybe some one initial case or person infected. And of course, this proximity between the people actually may lead to this kind of situation.
1: What would you say is the main message that you would want people to know as they hear about possibly more cases related to the specific outbreak from the cruise ship showing up in other countries?
0: Yeah, I think that it's expected to have maybe another cases, sporadic and additional cases related to the to this special situation in the cruise. Of course, we are following the close contacts that were in the boat, and that right now they were repatriated to their own places, but there is a strict following of these possible contacts. So probably we're going to have maybe one or two additional cases, but the most important message here is that it's not going to be like a pandemic. Of course, we all are thinking about COVID and the situation with COVID, but this is different. This is a very different virus. The transmission between humans is more limited than we had with COVID. And this is actually the only hantavirus that has been described to be able to transmit person to person, human to human. But for that to happen, we need like special conditions, a very close contact with someone infected and already symptomatic during a long time period, at least 20, 30 minutes, in less than 1 or 2 meters. So it's not easy actually to have and to transmit and to have the infection. So it's very difficult to really become like a global or a pandemic. So again, we're going to have maybe additional cases associated to the cruise, some of the contacts maybe. It's unfortunate that we already have two or three deaths associated, but we don't expect actually for this to be like a global problem like happened, of course, with COVID.
1: Can you talk about the specific symptoms associated with this Andes strain?
0: Yeah, actually, and it is very similar to all the hantavirus infections. The syndrome that is produced actually that is a pulmonary syndrome. When we talk about a syndrome, it's about different symptoms actually that are occurring, and particularly at the beginning of the disease, it may be confused with other diseases. For instance, it looks like a influenza or even a very bad cold with fever, with myalgia, with some sort of maybe vomiting or diarrhea, this kind of unspecific actually symptoms. And if you had contact with someone that was diagnosed with Hanta

0: you were in a place where we know that actually the rodents and the virus have been circulating, that actually the epidemiological information will be used for the physicians to try to make and associate the diagnosis to a possible hantavirus. But of course, there are many other diseases that should be ruled out, including, for instance, in the region, we have yellow fever, we have leptospira, we have even malaria, many other different diseases that a physician should rule out before actually hantavirus. Again, the epidemiology, knowing the epidemiology and the distribution of the rodents and the disease is critical to really make a suspicion of the hantavirus case.
1: Is hantavirus a type of virus that can mutate? I mean, I think people still have this fear from COVID, and even though we're not in a pandemic type situation, you know, what is the worst case scenario?
0: That's actually a very good question, actually. Hantaviruses, as most of the viruses, actually have the ability to evolve. And in that movement, actually, they can actually generate some mutations. But something that is always important to say is usually the viruses, they don't mutate to become more lethal, for instance. They actually mutate to be able to maybe spread easily, but usually not to be more aggressive or something like that. In a specific case of hantavirus, we are, of course, right now learning about how the process is going to be. Probably there are going to be some mutations, but we don't have so far any evidence of the virus like having a special mutation that may be drive some additional symptoms or different clinical manifestation or more aggressivity or more possibility to transmit. So of course we are going to remind looking at the virus. There are a lot of teams actually right now working on sequencing the virus and learning a little bit more about how this virus particularly is different from others. But so far we don't have any evidence to say that something in particular or special is going to happen with the current hantavirus circulating.
1: Now, the WHO has said that it cannot force countries to follow its quarantine protocols. Is that concerning?
0: I think that every country actually should actually make their own risk assessments. Mm-hmm. And depending on their capacities to early detect and to early clinical management or control a possible outbreak or cases, I think they can decide, and all the countries actually are independent, and they can actually decide what kind of measure they want to take. And again, it depends on the risk assessment. That is the most important. If the country actually has everything that is necessary to take care of some possible cases, it's okay any way they are actually going to do it. But the most important part is the surveillance. I mean, they have to be aware of the situation. They are aware of the early possible diagnosis and detection. And according to that, just the plan to move forward.
1: Hantavirus, there is no cure. There is no vaccine. What has been the challenge, because this virus has been around for so long, what has been the challenge in finding something to attack it?
0: I think that, yeah, the first question is no, actually, there is no like a specific cure or treatment for hantaviruses, for the pulmonary syndrome. Actually, it's more treating the symptoms and, of course, treating the patient for all the support that is necessary to avoid, of course, a lethal case. Yeah, there is no vaccine. There are some teams actually working in some developing for some vaccines for hemorrhagic fevers and including hantaviruses. For sure, and in the future, we're going to start working a little bit more in vaccines for any kind of disease, particularly right now for hantaviruses. But again, it's not the only one. We have other viruses with not current vaccination or vaccines available. So the idea is to work on this in what we have

0: as emerging viruses or emerging diseases. So we are actually working in PAHO to see and to prioritize what are the pathogens where we actually should work a little bit more. And hantaviruses is been always one of those, actually.
1: Dr. Jairo Mendez-Rico, thank you for joining us.
0: Thank you.
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Welcome back. Deported and self-deported Mexicans trying to reintegrate in their motherland are finding several challenges, from finding stable, well-paying jobs to fully readapting to the language and culture. All that while living far away from their families, still in the U.S. Alistair Baverstock tells us more.

0: In early 2026, Erúl Vivas was deported to Mexico. This may be the country of his birth, but at 41 years old, he doesn't even speak Spanish.
1: No, not much at all. Not really any conversation. I could just understand certain words and things that I catch. I spent my whole life in Florida. Culturally, I don't even know the Mexican side of my family.
0: Born in Mexico City in 1985, his family migrated to the U.S. when he was 8 months old. 4 decades on, following a conviction and the revocation of his residency, he finds himself south of the border in Tijuana, a country he has never known.
1: You get accustomed to being in a certain culture. And they just put me on the bus and sent me here without any preparation. I'm still getting orientated, The language, the food, the customs, the traditions, everything is different from what I've grown accustomed to,
0: Stranded on the wrong side of the U.S. border, Erúl is stateless. He has no Mexican birth certificate, no formal Mexican qualifications, and no hope of returning to the only life he has ever known.
1: I get feelings, but I try to fight them off. Only thing I could do that I could think of to better my situation is to try to get some money, find my own place to stay eventually, and to be able to be independent.
0: Living in a migrant shelter and working day to day in a call center, Erúl's case is not unusual. At Tijuana's migrant shelters and across Latin America, a starkly different profile of deportee is becoming increasingly common. Over the fiscal year of 2025, the United States of America deported 675,000 people, 2.5 times more than in 2024. As immigration raids occurred nationwide, a newly empowered Department of Homeland Security saw the Immigration and Customs Enforcement Agency, or ICE, conduct 443,000 of those removals, 10 times more than 2 years previously. That has led to a significant change in the profile of deportee since President Donald Trump's return to office.
2: Anteriormente, llegaban personas recién intentaban cruzar.

0: Actualmente son personas que tienen años, toda una vida en Estados Unidos.
1: While 85% of total US deportations under President Joe Biden resulted from arrests made by the Border Patrol, undocumented individuals intercepted in the act of crossing the southern border, today two-thirds result from immigration enforcement inside the country.
0: Su familia, su trabajo, todo esto, pues queda allá y vienen aquí, no tienen red de apoyo en México, no tienen documentos incluso. Pues no tienen trabajo, muchos ni siquiera hablan el idioma y pues sí, es un poco complicado.
1: This drastic change is causing major problems, not only for the deportees ripped away from established lives in America, but for communities on both sides of the border, impacted by America's new aggressive immigration enforcement. Of America's nearly 700,000 deportations last year, a quarter were Mexicans.
2: No.
1: Juan Francisco Barraza was one of them.
2: Oh, I was thinking, like, all my dreams again, they don't come true because I was living the life, basically, making good money. I was a manager on a company. Me and my family, we buy the home, and I lived there for like 2 months, and everything stopped like 1 minute. I put like a pause on my life.
1: A contractor working on new home builds in Las Vegas, Nevada, Juan was arrested in June of 2025 as ICE conducted raids throughout the western United States.
2: ICE, yeah. They were waiting for me like on the store, on the door. He told, hey, we were looking for you. And I say, oh, well, I was living here for a couple of years. They put me on handcuffs again. For a minute, I was thinking it was like a dream or something.
1: Unwilling to sign immediate deportation papers, Barraza spent 8 months in immigration detention before his final deportation to Tijuana in March of 2026. He says the difference a border makes is enormous.
2: Oh, sí, bastante. 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
1: The US and Mexico may share one of the world's longest land borders, but the two countries are very different.
0: El idioma, la comida, costumbres, todo es muy distinto. 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
1: While Juan has returned to Sinaloa State to see his parents since his deportation, he says there's nothing there for him now.
2: When I came here, well, first of all, I go see my parents for like 2 months. I can find a job. Before, you can work in the field maybe, and now it's a lot of machines. They don't need too many people. So it's not like a lot of jobs.
1: But in Tijuana, despite the abundance of work in this city's industrial economy, finding formal employment can be very challenging for deportees.
0: Ellos se van desde muy pequeños. 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
2: I'm almost 40 years old right now. Maybe I got 10 or 15. I can still work hard. 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
1: The challenge of readapting to Mexico is one shared by many.
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1: 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His childhood home in Los Angeles may be only 200 kilometers from Tijuana, but looking at it from this side of the border, it might as well be on another planet.
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1: Today, 7 years on from his deportation, Alberto volunteers at the migrant shelter, offering help to others so that their readaptation to Mexico can be less traumatic.
2: Estoy muy apegado aquí a la casa yo del inmigrante. 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
3: Vienen muchos, pues, con un gran duelo migratorio, porque, pues, dejan, te digo, absolutamente todo de aquel lado, ya que, pues, está toda su familia allá, su esposa, sus hijos, hijos pequeños.
1: It's not only Juan Francisco's life that has been turned upside down by his removal. He also left behind a family, 2 small children in the United States, now facing eviction from the mortgaged home they cannot keep up the repayments on and traumatized by their father's removal.
0: The younger, he was pretty good on the school. Now, it's not the same guy. Had the same child.
1: On the other side of the border, immigration enforcement has intensified noticeably. Rates of suicide inside U.S. immigration detention centers reached all-time highs in 2025, as those detained see life beyond deportation as impossible. The fear among immigrant communities throughout the country is a daily reality. This man from Ecuador arrived in California 4 years ago and has altered his way of life significantly since January 2025 in order to remain out of ICE's way.
4: Todo esto es cuestión del miedo de que la gente al salir, la preocupación si será su último día en estar aquí en este país y el miedo de que regresar porque uno ya está aquí y se ha acostumbrado a la manera de vivir aquí. 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
1: On the streets of Los Angeles, undocumented migrants emerge at night to conduct business they once worked regular hours for, always with a watchful eye.
5: No podemos hacer las cosas, vivir normalmente, porque no sabemos si están esperando en la esquina la migración y ha estado muy feo, se ha bajado el trabajo, negocios.
1: Eric supports a family here, a wife and two US-born children, but times are hard.
5: Solamente la renta para una recámara con un baño, ahorita ya no encuentras uno menos de $2,000.

0: and his family live around the poverty line with those earnings in Los Angeles, such income is unheard of in Guatemala. That's why being in the wrong place at the wrong time would have impacts on everyone he loves.
1: Sería perder todo. Sería me pierden a mí, pierden todo. 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
1: Mi hijo, el mayor, tiene 10 años. 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
0: Normal or not, deportees in Mexico face little chance of return, documented or otherwise.
2: Pues sí, también hay bastantes que pues más bien quieren regresar a Estados Unidos. 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
0: Life may be more challenging on this side of the border, but Barraza says at least he can live unburdened by fear.
3: Ahorita son enredadas, es como una cacería humana más que nada. 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Ya por ser latino ya te paran, pero anda con el temor. Yo no quiero vivir con ese temor, no más. Estoy enfadado de ese juego.
0: Juan says given his situation, he has no choice but to rebuild.
3: Yo trato de mantenerme bien, de pensar positivo día a día. Y tengo la esperanza pues de que encuentre algo bien, que encontrar las cosas que necesito para echarle para adelante, porque no hay de otra.
4: Coming up.
5: There was still the idea all around the country, especially at other NASA centers, that Kennedy Space Center was just a place that launched rockets. You know, you only sent stuff there to launch it. But now we have buildings where they're building lunar landers. They're testing all advanced technology. They're launching at a crazy rate. Now, these are all things that were never imagined, even in the early 2000s.
4: America's Now. Whether it's about your education, the home you live in, or the items you buy, your money has a story to tell. Because every business story is a human story. Global Business.
6: Images may appear to be identical, but looks can be deceiving. The difference is not always obvious. It has to be discovered. There are always different sides to a story. We put the focus on the details. To see more, to understand better. CGTN. See the difference.

0: Welcome back to America's Now. The Kennedy Space Center in Florida has offered jobs to thousands of people over the decades. But after the U.S. space shuttle program shut down several years ago, the local economy took a hit. But as John Zarella tells us, it's coming back.
1: In his silver suit, Danny Jacques, a.k.a. the Space Cowboy, certainly stands out in the crowd. Jacques was one of about 40 folks who turned out for a party at a local restaurant in Cape Canaveral, Florida.
2: Apollo 14 was on the moon 55 years ago, right? February 5th, 1971. This is a piece of safety line. John, this that was on the surface of the moon.
1: You probably figured out this was a group of space enthusiasts. From Danny Jacques.
3: Artemis Orange and Lunar Limeade.

0: Artemis Orange and Lewin Lighter made it especially for the launch here. This is better than Tang, all natural, and it's really good. So, for you, Mrs. Rowe?
1: To reporters, former NASA workers, and photojournalists like Carlton Bailey, who's photographed launches for 40 years.
0: I've done something that millions would have done it for free. I probably did most of it for free, but at the end of the day, I went home and said, yeah, that was worth it.
1: Okay, so you get it. They all love space and had gathered on Florida's Space Coast, as it's called, for the launch of Artemis II that would carry four astronauts for the first time in more than half a century around the moon. But as often happens, the launch was postponed. Well, you know, this was supposed to be a launch party, but it's a scrub party.
0: Okay, scrub party.
1: Which works fine.
0: It works exactly fine. You know, as long as we're going to the moon, and we're going to get there.
2: Today, Cape Kennedy is the focal point of the United States commitment in space.
1: That is certainly a refreshing reminder of the heydays of the 1960s and 70s.
3: Air Force jet carrying Gordon Cooper is slowing.
1: When the little beachside cities of Cape Canaveral, Cocoa Beach, and Titusville were constantly brimming with launch fever.
4: The first book is about my father.
5: That's you.
4: And me.
1: We caught up with Jan Davis, a space shuttle astronaut, at a signing for her second book. She grew up here and remembers those early days.
4: You know, the kind of houses that my parents had, a little concrete house on, I think they call it South Orlando now, going south, is still there. And that's what I remember, those little cinder block houses all along, you know, A1A. And, of course, little quaint motels and restaurants and stuff like that have now been taken over by bigger places.
1: Hundreds of thousands of people came to the Space Coast to watch the launches. None more so than when Neil Armstrong and Buzz Aldrin lifted off on their way to landing on the moon.
6: 3, 2, 1, 0. All engine running. Liftoff. We have a liftoff.
1: After Apollo ended, the space shuttle era began. When the 30-year shuttle program ended in 2011.
7: 1, 0, and liftoff, the final liftoff of Atlantis.
1: A gloom settled over the Space Coast. They had seen this movie before. Between the end of Apollo and the beginning of shuttle, thousands of space workers lost their jobs.
8: The space shuttle spreads its wings one final time.
1: And after shuttle, it happened again. This time, worse.
5: Terry, what are these? Are these shuttle consoles or what? Do you know what these are? What do these look awful?
9: Well, no, but remember, shuttle goes back to 1979.
5: Yeah.
9: So that was a while back.
1: Terry White was and still is known as the guy with the mustache.
9: That's what they would tell people. You got a problem? Just ask them to get you the guy with the mustache. And they go, well, what's his name? It doesn't matter. Everybody knows the guy with the mustache.
1: Terry worked on the space shuttle program from beginning to end, even before the first launch to that last 2011 landing. Terry was not naive. He knew the layoffs were coming, just as they had after Apollo ended. Yet his pain lingers.
9: But it still hurt, because at the end of the shuttle program, 16,000 people laid off.
5: 16,000?
9: Yes.
5: At the end of shuttle?
9: Yes, including me. Yeah, I was at the runway for Atlantis for the last landing and that. Once we had it all secured and buttoned up out there, astronauts were off, then I walked it back to the hangar. Went inside the it was still parked outside because there was things you had to do before you take it in, but my day was over. It'd been a long day. And they said, okay, so I came back in the next day, and they said, it's been nice knowing you.
5: The next day?
9: The next day.
5: After 30, how many years?
9: 34. Yep.
1: Harry says for many of the younger engineers and technicians, their shuttle jobs were all they knew. Some had never written a resume. A nearby church loaned Terry and his colleagues their breakfast hall. They brought in folks to teach resume writing and conducted mock interviews.
9: We wound up helping over 500 people find jobs.
1: Many sold their homes and left to find work in other states. Property values plummeted. The only way the U.S. could get astronauts to the International Space Station was on Russian rockets.

0: Markets. There's a piano in Carol Craig's office. She's pretty darn good running her fingers across the keys. She's even more accomplished running her companies. Craig is founder and CEO of both Craig Technologies and Citus Space, based in Cape Canaveral. Together, the companies provide engineering, hardware, and satellite manufacturing for defense, commercial, and government clients. Craig recalls the year after the shuttles stopped flying as a turning point.
1: The transition from then to now, it seems, do you find that remarkable? Or how do you see that?
2: I find it probably normal. I just think that that's what has to happen and would happen anyway. But I do think that there was maybe a couple points, and I don't know if it's a catalyst, that around the 2012 time frame where I saw, and I'm going to name drop a little bit, like Frank DiBello and Space Florida. Yes. I just remember a conversation with him, how he said that Brevard County, just as an example, cannot remain dependent on space only.
0: During a 2017 interview with us, Frank DiBello, then CEO of Space Florida, which is in charge of attracting aerospace companies here, made that same point.
3: This area has been really hurt a number of times in the past by an overdependence on a large federal program. And I swore at that time that I'd never see that happen again.
0: And it hasn't. No longer is the Space Coast reliant just on NASA. Blue Origin has built a massive plant to produce its new Glenn rocket. United Launch Alliance is flying its next generation heavy lift Vulcan. And Elon Musk's SpaceX flies its Falcon 9 at a rate of 2 a week. The Kennedy Space Center has been transformed into a multi-user spaceport.
1: Do you see it changing? For part, you know, lack of a better way to put it, you know, right before your eyes, things are just moving so fast.
4: Because it's been growing at a rapid pace. I don't think that's going to stop. I think it's only going to get even more exponentially crazier. And so hopefully with that exponential growth, you know, we can support it with engineering.
0: Lauren Ann Graham is now a spacecraft test engineer.
4: It's like the coolest job ever. Don't get me wrong. It's pretty crazy because it's live operations.
1: Which means?
4: Keeps me on my feet. It keeps me on my feet. So I test the spacecraft. I make sure it's working. If it's not working, then I got to figure out what to do.
0: Lauren Ann got her degree at the Florida Institute of Technology in Melbourne, about 40 miles south of the Kennedy Space Center, where she now works. The school opened with three rented classrooms in 1958 to provide advanced education to engineers and scientists, known back then as the missile men and women, working in the then fledgling space program.
5: The average age of those first 154 students was 33 years old. These were veterans of World War II. These were men and women who were at the cusp of a new era. They were going to make us a space-faring nation.
0: Florida Tech historian Gordon Patterson says some of those early courses were in rocketry and propulsion. Wernher von Braun, considered the architect of the U.S. space program, gave the commencement address here. Today, Florida Tech is regarded as a premier research university.
6: If you ask any of the faculty members, every student that comes in wants to build rockets. You know, they still hold that same appeal that they did 50 years ago.
0: Don Platt is an engineering professor at Florida Tech. He used to work for Boeing on the International Space Station.
1: And when students come here to go to school, you can legitimately say to them, there are a whole heck of a lot of jobs out there that need to be filled.
6: Absolutely. And in any of the engineering disciplines that they may come into at Florida Tech. Here in Melbourne, we've got lots of aviation. We've got companies that are building and flying airplanes, renovating airplanes. And then, of course, as we go up towards the Space Coast, we've got all sorts of companies that are building and flying everything that there is to go into space, from the rocket that gets you there to the satellites and companies like Airbus to the landers on the moon with both Blue Origin and SpaceX.
1: And if you look back at, you know, the old days of the rocket ranch, right, in the 1960s, in this, and you know, the Mercury astronauts and you know, Gemini, and then getting to Apollo and all, and what they did and what this place was like then.
6: Yes.
1: It's totally different.

0: today.
1: Oh, sure. Even into the 90s, there was still the idea all around the country, especially at other NASA centers, that Kennedy Space Center was just a place that launched rockets. You know, you only sent stuff there to launch it. But now we have buildings where they're building lunar landers. They're testing all advanced technology. They're launching at a crazy rate. Now, these are all things that were never imagined, even in the early 2000s.
2: All that has translated to tremendous growth for the area. Apartment complexes and housing developments seemingly breaking ground every day. New hotels line the main drags from Cocoa Beach to Cape Canaveral. Port Canaveral is now the busiest cruise port in the world. Tourists pour in for the beaches, the cruises, and the rocket launches. These old rocket engines are pretty much a dead giveaway. Right across the parking lot is the American Space Museum in Titusville. From the outside, it doesn't look like much, but inside, it is a collection of memorabilia from people who live space exploration from its infancy, right here on the Space Coast.
3: Lux, this is 400 below zero there, okay?
4: Liquid oxygen.
3: Yeah. Liquid hydrogen.
2: Mark Marquette is the museum director. We toured the Mercury program room filled with launch control consoles used back in the 1950s and 60s. Much of the memorabilia in the museum was donated by retired space workers or their relatives.
3: We're small, we're humble, we'll never be a Smithsonian. That's not the point. We want an affordable place that people can come in and really experience the birth of the American space age.
2: While this place, the Space Coast, is very different from the past, there remains a magnetic attraction that may never end.
5: That name, I mean, there's no question. Well, that's why I love having our facility there. They're like, well, you know, where's your facility? We're talking investors or we're talking to whomever. Cape Canaveral. And that's just like, oh, that's cool, right? To be a space company with your manufacturing facility in Cape Canaveral. So I love it.
6: The space industry's grown. The cruise ship industry's grown. The hotels and restaurants have grown. But it still has that charm that it had back in the 60s, I think. And I hope it stays that way.
2: Down the road, there will be periodic inflection points when that quiet charm is overtaken by a cascading frenzy. Think astronauts lifting off from here on their way to landing back on the moon.
7: It'll be an exciting time. I can't wait. It's better than Christmas Day for me, honestly.
8: And that's it for this edition of America's Now. We'll see you again next time.

Chinese President Xi Jinping is on a state visit in Kyrgyzstan, meeting with its leader ahead of the Shanghai Cooperation Organization Summit. The U.S. launches new attacks on Iran for the first time in weeks. Washington says it targeted missile launchers on the coast of the Strait of Hormuz. And Iran retaliates, striking U.S. bases in the region. We'll have a live report from Iran. At the China-Nepal border, rescuers search debris and collect bodies after last week's mudslide. The death toll now over 800, with thousands more missing. Hello there, and thanks so much for joining us. I'm Frances Ko in Washington, D.C. Well, Chinese President Xi Jinping is on a state visit to Kyrgyzstan, where he will also attend the Shanghai Cooperation Organization Summit on Tuesday.

0: Kyrgyz President Sadir Japarov and his wife welcomed President Xi Jinping and his wife Peng Liyuan at Manas International Airport. Japarov presented flowers to Peng Liyuan. Local young women offered traditional pastries and honey to the Chinese president and his wife to welcome the distinguished guests with traditional Kyrgyz customs. A guard of honor lined both sides of the red carpet. The two heads of state and their wives watched performances featuring traditional musical instruments and singing, as well as cultural displays. Local young people also sang Chinese songs. President Xi delivered a written statement. Xi delivered sincere greetings and best wishes to President Japarov and the people of Kyrgyzstan. Xi said China and Kyrgyzstan have a long history of traditional friendship. Over the past 34 years since the establishment of diplomatic relations, China-Kyrgyzstan ties have remained healthy and stable despite changes in the international landscape and have reached a high level as a comprehensive strategic partnership in the new era. Xi noted that cooperation between the two countries has entered a golden period of rapid development, with trade and people-to-people exchanges reaching new heights. Major projects, including the China-Kyrgyzstan-Uzbekistan Railway, are making steady progress and bringing tangible benefits to people in both countries. Xi said he will have in-depth exchanges with President Japarov on China-Kyrgyzstan relations, cooperations across various fields, and international and regional issues of common concern, charting a new blueprint for building a China-Kyrgyzstan community with a shared future. Xi also expressed his anticipation ahead of attending the SCO summit in Bishkek and working with all parties to advance the organization's continued development.
1: President Xi held informal talks with Kyrgyz President Sadir Japarov on Sunday evening. Xi and his wife, Peng Liyuan, were invited to a dinner hosted by Japarov and his wife, Agul Japarova, at the presidential residence. The two couples spent the evening together in a warm and cordial atmosphere. Xi's state visit is expected to elevate bilateral ties and boost cooperation. CGTN's Zhao Yunfei has more from Bishkek.
2: Chinese President Xi Jinping's state visit to Kyrgyzstan is aimed at advancing not only bilateral ties, but also cooperation across the wider region. At the airport, President Xi is welcomed by Kyrgyz President Sadir Japarov. The two presidents met three times last year, and China's foreign ministry says their frequent exchanges have helped usher bilateral cooperation into a golden period of rapid development. The Chinese leader has received a warm welcome from residents in Bishkek.
3: Kyrgyzstan and China are very close partners. Our countries have been working together for many years, and we really value this relationship.
4: I think our relationship will only continue to grow stronger. Our governments support the friendship between our peoples, and we are fortunate to have China as such a close and friendly neighbor.
2: In the written speech upon arrival, President Xi noted that China and Kyrgyzstan share a time-honored traditional friendship. Bilateral cooperation has remained stable throughout 34 years of diplomatic ties.
5: Our economic and trade cooperation has always enjoyed a very good momentum. Further improvements to cross-border infrastructure will boost the flow of goods and people, and we believe the prospects between the two countries will continue to improve.
2: President Xi will also attend the Shanghai Cooperation Organization Summit in Bishkek. This year marks the 25th anniversary of the founding of the regional organization. Over the past 25 years, its member states have steadily expanded cooperation across a wider range of areas, guided by the Shanghai spirit and a shared commitment to mutual trust, mutual benefit, and common development.
6: This is President Xi's third visit to Kyrgyzstan. The state visit is expected to map out a new blueprint for bilateral ties and make new progress in building an SCO community with a shared future. Zhao Yunfei, CGTN, Bishkek.
1: Other SCO members also have high expectations about the upcoming summit in Bishkek. CGTN spoke with one Uzbek official about how Chinese trade and investment are transforming the region.
7: The Bishkek summit should become a platform for translating the high level of political trust into concrete project decisions. The China-Kyrgyzstan-Uzbekistan railway project has already moved from the multi-year negotiation phase to practical implementation. Once operational, its throughput capacity is expected to reach up to 15 million tons of cargo per year, and delivery times will be reduced to 10 days.

0: ways. Our strategic goal is to create a sustainable trade model in which Chinese investments in Uzbekistan will facilitate the creation of new export-oriented industries and increase supplies to both the Chinese market and third countries.
1: Chinese universities and companies are helping Kyrgyzstan expand its capacity to train engineers at home. A new joint institute in Bishkek offers academic education, scientific research, and hands-on industrial experience. Alajosa Milenkovich has more.
2: Kyrgyzstan's science and higher education minister arrives at Kyrgyz Polytechnic accompanied by the university rector. Inside the university's conference hall, Kyrgyz and Chinese traditional dancers bring both cultures to the stage as government officials, academics, company representatives, and students gather for the institute's opening. At the heart of the new institute is a donation of 16 specialized laboratories, described as the largest concentration of such facilities anywhere in Central Asia.
3: These labs will be open not just for students and professors at this university, but also to young researchers and scientists, allowing them to conduct practical scientific work and advanced research in green energy and the mining industry.
2: Following the ceremony, officials and visitors toured the newly established laboratories, viewing equipment designed to give students hands-on experience in practical training, experimentation, and scientific research. The institute creates a direct link between Kyrgyz Polytechnic, Zhejiang University, and Xi'an Jiatong University, while also bringing Chinese industrial partners into the program, connecting classroom learning and scientific research with real-world industry.
4: Through the joint training of master's and doctoral students, we will tailor talent development to the needs of industry, including Kyrgyz enterprises in sectors important to high-quality economic growth.
2: Students here will follow a three-year master's program, combining university study in both countries with direct exposure to industry.
5: The master's program involves this university, a partner university in China, and also includes a mandatory one-year internship at an enterprise. This is not an ordinary 3 years long master's program. The lectures will be in English.
2: The opening gives education a practical role in cooperation developed through the Belt and Road Initiative and the SCO, as these days Bishkek becomes the focus of regional diplomacy.
6: And this new institute is about more than education. It is about preparing a new generation to carry cooperation between China and Kyrgyzstan forward as their leaders gather here for the SCO summit. Alyosha Milenkovich, CGTN, Bishkek.
1: Coming up, fresh attacks in the conflict between the U.S. and Iran. After the U.S. attacked targets in coastal Iran, Tehran retaliated against U.S. bases in the Middle East. Stay with us.
7: ...360-degree profiles of industry movers and shakers, tech mavericks, and policymakers. 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We ask how they set strategy and how they navigate in an increasingly competitive market. 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

0: We have breaking news from the Middle East. U.S. forces reportedly struck two Iranian launchers on Larak Island off Iran's southern coast on Sunday. Iranian media reported an explosion near the island, but said the cause was initially unknown. CGTN's Ehsan Kayvani joins us now from Yazd in central Iran. Ehsan, what can you tell us about this latest incident?
1: Well, Larak Island, right at the northern edge of the Strait of Hormuz, was hit by two separate drone attacks. And so far, Iranian official sources confirm at least two Iranians, most likely IRGC personnel, killed, with two others injured. There's a strong chance the casualty count.

0: is higher after these attacks. The IRGC vowed retaliation, accusing the American enemy of acting out of desperation to shore up its fading regional credibility and distract from internal problems, and warning that this aggressive act would be answered with punishment for the aggressor. And now, over the past few weeks, vessels along the southern route of the Strait of Hormuz have faced several unexplained attacks, none of which Iran has claimed. And the IRGC is pushing back against reports that the Larak targets were missile launchers. Meanwhile, Iran has begun launching dozens of missiles from multiple locations inside Iran's territory. Media close to the IRGC say multiple explosions have been heard in Jordan. Al Udeid Air Base in Qatar has also come under fire by Iran's missiles. Iran's state media, Press TV, says Iran has also launched several missiles towards multiple targets in the Strait of Hormuz, including some American vessels. This comes after weeks of Iranian warnings that Tehran would not tolerate the U.S. naval blockade, disrupting its crude export. And just hours ago, Tehran also drew a red line for Israel in southern Lebanon, warning against any expansion of operations there. So clearly, we're seeing escalation almost 1 month after the latest military confrontation between Iran and the U.S. at the end of July, which took almost 2 weeks, Francis.
1: That was Ehsan Kayvani live from Iran. Thank you so much. Well, China confirms at least 16 deaths in the Xidang region. It's part of the aftermath of that massive mudslide that hit Jurong port on the border with Nepal. Hundreds are still missing, and more than 2,000 rescuers have been dispatched. Sun Tianyan reports on the challenges they face in the disaster zone.
2: The disaster began with a massive ice avalanche. Rock, soil, and debris tore down the mountainside for nearly 20 kilometers, dropping nearly 3,300 meters in elevation. That has left rescuers facing a vast and challenging area to search. But reaching the disaster zone is proving to be a challenge in itself. Two major roads leading to Jurong Port have been destroyed, forcing rescuers to find temporary routes through the mountains. The terrain is deep and the valleys are narrow, with some sections just 3 meters wide. That leaves little room for rescuers to move and even less space for heavy machinery. Days of rain have saturated the ground, while thick mud and hidden holes make the terrain treacherous. Water continues to flow through parts of the disaster zone, threatening to wash away newly repaired sections and undo hours of work. The mountains also pose major challenges for aerial rescue. Dense fog can severely reduce visibility, while strong crosswinds and wind shear can make flying hazardous. Finding safe places to land is another challenge. There is also the continuing threat of ice and snow avalanches. Taken together, these conditions are making both access to the disaster zone and the rescue operations on the ground exceptionally difficult.
1: Now, meantime, on the Nepalese side of the border, the government says it has begun burying the cremated remains of some victims. This after taking DNA samples and marking them for families to retrieve later. Thousands of people are still unaccounted for, including foreigners. Ravinder Bawa is in Kathmandu with the latest on efforts to help survivors.
3: We met a lot of survivors who were being brought in various sorties of the helicopter to the army camp, where media was also allowed to enter and interact with these survivors. What they told us was that they had been waiting for 4 days. They did not know whether they will be picked up by the helicopter and brought to safer areas. Will they get that kind of help? They were trying to reach out. There was no phone connection. And some of them have lost their family members. Some of them have lost their homes. And so they remained huddled together, processing these emotions of pain, sorrow, fear, hope. So once they came out of those gates and when they saw their loved ones standing there to greet them, there were emotional scenes that broke out outside the gate. But definitely, as far as the operations are concerned, one of the major focus right now is of hundreds of hydropower

0: workers who are stuck in the tunnels up there. Remember, there are more than 10 hydropower projects which were just like washed away, and there are workers who are still stuck in those tunnels. And now special teams from China and India, tunnel experts, have come in. Nepal reached out for this kind of an assistance, technical assistance, and we saw one of the teams come out from those areas in the helicopter and landed at the army camp today. So the work has already begun, although these are inaccessible areas because there are no roads to these places, and the only way to get there is helicopters, but even helicopters don't have a proper place to land. So sometimes those helipads have to be made, or sometimes they are just above the ground, and somehow the passengers or the people they are carrying to these kind of spots or bringing from there to the army camp are brought in these helicopters. So these tunnels are in such a situation at the moment. What we are hearing from our sources is that because of the mud and the debris, some of these tunnels are actually closed, and once you reach there, you do not realize this was it. So it's becoming difficult for even the rescue workers to identify where the mouth of the tunnel is, to drill through it and to carry those machines up because there are no roads. Now the effort is to dismantle them and then take them in the helicopter and assemble them again. So a lot of challenges that the rescue workers are failing, but definitely it's going, the process is still on.
1: A passenger ferry capsizes and sinks off northern Cyprus, killing at least 8 people. A rescue operation is underway to move survivors back to land. At least 17 people are missing. An official says the ferry was carrying nearly 270 people. The cause is still not clear. An agreement between President Donald Trump and Venezuela's acting president, Delcy Rodriguez, has granted the U.S. majority control of a large chunk of Venezuela's oil. Both governments say the deal is mutually beneficial, but some in Venezuela are skeptical. CGTN's Stephen Gibbs has more from Caracas.
2: Venezuela has the world's largest proven oil reserves, around 17% of the global total. But the vast majority of that remains underground. Venezuela only contributes to around 1% of global oil production. That might, however, be beginning to change. Since President Nicolas Maduro was forcibly seized by U.S. troops in January and taken out of the country, a political shift has taken place.
3: Viva Venezuela y viva los Estados Unidos.
2: The current Venezuelan government, led by Maduro's former vice president, Delcy Rodriguez, has begun a reset in its relations with Washington. The U.S. has meanwhile begun lifting its sanctions on Venezuela.
4: And she's a terrific person. I mean,
2: that partnership has now firmly turned to oil, with a dramatic announcement on Friday. Writing on Truth Social, President Trump said what he described as the biggest oil deal in world history had been agreed. He said that the United States secured majority U.S. control of more than 65 billion barrels of Venezuelan oil. The agreement will involve the U.S. partnering with a private company to develop 17 oil fields in Venezuela. There will be no direct involvement of the Venezuelan state. It will, however, receive billions of dollars in taxes and royalties from every barrel produced.
5: Los beneficios se pierden de vista.
2: Rodriguez has said the deal ensures that the majority of Venezuela's oil riches no longer remain underground as a cold statistic and instead become a source of income for the country.
6: Venezuela retains ownership and sovereignty over its resources. At the same time, it is using capital, technology, and operational capacity to support the recovery of a strategic industry that has been severely hit by sanctions.
2: So what do ordinary Venezuelans make of this? We went to a gasoline station in Caracas to gauge the mood. Many told us they were unhappy with the lack of specifics. Right now, the details are not clear, and that seems wrong to me, said this woman. It needs to be all made clear.
7: I think it's something that is being carried out in an illegitimate way without consulting the Venezuela people. It's a decision which commits the future of Venezuela and has been taken behind the backs of Venezuelans.
2: but others were more upbeat.
8: I think this will bring benefits to the country. That said, the oil is ours. But at some stage, someone has to extract the oil. And if it brings income to the country, I'm in agreement.

0: Trump on Sunday said the oil recovered will help top up the U.S. strategic petroleum reserve.
1: So both governments described this agreement as mutually beneficial, but many questions remain. No text of any agreement has yet been released. Stephen Gibbs, CGTN, Caracas.
2: Coming up, the U.S. launches a new space telescope, a mission to unlock the mysteries of our universe. After the break.
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2: Welcome back. Somalia says its forces worked with Turkish troops to retake a cargo ship hijacked by pirates. The operation is said to have lasted 10 days and killed 14 suspects. Mohamed Kayi tells us more from the Somali capital.
4: According to Somalia's Ministry of Defense, the Cameroonian flagship MV Lutuf was freed on Saturday following a joint operation involving Somali and Turkish naval forces. The vessel, which was carrying a Turkish consignment, was hijacked by suspected Somali pirates on August 17th in the waters of Eyl District in Somalia's northeastern Nugal region. The Somali government says 14 suspected pirates were killed during the 10-day operation, while four boats used by the pirates were destroyed. Authorities say operation forced the remaining pirates to abandon the vessel. The government described the mission as part of defense cooperation agreement signed between Somalia and Turkey in early 2024, which includes cooperation on maritime security and efforts to combat piracy. But the account has been disputed by Somalia's semi-autonomous Puntland state. Puntland officials allege that a ransom was paid to secure the ship's release, a claim that contradicts the federal government's version of events. They warn that paying ransom could encourage further piracy and make Somalia's water more vulnerable to future attacks. The resurgence of piracy of Somalia's coast is raising concerns for international maritime traffic along one of the world's most strategic important shipping routes. The waters around Somalia connect major trade routes between Asia, the Middle East, and Europe, with a significant share of global container traffic passing through the wider region. Figures from the International Maritime Organization indicate that there have been at least 15 reported piracy attacks off the coast of Somalia this year, the highest number since 2013. At least five cargo ships have been reportedly held hostage, with the latest vessel seized on August 20th off the coast of Yemen. The renewed attacks are putting maritime security back in the spotlight and raising concerns over the potential impact on international shipping. Hamid Kahir, CGTN, Mogadishu, Somalia.
2: Around 1,000 young people from both sides of the Taiwan Strait have come together in Shanghai this week for a new round of cultural exchanges. CGTN's Chen Jiaqi has more.
5: A vibrant, trendy market, a highly energy sports arena alongside study programs and forums. It was a packed agenda for these young people from across the Taiwan Strait. For some participants, the most powerful moments were not on the agenda. They simply happened.
6: Seeing the young people from Shanghai and the singers from the Taiwan region interacting on stage, it was truly a touching moment, because it felt like we could finally come together and create something collaboratively.
5: For Chu Chia-yi, that moment on stage marked the beginning of something new. He's now developing projects with young musicians in Shanghai, turning a one-time encounter into an ongoing creative partnership. And his story is far from unique. For Cho Yuhan, the connection began nearly two decades ago.
7: I've actually been

0: Living in Shanghai for almost 20 years, there are so many diverse opportunities here. My husband is from Shanghai, so I see myself as a small reflection of cross-strait exchange.
1: According to the 7th National Population Census, nearly 158,000 people from China's Taiwan region are living in the Chinese mainland, and Shanghai is one of the top destination cities.
2: The most important thing is to start a dialogue, because we need to understand each other first before we can truly integrate. Seeing is believing, so we hope more young people will come to the Chinese mainland, learn, and share with one another.
1: What began as a week of events has grown into something more lasting. When young people from across the strait come together, they're doing more than creating projects. They're forging connections, building trust, and opening bridges for future collaboration. Chen Jiaqi, CGTN.
3: NASA has launched a new space telescope with an astronomical task. The Roman Space Telescope lifted off atop a SpaceX Falcon rocket from Florida's Kennedy Space Center. For the next 5 years, it will survey more of the cosmos than any telescope before, with its hundreds of millions of stars and billions of galaxies. Its findings could unveil clues about the universe's biggest mysteries of dark energy and dark matter. The telescope took more than a decade to develop and cost $4 billion. And that's the world today. Thank you so much for watching. I'm Frances Ko. We'll be back with more news at the top of the hour. And for more news at any time, visit our website, cgtn.com.

0: The slum has got all sorts of criminals. Nighttime, there are people who wait for you in the corridors, rob you, some at gunpoint, some using machetes.
1: At the beginning, we saw him as a troublemaker.
0: I also have some good memories. We say this is like a college. Ghetto is a college, you know, where you learn all things under one roof.

0: My name is Bernard Ochieng, born and raised resident of Kibera slum. And this is where I've grown. This is where I've known all my life. I had to even get to some highway robberies, you know, just to survive. So one day we were at Langata neighborhood. You know, that's a suburb. We take it like a middle class level. So on that fateful day, we sprang on two couples. When we ambushed them, the lady screamed, you know. So when the lady screamed, that means she had already alerted others who were not there. The people that were nearby that were alerted now called the police. So we had now like to run and find somewhere to hide. And I can remember I had someone tell one of the officers, just shoot that bush, they may be there. So when the first shot was shot, when it reached the fourth shot, now I decided, now, okay, let me just come out. Let me just show myself. So they came and handcuffed me. They took me to the police station. But the good thing, there's no evidence that they found. And in that event, I lost my phone.
1: I've been in Kibera for 31 years. I was born here, I'm raised here. Most of us in slums, we don't have working experience because we have never been employed. So with that one already, it has given you a denial. You can't enter there. Another thing is our appearance. I don't know how it normally looks like, but if someone is from the slum, from appearance, someone will just judge you. This person can't work. This person is a thief. If he or she heard that you are coming from the slum, that is another denial.
2: Most of the people in the slum, some are not that up to that level, good level of education that is needed for most jobs. Because in Kenya, for you to find a job, you have to have a Form 4 certificate. That's the minimum. And then maybe have the tertiary level certificates. But most of us here in the slum can't afford even the high school to get the Form 4 certificate. So it's very hectic for us finding a job. So we end up doing manual jobs like washing clothes, garbage collection.
0: Yeah, I collected garbage actually even before Connect. That was now my self-initiative. So now you have to survive when you are in the slum. You do not have a job, you see. So it's very hectic living here. So I could go to people's doors with polythene paper, these garbage bags, then I could give them. Then at the end of every Saturday, every week, Saturday or Sunday, I come collect them at a fee.
3: Kibera is actually the very first place or community I visited when I came to Kenya. I loved the energy, the dynamics. They have a real sense of community. I understand still, like, yeah, the life is still hard. Financially, most of the people are still struggling in the community.
1: Most of the people here are using flying toilets. We don't have toilets. As you can see, Kibera, we have few toilets, but they are donated. And still, those toilets that are donated, people are paying to use them. And if people are paying to use them, not everyone can manage to pay toilet every day. Because in a day, maybe you can go to toilet twice or thrice in a day. So finding a family of 15 and everyone want to use one toilet, it is very, very expensive. So it is very difficult to live here if people don't

0: know you. Because if they know you and they don't have jobs, every day you will be required to maybe buy for two or three people meals every day. But it is not his fault. Maybe beg you for money or food. It is because he or she doesn't have. That is another challenge here in slums. Another challenge is about our security. You can see the security officer, our police, they don't protect people from the ghetto. They believe ghetto has nothing to offer. So they normally protect people from the estate side.
1: I always believe the technology, especially the internet, affordable internet, can really like change people's life in a very meaningful and a significant way. So that's how we actually started. The ISPs in Africa, they typically serve the high income communities or high income families. We wanted to think differently. I want to even do differently. And then we feel like for people to really like afford to do the internet, you need to charge, say, something like $5 a month per household. And this is like how we actually started. And then this is how we, so far, we actually made it successful.
2: Buying that data bundle is very much expensive. So when Now Connect came, it was like a reprieve for us. Because now having installation done in your home, Wi-Fi installation, it could have cost you 3,500 to 5,000 or even above that, you know. And even having the internet service provider near you was even more trickier. The price, the cost of installation was high, so you find most of the residents couldn't afford that. If a person can't afford paying 300 monthly for rent, how can he or she pay 3,500 or 5,000 plus for installation? That is totally impossible.
1: If you are ISP or a telco, you focus on developing or acquiring customers and then serving them, but like you literally outsource most of your functions, most of your functions on the value chain, such as technology, the equipment, the manufacturing, the logistics, the installation, deployment. Sometimes they even outsource even like a sales, or not to mention customer service, maintenance, everything. Right? But for us, like we feel there's no way we can actually cut the kind of affordability curse. Yeah, with this so many outsourcing. So we decide to build all the internal capabilities. But mostly, we hire a lot of people, turn them into our internal installation, deployment technicians, who later on also train them to be maintenance and tech support. We build our own software layer. We have our own call center, help desk, and literally everything. And then like eventually, we build our own fiber infrastructure, even including the backbone fiber infrastructure. So by cutting off or like through all the other quote unquote the agents or subcontractors or middlemen, and then like we really like a squeeze, become a very lean.
0: As a resident here in Kibera, Connect has given us opportunity. We even have a bundles for 5 shillings. That is a package for 5 shillings. We have a package for 10 shillings. So we normally take that advantage because, let's say for example, you are getting a profit of maybe 200 shillings in a day or 150 in a day. If you put aside 5 shillings for you at least to learn or for your kid to learn, for maybe a period of maybe, let's say, 40 minutes. You see? At least there is something that you are getting. It is not that expensive. But if you compare with other ISP, maybe some ISP are charging maybe 3,000.
1: Kibera is a very different community from the other many other communities we operate in other parts of Nairobi. Here, they have a real sense of community. People take care of each other, but they're also very much

0: much like see the outsiders, right? Like as like a very suspicious. The biggest challenge, I would say, it's winning people's trust, especially the people in the community. But the good thing is like we adopted a policy called like a 99% hyperlocal hiring.
1: Before starting working at Connect, I was just a dancer trying to pursue my career through dance. Yeah, until I met Connect, so this is my first time job.

0: college.
1: Adi, I do help them in sorting some issues like this one, when a client is having an issue in sorting TV or his or her devices. Yeah, so he or she calls me, and then I appear and sort the client.
0: Connect is a good place to work, majorly because it has removed me from different things, working different things happening from this ghetto. This Kibra part, drugs are everywhere. If you don't take part in something, maybe, or you may be involved on these issues, but Connect came, trained me on how to work on solving clients' issues. It has changed a lot.
2: So I'm the chairman of all those youths around in my neighborhood. So whenever anything is happening within the neighborhood, we had to be consulted. Being a leader, I have to be on the front line in consulting or in the consultations. I can remember I was in my house and I had a phone call from one of my members. Yes, chairman, there is a team here who are laying the main fiber. There's some cable that is being laid out here in this neighborhood. So I was like, what? Who are those? So immediately I changed. I put on my clothes and bumped out, heading towards there.
3: Nana mwaruhusu
4: hapa. So, company ya Connect. Jika mwumisikia.
3: Nasikia ni nani amekupea ruhusa? Kwanza hebu leta zako za grao kwanza. Kabla tuendelee, leta grao ama hii kazi usimamishe hii kazi.
5: At the beginning, we saw him as a troublemaker because our fiber guys like building the fiber along the road in Kibera. He was like the one who actually organized some local guys to even stop us, right? But we feel like the good thing is being a young people, especially he was a sort of a youth leader.
2: When I confronted the team that was now in my neighborhood, at least I spoke now to their supervisor. He told me, do you have someone who can work in this company? Because me, myself, I was jobless and desperate. I told him, first person is me. So they invited me for an interview. Luckily, everything went on positive.
3: So my role when I first joined Connect was I was taken to the installation team. Yeah, so first, before I joined this team, the main fiber team, I was taken through the installation team. So there I learned how to do installation in people's homes and houses. You know, so now, because they want me to be skilled in every department. So in this department of main fiber, this is where now I am. So here we are trying to lay the main fiber, because we are rerouting these. You know, in this slum, buildings are being erected each and every day. You know, so we did one of our erections from this pole to another pole. To serve customers, but there is a building that has come up at the middle, so we have to transfer our cable to another thing.

along the way, like he saw some opportunities. He interacted with our technicians, engineers, and then we asked him, like, do you want to learn? Do you want to become the technician? Then, like, you can have a stable income. You can be a part of, like, something very big. You can actually, potentially, you can also lead the effort to

0: to change the people's life in Kibera. And, you know, he happily accepted. At the beginning, it was a bit of a rough, but, like, after a while, he saw that not only the value of, like, making some good stable income, but the real value of like, changing his own life and changing people's life. Now he's actually, like, one of the best lead in Kibera and in our company. He's fully integrated into our company core value. Starting from then, he actually was quite good learner. We see some like a real change in his even behavior. A year later, he even become our team lead, leading our technical team. But what really touched upon me, I interacted with Bernard quite a bit, because every time I'm in Kibera taking some guests around, Bernard is always volunteering to take us around, because he's not only like familiar with the area, the surroundings, but he's I feel like he just want to even continue to exercise his popularity.
1: Heading up to the bus stage, then they regroup. Tiger, the CEO, I just love the man, because the man is a community-oriented person, you know. Like I can say, for me, I didn't have any qualification to join as a technician in the company. But the man took me from nowhere, taught me on how to handle all these Wi-Fi installation things, you know. And for me, I was open to learning. And he gave me that chance also to work as in the company. I was being trained at the same time being paid.
2: Bernard has changed. You can't compare the first Bernard with the second Bernard. Right now, Bernard is able to make his own money. Right now, Bernard is able to at least change some people mentality in the community.
0: The beginning of the year, this year, Bernard like share a video of him traveling to his hometown in Siaya. He said for that many years, that was his first time actually being able to afford to travel home. And he actually showed him bathing, swimming in a big river.
3: Bright Q. How much you bright?
0: His message was really, really inspiring. Through this message, I can see he's truly believed in our big mission, and the big mission of connecting 1 billion Africans to a fast, affordable, and reliable internet.
4: So I do cyber and video show and also live football. In most cases, people do just come here after lunchtime, after work. They come to relax, some chew cut, relax there, some drink sodas. I use the Connect internet to stream live football. Movies also. Before, the profit was lower. Streaming the football was hard because the Mbps was low. But nowadays, the customers are very happy since the live stream doesn't hang. It doesn't hang. They enjoy it as live. The first internet here was a bit slow. I couldn't manage to do everything as I wished. If we speed test, we do find it at 90 Mbps. 90, yeah. The old one was 5 or 10 and very stucky. For this Connect, it is high, and also if you are doing anything heavier,

0: it is easier for you to get the information.
1: So the profit compared to the earlier one is best. Those days I do get 400, 300, but nowadays I get 500 plus. It can reach even 700.
2: And that 2 we have seen here shows that that number needs to be squared.
3: Right now the world is all about digital platform. So we want to introduce for them e-learning classes as much as digital, because even most of them inside their house, they don't have television. We have a lady from called Anna, is from the US. So usually teach the kids through, we have mathematics, sometimes we do science. Yeah, so Anna is the one who's taking every platform from 4 to 5. Yeah, with the kids internet connecting directly. So the kids can see Anna through television. So that's why they see someone talking to them through television. Those are kind of things most of the kids, they are never happen to see.
4: Hi, Anna.
5: Hi.
4: My name is Prudence Samantha. I am in Spurgeon's Academy. I am 15 years old. So this is our library. I am the member of library.
3: This is the only community library we are doing e-learning classes through the Connect. Without Connect, we cannot do the e-learning classes. Even the TV, it was a gift from Connect company. They donated to us.
6: Synergy for Change was registered in 2025. And we work at the intersection of economic empowerment. We work with teen mothers. So teen mothers from as young as 13 years to 25 years old. The reason why we work with teen mothers is that we want to support them economically and financially. We do the beauty training classes, which is currently ongoing here. And this is to continue skilling the girls so that they can have different skills, and also hopefully that when they finish their training, they can start their own business.
7: We are teaching them on how they can market their skills on social media. They post the what they are doing. As they are doing this, we take pictures of them. After taking the pictures of them, we send them. Then they can post to market themselves. Then we provide the equipment for them so that they can do their services.
8: We market ourselves. After we have done manicure, we post ourselves on Instagram, TikTok, Facebook, WhatsApp.
9: We believe in opportunity. So someone might come here and then show the attention or show the courage of being a salesperson. So we can just interact with him, maybe do for him or her or some few interviews, then just look at how he can speak, how he can talk to people, how he can relate to customers. So we train them. After training them, we give them 2 weeks.
10: And the way he say is now he's being able to travel to his home. And then there's a bigger world he's yet to see and experience. And then this is something we feel like it's really, really touched my heart.
11: We met around Kilimani, yes, during training, yes, that was back in 2016, November. When I met him, it was natural. The first time you meet a person new to you and you just talk.
12: When you spot someone on the first day and you say, hey, who is that beautiful young girl? She was young by then. And then I was I would love to maybe talk to her someday just to know her, things like those. So as we worked together, as our relationship, our work-related relationship grew, I started having like now the feelings started growing up. So I was, okay, I need to like tell this lady how I'm feeling. Yeah.
11: He told me in 2018, so I accepted his proposal in 2021. So that was how many years, 5 years late.
12: I didn't want like my boy to have a foreign name other than an African name. So the name Wiwal is from Sudan. You know, as Luos, historically we are from Sudan. You know, so I chose that name Wiwal, meaning someone of supreme nature, you know, someone who commands people, someone who leads. The company has changed me so much. When you take me back like 2-3 years back, I couldn't have been sitting in such a place. One-bedroom house made of bricks, you know, a peaceful place. I can raise up a family with ease.
13: I'm going to give you a sticker.
11: He was actually the first person who encouraged me because I was working in a different organization. And I was tired. So I told him that I have this urge of starting my own thing. My mind was settled, so I was like, I don't want to do any other work. If it's not my own initiative, then I'm not going to work. So yeah, the assurance was that, yeah, I'll, with the work that I'm doing, I'll make sure I do my best to provide for you. So that was number one support I got.
12: I can take care of my bills. I can, you know, now I can pay electricity, which I didn't pay initially. You know, in my previous house, I was not paying electricity. Back at home, mom used and dad used to call me, hey, you know, we do not have manure, we do not have seeds for plantation season, you know. And I could like scratch my head, now where do I get that kind of money? But now it is very easy. If they just say it and it happens.

0: Chinese President Xi Jinping is on a state visit in Kyrgyzstan, meeting with its leader ahead of the Shanghai Cooperation Organization Summit. The U.S. launches new attacks on Iran for the first time in weeks. Washington says it targeted missile launchers on the coast of the Strait of Hormuz. And Iran retaliates, striking U.S. bases in the region. We'll have a live report from Iran. At the China-Nepal border, rescuers search debris and collect bodies after last week's mudslide. The death toll now over 800, with thousands more missing. Hello, and thanks so much for joining us. I'm Frances Ko in Washington, D.C. Chinese President Xi Jinping is on a state visit to Kyrgyzstan, where he will also attend the Shanghai Cooperation Organization Summit on Tuesday.
1: Kyrgyz President Sadir Japarov and his wife welcomed President Xi Jinping and his wife Peng Liyuan at Manas International Airport. Japarov presented flowers to Peng Liyuan. Local young women offered traditional pastries and honey to the Chinese president and his wife to welcome the distinguished guests with traditional Kyrgyz customs. A guard of honor lined both sides of the red carpet. The two heads of state and their wives watched performances featuring traditional musical instruments and singing, as well as cultural displays.